0: And at some point, the SIU says an OPP officer fired his weapon, hitting the man. He was taken to hospital, where he was pronounced dead. The OPP notified the Special Investigations Unit, which has now invoked its mandate with investigators on scene throughout the day. What remains unclear is what the search warrant was for and what happened during that interaction that prompted the OPP officer to discharge the weapon. Caitlin Wilson, CTV News, Rockville.
1: We're getting a better sense of what could be included in a potential trade deal with the United States. CTV News has confirmed specific details of the negotiations to stave off new tariffs that could take effect in 11 days. CTV's Judy Trin has more on those crucial talks and what they could entail.
2: Industry sources tell CTV News that Canada is willing to drop counter tariffs on autos and convince the provinces to put American alcohol back on shelves. If the U.S. agrees to reduce steep tariffs on key sectors such as forestry, autos, steel, and aluminum. After meeting with the U.S. Trade Representative, Minister Dominic LeBlanc says the focus is on striking a comprehensive deal that addresses all the sectoral tariffs.
3: Other than negotiating with the Americans, the provinces will also have to be convinced to come on side. We're just hearing from Quebec's premier that that province won't put U.S. booze back on the shelves unless they get a deal that's fair to Quebec. Judy Turin, CTV News, Ottawa.
1: Canada's unemployment rate edged lower to 6.4% in July as the economy added 75,000 jobs. CIBC senior economist Andrew Grantham says the strength was a surprise.
4: Certainly, you know, it's stronger growth than we were maybe anticipating a few months ago, and is consistent with what we're seeing in terms of the GDP figures, that the Canadian economy is recovering, even though, you know, we do see that there's more slack in the economy to go.
1: Grantham says the recovery will need to continue before a Bank of Canada rate hike is on the table. 10 Catholic churches in western Quebec will be without Sunday Mass this September due to a shortage of priests. A letter sent to parishioners explained 4 priests are no longer available due to various reasons. Retired priests and priests from other areas have stepped up to conduct Mass through the month of August, but this solution is not sustainable. A full list of churches suspending and continuing Sunday Mass can be found on the CTV News Ottawa website. Sign up now for our morning and evening CTV News Ottawa newsletters. 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From the CTV Weather Center tonight, partly cloudy skies, a chance of a passing shower, down to 18 is your overnight low. Tomorrow will be another warm and humid cloudy day, mostly cloudy skies at least. Periods of showers and a risk of a thunderstorm, the high hitting 28, feeling like 36 with that humidity. Looking ahead to Sunday, we should see a little more sunshine peeking through the region, but still, clouds will be present, the high 28 degrees. That's the latest from the CTV Newsroom. I'm Andrew Schofield. Have a great weekend.
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8: AI sovereignty. Vass Bednar is here. Vass is sovereign. as an individual and smart with the AI things. So this all comes together quite nicely. Hi, Bas.
9: Hi.
8: Managing Director, Canadian Shield Institute. It's a think tank about economic sovereignty. And AI is the topic of the day today. You and I have recently spoken about AI sovereignty as a, hey, we should probably consider this. And then now it's like, we're going to make jobs and do all of the AI-ing. And then I'm going, whoa, do we need to slow down? Your takeaway from recent announcements, let's start with what's in the news.
9: A big element of what's coming out in the news is a sense of skepticism from people. And it could be that since this time last year, public sentiment towards AI has shifted a little bit, right? You're seeing more mistrust and skepticism reported not just by individuals in terms of their own personal adoption, but also businesses, right? Now, we know Canadian firms have been historically, let's say, reluctant or slow to adopt productivity-enhancing technologies. But when it comes to AI, we're seeing firms literally report back, this isn't doing kind of what it said it would, or I don't see the productivity gains that were promised here. Recent headlines related to, say, Starbucks or Pizza Pizza, right? Global multinationals saying that we are removing, they are removing, right, algorithmic management of, say, their supply chain because of all the mistakes that were made. So I really think the big takeaway from this strategy coming forward is its optimism, right? It's very optimistic about the productivity promises that this technology makes. And I don't mean to discount that, like, when applications of AI work, like, they really work, right? There are some amazing kind of stories and vignettes about what we're able to do with this that are quite powerful. But they're also really significant failures. And I think that's kind of the climate we're in. The second and maybe last thing I'll say, because I know we're going to dig into it more, is there are these other governance elements, right? Governance of how AI is produced and how AI is applied that we see foreshadowed in this strategy, but are not a core part of the strategy in that they didn't precede it. They're not part of the foundation. Examples would be new privacy legislation, which Canada's been trying to do for like 6 years, maybe a bit more.
8: Or 60.
9: Or the online harms legislation that has been forecasted. So again, a somewhat disjointed, maybe rushed, maybe, you know, something can be hasty and overdue at the same time, because this was projected to be delivered by the end of 2025, which has passed.
8: Yeah, it's kind of like the iPhone 16 Apple intelligence we were supposed to get. We got marketed and then it didn't come, and now there's a class action lawsuit. So
9: exactly. But
8: I do want to bring that part up of it, which is the way that we perceive it, right? We perceive everyone perceives AI a little bit differently. Some people are not computer users, and now they're seeing their Google search change. And that's it. They're just like, how do I find my stuff now? And then people who use something like Gemini from Google extensively, you start to realize very quickly that Gemini's a pitch man. It's like it's the Herb Tarlick of used car sales that's always pitching you a product. Click here and pitch the product, because if you click on it through Google, they get paid too, right?
9: Exactly.
8: And so, but then there's other people that use maybe like a Claude that is a little bit more square and is a little bit more businessy. And then you get into some of the other more business driven ones. And so I think everyone sees that stuff and then they can't put their finger on the government's going to use AI. And they're like, well, are they going to use the pitch man, or are they going to use the guy that hacks into my stuff, or where's it going to land? And I think that filter matters.
9: The filter absolutely matters. Again, the strategy just start to get at like who and what is producing the technology. It makes great strides towards supporting more sovereign, which is exactly what we talked about, right? Sovereign kind of foundational technologies is pretty explicit about investing, again, foreshadowing in that kind of national champion model. Canadian companies, we want to grow and scale. Canadian AI firms develop an advantage there, and some recognition that historically we've had, we've excelled in research and development, but we don't capture, we tend to not capture value from that kind of in the intellectual property value chain, but still very hazy. Like, what should we do?
8: We just like to give away patents, is what it is, Vass.
9: I mean, that's sort of the Canadian way, right? GLPs, too, like the science kind of happened here. But the patenting didn't occur. Yeah, that's right.
8: And the University of Toronto has a long list of things, too, that they've done. Yep.
9: Yeah, so we can definitely level up there. I mean, look, it's a strategy. It puts a lot of things in the window. There were six pillars that were previewed as part of the spring economic statement. So we already were sort of getting a picture of, you know, a lot's going to be kind of happening at once around AI. And I think that's why you're seeing a lot of people sort of comment or feel, wow, you know, we're packaging this as a strategy. It feels a little bit jumbled, like, wow, we're trying to do kind of a lot at once. What is the sequencing? Do we know that these investments and firms are going to have the return and promise? And like, are we driving a little bit too hard on pushing firms to adopt? Like, I cannot think of a time in our history with technology when there was such a when the presumed role for the state was so strong, right, that we needed to use taxpayer dollars to kind of force or accelerate adoption. And that's the question with AI. Like, is AI closer on the spectrum of like printing press to Beanie Baby, which is not the best spectrum? You know, is it closer to this really enabling foundational technology that's truly going to revolutionize our everyday? Or is it increasingly closer to a speculative asset that cannot hold the promises that its producers make, right? I think we have a lot of evidence in like this area of the spectrum of sort of failures and over-promising and under-delivering, and not enough on this side. But this strategy for Canada takes as a given or, you know, a fact that this technology is kind of universally magnificent, and we just need to chug that Kool-Aid a little bit faster if we want to have a more productive economy.
8: Which is crazy to think when you consider there still are conversations specifically about we need to get high-speed internet everywhere, right? Like, we don't even have that. Right? Like, and so, yeah, they're talking about this. But there is a separation between adoption and then, by the way, we don't want these big boxes in our neighborhoods or in our forests.
9: No one wants a data center.
8: Like, yeah. So we got to be data sovereign, but not in my backyard seems to be the notion. I mean, when you kind of teach the business of it, we're quite well suited with air temperature, access to water, space. I mean, we are quite well suited when it comes to all of this, and to not take advantage of it in some fashion would be kind of mind blowing. But I mean, I get it. Like, I wouldn't want one next door.
9: Neither would I. We are seeing significant investments in the energy grid anticipated in that strategy. And what's good about that is, you know, to further cement and accelerate our advantages in quantum computing, we're going to need more energy, right? So this is an investment that Canada, again, what is the role of the state in all this? Boosting our energy capacity to support these technologies is very important, and that is a significant element. It's impossible to ignore that increasingly we're seeing a kind of public revolt and rejection of data centers, data center productions. Like, they're just not sustained job creators, and people are appropriately quite concerned about the environmental effects, as well as like the sound pollution that I've been reading a little bit about, you know, what it is like to experience living near
8: a giant typewriter all day.
9: Oh, I haven't heard that.
8: No, I'm just kidding.
9: I haven't heard it described that way. Yeah.
8: It's just a bunch of giant typewriters in a big box. All right, Vas Bednar is here, Managing Director, Canadian Shield Institute, think tank about economic sovereignty. Now, sovereignty is such an interesting word because sovereignty doesn't seem to be really respected very much when the government's doing it to make sure everyone adopts it. So we're going to talk about this coming up. How are we adopting it, and how are we processing all of this? Excuse the pun. When we come back, stand by.
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1: Shane Hewitt and the Night Shift. Vass Bednar is here. AI is the conversation. Adoption is so much more. Managing Director, Canadian Shield Institute, a think tank about economic sovereignty. Sovereignty. Yes. When the government's doing it, sovereign for Canada, not very sovereign for the sovereigns.
2: I see what you're saying in pushing adoption. We're not respecting people's choice and autonomy enough when it comes to AI. There is this idea that all post-secondary students will have more access to AI. One wonders if that's just signing a really big check to foreign, American hyperscalers. I don't see it as completely disrespectful. What I actually see is a somewhat disrespectful premise is that trust is low, and in order to build trust, we just need to build people's literacy, right? So saying that low trust is a function of not understanding AI enough, I think is materially incorrect. I think low trust is the result of a product that has come to the market very early that relies on everyday people a lot of the time, right? In terms of these open large language models to test and tinker and refine them, and just makes promises it can't keep. I was sort of joking with a friend yesterday, and you'll see, Shane, I'm not as funny as I hope to be, but the plane I took to Ottawa yesterday, I'm not an aviation expert, right? I don't have a PhD in physics. I don't have high literacy of how that airplane works, but I trust it. I trust it because it's a regulated product that, has a seatbelt and keeps me safe and does what it says it's going to do, which it takes me to the correct destination in the time that was projected. That's what makes me trust it. So what makes me trust it is that, this is cyclical, it's trustworthy. And if people feel that this technology tends to not be trustworthy, for instance, when Microsoft's terms and conditions say that Copilot is for entertainment purposes only, it makes sense to me that when people are forced to integrate Copilot in their everyday jobs, they're sort of just throwing up their hands and being like, this feels ridiculous.
1: Can I give you one example of that?
2: Yes, tell me.
1: It just happened to me. So I don't know if you follow these things, but most other people, Anthropic, which is Claude, has changed their billing. Now, the billing doesn't have it doesn't have a ticker at the top like the fuel pump does of how many tokens you use. Mm-hmm. But now you can scale. How hard does it work? Easy, hard, and each one uses more tokens. The longer your chat is, the more tokens it uses because it has to read more. You never know when you're going to run out of tokens. That's another thing. That's part of that business is not adopting this.
2: Yeah.
1: In peace. So it said to me, I had asked it, I use it to go into, say, a transcript of our conversation and say, when did Vass talk about sovereignty? Give me the timestamps.
2: Okay. Right?
1: And so it goes through and it reads the transcript. It says it was at 7:22, it was at 10:01, whatever. Mm-hmm. So, and then it screwed up. And I said,
2: how bad?
1: Really bad.
2: Super bad.
1: And I
2: time
1: said,
2: stamp or, okay.
1: Yeah. And so it was way off topic. It said things that weren't even there, that weren't even in the transcript. And I said, well, wait a second. Your rules are you have to verify everything in the transcript. You're not mm-hmm. supposed to fabricate anything. And if anything I ask you does not make sense, you're supposed to stop. Yeah. And it says, that's fair. I won't do it again. And then I said, but you will do it again. And then it said, well, you're probably right. I will. But I'm going to try not to. And then I said, but you keep, explain to me why setting you to a hard mode that uses more tokens is better for me because mm-hmm. you're not more effective. And mm-hmm. I said, I want a refund, as I said. And it said, I don't have the authority to access that part of the model to give you a refund. And mm-hmm. I said, well, this sucks. You're not worth it. And then it said to me, it says, well, ask me again. And if I get it wrong and have to redo it, I won't charge you any tokens. And then he said, but I thought you just said you couldn't access your token things. And it says, yeah, you're right. I shouldn't have said that. I can't give you free tokens.
2: Oh my gosh. Yeah.
1: It was reading a transcript, right? And every single one of those exchanges cost me my allowance of usage. And so people who are thinking, oh, the government's going to have a handle on this to implement it in all aspects of our life and build it, when our experience of it is there is no AI police, none.
2: You know, yeah. In the digital economy, we don't have true barriers to access the market, right? We saw this with like app stores. The app store is like our super powerful regulator. It's the gatekeeper between what's on our phones and what's not. Whereas if you're creating like a medical device or a physical device, there are particular standards that we hold technology to, right? And technology can be hard or soft. I sometimes joke, like, I don't have to triple check my calculator, you know? And this is maybe just where we are with foundational models and kind of what's out in the market. But a couple of years ago, the Bank of Canada didn't go all in on NFTs or cryptocurrency. And that was smart. Thank goodness. One wonders if we are at a peak of a hype cycle when it comes to AI, and we're rushing forward on adoption in the hopes, because like we are desperate to create a more productive country, and then underinvesting in the true expression of our sovereignty, which is responsible governance.
1: Can I get another great example of this too?
2: Yeah, you have good examples.
1: 100 years ago, people were afraid to walk into a room that had electric lights.
2: Sure.
1: Some people were, they thought it was mystical voodoo, right? I'm not going in that room. It's going to kill me.
2: Electricity is incredible.
1: Right.
2: Yeah.
1: So what happened was, is that, yes, some places burned down because they weren't set up properly. And through the course of time, there became, in our case, the CSA, and they put in standards on things like electricity. And what do we all have? And nobody even thinks twice about today. Electricity.
2: Electricity.
1: Right. And so people have every right to be scared. But at the same time, there was a reason why people thought it was voodoo.
2: Right, because it came to the market maybe in a less reliable way, or in a way that was undergoverned or ungoverned. I mean, in 1999, it was the U.S. administration that explicitly took a position of, actually, I forget what they call it, a permissionless innovation. Sorry, where they were basically like, we're just gonna step back. We want to throw spaghetti at the wall and sort of see what happens with new technology, and. You know, we're all suffering for that now. Canada sort of echoed that. Now we're trying to catch up a lot of the time, and there's only so much that you can do kind of downstream or after the fact. Again, sovereignty is about governing the economy you have in like a proactive and appropriate fashion. So that, to me, it's like, I do keep coming back to this gap of like, how are we governing the creation and adoption of technology? Investing in Canadian firms, I understand. Investing in capacity that's here, totally understand and appreciate. I do think it's novel that the government is foreshadowing, you know, when we invest in certain companies, we may take an equity stake. You know, historically, the Canadian government has not seen the direct upside from the significant investments it often makes in firms. And, you know, arguably takes on risk in order to do. I don't want to make it seem like there's nothing I admire or appreciate in here. Look, there's also a total Easter egg that I haven't even told you about, which is, and Mark Carney articulated this, Prime Minister Carney, yesterday from the podium, when we see the privacy legislation that has been long awaited, they mention the two words surveillance pricing. That's important for Canada. That is an acknowledgement of how algorithmic systems are being applied when excessive data about an individual is used to calibrate a price that's for them or for people like them. Again, that's why it sort of can feel overwhelming to flip through the like 40-ish, maybe 52 pages to learn more.
1: Well, surveillance pricing is going to be our next conversation as I invite you to come back to talk about this more, meaning that you get charged differently than the guy next to you because they know more about you.
2: Yeah.
1: It's a wild notion to think, and I would just plant this question mark on the way out the door. Is the Canadian government investing in this so heavily because they've seen this, they've already started to invest in it, that hype cycle is at its peak, and they've already started to see the escalating costs, and they're going, uh-oh. And it's possible that that's the case, too. So more to talk about with Vass Bednar, as always, so smart, Managing Director, Canadian Shield Institute. It's a think tank about economic sovereignty. Vass, as always, thank you.
2: Thank you.
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0: 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One of our favorite conversations, expectations of our relationship influenced by social media. It might not be doing us any good.
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It's the Friday Night Love Shack. That's what we like to call it. Dr. Lori Battito is here. DrLori.com, a clinical psychologist, relationship expert, my pal, and Friday Night contributor to our conversation to help you navigate your relationship. 71010, you can text in, and we always try to go through those for stuff to ask questions of Lori as the texts do come in, so you are welcome to that. Our topic today is an interesting one, Lori. The way we look at social media is kind of like the way we look at life.

0: our expectations shaped by what we see on social media. Like, it's kind of like having a good friend or a bad friend, in that you could have a good friend that just talks about their partner. Oh, my husband's the nicest. He worked so hard this weekend. You know, he did the nicest thing. He brought me coffee, you know, whatever. And then you have the other one that all they do is complain about their husband. And you're kind of caught into which one mentors you a little bit and how you are in your relationship. Social media does that. And yes. And yes. It, we just pop, here's the label, poop. And now it's on my partner.
1: Unfortunately, it's like a, like it's just a snapshot, right? So social media is like the highlight reel of something, but it's also the usually you tend to put out the best of it or what have you. But it's such, this is such a rich topic and such an important topic, because I really believe it makes us kind of caught between traditional expectations and maybe modern expectations. And I'm not sure if we realize the extent to which all media shapes our beliefs about relationships, about sexuality, about attractiveness, about what it is to be a female, a male, or whatever gender, or how to be successful. Or so it just sets up a lot, and we do need to have this conversation, because it's not like, sometimes I wonder, are we actually choosing who we want to be, or are we unconsciously following a script mm-hmm. that is set out for us by everything we consume altogether?
0: Yeah. I like to call it autopilot. That is something like, just we're on autopilot because this is what we think we're supposed to do. Yeah. And you know, I mean, from a man perspective, can I be selfish and do the man thing first?
1: Yeah.
0: So men by nature, masculinity comes in so many different forms. And I think that most people don't understand that a provider does not mean you have to be a lumberjack. You can be a khaki pants wearing quiet person that doesn't get in fist fights at hockey games and be an incredibly masculine, confident provider for your family. Right. And you don't need to chop wood to do it.
1: And you know, interestingly, I had somebody I was talking to today who told me that he posted on social media a clip of him playing with an animal, and he took it down because he felt it made him look too soft, which I thought was interesting, right?
0: Which, like, I would say is, well, opposite. I would say it can be
1: exactly, and that's exactly what I did tell him. At least from a female perspective, this is, you know, that soft side is still important, and they don't. But this is where I realize how confusing and how contradictory the messages are that we actually get, especially with masculinity and femininity.
0: In that moment, here is a man's hand, which is a big, strong hand, and it's gently holding something that it could squish it in a second if it wanted to. There is nothing more masculine than restraint and kindness and all those things. And like, I don't see that. I don't.
1: You don't, and maybe you think about it a lot, and you are kind of a thinker, so you analyze a lot. So I would imagine that you would think that way. But for most people who kind of go through life on autopilot or not just unconsciously responding to these messages, it might feel weird, or it might feel weak to them, or what have you. So the messages are conflicting. You know, it's like, be strong, but be emotionally available, right? Don't be weak. Don't emotionally shut down. Like, there's those two sides. Be successful, but be very present. You know, you need to build a career, but you need to be a great father, and you need to be an attentive partner, and you need to be there. And so the messages are, can be quite.
0: I feel
1: quite,
0: tired just from you saying all those things, the expectations, right?
1: It's a lot to navigate, right?
0: It's a lot to navigate.
1: And these expectations of, you've got to stay fit, and you've got to maintain a social life, and you've got to be sexually confident. Like, we put a lot of pressure on men for that kind of thing. Mm-hmm. When it comes to sexuality, we assume, you know, men always want, or they know exactly what they're doing, or they need to know exactly what they're doing. They have to initiate. They have to perform perfectly.
0: Make me feel wanted. That's another one you hear, right? Like, it is kind of crazy, which makes me wonder, the question is that, what was the expectation on the other side of it to make somebody feel like it was too weak to post that picture? Like, who would they be worried about?
1: Well, that was exactly my question. Whose judgment are you worried about? And it really was, I think, the judgment from other men. Mm. You know, it was more about like my connections, which were my other men, and I don't want to appear weak to them. So I think it's also that snapshot, right? You don't want it out there. It's like, I don't want it out there that I'm such a softie, you know, then somebody might take advantage of me, you know, or something like that. So not realizing that softness is really valuable.
0: Yeah. Now, we don't talk about it for men enough generally as a society, but you can flip the script for all of the expectations of women. And I mean, how many jobs do moms have? Oh my God. Right. Like, it is wildly unfair for all the expectations are there. I just acknowledging the fact that we don't talk about this for men. Women will talk about it more freely for some reason.
1: Well, we talk about, like, we want women to be independent, but also nurturing. We want them to be ambitious, but not intimidating. We want them to be attractive, but with not much effort. We want them to be sexual, but not too sexual. Like, you know, all of these things.
0: Yeah, well, you're supposed to be the boss bitch, but also be a mom somehow. And have
1: and nurturing, right.
0: Right, and all those things, too. Okay, so it seems like we have no idea. Is the question, what do you want? I mean, masculinity and femininity comes in different forms, and it's very situational, as far as I understand it, that it's not just, you know, a lumberjack and a damsel in distress, right? Like, how do you navigate that when you have this big umbrella of a label that you're trying to fulfill when you don't even know what you want?
1: Well, part of it is being a media literate, right? We need to have that literacy and be a critical thinkers of what we are, in fact, absorbing. So we have to stop for a minute, and we have to be able to look at that and say, why do I feel this lack of confidence? Is it because I feel I have to measure up? And, you know, like someone my age, for example, in her 60s, I'm bombarded by messages and ads and things like to keep looking youthful. There's this message that I must indefinitely look youthful. But, you know, at some point I have to look my age. Like, I'm sorry, but there's, you know, you have to accept what happened to just accepting getting older. I feel blessed to be getting older. Yeah. And if we had that attitude, like we have to start shifting, making that shift a little bit.
0: Well, I mean, we can't stop caring for ourselves, but at the same time,
1: no.
0: There has to be a little bit of all the things there. So, okay, so this is interesting because we don't really know what we want. And then maybe I'll get you to answer this in a second, is that we also find something attractive. And I don't mean necessarily like sexually attractive, but you see, a guy can see a picture of a guy in a suit and go, oh, that guy looks attractive. I want to look like that guy. And a girl, or maybe a woman in a dress and or whatever, makeup, whatever. And so you see that and you're like, oh, that person's attractive. So first of all, we kind of deny ourselves the fact that we think that that's something that we would like to do. But we have body types. I mean, these people could be chiseled and we could be barrel chested. They could be thin and, you know, and broad shoulders, and we have, you know, smaller shoulders. And so we have these it's impossible to fulfill. You couldn't even fit into the suit.
1: So we're going to talk
0: about those expectations coming up next. Dr. Lori, we'll be right back.
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1: Yes. Friday night, Love Shack. 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CJAD in Montreal. You know Lori. 71010 is the text line. And we're talking about expectations, but not even our expectations. The ones that we don't realize kind of frame us. Like you see these videos about how a good wife is supposed to be or a good husband is supposed to be. And then we're like, my wife doesn't do that. Right? And it's unfair. It's not even our idea. But we were talking about comparison a little bit there, Lori, about like I could see a guy in a suit and go, man, I want to look good like that guy. Yeah. And I don't even have the body type to become that guy and fit in that suit. We often lose that part because not only is our expectation unreal, we actually physiologically cannot get there.
2: Well, listen, exactly. And don't forget what in social media, especially, you get a highlight reel. You get, you know, people post curated relationships, perfect vacations, idealized bodies, romantic gestures. Do you ever see in social media relationship conflicts or awkwardness or rejection or insecurity or ordinary bodies or real life intimacy? These are not the things that are highlighted on these reels. So we end up, unfortunately, caught in this comparison trap, right? We're comparing to someone else's highly edited reality. Highly edited, okay? So, of course, you're going to ask, well, why don't I look like that? And why isn't my relationship like that? And everybody else seems to be doing X, and I'm not doing that. And so there's certainly, it's not based on reality, unfortunately.
1: Not at all. So, okay, so these are other people's, I like to think of it as glasses. Like you're putting on someone else's glasses and then changing the view of all the things. These are other people's glasses that we look at. It shows up, let's masculinity, femininity sort of look, right? Because I would say most men and women in today's world, Gen Xers and younger for sure, might not even have a very clear look at what is masculine, what is feminine anymore.
2: I think that's a good point, is who's talking to these generations about healthy masculinity and healthy femininity or... Yeah, I know we're kind of doing the binary thing right here. I mean, just for purposes of it's just easier, but that doesn't mean we're excluding everybody
1: else.
2: Yeah,
1: just acknowledge it. Yeah, that's fair enough.
2: And we're just, I think it's important to acknowledge that. But it's more about, you know, people ask, oh, well, what does a real man do? You know, why would we ask that? How about what are the qualities of a healthy man? What are the qualities of a healthy woman? That's what we should be asking. So, and we're talking about things like, You mentioned a few at the beginning of the show, right? Integrity, emotional intelligence, accountability, kindness, courage, compassion, resilience, ability to connect.
1: Hard work comes in
2: help.
1: Forms. Asking for help is a big
2: right. Yeah. Respect for others. It's interesting because I think the tide is shifting a little bit in my practice. Believe it or not, I see more men than I do women.
1: Hmm. That's good to hear.
2: Yeah. So they are asking for help far more often. So that is a little bit of a shift that I've noticed in 35 years of practice for sure. And again, you know, for a woman, it's not what should a woman be. It might be more a question of what allows a woman to thrive. So what are these qualities that allow a woman to thrive? Self-respect is a big one. Confidence, authenticity, emotional awareness, boundaries. We often don't talk about that. Compassion and strength and independence, not dependency as was once, you know, like, no, we want, that is healthy. And again, the ability to connect, all of those things. So we don't need these stereotypes. They do us a lot of harm.
1: Well, and masculinity and femininity is not gender exclusive either. And it's often,
2: it's
1: moment exclusive. And in some elements of a relationship, it's okay to not have to be masculine in that moment. And masculinity is more than, you know, body parts.
2: Oh my, far more.
1: Right? Like, I mean, because biceps and, you know, body parts.
2: And I think we all have a lot of that. If we talk about energies, we have, you know, a woman can have plenty of those masculine energy things. And just some of the stuff that I mentioned, why does it have to be attached to a gender? Mm-hmm. Why can't these be healthy people traits?
3: Yeah.
2: Just like, why can't a woman be just as independent as a man or just as strong as a man? And why can't a man be just as nurturing as a woman?
3: Yeah.
2: Like, why does it have to be a gendered thing?
3: Yeah. It doesn't make you any less of a man.
2: It just makes us think about all that, right?
3: Yeah, less of a woman, right? And yeah, it's wild. And I know that people are going through this right now. And let me break it down just very, very simply. By definition, gender is different than sex. Sex is sort of the biology binary. What's your if you get hit by a train, your gender will be determined by your DNA. Your sex will be determined. Your sex will be determined by your DNA. Your gender and your identity. Gender is defined by identity. So let's just get those out of the way. Your sex is the DNA. If you get hit by a train, that's where that lands. And then it's by definition. Those are the words.
2: The rest is your expression.
3: Yeah,
2: the rest is all about gender expression.
3: That's right.
2: And your identity and how you express your identity and all of that. So. Yeah.
3: All of the above can be accurate at once. And the expectations from outside in. So how do we, if we have no idea, people are listening right now, they're going, okay, so I still have no idea how, if I'm a man, how do I be masculine? And if I'm a woman, how do I be feminine? How do we start that?
2: Well, first you ask yourself, where did I learn what a man is? And where did I learn what a woman is? So you have to kind of be a little bit, do some of that critical thinking of, where did I learn this? Was it in the movies? Was it on social media? Was it through pornography? Like, what did I learn? And from where does this come from? And is this in fact healthy? Does my definition help me or hurt me in a way, or hurt my relationship? Or like, so you have to kind of do a little bit of that critical analysis a little bit to mm-hmm. see if it fits, mm-hmm. right? And then you can use online for other purposes, you know? Like, mm-hmm. you could use AI to help you look at what healthy masculinity is, healthy femininity, rather than go to these media influencers who think they know what, you know, that, you know, the guys, the kind of guys that people are following these days that we call toxic masculinity mm-hmm. in many ways. So you want to know the difference.
3: Yeah. Yeah. I always struggle with that term because, you know, toxicity is toxicity and masculinity is masculinity. Some use one as a disguise. And I think, you know, that's kind of the loss. Talk to your friends. Ask your friends. Why not sit down over a beer or a coffee or a martini, if that's your thing, all masculinity and femininity aside, and just sit back and talk to your friends and say, hey, what does this look like for you? Like, what does it feel like? And see where it goes.
2: You know, you're asking men to do this. It doesn't feel so, may not feel so masculine to have such deep conversations.
3: It's true. And I'm a hypocrite. Like, I don't always go do that either. So I'm still also trying to figure this out too. I think everybody is in their own way. And yeah. That's the part that's okay. DrLaurie.com. Get connected with Laurie Vecino. Thank you, bud.
2: My pleasure.
3: Shane Hewitt and the Night Shift. We will continue these conversations every Friday. And don't forget, you can grab all of them on Shane Hewitt and the Night Shift, the podcast.
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7: From the National Newsroom of the Canadian Press, I'm Don Mitchell. A source briefed on the ongoing trade negotiations between Canada and the U.S. believes Ottawa is unlikely to grant America's dairy sector direct access to major Canadian retailers. The insider said the scale of U.S. imports potentially overwhelming Canada's supply management system is one reason. The other is the likelihood of violating Bill C-202, which limits the extent to which trade talks can change the system. Canadian dairy farmers are warning against concessions involving their sector as trade talks intensified this week amid a looming 50% American tariff on a range of Canadian goods set to take place on August 19th. Mounties in B.C.'s Okanagan say they're investigating a series of fires believed to have been set intentionally at an urban park. A statement from the RCMP in Kelowna said officers and firefighters responded to several small fires east of the city center late afternoon on Wednesday. Residents and people in the park acted quickly and extinguished the blazes, which were close together. The province's southern interior has been hardest hit by a recent surge in fire activity, with an out-of-control blaze near Clinton in the South Cariboo region prompting evacuation alerts earlier this week. Police in Thailand say the assailant in a deadly school shooting on the outskirts of Bangkok was only 14 years old. Investigators say he targeted the school in what they call a premeditated attack, killing multiple staff members and injuring more than 30 people. ABC's Britt Collinette is in Hong Kong.
8: The shooter taking his own life at the school. Officials say he still had more than 30 rounds of ammunition on him. Police later finding his two grandparents also dead from gunshot wounds at the family home, saying the teen appears to have killed them before going on the rampage at the school, and that the handgun he used was registered to his grandfather.
7: Speaking after touring the school, Thai Prime Minister Anutin Chanwirakun added the student had shown signs of stress connected to school. And after losing a multi-million-dollar lawsuit over the youth mental health crisis in New Mexico, it's no surprise that Facebook's parent company vowed to appeal the landmark ruling. Here's ABC's Elizabeth Schultz with details.
10: A New Mexico judge ordering Meta to pay $567 million in penalties and make changes to its apps, saying they harm children's mental health.
11: Now they must pay the price for the choice that they made to put profits over children's safety.
10: The judge ruling for users under age 18, Meta must eliminate push notifications at night and during school hours, hide like counts, add safeguards for AI chatbots, and put new time limits on the apps, no more than 90 hours per month.
7: Yesterday's decision ends the second phase of a landmark trial. Jurors earlier this year determined Meta knowingly harmed children's mental health and concealed what it knew about child sexual exploitation on its platforms. This is the Canadian Press. In sports, the Toronto Blue Jays and the Philadelphia Phillies are still in a weather delay. Toronto opening a three-game road trip in Philly tonight with newly acquired pitcher Jose Soriano making his first starts. The 27-year-old was acquired from Los Angeles before Monday's trade deadline. On the field right now in the CFL, the Saskatchewan Roughriders host the Ottawa Redblacks in the only game on the schedule tonight. The Roughriders chasing the division-leading Edmonton Elks are 5-2 in the West. The Redblacks still without a win this year. They're 0-7. Leila Fernandez of Laval, Quebec advanced to the round of 16 at the National Bank Open Women's Tennis Tournament in Montreal today. The 23-year-old ousted fifth-seeded Russian Mira Andreeva in straight sets to advance. Fernandez earned her first win over a world top 10 opponent this season. And Bo Hostler made an 11-foot birdie putt on his final hole today for a 3-under-67. They gave him a one-stroke lead in the Wyndham Championship in North Carolina. The event is the final piece of the PGA Tour's regular season. From the Canadian Press, I'm Don Mitchell.
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1: Coming up in a bit, for everyone who's lost a loved one, The Widow's Crayon Box is a new book from Molly Peacock. I want you to hear it. It's profound. 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
1: ThinkStart.ca, get connected with Mohit Rajan's online. Can politics keep up with AI? Can politics even be relevant in AI? That's an interesting question, too. Because of the fact that, A, you can read data faster, parse the data. What do the people want? But will politicians politic or will they serve? Can they possibly even keep up at the speed of glacial slowness that the politicians usually work at? Mohit, save the day. We need to get you a cape.
13: Shane, you've actually bring up some great points right off the top. The idea of, okay, well, how much do our politicians really need to understand about the technology before they can even start to govern it? The reason we're having this conversation, just quite simply, is as you and I continue to sort of banter about what's positive and negative about this technology, the country in itself does not have a full coordinated plan for how to roll out AI and governance and the rules that companies should be following when developing with this technology. And so all the separate industries have developed their rules, but in the next week or two, we should be seeing a more national, unified one. But to your point, I don't know if that necessarily even begins to answer some of the problems that we see from the service level right down to the business level of business in the federal government.
1: Evan Solomon. I've thoroughly enjoyed my conversations with Evan Solomon. He's been a wicked dude in my life from a distance for a long time. Thoroughly like him. He's not my MP, so I don't know how he's performing as an MP. I'm not going to speak to that. I'm going to guess I do know he's a smart man. I think that one of the filters we need to apply to the AI minister is, for whoever is in that role, Evan or whomever, is nobody has the experience of a finance minister can have a career in finance, right? Like an immigration minister could have an entire career in immigration. A housing minister could have been a carpenter. Right now, Evan Solomon is Canada's first AI minister, and there's nobody that can apply a career of AI-ness to this. So he's kind of on an island, and I guess everybody's watching and paying attention.
13: Very much so. But he does have a few factors he should be leaning into and learning what's happening both in Europe and in Asia from some of the mistakes that were made early, right down to the forward thinking that they have for protecting the data of their citizens. Evan and Canada in general have a lot to learn from in this short amount of time. I think the other thing, though, that we have to point out is that in Canada, the success, unfortunately, that when it comes for the technology industry, the tech industry is still very insular. And so AI can't afford to have that same insular type behavior, and five or six companies can't be the ones just leading the way as it affects all different industries. So while Evan does do a great job and has been doing a great job so far of trying to make sense of everything because he's first to market, what we aren't as a country is first to market in anything in AI. And so we've had some academic celebrations and we've had some celebrations of one or two companies, but we need to break that mold right now and really rocket this to the moon if we want to accelerate this technology in this country.
1: Could this be, and I think this is an AI question, not a political question, could this be the opportunity to rebuild the boilerplate of how we do things? Self-attestation is something that has come up this week in the political spectrum about different companies doing business, international companies in Canada, and that you had a Canadian employee with a Canadian street address, at least one. And then, of course, the questions came along that said, well, is this even a Canadian citizen that's the employee? And the government's response, well, they can self-report. This is an opportunity in AI to stop ideas like letting organizations self-report, and we're going to meet once a year or once every 2 years to talk about this. The boilerplate of that needs to go away when it comes to AI. And anybody who's on a board or a co-op or whatever, it needs to be a bi-weekly, monthly at the most conversation of interactive now, no self-attestation of reporting, and we might check it later. Like those old political policies clearly will not apply at the speed of AI.
13: That's great that you point that out. But the other side of that is the ability to digest data and use it properly and to be clearly aware of where the blind spots are the use of the same tools that we're talking about. And so even if you look at the federal government's front-facing system, when it comes down to, like you said, things like reporting and trying to figure things out, etc., you can't even search a properly metadata and indexed term across different provinces with the federal government system. But the bigger play here, and this is where it becomes interesting, is that you have separate industries that have to lobby for their space in this AI world. And the government has to back them when they're in international places so that the employees come here and they build here. We can't just have one Nortel every century and one Shopify and one Cohere. And that's what I'm afraid of. While you and I can talk about all the different ways that some great things can happen through government, if it's not moving at a different pace than it has so far, oh, we're only going to have these once in a blue moon type victories.
3: Research in motion.
13: Research in motion.
3: Throw that one in there too. Okay, yeah, so you're... Go ahead, sorry.
13: I was just going to say the ongoing history of us showing that we haven't been able to support in the way that we need to.
3: Yeah. Is Canada building AI ambition or better press releases? Dude, that is such a good question right now that you ask in our email exchange, because I'm not sure. Like, it's made out to be like, we've got a finger on the pulse, and we're going to build servers, and we're going to upgrade the electrical grid, and we're going to do all this stuff. Canada has a history of really good press releases and not a lot of action. And it's going to become very, very apparent very quickly if the government is using the free Gemini version or if we're actually building creating our own.
13: Well, the one thing I want to be very clear about is there has to be an enormous amount of security testing that has to be done before any of these programs are vetted and put it and even endorsed by the country and the government in general. But you make another good point, which is we are unfortunately not, we don't have a pattern in this country of being able to secure, nurture, and develop technology at a pace that is even on par with some of the smaller European nations. We do, however, always have a seat at the table. We do have communications going out about where our victories are and why people around the world should be paying attention to us. But we live in world of academia just as much as we do in commercial real estate. So everyone has the ability to boast about their victories regardless. We haven't necessarily been able to move the needle as a result of any of this major communications effort about Canada being a place where AI can be developed and where their future is for this technology.
3: He said boast about victories. I think that's the one piece that's missing. That might be the tell, actually, Mohit, is that usually in Canada, they boast about the idea, what they're going to do. They don't actually talk about the victories because not a lot of it is ever done. Or usually in Canadian politics, it's taken so long or it's so over budget, it's not really a victory by then. That might be the tell when they actually start boasting about victories.
13: Well, that could be a part of it. I think holding some of these politicians and these political forces to accountability is going to be a major part as well. You will see dairy farmers in a certain area of this country start to protest if they don't have the same access to AI and technology as people on Main Street in Toronto. You will see people who don't have high-speed internet access in rural areas start to complain if all the money is going towards AI technology infrastructure in other areas. That's where some of the attention has to be sort of moved towards. We're in a job apocalypse right now, too. People are trying to figure out where the government lies in this idea of being able to protect some of the great jobs and work that Canadians are doing. And hopefully they're not undermined by international forces at the same time.
3: Yeah. Do we even know who the international forces are? And are we paying attention? You know, I feel like that drunk old uncle that's awkward at Thanksgiving is running the country and he has no idea what the interwebs is yet, let alone AI, right? And that's always concerning. Let's hope that the place they land is not just an explicit lyric sticker on your favorite hip hop album and somehow figure that's going to keep kids from listening. And we start putting these tools to proper use.
13: Yeah, I do hope that from education right down to business, we start to look at this properly. And I hope that the government can lead the way in some respect. We'll find out very soon.
3: Thinkstart.ca. Get connected with Mohit Rajan's online. Thanks, bud.
13: Take care, Shane.
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3: When we do Good News Tuesday here on the show, we often talk about the good and the bad. And some people just can't find the good today. And sometimes you need to go through a little bit of bad to really find the good. And sometimes you need to turn around and it's there around you all the time. And this is one of those conversations. It comes from a place of heartbreak, but it's created a beautiful thing out of it. And I'm a little bit nervous to do it because every time you talk about losing someone important, that's always so gentle. You want to go about it just so kindly. And that's what we're going to do here. Molly Peacock is our guest. The poet who published The Widow's Crayon Box, W.W. Norton. Molly, tell me why. What happened to you and why'd you do this?
5: Well, my husband of 28 years passed away. And we had a love story that started when we were teenagers. We were boyfriend and girlfriend in high school. We lasted through our first year in university. I stupidly broke up with him. 19 years go by. I meet a girlfriend of his who tells me where he is, just as he's reading a review of a book I wrote. And we get back together, but not romantically. We were involved with other people. And we had a grown-up friendship for about 7 years when finally his relationship, I don't know, withered away and mine exploded. And we got back together. And then I thought, wow, talk about getting in at the shallow end of the pool. I've been moving toward this guy for decades, and he felt the same way about me. And so we got married in midlife, and I understood that he was a cancer survivor when I met him. He was also a marathon runner and a very vigorous person and a James Joyce scholar. So, you know, an amazing package from my point of view. And after he died, I just couldn't not start write poems about him and about our marriage and about our relationship and about my new life, the beginnings of my new life as a widow, owning my own life, but also having such a sense of his presence in it. And it's complicated. And I thought, whoa, somehow I had this idea that I was gonna, like, I don't know, go to some place, buy a mauve bathrobe, sit at the end of a couch and sniffle through the, I don't know how many years. And it wasn't like that.
3: You forgot the crossword puzzle and the martini in that.
5: if only. So when I was writing the book, I just said, this isn't just, my life isn't just one color. It's not even the 8 basic colors of the crayon box. I'm having emotional reactions that are the whole 152 colors of the big crayon box. And I thought, that's what I want to write about. It's desolate and it's playful. It's wake up in panic in the middle of the night, and it's greet an apple with joy. All of those things. So that's the why.
3: What was his name?
5: Michael Groden.
3: So what was your favorite thing about Michael?
5: Oh,
3: and you have to pick
5: gosh.
3: A favorite thing.
5: One favorite thing. He smelled like summer to me.
3: Oh, really?
5: Yes.
3: Oh, that's interesting. It's neat because if you're a poet, then you can imagine the radio audience now thinking, oh, wait, what does summer smell like? Right?
5: That's what I hope.
3: Yeah. And that's beautiful because, I mean, it could be a barbecue. It could be sweat.
5: Yeah.
3: It could be fresh. It could be free. It could be breezy. This is so cool.
5: It
3: okay,
5: could be
3: so,
5: sweaty. All those things.
3: All of it. It could be like, oh, God, you need a shower. So it's interesting. At Molly Peacock Poet, if you want to get connected on the social medias, the Widow's Crayon Box. Will you read something from it for me?
5: Yes, I will. I'm going to read a poem called Honey Crisp. And I took a chance with this poem. I'm talking to an apple. I know that sounds bizarre, but I think all will be revealed in the poem. And I'm talking to a Honey Crisp apple. And I use the French for apple poem at one point in the poem. That's all you need to know. Hello, wizened face. Hello, apple. Understudy in the fridge since March. It's September. Hello, wrinkly red cheeks. I'll bet you're almost a year old, born last autumn. Kept in the fruit storage, built half underground on the farm, then in the snow, sold to me. Hello, my Honey Crisp. Well, my honey, no longer crisp. Are you asking why you haven't been eaten by now? Because that man hewed to his routines. An apple for lunch every day, the same red punctuation. You were earmarked for the date he slipped from my arms, and we both slid to the floor. Red Angel, are you listening? 911, hospital, hospice, and 10 days later. You were about 6 months old then. He died and was carried to a cold shelf. Hello, smiley stem. Hello, days moving you from spot to spot. Hello, week where I forgot and left you at the back and went about my new life. Greetings, new groceries. Their jumble causes a rearrangement of your bin, so I have to pick you up. Would you rather have been eaten and lived on as energy? Not yet. Not yet, my pum. Hello, soft, wrinkled face in my palms. Honey Crisp from the Widow's Crayon Box.
3: It's beautiful. There's lots there.
5: There's lots there. I couldn't throw that apple out.
3: Well, I was going to ask.
5: Finally, I said, I even painted it. I got out my watercolors and I painted
3: it. Did you really?
5: And then I said, I have to write this poem. That's the only way I'm going to be able to somehow finish with the apple.
3: Well, it's interesting because I think that when we lose somebody, it's hard to get rid of those things. Like, you refuse to get rid of those things. And if the apple was for your husband, then... why would you not? Because that's accepting. That's when I'm accepted that you're gone. It's like cleaning out the closet. My phone, I'm younger than you. My phone has a long list of people in my contacts that are gone now.
5: Yes. Oh, I keep them. I keep them too.
3: Yeah, I refuse to.
5: I can't erase them.
3: No, I refuse to get rid of them. And that becomes the hard part of all of it. And I feel like that's a metaphor for the apple, all of those things.
5: Yes.
3: Aside from the very literal story of the apple. How long did it take before the apple went away?
5: You know, it was probably, I don't know, 10 months. I mean, I got to the following summer. I had drawn it. I wrote about it. And then I've got a really good refrigerator. It didn't rot. It just shrank and shrank.
3: Yeah, shriveled up.
5: Shrank
3: yeah.
5: And I know shriveled. That. And I said, okay, I've also got a little garden. I've got a balcony garden. I said, okay, little apple, you're going out. And I buried it under the geraniums. And I just thought, okay, that was a way to both say goodbye, move into another stage, but also have it go back to the earth, so to speak.
3: A widow's crayon box. We've got more of Molly Peacock's Story of Love and Loss coming up next.
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1: Molly Peacock is our guest right now, a poet who published The Widow's Crayon Box after the passing of her husband. And you read a piece, and if everyone didn't get it, it's on the podcast. They can listen back to the poem, The Apple Crisp. Now, for people who are listening, I'm cautiously trying to say these things in a way that makes everybody not panic. Because I think that when people get faced with this stuff, and we understand and respect the fact that some people are just driving right now to go to the grocery store.
2: Yeah, true enough.
1: But for some people, I'm cautious to drop a grenade in their lives. Because we've moved on. We've created new patterns. We've learned new things. And we maybe haven't, you know, we think about this person every day, but we control what we think about them because we see the delightful little things. What we don't have often are the surprises when someone comes back up unexpectedly. And so that's why I'm so cautious, because there are people who have lost someone recently who just got in the car to go get some milk and didn't realize they'd be thinking about the loved one that they've lost. And when it's your partner and your lover, that's tough, isn't it?
2: It's tough, and it's always a surprise. You think you're fine. You're going right along. You're going to the bakery. Okay, you see a cupcake with little chocolate sprinkles on the

0: top. And that would have been their favorite thing to buy. And you burst into tears at the bakery, feeling like a complete idiot. And I'm saying this out of my own experience. I have done this.
1: Yeah.
0: And so you just don't know. And I think that losing somebody, you go in and out of those states, and you hold them both at the same time. You miss the person, are emotional about the person, but you're also in your own life on the way to the store. And both of those things are happening at the same time. Yes, I'm driving. Yes, I'm sad. Yes, I'm thinking about the next thing. Yes, I'm thinking about the past. It's all together.
2: Yeah.
0: And that's what it means to be a complex person alive today.
2: Do you ever take the time to tell yourself that you are a product of that relationship? That's who you are today? I've never been through it, from at least at that level, just through friends and loved ones. But the, I mean, you are a product of that. Like, you are you are it.
0: That's a beautiful insight. Yes, I am a product of it. And we are a product of our relationships.
2: Yeah, like you are it.
0: Yes.
2: Yeah. The relationship isn't dead, right? The person might be gone.
0: No, it goes on. It goes on.
2: Is it hard when you see something and you think, and I want to say this from the perspective of everyone who's listening, because the names would be different, but, oh, I should phone.
0: Yes.
2: When something comes up and you just want to tell them?
0: It's both hard, but I've kind of gotten used to it. I talk to him in my head, and he can feel very present to me on the one hand, and then I can go through, you know, days where I'm not thinking about him. It's been 5 years, but you're always a widow, or you're always a widower if you've lost a spouse. Even though, you know, I meet widows who've been widows for 20 years, who remarried, who had other children, who went on and on with their lives, but they're always a widow in one regard. And I can wonder what he would think, what he would say. Sometimes I'm comforted by that, and sometimes am not. I mean, because I think, I think he would be disapproving of my, what, or, ooh, I made this really dumb mistake. And I can just feel his wince, you know, that sort of thing. So it's a mixed bag.
2: Is it difficult to, I would imagine that other widows would be a great resource and community to talk to, but at the same time, must be tough because you know that you're stepping into pain and hurt. And there must be like a real threshold of the vibrant life creators and then the really stuck, struggling folks.
0: Yes.
2: I say that both from no judgment, just from just matter of fact. Yeah.
0: There's all kinds of ways to grieve. And there are lots of widows groups and lots of widows podcasts. There are and all kinds of widows groups online, widows associations, widows conferences, and I have to say, I dip in and out of it. Sometimes I think, okay, too much there, can't do it, I'm going to the pool. Or I think, I have something to say and something to share, and I feel like I can go there. Or I'll just be at a social gathering, and I'll run into somebody who also is a widow, and I'm happy to have that connection with them, that conversation. So there's a whole world of widowhood, and I can take both comfort from it and also feel like it's too much. I do both. I have both of those reactions.
2: It seems so interesting to think of, to try to even imagine how life would look and the things that you go through with all of it. Now, writing was a part of your life before this, and then your husband with his writing, and now you've gone and written this book, The Widow's Crayon Box. Was it part of your journey? Was it a creation, a product of your journey? Was a little bit of both? And what do you suggest for the folks that maybe aren't formal writers, but the value of writing to process the passing of your husband?
0: I think the value of writing is amazing. And I don't think you have to do it in order to write a book or in order to publish it. I've received all kinds of poems that people have written just to express themselves. And, you know, we don't have too much control over things in our lives, but when you write, you do have control over those words on the page, and you're making something. And there's a tremendous value in making. And I mean making anything, even making dinner. Okay, just any sort of art, craft, food, all of the things that involve you doing something, forming something, or transforming something, even transforming a carrot. So I would recommend it. I don't actually, because I am a writer, I don't know how people process huge events in their lives without writing something. I know that people do, of course. My grandmother kept a diary. I inherited her diaries. She started them in 1920 and ended them in 1973, 53 years of diaries. Will I ever read every entry? No, I never will. But she would never have thought of herself as a writer. You know, no. But she had a writing practice.
2: Yeah, I was going to say, it turns out she was one. Yeah.
0: And I think that if you lose someone, you're already halfway headed to two of the great subjects of poetry. Lyric poetry really only has two subjects. One is love, and the other one is loss.
2: Well, I encourage you, especially if you've gone through this, or if you know somebody who's gone through their own version of this, widow or widower, The Widow's Crayon Box, it's Molly Peacock. Thank you for this time and so openly sharing your heart. I appreciate it.
0: Thank you so much, Shane. It's a joy.
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2: Carmi Levy is here. Pizza, Carmi.
14: I'm a big fan. I eat lots of it. Yes.
2: Flavors, toppings. What is the best pizza to order?
14: Well, you're going to hate me because my favorite pizza is just cheese, sauce, and olives, green olives.
2: Oh, my God. Why would you do that to yourself? Cheese, sauce, and olives?
14: Yeah. Uh-huh. Yep. Yummy.
2: Oh, that is disgusting.
14: Must be my Montreal origins. I can't do
2: No, Hawaiian. Because everyone in Montreal that's texted in has great taste in pizza.
14: I love
2: best
14: all
2: pizza. Greek pizza.
14: That's
2: Greek pita pizza, fresh sliced pepperoni, red bell peppers, sliced mushrooms, onions, steak, caramelized onion, blue cheese, mozzarella, pepperoni, bacon, pineapple, hot peppers, sometimes olives. Greek pizza in Montreal, all dressed. No, you cannot blame this on Montreal because Montreal has good taste and you have bad taste.
14: I don't know. Olives are pretty awesome.
2: Yeah. No, they're not.
14: And what I like about olive pizza is it's just one simple ingredient. You know, when you get it all dressed, the ingredients, they just all kind of, mash into each other. They don't really, you can't really taste it. Whereas olives, they just have their own. And because I don't eat pepperoni, so that's out for me. And so while everyone else is taking the pepperoni, no one's eating the olive pizza. I get it all to myself.
2: Yeah, well, that's why you get it to yourself. Gross. Best pizza, texter says Alan, trucking in Montreal, says best pizza I had was all dressed instead of green peppers because he ran out of red peppers, and oh my God, so delicious. Another text from Southern Ontario says, remember, the McDonald's pizza wasn't too bad.
14: It wasn't, although, like, why did it disappear? You know, they spent all that money on those cool ovens and all those processes, and then...
2: It was pretty good.
14: Then it went away. I miss it.
2: All right. Oh, now, imagine you're going out for, obviously not for pizza with Carmi, because he has terrible taste in pizza, but with a good friend with good taste in pizza, and you sit down at the pizza place, and you're ready to take your decide on your pizza, and up rolls a robot. To be your server, Carmi. We're talking about robots, AI, and servers today.
14: Yeah, why not? I mean, look, and the promise here is, and certainly we've seen, I've been in restaurants where they have these server robots that follow the servers, the actual human servers around. They actually carry the food from the kitchen to the table, and then the actual waiter, the server, picks them up and gives them to you, and then afterward, they help clean. And so instead of waiters carrying plates, these robots do it for them, and they're pretty adaptive. You know, if you stand in their way, they stop, they go around you. You know, this is kind of where the industry is going. A lot of people, you know, restaurants are having trouble finding qualified staff to get the job done. And in many cases, they're turning to automation to make it more efficient and to do the work that, quite frankly, a lot of people no longer want to do.
2: Does it take away, is it hospitality? I mean, it's service, but it's not necessarily hospitality.
14: Yeah, it's certainly not the same. I mean, you can't have a human moment with a robot in the same way that you can't have that with a server. And I think that the question then becomes, is the technology replacing the humanity, or is it complementing it? So I'm perfectly okay if the human waiter is still part of the equation, only the technology is making their life easier, allowing them to spend more time on customer service. I do have a problem, though, if that replaces the humanity. In other words, if AI replaces a human, and then a human no longer has a job, I think we have to have a conversation. And whenever restaurants bring technology like this into the store, the first thing they'll say is, oh, it's not to replace our employees, it's to allow them to raise the quality of service they provide. If that's true, I'm all for it. But, you know, let's face it, if McDonald's could run restaurants with no people in them, it wouldn't surprise me if they would. If the technology eventually gets to a point where you walk into a restaurant and there's not a human in sight, that would not surprise me 10, 15 years from now.
2: See, the heartbreak for me in that is that it really is, that's especially McDonald's has done such a great job for so many generations of kids learning.
14: Mm-hmm. Right. Yeah, and those opportunities are starting to go away. McDonald's, they tried to bring AI into the drive-thru a few years ago, and that didn't go so well. They actually canceled the program after a couple of years because it was making too many mistakes. It wasn't as accurate as it should have been. And now they're trying again, and Wendy's is doing the same thing, and White Castle in the U.S., and pretty much every other restaurant is trying that too, because now the technology is more mature. It's more able to do that. Now, the more technology encroaches, for example, walk into a McDonald's restaurant, and when you order something, you don't order it at the counter anymore for the most part. You order it from those kiosks. Great software. But now there's, you know, how many staff are required to run a restaurant that has all of this technology in it? You're right. Those entry-level roles are going away because technology as well as AI are increasingly encroaching on that. And I don't think the restaurant industry has an answer to it. Quite frankly, I don't think they want to have an answer to it. It's making them more efficient. They don't feel that they're responsible for making sure that kids have that important first job. And as a result, we all kind of lose something in the process. My kids, their first job was at a Tim Hortons, and they remember it well. They learned a lot about how to be functioning parts, you know, functioning humans in a workforce. And all those lessons were learned on the floor of a Tim Hortons. Replace that with technology. Where do they go?
2: Yeah. Where do they go? But I mean, this is where it bites in the future, too, though, is you go forward a generation. Mm-hmm. And all of a sudden, I mean, especially with McDonald's and the notion of there's robots, so many people that are running McDonald's started their careers in McDonald's.
14: Yeah.
2: And they've worked there for their entire careers.
14: Yeah.
2: And isn't that interesting?
14: Yeah, it is. And, you know, proponents or supporters of the technology will say, so instead of, you know, being on the other side of the counter and taking people's orders for Big Macs, you can now be on the technology team that builds the technology, that integrates it into the restaurants or whatever. So we're taking away older jobs, but we're creating newer ones. But the sad truth is it's not a one-for-one replacement. And let's face it, you don't walk into a McDonald's restaurant with your resume and get a job programming the kiosks, because that's the kind of job that doesn't doesn't take place in the restaurant proper. It's technology that's provided by the chain to the franchise holder. So those opportunities for entry level are evaporating, and they're not being replaced with anything equivalent, even as the technology does create new opportunities in other parts of the organization.
2: Some, like, Japanese culture places, I mean, technology is adopted very differently there. These robots have been very widely accepted.
14: Yeah, and Japan has a very unique challenge because it's an aging population. Their birth rate is so low that they're literally not replacing themselves. Young people are moving away because it's too expensive to live there, and so they need to use technology in order to, you know, have a functioning economy. It would be a very different story in an environment like Canada, where, you know, our population has grown significantly in recent years. We're still primarily young. There's still a lot of kids out there looking for those first jobs. If it works in Japan, where a lot of this technology originated, Japan has always been a source of, you know, what is new, what is cool, what is next generation. Can't really say the same thing for Canada.
2: Do you want your robot to look like a robot, or do you want your robot to look like a person?
14: Yeah, there's a reason that Cars was so successful. It was because the cars were robotic and they looked like humans, right? They had that face, that anthropomorphic face. And I think that, you know, the reality is there are all sorts of, the most popular robot in the world is the Roomba, right? So it's a little disc that vacuums your floor. But I think humans still expect their robots, if they're going to be replacing humans in human-like roles, I think we expect them to look and act the part as well. So, you know, like Tesla has a robot, the Optimus, that looks very much like a human. It's got a head, it's got arms, and it walks. And I think that's kind of where the industry is going now that the technology is capable of delivering.
2: Harmy Levy, cheese, sauce, and olives.
14: Olives forever, Shane.
2: Everyone say bye to Carmi because he's never coming on the show again.
14: I'm going to go make some pizza.
2: Oh, man. No wonder why nobody shares pizza with you. My goodness. Thanks for being here, brother.
14: Thanks, Shane.
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23: From the National Newsroom of the Canadian Press, I'm Don Mitchell. As trade talks intensify this week in Washington, Canadian dairy farmers are warning against any concessions in their sector amid negotiations to reduce a looming 50% U.S. tariff on some Canadian goods.
24: A new round of 50% U.S. tariffs on a range of Canadian goods is set to take effect on August 19th. The U.S. has cited the supply management system that protects Canadian dairy as a key trade irritant, and Trump has repeatedly complained about the level of U.S. dairy farmers' access to Canada's market. Prime Minister Mark Carney said his government is loyal to the supply management system, and Dairy Farmers of Canada says our country has made several concessions already, only to be met each time with fresh demands. Diana Musina, The Canadian Press.
23: In BC, a local resident is praising people who sprang into action to help beat back five fires in BC's North Shuswap before they were extinguished by firefighters. Terry Evans says the recent fires brought back memories of another blaze in the area that destroyed more than 170 structures in 2023.
25: I can't understand why anybody would do this in a place that's so volatile to begin with. and is full of such trauma that remains PTSD from what has happened in the past.
23: Mounties in the Columbia Shuswap Regional District say they're investigating the fires sparked Wednesday evening, while police in Kelowna and the Belcarra area of Metro Vancouver are also investigating the causes of fires in urban parks this week. Authorities with the Federal Aviation Administration say they still don't know the condition of two people aboard a helicopter that crashed while helping to battle a large Utah wildfire. The chopper, which crashed south of Salt Lake City, was one of seven working on a blaze caused by lightning last month. The National Transportation Safety Board and FAA say they will investigate. Meanwhile, 10 of the Canadian Armed Forces' old Hercules tactical aircraft are getting a new lease on life as much-needed water bombers. Ottawa is selling the aircraft to a BC-based aerospace company, Coulson Aviation, that will convert them into firefighting aircraft. Canada's Secretary of State for Defense Procurement, Stephen Fuhr, says countries around the world desperately need more firefighting capacity as wildfires become more prevalent.
0: Yeah, these airplanes are needed, and they whether it be a Herc or a CL-515 or a Dash 8 from Conair, these airplanes bring hope to many, many people who are dealing with really bad situations.
23: The CEO of Coulson Aviation says the first plane should be refitted within the next year and out fighting forest fires. And in New York, the prosecution rested its case in the trial of a man facing a second-degree murder charge for the death of his 9-year-old daughter from Montreal. Today, jurors finished watching a New York State police video based on data from the man's phone and his car's location. Luciano Fratolini is also charged with concealment of a human corpse. The 46-year-old has pled not guilty to both charges, and it's uncertain if Fratolini will testify in his own defense, with the trial expected to continue on Monday. This is the Canadian Press. In sports, the Blue Jays and the Phillies are now underway after a weather delay in Philadelphia. It's the opening game in a 3-game road trip for the Jays, with newly acquired pitcher Jose Seriano making his first start for Toronto. Midfielder Giulio Bonatti scored late in the first half, and goalkeeper Anika Toth made 4 saves, powering the visiting Halifax Tides to a 1-0 win over the Montreal Roses in Northern Super League action at Stade Boreal. Just 10 kilometers down the road at IGA Stadium, defending champion Ben Shelton of the United States kept his dream alive of a repeat at the National Bank Open. The 5th-seeded American cruised past Belgium's Gijou Bergs in straight sets to reach the 4th round. And Leila Fernandez of Laval, Quebec advanced to the round of 16 at the National Bank Open Women's Tennis Tournament in Toronto today. The 23-year-old ousted 5th-seeded Russian Mira Andreeva in straight sets to advance. Fernandez earned her first win over a world top 10 opponent this season. From the Canadian Press, I'm Don Mitchell.
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1: How do you lose weight? Here's the magic bullet. Well, you know, the good news is you can now take a pill. 10 years ago, we would have been like, I don't know, wish we had a pill. But here's the thing. You still have to, once you start on the GLP-1 drugs, it suppresses your appetite. You will lose weight. And that's the good things about it. There's new research saying it helps your skin. Like, there's all kinds of things that could benefit you. The catch is that you do need to learn how to feed yourself differently. Otherwise, you will come off the drugs and you will still be eating the old way. And this is where our conversation starts. Abby Sharp, registered dietitian, abbyskitchen.com. Joins us from Toronto to talk about how do we do this. I'm not a pill guy, you know. Abby, I gotta tell you, like, I'm tempted, you know, can I just trim off that 10 or 15 pounds and go do it? But it turns out when I moved out of an apartment into a house, moving around more was actually step one, and I've lost a little bit of weight just because of that. So what do we need to remember the basics of this?
2: Yeah, so I think what, you know, people get really tripped up in just kind of like really trying to focus on, you know, counting calories, restricting calories, just cutting things from their diet. But what we know is that, you know, often what happens when we put ourselves in this state of restriction is our brain and our body will fight back tooth and nail. And that's when we seem to see an increase in food noise, which is a very, you know, we're hearing a lot more about this concept of food noise since the kind of Ozempic boom started. We're going to, of course, be, you know, less likely to want to move our body because we're thinking about food. We're going to be more hungry. We're going to be, you know, just subconsciously moving less. And so what I like to teach people, instead of just cutting things away, which again puts us in the state of scarcity that almost always results in a binge, I like to teach people to add, not restrict. And this is a total different mindset. But when we are focusing on adding what I call the hunger crushing compound, so fiber, protein, healthy fats, we naturally start to edge out some of the less satiating, higher calorie foods that may be derailing our goals.
1: Okay, let's talk about that mindful part. The lack mentality. We've been through this many times on the show when we talk about money, everything else. In fact, we even just did a big thing with Tony Chapman on marketing and the difference in a business. If you remember the conversation listening to the show, or it is on the podcast, if you want to search scarcity, you'll find it. The mentality that a business owner that wants to protect from merchant fees creates friction and takes cash only at the till when people don't carry cash around. And so what is the cost of that scarcity thinking? The scarcity thinking on the end of the user is like, I want French fries. Probably not the best example to bring up with the dietitian. I take that back. That's what it was. It's like, I want French fries. But on the other hand, the guy's like, I don't want to pay merchant fees. And so now there's friction in between. And so when we think about the lack of diet thinking, cutting things out, restricting things, that's not really a created diet, is it? I mean, that just kind of almost goes back to just our thinking.
2: Yes, it really is a psychological mind shift that has to happen here. Because, you know, I'm sure a lot of your listeners who have been on and off diets their entire lives, they know that they all have one thing in common, which is they are teaching us to restrict ourselves or deny ourselves something that inherently we want, whether it is enough calories, so we're actually in a state of physical hunger, or we are restricting the types of foods that we are allowed. So perhaps we're going keto, or we're cutting out carbs, or cutting out sugar, no, you know, going on these detoxes. And like I said, what ends up happening is that, you know, our body is just biologically primed to fight against those states of deprivation. So it takes this mindset shift where instead of always thinking, okay, what am I cutting out? What am I restricting? Because that's what's going to cause the binge. We are going to think about simply adding the foods. And what happens is that because we are more satiated when we're thinking about adding foods that are rich in fiber, protein, healthy fats, which are inherently more satiating than, let's say, you know, what I call naked carbs, so very kind of sugary, refined foods, we just naturally will edge out those things. And then we create a calorie deficit just without even thinking about it. And our data shows that when we are adding things like protein and fiber, we can slash 300 to 500 calories without even thinking about it. And that is the key for this to be a longevity, an actual sustainable behavior change, rather than just another fad diet that you're cycling through.
1: This is the stupidest relatable thought that I've had in a long time, but it comes to my mind, so I'm going to honor it. Is, you know, when you're driving and you're on a road trip and you can think to yourself, I want to go from, now you're in Toronto, I'm in Ottawa. Where do you want to go on a road trip? Let's go to the Muskoka. So Abby and Shane are going on a trip to Muskoka, and that doesn't change. Still go on the trip. Now, how we get there is different. We can drive wildly fast at 130K, burn a bunch of fuel, and go in two separate cars. Or we could go separately and follow the speed limit and spend way less to get there. Or we could carpool and we could get there together and follow the speed limit. Or we could carpool and drive really fast. Either way, the cost of getting on this trip, on this journey, if you will, changes. And if our number one is get there faster, fine. If our number one is get there safely, that's different. And if our number one is get there efficiently for cost, also different. Okay, maybe it wasn't so terrible after all. But it kind of makes sense. I think it's relatable for people who don't think about it through food. We've all been on a road trip. Does that make sense?
2: It does make sense. And I think what, you know, the important piece of this is that specifically when it comes to weight loss, we know that slow and steady does win the race, which is not what diet culture has taught us to want. Diet culture has taught us to, you know, try to be, you know, lose weight, you know, lose 20 pounds in 10 days. How efficiently and fast can we achieve that goal? But what ends up happening, unfortunately, when we lose weight very rapidly, is that we end up losing a higher percentage of metabolic muscle mass. And if longevity is the goal, and not only longevity in terms of your life and your quality of life, but also longevity for that weight loss and sustainability of that weight loss, you need to maintain that metabolic muscle, because that is what's going to drive your metabolism even when you're in a calorie restricted state. So that's why, you know, anytime we are I'm working with somebody that does have a weight loss goal. One, we want to stick to no more than 0.5 to 1% body weight loss per week. That's usually in the realm of 1 to 2 pounds per week. Two, absolutely focusing on protein, because we need to make sure that our muscles are preferentially fed, even though we are in a calorie deficit. And three, kind of related to that other piece, is we want to be doing some regular strength training to maintain that muscle as we are in a calorie deficit.
1: Moving. Mm-hmm. What an amazing notion. You got to move. Isn't that crazy?
2: It really is. And one thing I want to note when it comes to moving is that I know a lot of people equate exercise with weight loss. It's actually not great as a mechanism for weight loss. The amount of calories in terms of our total caloric expenditure that comes from what we are burning in the gym is relatively quite small compared to everything else. Yeah. And so, you know, think of exercise as a longevity builder, as good for your health, as good for your mental health, and great for weight maintenance. But we shouldn't be relying on, you know, just running on the treadmill indefinitely in order to lose weight.
1: Yeah. And your body is a furnace. You can use it. That's not the only thing, though. You keep throwing coal into it, it's not going to turn into some sort of efficient machine either. This is really cool stuff. It's abbyskitchen.com if you want to get connected. The Hunger Crushing Combo Method is the book that you can get on Amazon and all the things if you're looking for some insight on this. Abby, I appreciate it, because, you know, we do talk about the holistic side of food and nutrition on the show, and that's the feeding yourself part and just the soulful part. And we don't often talk about the weight loss part. And it is interesting when you look at weight as negative and then you look at loss, you're actually doubling up on your negative thinking. And that's the part for me as the word guy that really starts to matter. So I really appreciate this combination. I want you to come back. Will you do that?
2: Absolutely. Anytime.
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0: beep.
1: All right, it's time for us to dig in on some of the stories that you absolutely did not need to know today. All right, Ryan, using AI. I must admit today, use AI to tell me where to put a curtain rod on a window to make it look better.
2: Nice. Home improvement stuff is awesome for AI. Like, just those quick questions that I don't want to pay someone to answer.
1: What's a Ryan O'Donnell home improvement question?
2: A great one is, my AC was not working properly, but I didn't think it was broken. I just felt like something was wrong, and so I described what was happening, and then it said, it seems like you've got your circulation fan running and it's just pumping the hot air. Turn it off and set it to auto instead. So I did that, fixed it.
1: Oh, it should always be on auto, by the way.
2: Now I know. I didn't know before.
1: Do you pay your power bill or no?
2: Yes, I pay a power
1: bill. It's not included with your rent.
2: Yeah, it is not included with my rent, no.
1: Okay, yeah, so then you want it on auto for sure.
2: Yeah.
1: All right, okay, so good. Well, now when you're using AI, it's important to check its work because you want to make sure that what it does is clean and it doesn't have any errors or that it does, obvious AI things in it. When you put a prompt into ChatGPT, it often gives you some options because unless you tell it only to be pragmatic and give you a straight answer, it gets bloated. It says, this is a great idea. Let me help you create this. I can help you develop it in many different ways. Based on what you've said, we should do this, this, this, and this. And then it starts. Because if you don't tell it what to do, it's just going to do whatever it feels like doing. Something like, here's a great radio idea you can use to make Shane laugh. Something Ryan has done, apparently.
2: I wrote that.
1: Oh, you 100%. Wrote that, or did AI write that?
2: Oh, no, I wrote that. But that's just an example of what it might look like.
1: Oh, I see. We don't do that, by the way. Well, there's an MLA from New Brunswick that's in a bit of hot water after it seems like he did not double-check his speechwriter's work because it sounds like he was reading straight through it from ChatGPT. This is a clip from a presentation from MLA Bill Oliver speaking last month.
3: Madam Speaker, another concern relates to expectations. One of the dangers associated with creating advocacy offices is that citizens often develop expectations that exceed the powers actually granted to those offices. Here's a more natural flowing version of that section that reads like a legislative speech rather than a series of short points. Madam Speaker, one of my concerns with this legislation is the potential gap between what New Brunswickers may reasonably expect this office to accomplish and what the office will actually have the authority to do once it is established.
1: Okay, so it's the... Okay, now here's another part of the speech for it doesn't sound like legislative points, blah, blah, blah, blah. That's the part you're talking about.
2: Yes. It is so... It sounds... And the fact that he basically repeated... repeats himself. I will give him credit. He tried to read right through that. You know, he was like Ron Burgundy reading from a prompter, that guy. You know, like he reads what's on the piece of paper.
1: Yeah. Well, he did, but he didn't back off either. Because if he had backed off, like, here's another version for you. Oops. He's certainly not the first politician to use AI. Lawyers have been caught in a lot of different scenarios. If you follow up on this stuff, he may be the first to get caught doing a classic copy paste though onto his speech. This is why there is that copy feature at the bottom, and it copies the whole output, including AI's that. Things.
2: Yeah. Yeah.
1: I feel like there's an AI somewhere that's listening to this kind of stuff and watching the internet that's giggling, going, ha ha, he fell for it.
2: Oh, they leave that in on purpose. 100%. They just want to trip us up.
1: Good marketing.
2: Keep doing it.
1: All right, it's here's working. Another story that you absolutely did not need to know today. I don't know if you've seen this on the internet over the last little bit. There is a very rotund raccoon. Jimothy, have you heard the name Jimothy? It's getting thrown around on the internet because of Jimothy. This is not in reference to a joke from The Office, by the way.
4: Yesterday, we had a meeting about planets.
5: Well, to be fair, Jimothy. To be fair, Jimothy, that sounds weird. Are you okay with being called Jim?
4: I am.
5: All right.
2: Jimothy.
1: It's also funny because Jim's been there forever when he's like, are you okay with being called Jim? Well, okay, so this Jimothy is in reference to the internet's rotund raccoon, very, very round.
6: Jimothy,
0: What a wonderful name, too. There he is running. Okay, well, a little goofy looking. This tiny little creature has created an internet frenzy, garnering more than 5 million views and thousands of comments on Instagram. What a cute little raccoon there. Seattle resident Kiana Hall filmed the raccoon earlier this week when she thought she spotted a cat under a car.
6: I would say that I was seeing some kind of gray, fluffy creature that was shaped sort of like an orb with really long legs. Almost looks to me like a monkey or a lemur. I guess other neighbors had seen him in the past, but this was my first time seeing him, and I'm the one who named him Jimothy. we literally just saw him and was like, he looks like a Jimothy.
1: He looks like a Jimothy.
2: He does.
1: Jimothy looks and moves like a raccoon with no neck. He's like a raccoon with a nose. You know those little squishmallows you see in the stores?
2: Yeah.
1: Those little round stuffies. He looks like that.
2: He does. That's a very good comparison.
1: Mm-hmm. He likely has a rare congenital spinal. Mm-hmm. I feel like that's inappropriate. A condition like short spine syndrome, which compressed his vertebrae, gave him a short, round, orb-like body and made it look like he has no neck. He's cute, though.
2: He is very cute.
1: He looks a little tubby, though. Let's be honest. It's like the trash panda found the ultimate cash in a garbage can. Fun fact, if you type Jimothy into Google right now, you'll see an animation of him running across your screen. No way.
2: Seriously. I've never seen Google work this fast before. If you do it, Jimothy's going to run across that screen. It's delightful. Like yeah.
1: All right. One more story here that you absolutely did not even know today. We've talked about massive gas stations in America before. I have my favorite. What about those giant signs that you see on the highway? They're like 300 feet tall, right? And you can let you know that, by the way, in 3 days, you're going to arrive at a Buc-ee's.
2: Yeah, you can see them from like a city away.
1: I must confess.
2: The horizon.
1: I have two Buc-ee's mugs. I love that place. Ugh. Those things can be 130 feet tall or more, and a worker who was sent to fix one of them got stuck in it, but he's cool.
7: I'm ABC7's Kate Kogiri. Take a look. That's a maintenance worker stranded inside a massive gas station sign in Wilmington. Fire officials say he was working on the roughly 130-foot tall sign when the lift he used ran into problems, leaving him stuck high above the ground. And while rescue crews worked to reach him, Chopper 7 spotted the worker inside the sign, giving us a thumbs up. Fire officials say the biggest challenge wasn't finding the worker, it was finding equipment tall enough to rescue him. Crews located a specialized lift at a job site in Joliet, and Illinois State Police escorted it to Wilmington. After hours inside the sign, crews brought him down safely.
1: As a compensation for his troubles, they gave him a free three-meat sandwich.
2: Mm.
1: I made that part up. He declined medical treatment, though. He wasn't seriously injured. He's expected to be okay, the firefighter said. Do you know how much meat is in the three-meat sandwich, by the way?
2: At least three meats. Turkey, ham, and bacon? I don't know.
1: Sliced chopped brisket, pulled pork, and smoked sausage. 15 ounces is the total sandwich. That is almost one full pound of meat.
2: There's a great video you should check out of Babish Cook on YouTube, who went to Buc-ee's and ate everything on the menu there in one day. And pretty beautiful.
1: I can tell you that three-meat sandwich is very uncomfortable about an hour later on your highway drive. On your way to Alabama, which is long, and you see a lot of interesting things on the side of the roads. Bless you, Buc-ee's. 200 pumps, anyway. There you go, some stories that you absolutely did not need to know today.

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10: Booze and Reviews, a Richard Crouse production, where Richard Crouse, the one and the only, brings us a movie. He reviews the movie, we talk about the movie, and then he's our host. Sketchy Bartender Past coming to life for us to enjoy. And we get to have some drinks with our movies. We'll see where this goes. RichardCrouse.ca to get connected with all of his podcasts, by the way. Okay, my friend, what's the movie?
11: Okay, so this week is a little slower at the movie theaters because you've got all the big movies that were already in theaters. Then you layer on top of that The Odyssey, and there's just, you know, not a lot of screens available, and people are going to see these movies that are already released. So a lot of the movies that are coming out this week, they're new, but they're small, and this is one of them. It's called The Outer Threat. It is a new sci-fi family drama. It's in theaters now. It stars Marco Brian, who is a great actor, Canadian actor from Newfoundland, who you may have seen as the district attorney on HBO's Perry Mason, been in lots of other things too, great actor, and Constance Wu. And they play a married couple. They are astrophysicists, both of them, but he is pure science and she's all warmth and heart. And when he uncovers something that he says is the biggest discovery in astrophysics ever, which is proof of alien life, of extraterrestrials, he thinks that his work will finally be embraced by the entire world. Instead, it goes the other way, and mysterious people start hunting him and his family to keep his information and his discovery secret. And they have to figure out, A, what's going to happen with this material that I have discovered, what's going to happen to my family, and who is it exactly that's chasing me? Is it the government? Who is it? So it's a bit of a thriller. It's a bit of a science fiction movie. And the thing that I liked about this movie, and it's interesting every now and again to get like a little palate cleanser of smaller films coming your way, because when you have a smaller budget, what you frequently end up with is a movie that has a whole lot of imagination in it and a whole lot of problem solving that's done in an interesting

0: way on screen. So Terry Gilliam told me one time that when he was making Monty Python and the Holy Grail, he had this scene in mind where King Arthur would come over a hill and his men all on horseback, but they only had $1 million to make the entire movie, and that was going to cost $20,000 to shoot that scene with the horses. So instead, he put them all on like broomsticks and had someone follow behind them with coconuts going. And he said, now it's the scene that everybody remembers from the movie. He said, if I had a lot of money, I'd be a crappy filmmaker because I just would have used the horses and it would have been a nothing scene. And I kind of feel that way with The Outer Threat. Because this is a lower budget science fiction movie, it is now a movie that is about ideas rather than big set pieces. This is not Steven Spielberg's Disclosure Day. This is a much smaller movie that does a lot with the little, and it gets you involved in the lives of the characters in a really interesting way, and it sets up high-stakes situations without the use of, you know, big special effects and that kind of thing. So it's a movie that I think has a nice, simple, understated approach. It values ideas. It values family relations over spectacle. And it's got some good performances from Constance Wu and Mark O'Brien and a guy called William Fichtner, who you might not know that name, but when you see him, because he's been in everything, you go, oh yeah, that guy, I love that guy. Well, he's really good in this too. So, called The Outer Threat, and it's in theaters right now.
1: Do you think that's kind of the crutch, Richard, that we see sometimes with these budgets, these big movies, they're just lean too much into the technical, the spectacle? And when a movie's got no budget, I mean, they've got to lean into, by the way, you've got to be a good actor, and this script has got to work, and people got to buy into the connection, because we don't have fancy things going on behind you.
0: Yep, I agree. I think that when you have, you know, a smaller amount of money, every dollar counts. You're working by instinct, and, you know, you don't do 75 takes of a scene, which can kind of suck the guts out of something, unless you're Stanley Kubrick, and then, you know, maybe it gets better. I don't know. But by and large, the low-budget films that make it across my desk often have a real sense of originality and a real sense of imagination to them. Not maybe because they necessarily set out going, yeah, man, I'm going to make the most imaginative movie ever. No, it's because they have to. They have to find easy ways to settle problems and create story in their films. And they do it on a low budget, and it's remarkable stuff. And The Outer Threat is part of that.
1: All right, The Outer Threat is the movie. Booze and Reviews. Richard Krause is our host. Okay, so we're going to watch a bit of a family sci-fi thriller, Who's Coming to Get Us kind of show. What are we drinking?
0: Well, we're drinking drinks that are based kind of in, you know, outer space, or named for outer space. So there's a tiki classic drink from created in 1967 called a Saturn, and it's a bright, fruity, gin-based drink. It was created by a California bartender named J. Popo Galsini, and originally named the X-15 after the rocket plane that reached the edge of space. After a fatal crash, they renamed the drink the Saturn, and it won the 1967 International Bartenders Association World Championship with this particular drink. So what this is, it's an ounce and a quarter of gin. It's a half an ounce of passion fruit syrup. It's half an ounce of orgeat syrup, a quarter of an ounce of falernum, half an ounce of fresh lemon juice. You put crushed ice in it. So you blend one cup of crushed ice until smooth, pour into a tiki mug or a highball, and garnish with an orange twist or a cherry and a lime. And as I say, it's bright, it's fruity, great for the sort of hot weather that we're having these days.
1: Oh, I love it. That sounds really great. That sounds like a great summertime patio drink, too. Okay, the Saturn is where we start. What's next for Booze and Reviews, Richard?
0: Well, this one is kind of tiki and UFO themed. Dates back to 1941. It's called the Test Pilot, and it's a strong drink. These aren't ones you throw back on the patio. It's often tied to Area 51 and National UFO Day celebrations. Invented by Don Beach, who was the founder of Don the Beachcomber. He's kind of regarded as the father of tiki culture, and it was created in his Hollywood restaurant. So you need, and one of the thing about Don the Beachcomber drinks, when you come across them, they are powerful. back in the 40s, I guess, man, they went booze forward with their drinks. And so this is one more of those. So it's 1.5 ounces of dark Jamaican rum. It's 3/4 ounce of white rum, preferably Puerto Rican rum, 3/4 ounce of Cointreau, 1/2 ounce of fresh lime juice, 1/2 ounce of falernum, a dash of Angostura bitters, and 6 drops of Pernod or absinthe. So you blend everything together with crushed ice for about 5 seconds, and you pour into a double old-fashioned glass. You top with more crushed ice to top it off, garnish it with a cherry, and it's delicious.
1: All right, it's good stuff. Booze and Reviews. Richard Cross is here. We have time for one more, and I think that you're going to have to decide which one of the which one of these goes, because I kind of like the moonwalk, but I kind of like the alien invasion. What are we doing?
0: Let's do the moonwalk. So it is a champagne cocktail, and if you've listened to this segment on this show over the last while, you know I like a champagne cocktail. Created by Joe Gilmore, head barman at the Savoy Hotel's American Bar in London. If you ever have a chance to go there, it is one of the great drinking experiences in the world. And it was created to commemorate Apollo 11's moon landing. He sent the ingredients to Houston so that Neil Armstrong and Buzz Aldrin could enjoy it after quarantine. It's grapefruit juice. It's orange liqueur like Cointreau. A little bit of rose water. You put that in a glass, in a champagne flute, and then you top it off with champagne, and you get a delicious little treat that has a little bit of history attached to it as well.
1: Well, I think booze forward in all your drinks is becoming a bit of a trend here, I gotta say. This is great.
0: Well, why bother if not?
1: Alien Invasion, give it a Google. It's a bit of a Cosmo booze forward kind of drink too. RichardCrouse.ca to get connected to Richard. Entertainment is Broken Podcast plus his iHeart shows on the iHeart app as well. Booze and Reviews, if you want to get caught up to all of this, you can on the podcast. The Outer Threat is the show. Richard Crouse is the star. Thank you, my friend.
0: Thank you.
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1: It's date night, where we come together to talk about dating or dating inside your marriage. Doesn't mean you have to be single, people. Jen Kirsch is here, at Jen underscore Kirsch. Tony Tedesco is here. Tedesco Tony on the Instagrams if you want to get connected to the kids. Guilt-free, leave me alone, I want to chill. Tony, are you saying that you just don't, part of dating is not dating?
21: Yeah, I am saying that. I at least this one article says that. We're talking about just being guilt-free on doing nothing. And aside from Jen finding this article, it was very timely because last week I was talking to someone on one of the apps, and I guess we've been conditioned to, you know, get on this right away and start out. But I just was not feeling it. And it wasn't that I wasn't feeling like we seemed to get along very well. It wasn't that I wasn't feeling her, per se, or the idea of dating this person. I just did not want to get dressed up. I did not want to get ready to go out. And so I didn't ask her for a date. I just decided I wanted to do nothing for the weekend. And that comes with guilt, right? That comes with, should have I asked her? Have I missed my opportunity, et cetera, et cetera. So
1: it's the magic word should, isn't it?
21: Yeah.
1: You're shooting on yourself. Okay, so let me ask you this before I get to Jen. Do you think that that's a problem in the perception of the people around you? Because they're like, you're like, hey, baby, and you're like, relaxing. Do you think that's a problem? Is there a better way to go communicate and say, hey, by the way, I think you're pretty all right. I'm just taking a weekend to chill.
21: Yeah, I think that those types of things are important to communicate rather than, you know, waiting around all weekend and then texting and saying, yeah, I took some time for myself. Hope you had a great weekend.
1: Yeah, don't ghost them.
21: Don't ghost. Just mention to them on the Friday night or on the Saturday saying, hey, listen, I'm taking a weekend for myself, or, you know, I just plan on keeping the couch company this weekend, and I just don't.
1: Very good.
21: I'm not feeling it.
1: I've had a couple of sweatpants sofa drunks myself.
21: Sure.
1: Jen Kirsch, so taking time to yourself, which is a strange notion generally, because it's all your time anyway. I always say it like this. Like, do you carry a purse, Jen? Are you a purse person?
12: Not always, but I always carry a book in my hand.
1: Well, for purse people, it's such a great example, because I don't think any person can ever, who carries a bag, can complain about their bag is too heavy, because it's their bag and they have put everything in the bag and neglected to take things out of the bag. It is your time. It's always your time. You get to choose your time. The impacts on dating, though, Jen, not everybody gets that.
12: Yeah. Well, I like to first think when we talk about dating, when we talk about relationships, we're often looking at what the other person is doing and not doing. But I think it stems with what you're doing yourself. You know, we all hear the put the air mask on yourself first, because when you're your best self, you show up better for others. So just before I get into the dating, I want to say I was reading a magazine this weekend while taking my own time all weekend. My phone was on Do Not Disturb since Friday morning, and I just wanted to be grounded back at home after time away at a cottage and around other people. So I was reading this article in my Real Simple magazine called The Art of Doing Nothing, and I'm like, oh, perfect, I'm already nailing this. This article is just going to tell me everything that I already would say to someone else. And then I heard of this term in the article, which made me reach out to you guys, called, that I never heard before, leisure guilt. And this is this idea that when we're being leisurely, that we guilt ourselves.
1: I'm going to have to think about this one. It's interesting. I would say that we have it backwards.
12: Well, I was just so blown away because, you know, on the weekend, I was like, oh, should I really take the whole weekend to myself? And my niece is not at camp this summer, but her brother's going to be back next week. This is my last time I can maybe have quality time with her. And then a beautiful thing happened on Saturday in Ontario. There was a big storm. And I was like, yes! I was so happy. Now I had to get out of jail free card, for lack of better words, because he wants to go outside in a storm. And I lined up my rom-com little movies. I had a book and my dog by my side. And I felt like I was living it up. But because of the weather, it gave me the guilt-free idea. I wish we could do better at not feeling guilt in the first place and letting ourselves off the hook, especially in the summertime.
1: Yeah, I think this translates really well to, you know, married couples as well, because it is okay to take your time. Leisure guilt, though, Tony, like, why do you beat yourself up over this?
21: I think you start to wonder whether it's an excuse.
12: Mm-hmm.
21: Right? To not do anything. Sometimes we think we're losing interest in the dating, or we're, you know, when we're really just tired. And it comes down to, you feel guilty because you start to think, could I have done better? Should I have made energy for this person?
12: Yeah. Like, maybe was that the one and I messed it up because I needed some quote-unquote me time. Woe is me. Like, I'm the one. You're now self-sabotaging, maybe you're thinking.
21: Absolutely. But there's also the other point that, you know, the better me or the better date would have been the one that happens when I'm not tired. Right?
12: Right.
1: Right.
21: When I'm not exhausted, when I'm willing to get dressed up, when I'm willing to do things and have the imagination for it rather than dead brain, like I had earlier this weekend.
1: But right? What if this is who you are? Like, what if who you are today is tired and dead brain and everything else? So, like, I get it, the notion that, like, I don't want to miss out on the unicorn. I got to be my best self. But what if, just what if, hypothetically, Tony, what if that girl was a hot dog loving, exhausted, worn out, socially drained, God, I don't feel like I want to go out this weekend, person. And then they're like, yeah, man, I get you. And that has nothing to do with you being your perfect self. That has you with you just being you exactly as you are today, showing up exactly as you show up. And what if you showed up and Tony had one of those ho-hum kind of days, and then she was like, I love ho-hum days. What if you're the unicorn?
21: It could be. And taking one weekend, I guess that's okay. taking every weekend.
1: It's okay. But it's also okay to show up as you are.
21: Yeah.
1: Like, I think this is cool.
12: Is it, though?
21: Is it?
1: Yes.
12: See, I don't know. I used to, and then I'd still want to find this magic, and I feel like I think there's something so, dare I say, sexy with someone being like, you know what? No, absolutely nothing against you. Like, I just need to take a beat. I'm so overwhelmed. But, like, what about next Thursday? Setting another date, not just like, okay, I'm bailing. But, like, what about, or not even being specific if you're someone that often needs to recharge. But, like, maybe what about later next week? And, like, let's do something when I'm at my full peak. And you could still message if you want while you're doing it. But I know when I needed my do not disturb phone weekend, it was something really beautiful about none of my friends taking it personally or messaging me or questioning me and just giving me space.
1: Sure. But it's performative. And I would say that you don't need to be performative. You are exactly who you are. Who you are today is who you are today. And anything that you perform over and above that, if you want to change it, yes, go change it. Go get jacked up, plugged in, energized, whatever. Go do the work that you needed to go do. I just think it's amazing you're like... Mirror time. You're both amazing. Go be you and take a rest when you want to take a rest. I think if you're excited to see people, go see them. And if you're not, be honest with them. And it's okay to not be perfect. And I think you guys are great. So there you go. Jen Kirsch, Tony Tedesco. Almost got that backwards. Jen Tedesco, Tony Kirsch. Tony Kirsch. Oh, well. I guess I'm not on my
21: best today. Taking names.
1: Sorry, friends.
21: There we go.
1: All right. It's day night. Thank you.
13: In touch. Patricia, let's bring in the voices that matter.
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27: From the National Newsroom of the Canadian Press, I'm Don Mitchell. Canada-U.S. Trade Minister Dominic LeBlanc is set to return to Washington on Monday to resume trade talks with his U.S. counterpart. LeBlanc met again Friday with Trade Representative Jameson Greer plus industry groups and various senators. A new round of 50% American tariffs on a range of Canadian goods is set to take effect on August 19th. Unlike most of Trump's other tariffs, these would have no exemptions for goods that comply with the Canada-U.S.-Mexico Agreement on Trade. Canada's unemployment rate edged lower to 6.4% in July as the economy added 75,000 jobs. CIBC senior economist Andrew Grantham says the strength was a surprise.
28: Certainly, you know, it's stronger growth than we were maybe anticipating a few months ago, and is consistent with what we're seeing in terms of the GDP figures, that the Canadian economy is recovering, even though, you know, we do see that there's more slack in the economy to go.
27: Grantham says the recovery will need to continue before a Bank of Canada rate hike is on the table. Ontario MP Larry Brock has become the third Conservative MP to resign from the House of Commons this summer. His departure means there will be at least 12 by-elections before the Carney government's second anniversary.
29: The Prime Minister can call a by-election to fill a vacancy at least 47 days after a vacancy, but can wait upwards of 7 months. Three by-elections are taking place on August 31st, one each in BC, Ontario, and Quebec, all due to MPs leaving for other opportunities. Prime Minister Mark Carney has not called a by-election in one other vacant Quebec seat, while Brock and three other MPs are set to resign in the coming weeks. Conservative leader Pierre Poilievre regained a seat in the House by winning an Alberta by-election last summer. The Liberals won three by-elections in April, two of which were triggered by resignations. David Baxter, The Canadian Press. Ottawa.
27: Toronto police have charged two 18-year-old men with first-degree murder in last month's deadly shooting at the Salsa on St. Clair Festival. The shooting killed two people and hurt five others. Police Chief Myron Demkew says an active shooter alert was provided as quickly as possible on the day.
0: These kinds of events, as you know, that day are extremely dynamic, and there's a lot of information coming in to our call centers, to police officers on the ground, from our police officers on the ground. So we always look for opportunities to make sure we're getting it as right as we can. And of course, in the aftermath of this, the same has happened.
27: Police say 13,000 people were at the festival when gunfire erupted. And a priceless Picasso painting has been formally turned over to authorities in Wisconsin. The rare Picasso etching, signed by the famed Spanish artist, was found in the back bedroom of a building and turned over to Milwaukee police. Timothy Dirt says he was recently going through one of his vacant properties after an eviction and found the dust-covered art behind a door.
2: I went from winning the lottery to I have a precious piece of art that the FBI is looking for. So, very scary moment.
27: Police say the art was stolen from a local gallery 8 years ago and are investigating the disappearance despite questions about the statute of limitations involving the theft. This is the Canadian Press. In sports, the Blue Jays and the Phillies are now underway after a weather delay in Philadelphia. It's the opening game in a three-game road trip for the Jays, with newly acquired pitcher Jose Seriano making his first start for Toronto. Midfielder Giulio Bonatti scored late in the first half, and goalkeeper Anika Toth made four saves, powering the visiting Halifax Tides to a 1-0 win over the Montreal Roses in Northern Super League action at Stade Boreal. Just 10 kilometers down the road at IGA Stadium, defending champion Ben Shelton of the United States kept his dream alive of a repeat at the National Bank Open. The fifth-seeded American cruised past Belgium's Gijou Bergs in straight sets to reach the fourth round. And Leila Fernandez of Laval, Quebec advanced to the round of 16 at the National Bank Open Women's Tennis Tournament in Toronto today. The 23-year-old ousted fifth-seeded Russian Mira Andreeva in straight sets to advance. Fernandez earned her first win over a world top 10 opponent this season. From the Canadian Press, I'm Dom.
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5: Is it time to crack down and regulate e-scooters and e-bikes more? What do you think? We're seeing this happen in a number of different places. There's New York City. I was just telling you about that. And then there's Nova Scotia as well, where they're trying to crack down on kids that are riding on e-scooters and on e-bikes. In Ottawa, the Ottawa Police Service has been conducting e-scooter enforcement blitzes in Findlay Creek and Riverside South. They're on the lookout for scooter and e-bike drivers that are not following the rules. Joining us right now, we've got Sergeant Josh Callahan with the Road Safety Unit of the Ottawa Police Service. Good afternoon, Sergeant.
7: Good afternoon, Christy. Thanks so much for having me on.
5: Why don't we start with what the rules are? Because people may not be familiar. What's the age restriction and what are some of the guidelines if you want to ride one of these things?
7: Yeah, absolutely. Great questions. So essentially, the basic rules that and the easy ones to remember for people is anyone who's under 16 years of age cannot ride an e-scooter. And if you are under 18 years old and riding an e-scooter, you have to be wearing a helmet. Double riding is prohibited, so you can't ride two people on an e-scooter, and you must not tow anybody as well, so you can't be pulling anyone on a skateboard or anything or on another scooter behind an e-scooter as well. They're also e-scooters, a big one. They're not permitted on sidewalks for obvious accessibility reasons for people who have accessibility needs, that we need to keep those sidewalks clear for them. And as well, we need to make sure that these devices or these e-scooters, they do not exceed a maximum speed of 24 kilometers an hour. And a great example of what we're seeing out there is the other day, one of my officers in the road safety unit, they actually clocked one of these e-scooters going 2 kilometers per hour.
5: Your phone just broke up there, Sergeant. Can I get you just to repeat that? You said there's a maximum speed of 24 kilometers an hour?
7: Correct. There's a maximum speed.
5: But you found one the other day that was going way faster than that.
7: 52 kilometers per hour is what we clocked it at on her.
5: Holy Hannah. 52 kilometers an hour.
7: Yeah, 52 kilometers an hour. That was the fastest that I've seen so far. E-bikes are very similar. For e-bikes, they have to maximum speed of 32 kilometers per hour. You must be 16 years or older to ride an e-bike, and it must have the pedals attached. You must be wearing a motorcycle helmet. If it doesn't have the pedals attached and it goes more than 32 kilometers per hour, well, then it actually falls under a motorcycle, classification of a motorcycle under the Highway Traffic Act.
5: So how are people doing that, Sergeant? How are they jacking them up and boosting the speed?
7: So they're not. They're actually being sold this way to the average consumer.
5: Okay, so because I heard that some people would sometimes swap out parts and then make a bit of a Franken bike or a Franken scooter.
7: Yeah, that's happening. That is happening. But what I'm seeing, for the most part, and what our officers are seeing on the road, is that a lot of these are coming stock. You're just buying them from a manufacturer who is not, because the manufacturer doesn't need to abide by these restrictions to sell these devices. As far as I'm aware, there's no restrict on them to actually sell these devices. It's up to the users themselves to buy the appropriate devices and be aware of the restrictions that we have for the bylaws and the Ontario regulations under the Highway Traffic Act for these e-scooter bikes.
5: We're just having a bit of difficulty here with Sergeant Callahan's cell phone. It's crackling a bit, which I know can be frustrating to try and follow. So we'll see if we can get him closer to a window or on a better line. He's with the road safety unit of the Ottawa Police Service. That was interesting that he said the maximum speed on an e-scooter is 24 kilometers an hour. But some people do buy these illegal ones online and then they go way faster than that. How common of an occurrence is it where you see kids that are below the age limit riding an e-scooter? Is that something that's happening a lot, Sergeant?
7: Yeah, so we're seeing that a lot more these days. We're definitely seeing an increase of people under 16 years of age riding these e-scooters. And so we really want to make the parents aware of how dangerous sometimes these things can be, especially if the kids are riding on the sidewalks with the e-scooters and e-bikes. Drivers aren't looking out for these things on the sidewalks, so they are relatively new as they're making more of a presence in the communities, and we're seeing more of a presence. It is a motorized vehicle, really, for all intents and purposes, and we need to make sure that parents are really thinking twice before they're buying these for their children, because no one under the age of 16 is supposed to be riding these things. And again, they are a motor vehicle. And I like to use a line where, you know, kids aren't careless, they're just carefree. So it's up to the parents to make sure that they're taking that extra step to make sure their kids aren't riding these things if they're under 16 years of age.
5: Let's talk about the blitz that you're doing right now. Why did you go with Riverside South and Findlay Creek?
7: So that's a great question, Christy. So I don't know if you guys were made aware, but we've actually been doing this e-scooter blitz all summer long. So mm-hmm. We started the blitz down in the downtown core area at the beginning of the summer, because we had complaints of people using e-scooters down in the downtown core improperly and not abiding by the bylaws and the regulations. So we went down, we did that at the beginning of the summer. We did that a couple times in the downtown core. We also went out to the Carlington area. So we're just trying to make our way around the city and distribute our resources in a responsible way to make sure that we're encompassing many parts of the city and we're covering many parts of the city to crack down on this misuse.
5: Yeah, I hear you on that, covering all neighborhoods. I think that also drives another really important point home. Is this not just people that are renting the Lime or the Bird scooters, because those actually have a speed limit on them. There are people that are riding e-bikes and e-scooters all over the city, including in suburbia.
7: That is correct, Christy. You're 100% correct. The main thing and the main observations that myself and the officers of the road safety unit, as well as our district traffic units, when we go out and we do these blitzes and these crackdowns, is we're seeing the issue seems to be more based on our observations, it seems to be more with the personal use. So not the rental scooters, like you're saying, because they're geofenced, so you can't actually ride on the sidewalk. And the city of Ottawa has done a really good job making sure that these rental companies are abiding by these rules and that they have all of these restrictions in place so that it makes it very difficult for the rider or the renter of those e-scooters to break any of those laws. So you're 100% correct. It seems to be more of the personal use that we're finding the issue with.
5: Yeah, that being said, I've been a rider on some of the rental e-scooters, and I have been a pedestrian in the Byward Market where people are behaving like imbeciles on them. And, you know, even when you can't ride on the sidewalk, you can still careen around corners and weave into traffic and do all sorts of stupid stuff.
7: Absolutely. Absolutely. And we want to always remind people that regardless of what you're driving or what you're riding, you still need to maintain and observe all the rules and regulations of the road.
5: What are the fines associated with this? If you don't follow the rules of the road, let's begin with you ride an e-scooter that is above the legal limit. What's the ticket?
7: So I believe the ticket for driving an e-scooter above the given speed right now, that actually falls under the Ontario regulations. So it's under the Highway Traffic Act. So it's something what we call a no set fine. So we would issue with a person with a Part 3 summons where they'd have to go to the provincial offenses court and speak to a justice of the peace, because it's still a new a pilot project technically under the Ontario regulations. We have to go by way of Part 3 summons because there are no set fines. However, for things like not wearing a helmet, if you're under 18 and between the ages of 16 and 18, that's an $80 ticket. If you're looking at things where you're double riding or you're riding on the sidewalk or you're riding under 16 years of age, we're looking at a ticket close to $170 under the bylaw, under the City of Ottawa bylaws.
5: Sounds like you're busy these days.
7: We sure are. We are. We're trying to keep the city as safe as we can, and we're doing our best, but we need the citizens and the public of Ottawa to help us in doing that.
5: Thanks very much. Appreciate the time.
7: Thank you so much, Christy. Have a wonderful day.
5: Sergeant Josh Callahan with the Road Safety Unit of the Ottawa Police Service.
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5: There's a shortage of priests in Western Quebec. It's to the point where 10 Catholic churches will now be without Sunday Mass. A letter went out to parishioners published yesterday, and in it, the Bishop of Pembroke said that two priests serving in the central and lower Pontiac region are no longer available for ministry. One of them has left and one of them is on leave. So starting in September next month, Mass will be suspended at 10 churches. But the bishop did stress in this letter that those churches are not shutting down. They will continue to live on. Joining us right now, we have Father Michael Smith, who preaches in Otter Lake, Vintem, Waltham, and Fort Collonge. Thank you so much for coming on the show.
11: My pleasure. Thank you for welcoming me.
5: I'm sure it's very difficult news for some of the people to process. What has this meant for those like you, priests who are in the area who are helping people?
11: It is difficult news, and it involves, for me, spending a fair bit of time and attention listening to people because their concerns are legit. Some people see this as a change that was coming, although its speed was not anticipated. Others are finding it quite difficult. And so I've been exchanging emails with people, listening to people on the phone. It's a grieving process.
5: To suspend the Sunday Mass at 10 Catholic churches all at once in one month, I would think is fairly significant. What's contributing to that?
11: It's a severe personnel shortage. Until the end of May, we had four parish priests in the Pontiac Deanery with the help of a couple of retired priests as well. We're down from four to two. One priest is on health leave, which is a necessity for him. And the other priest, a priest from Africa, is pursuing other ministry abroad. And so we're down from four to two. For two priests, even with help, to look after 14 churches is humanly impossible. It would be a killer task. And so something had to be done. The solution that the bishop has arrived at is, I would not say the best of all possible worlds, but I would describe it as the least worst. If you look at all other possible solutions or scenarios, this seemed the one that, at least for the time being, is workable. As it stands, no one would have to drive more than a half an hour in order to get to Mass on Sunday, and we'd be able to provide Mass in both official languages.
5: And is that what they plan on doing?
11: Yes. Oh, yes. For example, in Fort Collonge, where I am, I'll be introducing an English language Mass earlier on Sunday morning, possibly at 9 o'clock. And then there's our usual French language Mass at 10:30, so I'll be available for both language groups in the immediate area.
5: Chatting right now with Father Michael Smith about the shortage of priests in Western Quebec. It is to the point where 10 Catholic churches will now be without Sunday Mass. Was there any sort of a panic when that information went out? Because, you know, again, as I mentioned in the memo, the Bishop of Pembroke said these masses are not happening, but the churches are not closing. But I sense that maybe there was a bit of confusion there.
11: That's right. Well, for example, what it means in the sector where I'm located, I will continue presiding at funerals in all four churches as long as I possibly can. Now, baptisms and weddings are another story, because arranging a wedding several months in advance in a church which you don't know will be available is a difficult thing, especially for a couple that is sending out invitations, for example. But funerals, and funerals are also special occasions, possibility of Christmas, maybe Easter, and other special occasions. Also, the cemetery masses in Waltham and Fort Lange will be going ahead as usual.
5: In terms of your other responsibilities, though, because you go to visit those who are sick in hospital, you counsel people that are going through a difficult time. In their very difficult moments, they look to you for guidance, right? So what is this meant in those terms?
11: In those terms, there's no change, because I'm just as available for people as I was before. I'm ministering to the same territory, same needs, the same number of sick people, the same number of funerals to preside at. And so in that sense, it won't be any different from what I've been experiencing and from the way in which I've been serving the people up to now.
5: A final question to you, Father. Are you worried at all that this shortage of priests is going to get worse?
11: Well, for one thing, we do have some vocations to the priesthood, but also we're actively seeking out priests in other countries to come here. Vocations to the priesthood may be scarce in the Western world, but in other parts of the world, vocations are plentiful. So there's frequently requests from abroad to serve here, but also we seek out bishops and religious superiors who are willing to send priests here. So we're already exploring avenues along those lines. So there are possibilities for greater numbers for the future. For the long-term future, I'm quite hopeful, because we'll be... Eventually, whenever the dust settles, there'll be a smaller number of parishes in the Pontiac. I don't know exactly how many, but they will be more, let's say, vital and alive parishes, because as it is, we've had 14 congregations, some of them very small, trying to sustain these little communities and sustain these buildings, and it simply was not sustainable. So eventually we'll be getting to a better place, but the difficult part is getting there.
5: Good to hear from you today. Thank you very much.
11: Thank you. Thank you for having me.
5: Father Michael Smith, who preaches in Fort Collonge, Waltham, Vinton, and Otter Lake. Welcome back to the show. Ottawa police are out there cracking down on people that are driving e-scooters and e-bikes irresponsibly. They're in Riverside, South Findlay Creek, but they have been to the Carlington neighborhood. They also did a blitz in the downtown core earlier this summer, and they're watching for a number of things. Young kids that shouldn't be riding them because there is an age limit of 16. Young kids that are not wearing helmets. And people that are going above the maximum speed of 24 kilometers an hour. I chatted earlier with somebody who's in that unit, who's out there busting people who are not following the rules. We had Sergeant John Callahan with the Ottawa Police Service on the show. He says that more underage folks are piloting these e-scooters.
12: We're definitely seeing an increase of people under 16 years of age riding these e-scooters. And so we really want to make the parents aware of how dangerous sometimes these things can be, especially if the kids are riding on the sidewalks with the e-scooters and e-bikes. Drivers aren't looking out for these things on the sidewalk, so they are relatively new as they're making more of a presence in the communities, and we're seeing more of a presence. It is a motorized vehicle, really, for all intents and purposes, and we need to make sure that parents are really thinking twice before they're buying these for their children.
5: Back in July, we did get some data on e-scooter injuries in Ottawa, and we can tell you that they're jumping up. In fact, in a one-year period ending in May of last year, visits to CHEO related to e-bike injuries more than doubled, and scooter injuries jumped by 50% compared to the year prior. So I ask you, do we need to crack down on this? Joining us now, City Councillor for Beacon Hill-Searville, Tim Tierney. Good afternoon.
13: Good afternoon, Christy.
5: I'm surprised you didn't zip in here on an e-scooter.
13: Yeah, right. I tell you, except
0: except our public ones that we could rent, they're limited. You can't do any fancy jumps or bumps, and you have to do a little puzzle if you've had a couple of beverages too. So ours are pretty strict, but to your point, the private scooter industry, the ones that personally you can buy under the provincial mandate from anywhere, any store, Shoppers even sells them. Yeah, they're becoming more and more dangerous, and there has to be more attention paid and education for sure.
5: As you say, the police officer on the phone did confirm that the rental ones in Ottawa are a little bit more safe because the rental companies have more rules like geofencing to prevent riding on the sidewalk. I can confirm when I rented one of these scooters that I had to do the sobriety test because it was around 11:30 and I took it instead of taking an Uber. So you kind of had to do the whack-a-mole game where you follow the dot around the screen and then it measures your leg time to make sure that you're not impaired. That worked really well. And also the geofencing that you couldn't ride on the sidewalk worked really well as well. The problem is, I would say with the rental ones, that people on the roads can still behave like morons. And that's why we have the Ottawa Police Service out there conducting a blitz. Do you think it's made a difference in people that are just driving them badly? Not impaired, not underage, but just badly.
0: Oh, yeah, for sure. I mean, look, here's the real issue is, you see a lot of these scooters are being shipped from wherever that they don't have the speed limits. We see them. I had somebody going 60 beside me today, and I was like, this doesn't feel safe. These are a lot of the problems that are out there right now. And when the province gave all the municipalities in Ontario the ability to do this, of course, it was open season for go buy your own if you want. Like, your municipality really can't control that. At the same time, it's up to them if they want to have a educated, promoted program like we've done. We'll do more with our risk safety, our RSAP group, and get out there and do a lot more scooter safety promotions. We already do it for bikes, but this is becoming more a problem. As the faster they get, the heavier they get, it causes major injury for people that get hit. Similar to people biking on a sidewalk, you're not allowed to do that in the province of Ontario. Some provinces do. So these are the things they're cracking down on because we want to keep people safe.
5: In Nova Scotia right now, they are banning children under 14 from riding e-bikes and e-scooters. I played a clip of the minister earlier, and they were talking about the age restriction because they feel that technology has become unsafe. As you mentioned, some people have these private e-scooters and e-bikes to move way faster than before, and you can just go online and buy them. You don't even necessarily need to buy parts and soup them up. Do you think that Ontario should do something similar?
0: You know what? It's their purview if they want to do that. I just don't know how you would enforce it. I'll be honest with you.
5: With the cops.
0: Well, sure, yeah. But I have been sitting here parked taking this phone call, I've seen two kids on scooters go by. It's going to be a lot of work. But at the same time, if they want to do that and want to keep kids safe, that's totally up to them. Again, bicycles and sidewalks, you don't see a lot of them because they crack down on that on occasion. But now you're seeing a lot of scooters and sidewalks. So, yeah, enforcement's probably the only way to do it, but there's a cost to that too. So let's see what the province wants to do. They decided to take out our automated speed enforcement. That was great. But at the same time, the scooters that they've gifted every municipality also comes with some danger.
5: New York City is also cracking down. As you know, they're targeting illegal high-speed electric bikes and scooters by penalizing online retailers up to $2,000 per illegal sale. What about something like that?
0: Certainly, that's options that the province will have. From a business perspective, they could probably operate that way again.
5: That's the New York City mayor who's doing that.
0: Yeah, he's interesting. The when it comes to what happens in like a province of Ontario, for example, sure, you look at that, but a lot of them, Christy, are being ordered from overseas. So I don't know how you would do that if you're ordering one of these things from Amazon or Alibaba and they come here. Are you really think that Amazon or Alibaba is going to pay? Probably not. So it's going to be difficult to do. I think education's probably our best option at this point, and I completely agree. Like, we put out some pretty graphic content about cycling injuries and people that are in cars that are not paying attention or people that are texting and driving. And we put out some graphic stuff to remind people, yeah, these are very dangerous. And when data is presented, it's not graphical. So people don't understand. They don't understand when a child is in eMERGE and, you know, they've broken limbs or worst case scenario, they don't have a helmet and they get a concussion. So as far as municipalities go, education is our only real tool right now. But if they want to empower our municipalities to do more on that, they certainly can go ahead and do that.
5: Okay, I've got under a minute. Is there anything based on your experience, you're the chair of the committee that oversees these, right?
0: Yes.
5: That you think could be tweaked in terms of the e-scooter program?
0: We have the strictest one for a municipal scooter.

0: Italy, you know, in Bari, wherever it is, and it could be out in the burbs, they're going faster. And again, the biggest thing I want to really talk to your listenership is the batteries. If they're not CAA approved, we're seeing constant fires of batteries. If you're ordering overseas and they come here, you're asking for trouble. You're seeing way too much lithium battery fires. And so it, with evolution comes a lot of new challenges, and that's definitely at least two of them, safety and the battery flammability.
1: Thanks, Councillor.
0: Thanks so much, Christy.
1: Councillor Tim Tierney, who chairs the committee that oversees e-scooters in Ottawa and who represents Beacon Hill, Sevierville.
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1: Concessions are being made in the trade war with the United States. Welcome back to the show. CTV News has confirmed a lowering of U.S. tariffs on steel and aluminum is on the table right now, potentially in exchange for Canada lifting the American alcohol ban and also making some concessions on dairy. Flavio Volpe is the president of the Automotive Parts Manufacturers Association, and he's actually part of this council that was meeting last night. So he was in the room when this was being discussed, and he said this is a bit of a give-and-take scenario. We need to find compromise.
13: Yeah, look, I think Canada's position is we don't want those tariffs. The U.S.'s position is everybody's going to have some tariffs, and so somewhere between those two positions, we're likely to land. And same thing on automotive.
1: Flavio Volpe was on the Graham Richardson show earlier today talking about this. He explained what it could mean for the auto industry and from his vantage point, what kind of a deal he'd like to see struck.
13: Our position is if they want their retaliatory tariffs removed, we want the original tariffs that were retaliated on removed. They may have a position now that says that's not possible, but I get some optimism from the fact that we're having a comprehensive economy-wide conversation, and that there may be some benefits that they could get in some of the other conversations we're having on, like, access to energy products and critical minerals that might move that automotive discussion to where we need it to be, which is back to zero tariff access for compliant vehicles.
1: But then Graham asked him a question which I think is really important, and it comes up all the time, which is how much can you really trust a deal with Trump? When he himself struck the free trade agreement, he was the one who signed on to it in his first term, and then later he looked at it and said, this is the worst deal ever signed. He struck that deal. So is any deal, is any agreement worth the paper that it's written on? Flavio Volpe was asked about that. Can we expect anything from Trump? Will he actually hold up his end of the bargain? Here's what Flavio Volpe said in response.
13: You have to work towards an agreement anyway. You can't just say that and then say, well, we shouldn't do anything.
14: Right.
13: You have an obligation to try to do something, but you're going to do it with both eyes open. And then try to make sure that what you do here is you're striking an agreement to

0: the benefit of the country in partnership with the United States, understand that you're going to have to be politically sensitive for as long as that president and that movement is in charge. But you know, you got to try your best in the moment that you have to secure a viable future for Canadian industries.
1: When this latest escalation in the trade war was announced, Canada was essentially given 30 days and told at the end of that, if we haven't hammered out a deal, 50% tariffs on a huge amount of goods, a wide swath of goods. But Trump has repeatedly changed his demands, and so caving to them, I would say, doesn't guarantee success. Should Canada, in this sense, Ontario and the other provinces that have yanked American alcohol, put it back on the shelves? It looks like the Canadian government is preparing to meet some of the U.S. demands, potentially including that one, including ending bans on American alcohol sales. Adam Malenberg is the director of business development at Dunrobin Distilleries. He's a partner and investor. He joins us now. Hi, Adam. Welcome back to the show.
2: Hey, Christy, how's it going?
1: What would American bottles back on the LCBO shelves mean for you and your business?
2: Well, it's kind of like a double-edged sword. It's great for the Canadian economy in one way for all those other things to come back online. But for, you know, as the little guys, we get pushed down. We're already battling interprovincial barriers in our own country. So there's a lot of things that need to be fixed locally, and there's a lot of things that are going to happen if that does come back. The LCBO did a survey a couple weeks ago, you know, and 4 out of 5 consumers would run back to their American counterparts in alcohol, where we have so many distilleries that have flourished during these tariffs battle, from the biggest distributor in the world being the LCBO, and getting our products right in front of the consumer.
1: What has the booze ban been like for you at Dunrobin Distilleries?
2: Oh, fantastic. We have put together a Canadian corn whiskey, like a bourbon style, kind of like a substitute, and it's one of the fastest growing SKUs there. It's gotten our products flourishing in the LCBO from our gins, our vodkas, our silver pickle, and our whiskeys. It's been fantastic. And, you know, bringing those bigger guys back into the fold is just going to push us down.
1: You mentioned that survey that a lot of Ontarians or Canadians may go back to their old favorites. I wonder how true that is. You know, sometimes people say one thing and then they do the other. What do you think?
2: Well, absolutely. But, you know, talking to people, they do miss certain aspects from the Canadian, like from the American marketplace. What we got to realize too is we're innovators. You know, Crème Royale did come from Canada, you know, Seagram's, Canadian Club, which are now global brands. And we need to kind of nourish and encourage those smaller guys through our own channels, interprovincially and, you know, with our biggest distributor, which being the LCBO.
1: So you heard what I said there, and of course I'm not in the room, so I'm only giving you what CTV News nationally has been able to confirm.
2: Yeah.
1: And what they're reporting is that it seems like concessions are being made on both sides, that for a lowering of U.S. tariffs on steel and aluminum, that Canada is willing to look at the American alcohol ban and a couple other things, including maybe some concessions on dairy. Do you think that's the right way to go?
2: Again, it's kind of yes and no, right? You have to make concessions when you're kind of arguing and you're kind of, you know, playing the politics game on this. But what needs to be seen is maybe a limit of what can be brought in. The LCBO is really the one that controls most of these things. You know, Alberta is a free market and they still bring in some American booze. But it's the other provinces that have government-controlled liquor boards that have really kind of put the stopgap on those things. And it does hurt. It's going to hurt.
1: Got a text message here, and you know, I'm just going to read a few of them on the air as they come in. Chris in Kanata said, concession after concession, capitulation after capitulation, the dollar has tanked. Where's the guy that guaranteed he was the only one to deal with Trump? Hold him accountable. And he goes on to talk about the prime minister. Another texter here, Vito in Hawkesbury, can you imagine how much pressure they're feeling because of the alcohol and the industry And people that want to remove tariffs on aluminum and steel, certainly there is a lot of pressure, I would say, you know, right now, because we know that this has been one of the biggest trade irritants. And we've heard from the California winemakers, we've heard from the makers of Kentucky bourbon that they're really hurting as a result of this.
2: And why wouldn't they be? Again, the LCBO is the biggest purchaser in the world. You know, not having them being able to distribute for those wineries and distilleries, it's a major damage.
1: Mm-hmm.
2: So I can see like where they're coming from. And, you know, in the marketplace, we're not able to produce some of the stuff that they do in the southern climates, you know, like the California wines, some of those cab grapes and everything like that. So it's a tough one, and people are wanting what they're used to. Now we're exposing them to different ideals and different products, but at the same time, I don't think there's been a long enough place to gauge and turn people. I think a lot of people will kind of fall back. Not everybody, and there'll be more exposure because of what's happened, but, you know, people will run back to the old reliable, I think, at the end of the day, too.
1: On a more positive note, looking ahead, Dunrobin Distillery, it seems, has really come a long way from being a smaller alcohol producer, you know, operating at a farm in West Carleton, to really growing and having further reach and more brand recognition. What's next for you guys?
2: Well, I think, you know, continuing to make great approachable products for people, making it affordable, because every dollar counts. You know, we have an innovation called Fast Forward Finishing, which takes a whiskey that's a 3-year and has a drink like a 12 to 15 year. And those kind of innovations can be processed through, you know, growing these businesses and getting into the smaller brands and markets. But what we're really focusing on is our brown spirits right now. You know, our RTDs, which is huge. Those are ready-to-drink cocktails, canned cocktails. You know, we're partnering with people like Epica and Seven Seals Innovations. And Jonathan Hatchell and Adrian Spitzer with Dunrobin Distillery have been influential in growing those brands across not only Ontario, but the country.
1: Great to hear from you today. Thanks so much for taking the time on a Friday to call into the radio show.
2: Hey, no problem. Thank you so much for your time, Christy.
1: Sure. There's Dunrobin Distillery's Adam Mellenberg, who's the Director of Business Development.
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1: It is time for Matt Damer's Mr. Hollywood to deliver his weekly movie reviews. Hello.
22: Happy Friday, Christy. Happy to be here and talk about the new movies, although I have a suspicion a lot of people are still watching some of the old movies in theaters, that being Spider-Man Brand New Day, which is breaking records still, having a fantastic week at the box office.
1: Coming up, there is a brand new rom-com that is hitting the box office this weekend, which I'm pretty excited about.
22: Mm-hmm.
1: We'll get to that in a second. But first, it's Super Troopers. It's back. Super Troopers 3.
23: Well, well, well. If it isn't the old-timers passing the torch to the new generation.
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27: To Rod Farva.
28: Son of a...
22: Aha, this is your quintessential, what I'm calling a stoner comedy.
1: Well, it was a Y2K cult classic. My sister was obsessed with these movies growing up.
22: Yeah.
1: Well, I wasn't maybe as faithful of a fan, but by virtue of being 6 years younger,
22: well,
1: I did watch them.
22: They're Vermont state troopers and they're, you know, they're law challenged. They're trying to make their jobs interesting. It's all very juvenile. It's all very crude. It's all very silly and dare I say dumb. And that is more of the same for number three. Although I will say this time around, diminishing returns. I feel like they're really trying to force the jokes on us now, where I feel like the first one, it was new, it was fresh and you're laughing and it's funny. Second one, a little piggybacking off of what we saw. And now with this third one, I think they're really stretching it, really trying. And by the way, they tease a fourth one at the end, so we'll see. But I think it was still fun to see the group back together. And I would lie, Christy, if I said I wasn't chuckling in my seat to all the juveniles' silly stuff. But there are some forced jokes that drag it all the way down. So if you are a fan, go see it. If not, I'll give this one 5.5 flaming thumbs out of 10.
29: In conclusion.
1: They were always kind of like toddlers in police officer uniforms or highway patrol. What are they called?
22: The state troopers. Yeah.
1: State troopers.
22: Yeah.
1: And they patrol the highway.
22: That's a great way to put it. It's arrested development as far as growing up. But they have a nice little camaraderie that is kind of infectious.
1: All right. Next up, this is the rom-com that I've been looking forward to. We'll see if it's worth it or if it's any good, but I've certainly seen the trailers a few times. One Night Only.
30: I'm hungry.
31: Huh?
30: I'm hungry.
31: Huh?
30: So hungry.
31: We're closed.
30: I know the owner. This is the best pizza I've ever had. I think it's better than sex. I can't remember.
31: What's your favorite part?
30: Extra cheese.
31: Of sex.
30: The build-up.
22: Yes, get ready for flirty fun. Here's the premise, okay? Because this is the whole thing, Christy. We talked a little early, and you say that rom-coms, you have to suspend your disbelief. Or you know what I mean?
1: Yeah.
22: leave your brain at the door sometimes.
1: Exactly.
22: Okay, get a load of the premise for this movie. In this world, in this movie, in America, if you're not married, you are not allowed to have sex unless it's a specific day. One day a year, you're able to get it on. If you're not married, so you have.
1: My goodness, what does that day look like?
22: Well, as you see,
1: people
22: in this,
1: are out there behaving like bunnies.
22: As you see in this movie, it gets pretty spicy pretty quickly. But these two, our two main characters, are looking for the right person, right? They don't want to rush it. And then you've got Callum Turner and Monica Barbaro, who are taking on our two leads. And then it's a will they, won't they? They keep bumping into each other throughout the night. They're both fighting over the last condom in New York because, by the way, protection is mandatory by law on this day.
1: This is a pretty intense rom-com.
22: Yeah. So
1: this kind of seems like it's less about sex and more about chastity.
22: What's worse is they try to explain it through like little news clips in between this.
1: This is starting to sound bad.
22: Yeah.
1: So this is starting to sound like I don't want to watch this movie anymore.
22: This sounds
1: kind of political.
22: Everybody has these little tattoos microchipped into them. And if it's green, it means that you're able to get it on. If it's red, it means no. And the police will come if they're both together. And
1: interesting choice of words.
22: Yeah. So, I mean, listen, it's all very,
1: I'm so sorry.
22: It's a very, it's a very clumsy. I'm just playing back what I said.
1: I'm watching it happen.
22: Listen, I'll tell you what. I liked our leads. I liked the chemistry, and that's the point. If you're going in for the plot, I mean, forget about it. But I was rooting for these two for some silly reason, Christy. I was in my chair, and I was like, oh, I want them to get together. I mean, it's all very predictable and it's cliche, but they got me. They got me, and I liked them. They had a fun chemistry. So I'm giving this. I'm going to give this 6.5 flaming thumbs.
0: In conclusion.
1: All right, next up, it's called Ice Cream Man, but it's actually not an animated movie.
22: No. Nope.
1: And it is not for children.
22: Nope.
1: I saw the trailer on CTV News Channel, and I gasped.
2: Mm-hmm. What happened?
3: Someone hurt my mommy.
2: Who?
3: Me. You guys see that weird ice cream man today?
4: What do you mean weird?
3: Like he was following me. Is everyone sick or something?
5: Back to your classrooms!
6: They're not trying to kill us. They're trying to turn us. That ice cream's demonic.
1: And so now we're ruining the ice cream truck too in 2026. We can't have anything wholesome. There's a little girl in the trailer who looks normal and she innocently goes up to the ice cream truck. And then I guess after she eats the ice cream or the popsicle, she looks ghastly.
22: Yeah.
1: I had to turn away.
22: It turns them demonic. Now, being a parent, I know that you give kids ice cream, it changes them a little bit. They have a lot of energy. But not like this, guys. This is the premise of the movie. These preteens go to the ice cream man. They eat the ice cream, and then they become savage killers. And the movie, this is the movie, just them taking out all these various adults. And, of course, there's some people that are immune. One kid's lactose intolerant, which is hilarious, so he doesn't eat it. But they're trying to stop it. I mean, it's paper-thin stuff. Now, here's the thing. I'm a horror guy, and I got into this at the beginning, and I was like, oh, okay. They got some gruesome brutality, more gonzo gore, more blood, more. And I was like, okay, where's the story? Where's the character development? You know, the things that make a movie. It didn't come, unfortunately. So my enjoyment slowly went away. So, and like a messy ice cream cone that gets everywhere, I needed a shower after this. I'm going to give this 4 flaming thumbs out of 10.
18: You know what a good name for it would be?
19: What's that, Norm?
18: Box office poison.
1: There's like an underlying message here. Unhealthy food, sugar, ice cream, bad for you. Did public health pay for this?
22: Maybe they wrote it. I don't know. But
1: talk about demonizing bad foods.
22: If you want to see kids in a better horror movie doing similar things, go watch Weapons. That's the movie.
1: I loved that
22: one
1: movie.
22: One of my favorite movies of last year.
1: She won the Academy Award, the aunt.
22: Absolutely.
1: For whatever that character was.
22: Amy Madigan is the aunt.
1: That entire sort of movie review was a bit odd. It was like anything that is pleasurable is now outlawed.
22: That's right. Now that I think about it.
0: You've really put me off of watching that rom-com now. I'm not going to lie. I was really jacked up. I love a new rom-com. I thought, oh, this is a spin on it. And now it just seems rather odd. I guess I'll watch it anyway.
22: As long as you know the premise going in, because it was a little jarring for me.
0: Are you watching anything right now on streaming?
22: Well, listen, I was just talking to the CFRA crew before coming in, and I'm still on Big Brother. We're still on reality shows. They're watching their own little reality shows out there. I'm watching mine. I actually just saw a commercial. I haven't watched it yet, but I want to tune in, Chrissy. It's about the dumbest celebrities. It's called Nation's Dumbest. And I don't know why anyone would sign up to this. It's Steve-O, it's JoJo Siwa, Hilaria Baldwin, Carmen Electra, and they're all competing to be the least dumbest. They don't want to come in last. All these kind of grade school. Yeah.
0: I'm watching right now based on the Canadian program, Love It or List It, which was in Vancouver.
22: Yeah.
0: Love It or List It Australia.
22: Oh.
0: Australia, where they decide whether to stay in their houses and keep the renovation that's done by the pros or to put it up for sale.
22: I love those shows.
0: But you know what? The people that host it are quite funny. One guy is British and the other guy is Australian. I can do a British accent, okay? My Australian accent is absolutely abysmal. And so I find myself practicing out loud as I'm watching the show. And the one guy who was on the show really loved the renovation. And he said, it's a ripper. It's a ripper. Well done, Ryan. And so I'm trying to craft my Australian accent.
22: That was pretty good.
0: That was pretty bad.
22: I don't do, you know me with my lost Oscar bets. I don't do accents and I won't even try. I've tried. Not good.
0: Thank you, Matt.
22: Thanks, Christy.
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7: From the National Newsroom of the Canadian Press, I'm Don Mitchell. Mounties in BC's southern interior say they have five suspicious fires under investigation after several residents reported one blaze on Wednesday. Terry Evans recalls driving home from picking up groceries with his wife at a marina on the north shore of BC's Shuswap Lake when they spotted a brush fire in a ditch. He says residents scrambled to bring water in hopes of dousing the flames.
8: One gentleman was running down the road with a bucket and a cooler full of water, and another one was trying to untangle his hose at the top of his driveway, and we just saw the fire in the ditch. And then in a matter of 25, 30 seconds, all of a sudden it was up one of the cedar trees and it started to candle.
7: The fires were extinguished, but Evan says they stirred trauma among residents who recall the ferocious blaze that destroyed more than 170 structures in the area in 2023. Meanwhile, 10 of the Canadian Armed Forces' old Hercules aircraft will get a new lease on life as water bombers. They're being sold to a BC-based aerospace company. Canada's Secretary of State for Defense Procurement, Stephen Fuhrer, says countries around the world desperately need more water bombers as wildfires become more prevalent.
9: Yeah, these airplanes are needed. And they, whether it be a Herc or a CL-515 or a Dash 8 from Conair, these airplanes bring hope to many, many people who are dealing with really bad situations.
7: The CEO of Coulson Aviation says his company should be done refitting the first Hercules within the next year. Stateside, the U.S. Senate has approved a new effort to make Moscow pay for the war in Ukraine. There's bipartisan support for a Russian sanctions bill named after late Senator Lindsey Graham that made it through the Senate Friday. Graham's sister, who is currently filling his seat, Darlene Graham, called for House passage of the legislation that would impose additional sanctions on Russia and other countries that support its invasion of Ukraine, including China and India.
10: Lindsey was committed to achieving a peaceful resolution to this war, and I'm confident that these sanctions will pave the way.
7: Following the Senate's approval, Ukrainian President Volodymyr Zelensky expressed his gratitude to the U.S. Senate in a social media post. And the makers of the U.S. version of Frosted Flakes, Fruit Loops, and Rice Krispies is speeding up its plan to drop synthetic dyes from its cereals a year ahead of schedule. The Associated Press's Marcella Sanchez has details.
11: W.K. Kellogg says it will remove artificial colors from all of its cereals by the end of this year. It's also invested in equipment to help make the transition to natural colors. In addition, Kellogg says it's removing BHT, an artificial preservative, from the small number of cereals that still contain it. The company has faced pressure for years to remove artificial ingredients from its cereals. That pressure has grown under Health Secretary Robert F. Kennedy Jr., who's urged food companies to phase out petroleum-based artificial dyes.
7: In Canada and other countries, Kellogg's has already been using natural colorings for years. This is the Canadian Press. In sports, Canada's last title hope at the National Bank Open, Leila Fernandez upset fifth-seeded Russian Mira Andreeva in straight sets Friday on the women's side of the event to advance to the round of 16. Fernandez will next face 11-seeded Naomi Osaka of Japan in Toronto. Midfielder Julia Vinati scored late in the first half, and goalkeeper Anna Katoff made four saves that powered the visiting Halifax Tides over the Montreal Roses 1-0 in Northern Super League action tonight. Vinati scored 1 minute into first half stoppage time as the fourth place Tides won their sixth game of the season. Canada beat Finland 6-3 in a semifinal at the Hlinka Gretzky Cup in Edmonton. That sets up a U.S.-Canada final for gold on Saturday. The Americans beat Slovakia 5-2 in the other semi on Friday. And Bo Hostler made an 11-foot birdie on his final hole Friday for a 3-under-67 that gave him a one-stroke lead in the Wyndham Championship in North Carolina. The event is the final piece of the PGA Tour's regular season. From the Canadian Press, I'm Don Mitchell.
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12: 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This is Totally Useless Information with Nick and Roy. 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
13: What do airplane pilots do as a major safety precaution?
14: What is that smell? Oh, it's your new cheese perfume. Hi, I'm Nick.
13: And I'm Roy. And this week we scour the internet to find out these useless tidbits just for you.
14: Plus, we'll answer your questions in the mailbag segment. This week, a listener wants to know, first of all, they're amazed at how much stuff we know. Also, they want to know what's the difference between La Niña and El Niño. And in the news, is that a leg or can we call you Neil?
15: Totally useless information. It's everything you never needed to know.
13: I think El Nino and El Nina are brother and sister, correct?
14: I'm not sure. We'll find out later. Thanks for joining us. 100 countries around the world, no matter what language you speak. Hopefully it's English, because we'll try our best this episode. We really appreciate you joining us. And we want to bring back a topic we haven't done in a long, long time. It's called Inventions.
12: 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Ideas. The Totally Useless Information Podcast presents Inventions.
14: That's timeless. That's the voice lady is timeless. That was recorded.
13: She's a timeless person.
14: She is. She's
13: 72 years of age and she looks 12. She's timeless.
14: No. She that was recorded actually 7 years ago, because that was one of our first set of topics that we did.
13: Yes, so, I think that's one of the first voice ladies. That and come and get it.
14: Yeah, the food one. So anyway, so what do you got in terms of inventions?
13: The first video game. Now, this is not games.
14: Right.
13: This is inventions.
14: Right.
13: The first video game, which we spoke about, was invented by a guy named William Higginbottom. It was invented in 1958, and it was originally called Tennis for Two.
14: Oh.
13: Which would eventually be called Pong.
14: Tennis for Two. Okay.
13: Tennis for Two.
14: Several designers and artists have created these types of shoes over the years, often as artistic or humorous or conceptual statements rather than functional footwear. So we're talking about footwear. What are they? They are bread shoes. These are shoes. Yes. So you talk about loafers. Okay. So, yeah. So first of all, a couple of examples of these inventions. Twin brothers and designers from Lithuania created a collection of bread shoes around 2009. These were designed as edible, self-drying indoor slippers, because, you know, you need to dry them.
13: Yeah, you always want to put your feet in something you're going to eat.
14: Right. Hey, what a great slogan. That's
13: put
14: awesome.
13: Put your feet in something you're going to eat.
14: Going to eat. There you go.
13: Bread shoes.
14: Yes.
13: I just love my pumpernickel slippers.
14: My pumpernickel pumps. That's what it was. Pumpernickel pumps.
13: We all know how Nick wears them.
14: Yes, exactly. I got a high-heeled crust. So,
13: Can I ask you a question, though?
14: Yes, please.
13: Maybe it's my twisted brain, but or lack of it. But
14: it probably is, yes.
13: Yeah, if you put two pieces of cheese inside the bread shoes and walked over some hot coals, would you have a grilled cheese shoe?
14: Probably so. And one other example, in 2021, Tommy Cash, not Johnny, and Mason Margiela collaborated with the fashion house Mason Margiela to create slippers designed to look like toasted loaves of bread. So very much maybe like grilled cheese, with a crust exterior and soft crumb interior.
13: Yep, Krusty the Clown. Okay. All right, John Pemberton, as though Nick and I don't get enough useless information.
14: Right.
13: John Pemberton invented Coca-Cola.
14: Right, of course.
13: And he was a pharmacist, John Pemberton. He was also a World War I vet and a pharmacist, and he got rather addicted to his own morphine and drugs. Ooh. So he created this soda that would help your stomach. He sold it as a drug at first, or a medicine for the stomach,
14: right,
13: because he used coca leaves in it. So originally Coca-Cola, invented by John Pemberton, had coca plant leaves in it. John Pemberton sells Coca-Cola for practically nothing and then eventually dies of his own drug use.
14: Oh,
13: sad, right?
14: It is.
13: Guy invents one of the most iconic things in the world, McDonald's and Coca-Cola, right?
14: My gosh.
13: So,
14: I don't know. Have you ever owned goldfish in your day?
13: I have, Nick. I've had a few of them, you know.
14: Have you ever trained them?
13: No, they're very hard to train. I understand.
14: Okay. Well, first of all, the attention span of a goldfish is 2 seconds. So, have I got an invention for you? And for those of you,
13: what is that, Nick? Please tell us.
14: It's a goldfish.
13: Pray tell.
14: I'll tell you anyway. It is a goldfish training kit. It's comprising hoops, balls, limbo poles, and goalposts. Yeah. This is designed to provide enrichment to the lives of goldfish, because their lives are not enriched enough, or other intelligent fish. So the first impression is that it was inhumane.
13: Intelligent fish.
14: Yes. An oxymoron. Because the attention span is only 2 seconds.
13: Who did that? What scientist gave the fish a test? You're much smarter than the average goldfish.
14: Yeah, but you see, the goldfish went to school first before he took the test.
13: He was in school.
14: There you go. So first impressions are that this training kit is inhumane, cruel, and a tragic gimmick. But you know what? After watching one of the two, there is an accompanying DVD. Okay.
13: Has a DVD player
14: right,
13: anymore.
14: Exactly. But the kit works on positive reinforcement, just like Pavlov's famous salivating dogs. And the fish learns to associate the reward of a feeding wand with the tasks of increasing complexity.
13: Oh, gotcha.
14: Yeah. So basically, just like anything else, if you want something done, you got to feed them, just like us.
13: And you got to feed them, just like our wives.
14: Yeah, they feed us. That's why we stick around.
13: Yeah, they throw a fish at us every once in a while. It's pretty amazing. And I sit there, clap my hands, and go, "Oh."
14: That's how you seal the deal.
13: Yeah. Okay, here we go.
14: Yes.
13: Josephine Cochran.
14: What about her?
13: Josephine Cochran was horrified. Next, she was horrified.
14: Why? What was she horrified from or for?
13: Well, she was horrified when her useless, stupid servants chipped her fine china.
14: Oh, my gosh. Were they fired?
13: No, but she was so horrified that in 1886, she invented the dishwasher.
14: Oh.
13: Her quote was, "If no one else is going to invent this device, then I will, to save the fine china from the savage servants." Oh, my God. Can you imagine? She invents it in 1886. and her company would become KitchenAid.
14: Wow. It's still around today. I think it might be...
13: Cool one, right?
14: Is it maybe owned by Whirlpool or...
13: Whirlpool owns KitchenAid.
14: KitchenAid, yeah.
13: Yes,
14: there you go.
13: They do.
14: I've used some of their appliances. In fact, I still have some cookware, KitchenAid cookware that I use.
13: I watched in horror as Nick fell out of the boat into the Whirlpool.
14: Yes.
13: And just to be the type of guy I was, I said, bye, Nick.
14: Right. we're doing inventions here on Total Useless Information with Nick and Roy. We're going to talk about sex later, by the way, and also a new topic, travel.
13: Which is what we basically just do, is talk about it.
14: That's right. Exactly. That's all it is. And travel, a brand new topic here on the show. But here is a Gouda idea. Mm-hmm. A Dutch dairy farmer began a 3D printing cheese, a 3D printed cheese business.
13: So she prints the cheese
14: 3D, but we're using a 3D printer as a way to add, you know, value add to her product. So Michaela Lanluwen, the farm that she owns is in the eastern region of the Netherlands, and she launched her 3D printed cheese product at a Dutch food conference. Now, she introduced the 3D printing through some work she was doing off the farm until she bought the farm. She started investigating if it was possible to print the cheese using a 3D, and she did. So if you want to, she says...
13: You can't eat it.
14: Well, why not?
13: It's 3D printed.
14: Yeah, well, it's the material. I think she figured out the way of to
13: print... use a cheese product?
14: Yes, as the material to...
13: I don't trust any of this, Nick.
14: So she started the project and found that it was possible to print with fresh Gouda cheese. I guess maybe that's the consistency she needs.
13: I can't get my stupid printer at home to work. Nevertheless, print some cheese for me.
14: Cheese on it.
13: And so, be like, hey, let's put the order in. Take a little bit of General Tso's chicken printer.
14: Well, listen, here's an idea. We talked about loafers earlier. You can print some cheese and make a grilled cheese sandwich with the shoes you just made.
13: Speaking of loafers, how are you, Nick?
14: I'm fine. So one last thing.
13: There's more.
14: Well, she says, if you want to give your husband a Valentine's gift, such as a sculpture of himself, then you can say to your husband that you are delicious.
13: Okay. In cheese?
14: You can have a sculpture of your husband in Gouda cheese if you want.
13: Oh, boy. See? That's a Gouda gift.
14: It is. It's a Gouda gift.
13: Nick, listen,
14: it's a Gouda gift that you're going to get.
13: Yeah. When we would go to Aruba,
14: that's
13: a Dutch island.
14: Ah, okay.
13: And the Gouda cheese is different than anywhere I've ever had it. And you go in the store and they buy this stuff by like big blocks, you know?
14: Yeah.
13: They have big wheels, the Gouda.
14: Yeah, yeah.
13: And they use them on the cars. No, they're big wheels. And like they'll cut like a pie shaped piece though, but like, you know, 8 inches long. But they have smoked Gouda. It's so good. Gouda.
14: Wow. Awesome stuff.
13: Okay. Here's a cool one.
14: Mm-hmm.
13: Samuel Morse invented the telegraph, right? He also invented Morse code.
14: Dash, dash, dot, dash.
13: Yeah. Dot, dot, dot, dash is SOS.
14: Right. Yeah. There you go.
13: It's also dot, dot, dot, dot. Right? Okay. So anyway, he invents the telegraph, right? In 1844. But what's the first message he sends?
14: I think I know what it is. How does this thing work? No?
13: He has to send it in Morse code.
14: Right.
13: So he sends a biblical phrase. What hath God wrought?
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26: Behind every night spent making the kids' lunches, there's a lot of suspense. Will they finally eat the veggies? 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
14: Let's go down the rabbit hole here. You did say da-da-da-da, which is dot-dot-dot-dash.
13: Right.
14: It's actually Morse code for the letter V.
13: Yeah, but I think if you space it longer, it's a distress signal.
14: Right, but initially it was V for victory. The opening four note motif, and maybe we'll ask Dr. David Gomez. We should have him back on, the music professor.
13: Yes.
14: Have him back on our show. But the opening four note motif of Beethoven's Fifth Symphony, da-da-da-da, matches the Morse code for the letter V.
13: Ah, victory. Dun, dun,
14: dun, dun. Exactly. There you go. So we'll ask Dr. Gomez.
13: I remember that in Boy Scouts doing Morse, because we had to learn Morse code. You know, send signals in order to get the badge.
14: Yeah, there you go.
13: So I sent, give me the badge. Or I'll punch your face.
14: It's like Alexander Graham Bell, like the founder of our company. I work for Bell Canada, part of Bell Media, part of the iHeartRadio Talk Network. So his first phone call was, come over here, Watson, or something like that.
13: Come over here, Watson. And then there was a voice in the background that says, please deposit 5 cents for the next time.
14: Or that was the first telemarketer call. I think Watson hung up on him. All right. So,
13: like, I told you never to call me
14: here. Yeah, exactly. All right, here's my tease. So here's some deli cheese perfume oil.
13: There's a lot of cheese going on here.
14: It is. This is a
13: breads cheese, and cheeses.
14: Breads and cheeses on a cheesy show. Totally useless information with Nick and Ray. The three ingredients, skin and hair friendly formula, makes this the perfect body perfume. Hair perfume and body moisturizer made with, no alcohol in this perfume, oil base, which lasts much longer on most people. This is actually inspired by delicious cheese foam milk tea. Cheese foam milk tea. Notes
13: I dread the fact of even smelling what cheese foam smells like.
14: Well, milk and cream blend with a delicious mango milk tea base for a refreshing gourmet scent.
13: Yeah, I got a good one. How about we use some Lindberger cheese?
14: Yes.
13: Stick that in your pants and smoke it.
14: There you have it. Thanks for joining us here on Totally Useless Information with Nick and Roy. We invite you to visit our website, nickandroy.com. Now, we don't sell any Gouda cheeses or anything like that or any cheese perfume.
13: We have an even more Gouda gift.
14: That's right. We do. It is the Nick and Roy birthday message.
13: Now, I think you guys got to get a few months out on these birthday messages because we're getting backed up on these where we can't actually take them. So if you have somebody like right now, if you have somebody for September, October, November, do it now. Go on nickandroy.com, type on the Nick and Roy store, put birthday message in there because, again, we're getting booked up really fast. These are becoming super popular. It's a great, great gift. It's so easy to do. You don't have to get off your chair. And you'll look like the superstar that, especially if somebody has everything. If you say that, then go to nickandroy.com, type on the Nick and Roy store. Just click on it, and you'll see a sample. You can listen to it. It's fantastic.
14: It is. nickandroy.com.
0: This is your final boarding call for Totally Useless Travel Information with Nick and Roy. Now boarding.
14: Yeah, that's my second favorite intro by the voice lady.
13: It's kind of sexy in a way, you know? It makes you want to position your chair back.
14: You know? In the upright position, yes. Please adjust your chair back position. So, you know, usually when someone says to you when you're about to take a picture, they say smile, don't they? Smile.
13: Some people do.
14: Yeah, they do. Smile for the camera.
13: Don't speak for everybody.
14: Well, I do here on the show. I speak on behalf of 100 countries. How's that?
13: Yes. 100, folks. 100 countries.
14: 100 countries.
13: Yippee.
14: Don't smile. Don't do it. No. Why? Passport photos are a leading cause of passport application delays, with rejections stemming from minor errors that violate strict standardized guidelines. But one of the most, let's see, 33%
13: rejected,
14: actually.
13: The most rejected?
14: It's is the position of the subject. So it's the way that they're not centered. And another reason, 45% of the reason why these applications were delayed, poor lighting, and improper facial expressions at 33%. Yeah.
13: Because there's stupid people that wear glasses and hats.
14: They do. But a smile is not allowed. You have to look like you're sickly. And I remember one comedian, I forget who it was, that said, if you look like your passport picture, you shouldn't be traveling anyway because you're too ill.
13: So, not to mention, if you have this poop-eating grin on your face, it looks like you're smuggling something in the picture.
14: But I think the reason is, apparently, when you smile because of so many muscles that are changed on your face, it's not the true image of what you look like. And in some cases, that's a welcoming thing.
13: Jet lag, Nick.
14: Yes.
13: Jet lag. Have you ever had it?
14: Yes, I have. When I flew out west to Vancouver, which is similar to, it's like you flying to California. So on the west coast, I live on the east coast of Canada, eastern part of Canada, not the east coast. It's further east from us, but I'm in Toronto, and I flew to Vancouver, which is about a 3.5 hour flight, and yeah, you get jet lagged. What about it?
13: I had jet lag coming back from Europe.
14: Yeah, that's
13: we left.
14: Yeah,
13: and we had a holdover, and it was a hell flight. So anyway, jet lag.
14: Yes,
13: this is crazy. It's worse when you travel west to east.
14: Ah.
13: So basically, if you travel east to west, you have less jet lag than traveling west to east.
14: So going to Europe, in your example.
13: This was a scientific study.
14: Okay.
13: That they did, and they believe it may have something to do with the positioning of the sun.
14: Okay.
13: Okay. But now, like, you can have jet lag, like, but you, when you're flying, let's say, from Vegas to Florida, you get what's called forgetfulness. Because you forget what you did in Vegas.
14: Oh, yeah. Well, they told you because you left it there. They say leave it there. So I also have something about jet lag, but a different fact. So don't worry.
13: We don't want to know.
14: No, well, okay, then fine. We'll go on to the next thing. Research supports the claim that
13: you're actually moving.
14: I am. Are you done?
13: No, go ahead.
14: Are you finished with your fact?
13: I'm finished.
14: Okay.
13: Yes. Oh, I am actually.
14: I'm sorry. I'm a little jet lagged, so I'm a little bit behind. I'm sorry. So I will continue the jet lag information here on a brand new topic, travel, here on Totally Useless Information with Nick and Roy. Research supports that maybe the same scientists claim that jet lag affects women slightly more than men.
13: Ooh.
14: Particularly due to the differences in circadian rhythm, hormonal fluctuations, and sleep regulation. The women's internal body clocks are naturally set slightly earlier than men's, making it harder for them to adjust to time zone shifts, especially when traveling east.
13: Yeah. It's amazing how, you know, you have like a heart, lungs, right, kidneys, and right, then you have the body clock.
14: Right, yeah.
13: We did the shortest plane ride. I think it was 3 minutes.
14: Yeah, something like that, yeah.
13: So stupid. But anyway, probably run it faster. But
14: yeah,
13: the longest plane ride.
14: Oh.
13: Yeah, cool. You talk about jet lag.
14: Sure.
13: Singapore to New York, 9,537 miles nonstop.
14: Ouch.
13: 19 hours. And 5 food services later, they have snacks and food,
14: yeah,
13: 5 different rounds.
14: Wow.
13: Okay, they said you could watch, I forget how many sitcoms and how many movies,
14: yeah,
13: and
14: yeah,
13: so on.
14: Yeah.
13: But 19 hours is the longest plane ride, 9,537 miles, Nick and I counted.
14: And we're still counting.
13: And Nick did it in kilometers.
14: You would, yes, there's even more. You would think that maybe an Italian airline would serve 5 courses because, you know, I mean, Italians love to serve food, right?
13: Yeah. That's funny, but go ahead. Go.
14: Just socks. While losing socks is a universal common issue, I think we talked about this during fashion segment a few episodes ago.
13: Yes. The dryer eating them.
14: Americans lose an estimated 1 billion socks annually. The claim that more are lost while traveling, and this is supported by, and the reasoning behind all of this is because, first of all, there's a disruption of routines, lack right, of structured laundry facilities, and high mobility of items, because you're always on the go, right? So you would lose.
13: Well, plus you open your suitcase, the sock goes flying out.
14: Right.
13: And then you kick it underneath the bed or right, in the bed sheets,
14: exactly,
13: or whatever.
14: Yeah.
13: You never know how quickly you're undressing as well.
14: Oh, yeah, 100%.
13: Like my trip to Vegas.
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6: East of Rome. This is a nice travel fact.
7: Okay.
6: In a region called Abruzzi.
7: Yes.
6: Nick and I, we understand that. Abruzzi. Yeah.
7: Yes.
6: Is a vineyard called Dora Sacchisi.
7: Okay, what about
6: Speaking of cheese.
7: Yes.
6: Dora Sarchese, I guess, right? Sarchese? Yeah.
7: Yes.
6: Okay.
7: Okay.
6: In a town called Calandri Ortanga.
7: Okay.
6: This vineyard has a fountain. And if you walk up to the fountain, you can bring a glass and get free wine.
7: No. Really?
6: Yes. They frown on you having a lot of it.
7: Right.
6: But, they give free wine to all the local people that are walking by and need a little refreshment.
7: That's cool.
6: Isn't that great? Yeah. And you can actually go there. And yes, it is free. And it's in Abruzzi. It's called Dora Sarchese.
7: And what kind of, I wonder what kind of wine that is. Like,
6: I didn't write it down because it was a long drawn out thing where in that Abruzzi area, the type of grape and what it was.
7: Okay.
6: It was just too long and drawn out for, that would be good for a food section.
7: Okay. So we've, when we flew, when you flew on the plane and Mother Nature called. And so you would go into the little bathroom, little washroom there, right?
6: Mm-hmm.
7: And when you're finished your business, you push the button to flush the toilet, right?
6: Yes. And it goes...
7: Exactly. That whooshing sound that Roy so brilliantly demonstrated.
6: When I go in there, though, it goes... Boom.
7: Kaboom, yes. So the notoriously loud whoosh of the airplane toilet is designed to be loud for functional, safety, and weight management reasons. Now, if you want to put one of those instruments that measures how loud it is,
6: yes,
7: it reaches 100 decibels.
6: Yeah, it's pretty loud.
7: But it's not by accident, because...
6: And everybody in the plane knows you did pee-pee or poop.
7: Exactly. And sometimes you flush twice. And if you're on one of those Singapore Airlines where you have 5 courses, you'd be going there a lot. So rather than the sound of a powerful vacuum system at work, it uses a limited amount of water to achieve maximum efficiency.
6: So, yeah, it's a sucker.
7: Right, it is. Exactly. Yeah. So there you go. So the next
6: time
7: you're
6: in there, spend so much time in there and come out with blue all over your pants. This was my teaser. As a safety precaution, pilots do this. And I have a lead into it.
7: Okay.
6: The fish or the chicken.
7: Okay.
6: They never eat the same meal.
7: Ah.
6: The pilot and the co-pilot have separate meals. If there's fish and chicken, they flip a coin. One gets the fish, one gets the chicken. So just in case there was something wrong with it and they took sick,
7: right,
6: they would have another person to fly the plane. What's amazing to me is that the stupid pilots eat that food at all.
7: Right.
6: Yes. I mean, I'm smarter than them. I bring my own.
7: You think they'd

0: Uber it up in the sky or something. You know, what's your
1: now
0: address?
1: Now I'm really scared to fly.
0: Yes. So that was travel. It's one of our newest topics here. If you have a topic suggestion, go to nickandroy.com and click on Contact Us. In the meantime, keep your pants on.
2: Oh, yeah. All about sex.
0: Now, in case there are some lawyers listening out there, and when we do sex, like, some people are a little eerie when we do sex, but we don't cross the line. We really are respectful of our audience. But in the meantime...
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0: Yeah, you see, every time she does that disclaimer, I need a cigarette, and I don't smoke.
1: Every time we talk about sex, we revert back to, like, with 12-year-olds.
0: I know. Yeah. Well, that jingle we talked
1: it's
0: about.
1: It's only like a year or two from our normal.
0: It is. You know what? This was recorded in Roy's kitchen.
2: Oh, yeah.
0: Romantic attraction, particularly in the early stages, does indeed activate the same brain pathways. The dopamine.
1: I'm waiting for your brain pathway.
0: Sorry, it's jet lagged. I'm sorry, my brain is buffering at the moment. Okay, it's now reaching real time.
1: It's like a little wheel spinning on the top of his head.
0: Like a propeller, like one of those propeller hats.
1: Okay, Nick, you're left-handed, correct?
0: I am. Yes, that's right.
1: Okay, so Nick is left-handed.
0: Yes. Your wife is left-handed.
1: Get ready. Get ready for this.
0: Yes.
1: If you are right-handed, okay?
0: Yeah.
1: Your left testicle hangs lower than your right testicle. If you are left, and don't check now. Nick, please.
0: No, I'm not going to. No.
1: There's a video on, so please don't check.
0: I'm not. I promise you I'm not.
1: Thank you. Thank you so much. Listen, and the audience thanks you as well.
0: Yes.
1: Zip. No. Okay. So if you're left-handed, it's the opposite. Your right testicle hangs lower than your left testicle almost all the time.
0: Why? Do you know why?
1: Okay. Except for men our age, which both just hang.
0: Yes.
1: And I mean hang.
0: Yeah. You know, it's like, you know what? When at our age, when they say, how's it hanging? They're not kidding.
1: Yeah. To us, a toilet is a bird bath for our testicles. Just thought that one up, Nick. Figured I'd either speak it or tweet it to
0: well,
1: you.
0: Well, you know what? Either way, it's hilarious. So at our age, because they droop so low, our toilets are like, what did you say? A bird
1: a
0: bath.
1: A bird bath.
0: For our testicles.
1: A bird bath for our testicles.
0: Write that one. That you always encourage everyone to bring a pen and paper to the show because you listen, laugh, and learn.
1: At the University of Groningen. Is that even real? University of Groningen?
0: Really? No, come on.
1: That's what it was. It said, scientists at the University of Groningen. G-R-O-N-I-N-G-T-O-N. Groningen? Groningen?
0: I like Groningen. It's funnier.
1: It sounds groining. Yeah, it sounds like a groin.
0: Right.
1: But so I don't know if that's real, but it's on the internet, so it has to be.
0: Oh, 100%. Every time.
1: It's said that men that wear socks during sex have a better chance of orgasming. Well, I got to inform these scientists something. Uh-huh. Most men have a problem with orgasming too quickly, so they better not even wear anything at all, including socks. But not to mention that you probably will have a better chance of orgasming, but you'll have also a better chance of never seeing that girl again.
0: Right.
1: If you're having sex with tube socks on.
0: If I were to say to you, Roy, that this particular sexual fetishism is called cetophilia, what do you think it is?
1: Cetophilia. Oh, cetophilia.
0: S-I-T-O-P-H-I-L-I-A.
1: I would think it's the sexual thing of having someone sit on your lap.
0: No.
1: Well, that sounds interesting.
0: It does.
1: I'll go with mine.
0: With your socks on.
1: Of course.
0: Food play. Food play.
1: Food play.
0: Is a form of...
1: I've heard about this.
0: Is a form of sexual fetishism or paraphilia where individuals experience sexual arousal through the use of food during their relations.
1: I know people that use fruit. I said, now, isn't that grape?
0: Hey, it's functional. They make wine at the same time. It involves incorporating edible items such as whipped cream, chocolate, fruit, and they're placed into, and I don't know what they mean by this, but placed into erotic situations, which is considered a form of sensory and sometimes playful sexual experimentation.
1: Yeah, not to embarrass my wife, I'm going to put a bag over my head.
0: A bag of fruit?
1: I would never. No, I was going to say not to embarrass my wife. We do that with whipped cream all the time. No, but I think that's something that people should keep to themselves.
0: Yeah. So cetophilia is the name of this particular
1: cetophilia, like using whipped cream and
0: food play, and, basically using food as
1: warm
0: part of
1: honey, dripping warm honey.
0: What did you call me? What did you call me? As opposed to cold honey, right? Thanks for joining us. As mentioned, we're on the iHeartRadio Talk Network, coast to coast to coast in Canada, on CFRB 1010 in Toronto, CJAD 800 in Montreal, CKLW in Windsor, CFRA in Ottawa, and of course, CFAX in Victoria.
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0: My mailbag consists of Darren from Sault Ste. Marie, which is way up north here from where I am here in Toronto.
1: Darren, you always pick Canada.
0: Well, yeah, because most of our audience does come from Canada. We have 100 countries around the world, but the majority of our audience are Canadian, so you're welcome. So, dear Nick and Roy, your show is great. Okay, that's all I'm going to do. I'm going to leave it right there. That's it.
1: That's it.
0: That show is great. We listen every week on the iHeartRadio network, as we just talked about. We are amazed at how you guys seem to... We are amazed at how you guys seem like you know a lot of stuff. Doesn't make any sense. But you seem like he thinks that they're amazed by the fact that we seem to know a lot.
1: It's a facade.
0: Right. Keep it up. Here's my question. What is the difference between La Nina and El Nino? Are these named...
1: And I'm in Florida, so but go ahead.
0: All right. Are these named after real people? So first of all, Darren, thank you very much for listening on the iHeartRadio Talk Network. El Nino and La Nina are opposing climate patterns in the tropical Pacific part of the world that have opposite effects on global weather. So El Nino, for example, involves warmer ocean waters and weaker trade winds, leading to wetter southern U.S. conditions. La Nina, on the other hand, brings cooler waters and stronger trade winds, typically causing warmer, drier southern conditions and wetter northern conditions. So,
1: right. So the reason is,
0: yes,
1: living in Florida,
0: yes,
1: I can tell you this.
0: Yes,
1: during El Nino, the hurricanes whip around into the Gulf, and El Nino, because the water is cooler and the trade winds are blowing harder,
0: right,
1: when they come off Africa, they end up going up the eastern seaboard. And that's why you get more rain up north on the eastern part of the United States.
0: So, Darren, thank you very much. La Nina and El Nino. What's your mailbag, Ray?
1: Oh, okay. I've got Harry M. from San Diego, California.
0: Right.
1: He says, okay, your show is a very refreshing listen.
0: Listen, okay.
1: I thought that was a strange way of saying it, but
0: okay, nice. We'll accept it.
1: It says, with all the crap that's on podcasts, mm-hmm, your show stands out.
0: Yes.
1: Well, it's nice to know that our show stands out amongst crap.
0: Right.
1: What a left-handed compliment.
0: Yes.
1: He says then, my wife actually likes it even more than I do.
0: Oh.
1: This guy never gives a full compliment.
0: Wow. Thank you. This is what we did do on the show today. We talked about inventions. We talked a little bit about sex. We also did do a new topic, which is travel. It's time for the news.
2: And now, from around the corner and around the world, this is TUI News.
0: The Los Angeles Metro revealed some of the most unusual items in its lost and found.
1: That's got to be an interesting ride.
0: It would be. Well, these are like buses and trains in the Los Angeles area.
1: That's what I'm talking about. So
0: thanks for translating that for me. Thank you very much. Some of the items. Surfboard. A 55-inch television. So could you imagine someone walking?
1: They left it.
0: They left it behind.
1: That'll give you an idea how stupid these people are.
0: Right.
1: I think I forgot something.
0: They say about 1,000 items are left behind on the transit system, trains, and buses each month.
1: 1,000?
0: 1,000 per month. About 1,000 per month.
1: We should open up a store.
0: Right. But one other item that I found interesting, a prosthetic leg, was found in the lunch.
1: Yeah, that's one of the things you really don't forget.
0: No. I mean, did they hop on the bus?
1: Yeah, hop on the bus, Gus.
0: Right.
1: Listen. Yeah. How far did they get without the leg?
0: I'm not sure.
1: Did they even get off? Did they fall off?
0: Well, he hopped off. Off the bus. By the way, his name, we'll call him Neil. For the sake of this show.
1: Lefty.
0: Right. Now, for those members of our audience who do have prosthetic legs, we apologize. We're not making fun of you. We're making fun of the fact that someone in
1: not
0: your community left it behind. How do you leave behind your leg? Like, I can understand, like, losing...
1: Maybe he was all hopped up on drugs.
0: He might have been. So, according to Patrick Diaz, the communications manager for the L.A. Metro's customer service department, said many of these items are expected, like cell phones, backpacks, glasses, musical instruments and sporting equipment. But we see a lot of volume of recovered items throughout our bus operations. bicycles even are left on the front rack. That, again, those
1: the
0: are things.
1: The leg,
0: right?
1: You know, that, yeah.
0: So
1: that's a tough one,
0: right?
1: You know,
0: so
1: they have a shoe.
0: Well, maybe if they made some bread shoes, maybe he'd be okay. So they've seen a large, including here.
1: Too bad it wasn't a lamb leg with a little bread.
0: Right,
1: it makes a nice sandwich.
0: Yeah,
1: very
0: a nice lean.
1: You know how it is.
3: It is.
0: Here's another unusual thing: a blowtorch.
1: But you would think clothing would be probably one of the largest. You know, somebody drops a hat.
0: Right.
1: Or,
0: okay, or a sock or whatever. Okay.
1: Sock. Okay. Sock goes flying.
0: Right.
1: Off, and then they can't orgasm.
0: Right. On the bus.
1: Or if they lose one sock, it's just like not even that great because like half an orgasm.
0: Right. Yeah. Exactly.
1: But the other guy's even more screwed because he's actually not only the sock, he's got the whole leg is gone.
0: Right. Right. Even more problems.
1: What's he doing?
0: Other items found on the
1: he's got that cytophobia.
0: He does. He'll dip his leg in chocolate.
1: Yeah.
0: Okay. So other items they found, blowtorches.
1: That's always good. Yeah.
0: Right.
1: Flammable objects.
0: Large electrical generators.
1: They brought a generator.
0: A large electrical generator and a case filled with VHS tapes.
1: Yeah, that's always good, too. That's what the generator was there for. And the 55-inch TV, they were having a party. That was a party bus. And they were using the leg as a prop. Not to say they were propping themselves up.
0: They used the leg to prop up the TV. They use it as a TV stand.
1: Right. The TV stand. And then they took the sock off just so that they could definitely orgasm.
0: Depends on what was on the tapes. So they said maybe they got up too fast or they're afraid to miss their stop. They just get up with
1: that. They got up too fast to forget the large generator.
0: Exactly.
1: Ooh, I missed my stop.
0: Now, only 30% of the items that pass through the lost and found are eventually returned to their owners.
1: Yeah. But who... First of all, who took the large generator? They weigh like 600 pounds.
0: No, exactly.
1: Who took it off the... Who brought it on the bus?
0: Who brought it on the bus? Right, exactly.
1: Like, what was the driver thinking? Okay, this guy's getting on the
0: generator.
1: Gas-filled generator sitting next to the guy with the blowtorch. And the other guy's got one leg. He can't even run off the bus if the fire begins.
0: Yes. So our advice to you here on Totally Useless Information with Nick and Roy is if you visit...
1: Don't even go to L.A.
0: Exactly.
1: Stay away
0: but if you're one of our cities who are listening to us, thanks for listening. As this ends, this episode of Totally Useless Information with Nick and Roy, we will scour the internet far and wide to find more Totally Useless Information just for you.
1: Until then, folks, you tell everyone you know, because you have been doing it, 100 countries around the world, millions of people listening to this show now. We are humble. We are humble and really do appreciate it.
0: I'm Nick.
1: And I'm Roy.
0: Thanks for listening.
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3: From the National Newsroom of the Canadian Press, I'm Don Mitchell. Evacuations are underway as a new wildfire in BC's Okanagan has exploded in size. Eric Thompson with the Regional District of Okanagan-Similkameen's Emergency Operations Center says the fire around the municipality of Summerlin was first detected late Friday night, and it has grown to about 1,000 hectares in about 3 hours. Thompson adds the fast-moving fire poses an immediate threat, and those in the evacuation zone from Summerlin North to Peachland need to get out in the face of, quote, the quickest moving, fastest growing fires the area has ever seen. Canada-U.S. Trade Minister Dominic LeBlanc headed back from Washington Friday after a meeting with industry groups and various U.S. senators. It comes as Canadian dairy farmers warned against any concessions as trade talks intensify with the U.S. ahead of President Donald Trump's latest tariff deadline.
12: A new round of 50% U.S. tariffs on a range of Canadian goods is set to take effect on August 19th. The U.S. has cited the supply management system that protects Canadian dairy as a key trade irritant, and Trump has repeatedly complained about the level of U.S. dairy farmers' access to Canada's market. Prime Minister Mark Carney said his government is loyal to the supply management system, and Dairy Farmers of Canada says our country has made several concessions already, only to be met each time with fresh demands. Diana Musina, The Canadian Press.
3: The Alberta government says it has shut down 20 trucking companies in the province since October, including one involved in a fatal collision in Manitoba. Transport Minister Devin Dreeshan says an investigation found Conquer Transportation had willful and sustained non-compliance. The Manitoba government said the company was previously registered as Conquer Transport Inc. in the province before it lost its safety certificate in November 2021. It says the company went on to re-register under a slightly different name in Alberta before being involved in the fatal crash in Brandon in May. The union representing Metro Vancouver Transit bus operators says its members have rejected a second tentative deal reached by negotiators. Unifor says in a statement that union workers will begin job action on August 17th by launching a ban on wearing uniforms, but no transit services are expected to be disrupted. Operator Coast Mountain Bus Company says in a statement that it is committed to the collective bargaining process in reaching a fair agreement and no service disruptions are anticipated. And there appears to be bipartisan support for a Russian sanctions bill named after the late Senator Lindsey Graham, and it made it through the Senate on Friday. Graham's sister Darlene Graham, who is currently filling his seat, called for House passage of the legislation that would impose additional sanctions on Russia and other countries that support its invasion of Ukraine.
13: He believed that this was the most consequential piece of legislation that he had ever led, and I'm proud to have carried the torch to the finish line.
3: The legislation, which heads to the House next, allows the president to impose tariffs on the world's top five purchasers of Russian oil or natural gas, including China and India. This is the Canadian Press. In sports, Toronto reliever Tyler Rogers allowed two runs in the ninth inning after he twice loaded the bases, but was able to retire All-Star outfielder Brandon Marsh on a groundout to end the game. The Toronto Blue Jays with a 5-4 win over the Philadelphia Phillies on Friday night. The Blue Jays send Max Scherzer to the mound against the Phillies' Aaron Nola in Saturday's second set of a three-game weekend series. In the CFL, the Ottawa Redblacks are still searching for their first victory of the season after a 42-20 loss to the Saskatchewan Roughriders on Friday. The Redblacks are now winless in eight games this season and have a 14-game regular season losing streak dating back to the 2025. Leila Fernandez of Laval, Quebec advanced to the round of 16 at the National Bank Open Women's Tennis Tournament in Toronto on Friday. The 23-year-old ousted fifth-seeded Russian Mira Andreeva in straight sets to advance. And Bo Hostler is the 36-hole leader at the Wyndham Championship in North Carolina after making an 11-foot birdie putt on the final hole that gave him a one-shot lead over Ben James and Jordan Smith. From the Canadian Press, I'm Don Mitchell.
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17: Yeah. Happy Friday, my friends. Shane Hewitt and the Night Shift summertime version of the show. Nathan Radke, the uncover up of the special edition of our conversation about orbs. Ooh, maybe some interdimensional travel. Plus, food fights and date night in a bit too. 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
17: Protein everywhere. Yeah. I feel like this is a duck. Protein in my hair. Alyssa B is here, .ca, and it seems like everywhere you go, including your milk, now has protein added. Alyssa, why are we seeing so much protein? Is it good marketing or do we need it?
19: That's a great question. I think yes to both. We need protein, but protein is being talked about so much now because it really does sit on the intersection of fitness, of aging, of longevity, of body composition. It's, you know, it's in all the wellness trends, and it's being marketed to us like crazy. Yes, protein added to the milk, but we have to also kind of be our own detectives because milk already has protein. So,
17: well, that's the thing. This is my question. Like, there's certain points where it's being sold to us as a marketing thing. And at Costco, they had like a chocolate milk with protein type thing, and they couldn't keep it in. Right. Like, everybody's buying it. I'm like, well, wait a second.
19: Well, I also think, Shane, is because more people, and especially more women, and we're talking about longevity and we're talking about fitness, we're talking about you and I in our age, like trying to be healthier as a healthier health span, right? And protein does help build muscle, and it does help make your bones stronger. The simple analogy that I give my clients, if you think of your body as a house, carbs are like the quick energy and the electricity. Fats are stored fuel. And protein really is the bricks and mortar and your repair tools of your home. So while I think every single macro is really important, like we need our carbohydrates, we need the fiber, and we need the protein. So do I think it's overhyped? I think it's just the industry is just trying to make it more aware and have people become a bit more aware of how important protein is.
17: Well, it's added value and a great way to raise the price. So exactly. There's no doubt about that.
19: We don't need
17: But is there too much protein?
19: There is too much protein. Do I think we need protein added to our milk? No, there's enough protein in milk and dairy products and yogurt. Do we need protein added to our chips? Absolutely not. Like chips are not chips are an ultra processed food. Eat your chips and enjoy it. Don't try to make it healthier by adding protein, because the protein that's being added in is a processed protein. So stick with the basics.
17: And I'm already using the argument that they're potatoes and vegetables anyway, so.
19: Yes. Okay. Yeah. The chips are potatoes and vegetables. Yes, of course. What about the veggie straws then? Protein added veggie straws?
17: Oh, they're fake. They're not real.
19: Protein is important for healthy aging. Protein is important for the metabolism. Protein is super important for to stabilize your blood sugars. So while I think it is overhyped, we do need it. So it's a double-edged question that you ask.
17: Okay, but that's like taking the sugariest of the colas and saying vitamin C added and it's good for us now. I mean, we've seen this marketing play happen before.
19: Exactly. So what I would do and what I suggest all my clients is get your protein from real sources. You don't need protein chocolate milk. There's already protein in the milk. You can get your protein sources from your shrimp and your chicken and your scallops and your organ meats and your meats. You can get it from Greek yogurt, cottage cheese, eggs, egg whites. If these are part of your diet, you are most likely getting enough protein. But again, protein needs are very different for everybody. What are your goals? Is your goal to maintain your weight? Is your goal to become a bodybuilder? Is your goal to protect your muscles and your bones? Like, what are our goals here? And that's where it's different for everybody. So they say, like, the average woman, so you should be an average woman in her 50s who's active and who is trying to build more muscle, basically me, so I'm basically describing myself, I should have 1 gram of protein per pound. So I weigh about 115, 120 pounds, depending. I should shoot to aim to eat that much protein. That's a lot. And the reason why we're seeing it everywhere is because that's a lot. That creates a lot of food noise. If that's what the majority of middle-aged women are trying to do, and we're also being sold that we need the protein for bone prevention and muscle strengthening and longevity, which is very true, that is a lot of noise I have to think about. I have to be mindful and intentional about where I'm getting my protein from. So that's anywhere between 30 and 40 grams of protein, you know, per meal, if I'm eating three meals a day. So you have to ask yourself, what are your goals?
17: Shane, I like
19: what
17: that are your phrase. Goals?
19: Which phrase?
17: Yeah, first, I like that phrase, food noise. I mean, I think that's fantastic. I mean, for me, I mean, I am trying to trim down a little bit, but obviously with more movement in my life and the fact that I'm not in an apartment, I'm now in a house and I do things like mow the lawn. I would assume that I need to make sure that I've got more protein in it generally. So, I mean, I don't know, like 230 pounds, like how much protein am I supposed to be eating?
19: So you're about, you know, anywhere between 210 and 230 grams of protein, which is a lot of protein, right? It's a lot of
17: protein. That's insane.
19: Yeah.
17: It's a small cow.
19: Well, if we break it down into different meals a day, I mean, it can be done and you'll have to supplement with protein powders. And that's what you're seeing a lot of the marketing around protein powders as well. And that's why we're also seeing so much protein in things that there shouldn't be protein in. Like I said, like these chips and extra added protein to milks and whatnot. I think everybody needs to find and define what their goal is and try to hit the protein marks. And the best way to do that is to think about it ahead of time and then to target it and think about it and track it. Because you'd be surprised. Okay. You'd be surprised how much protein you are eating.
17: Yeah, or not, I guess.
19: Or not,
17: and so
19: exactly.
17: that's the catch is that, let me ask you, because you're a veggie person, like you're one of these strange people that doesn't, I mean, your family eats meat, so you cook meat, but you generally don't eat meat, unless that's changed since the last time we talked about meat.
19: It has changed. I eat a ton of veggies, but I also have added more meat into my diet, like some more chicken and some more shrimp and some more fish. I have, because I could tell I needed more protein. I got a DEXA scan and a bone density scan, and it said that, you know, my bones as I'm aging were not as strong as they should be. So what did I do? And this is not for everybody, right? This is just, again, everybody is very individual and you have to do what works for you. So I did start to add more of that in, and then I got another bone density test, and guess what? My bones are healing. My bones are stronger. And
17: well, for me, that's also probably worth flagging. The fact that you went to the doctor, I mean, that's probably the first step, right? Like, it's not like you're just assuming, like you're actually getting proper measurements done, which is good. But for the people that are veggie people, what about the source of protein?
19: Yeah.
17: That could all be another disguise, no?
19: Right. Well, because, you know, amino acids, you know, complete proteins, like peanut butter on a piece of whole wheat is a complete protein, right? Tofu, edamame, those are amazing sources of protein. Beans, legumes, those are all also really good sources of protein, but you have to eat a lot more of them to get to hit those protein targets. But the good thing about those are is that you're also hitting your fiber targets, right? For instance, this morning for my daughter's lunch, I made her a lentil pasta. There are 20 grams of protein in 1 gram of pasta, one handful of pasta. There was also 16 grams of fiber. So we need fiber just as much as we need our protein. So what I'm seeing now with this over-marketing of the protein is that people are eating so much protein, now they're not getting their fiber in. So that's causing other cramping issues, stomach issues, elimination issues. So it really is a very delicate balancing act. I would say the perfect plate would be a large fistful of some kind of protein. That could be chicken, that could be tofu, a half your plate to be veggies, and then another fistful of your complex carbohydrates. To me, that would be a perfect plate.
17: Nourished.ca, get connected with Alyssa. There's recipes on there too, plus some guidance if you're looking for a little bit of help on how to navigate these things with some program stuff. So it's worth it. And I mean, this is a person who just admitted that the old diet wasn't working, saw the evidence, saw the doctor, and changed her diet. So why you wouldn't trust that, I have no idea. As always, my friend, thank you for being here.
19: Thank you. Thanks for having me.
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1: Nathan Radke is here. Uncover Up is the podcast, teaching conspiracy theories, how to understand them, how to tear them down, how to build them up, even if they are made up of real life things. Because sometimes those conspiracy theories are true, by the way. So which way does it go? Nathan Radke, along with Dr. Lee Kunla on the podcast and the book. What's the book called?
2: Uncover Up, How to Think Clearly in an Age of Conspiracies, and it drops at the end of July.
1: Very exciting time, isn't it? So summer 2026 is when you can grab it. And not only that, it's going to be linked in the podcast description on the online version if you want to grab the link nice and quickly here. Okay, UFO files are out. There is one little thing that has sort of stuck around for a very, very long time and doesn't seem to go away, and that is the orb. Tell me about the orb.
2: Now, I feel like you've been looking forward to this one for a while. You're an orb fan.
1: I like this. I'm a big fan of the orbs, dude.
2: And there is something quite bizarre going on here. So, yeah, we started going through these UFO files that the American government dropped at the beginning of May, and they just dropped another tranche of files last week, and we've barely gotten through the first tranche. Apparently, a group of government files is called a tranche. And what we're going to talk about today is we're going to look at the relationship that the Air Force has with flying saucers and things like that, but particularly this concept of the orb, because as it turns out, this idea goes way back, even before a flying saucer phenomenon starts in 1947, because what we have to do is we have to go back to World War II and talk about Foo Fighters.
1: Oh, I love their music.
2: Yeah, I've heard everybody loves the Foo Fighters, except the Air Force didn't love the Foo Fighters. The Air Force was nervous about the Foo Fighters. So if we go into these files, we find some U.S. Army Air Force releases dating back to the middle of 1945, which is towards the end of World War II, 2 years before the term flying saucer gets coined. And there's a problem facing Air Force leadership, and that was this. What were the Foo Fighters? Because this was a term used by Allied pilots to describe strange lights and shapes and fireballs and orbs that seemed to follow American and British aircraft around. The name Foo Fighter probably comes from the French word for fire, which is feu. And in particular, in this recent release, there's a very wild report in which a strange cylindrical flying object is described. It's aluminum colored, 12 feet long, with small fins on the lower end. Apparently, it was intercepted and attacked by Allied fighters. But while red flames were seen emerging from it when it was struck by bullets, it didn't disintegrate. That's weird. They didn't know what that was then. We still don't know what that was now. And there were dozens of other strange lights and orbs following plane crews at night over Europe and the Pacific. So in these Air Force files, the reports were taken very seriously, and an investigation was urged. But what's important to note, especially because of where we are today, is in these Air Force files, there's no reference to aliens. That wouldn't start happening for another few years. Because this was during World War II, given the time period, the American Air Force obviously much more worried about the Germans than they would be about, say, aliens.
1: Okay. Well, let's just break down a couple of quick things. Like, number one, nobody knows if the orb is the alien or if there would be an alien in the orb. I mean, that could be a thing. They've come in many forms. I think, you know, I will get to what it looks like today, but I mean, you can reinforce a little bit with what airline pilots often say about things they see, right? That are sort of hovering about. And when it comes to an orb, I mean, I know you described that one scenario, cylindrical, but I mean, generally it's like a light dot. And there are different stories that say they're like a round ball specifically. And so which way does it go way back in time? Were they, I mean, when you say cylindrical with fins on it, it makes me wonder if that's just sort of someone's memory of a rocket, look like a rocket, as opposed to it was just like this blurry ball that people couldn't nail down. Was there any consistency in how it was told?
2: The majority of the Foo Fighters, I mean, that's one cylindrical object. That's sort of an outlier. That was a very strange one. For the most part, they were seeing exactly as you described, kind of an oval shape or a round shape or just sort of a point of light. And it wasn't just the American Air Force that was worried about this. The RAF, the British Air Force, also worried during World War II, although they were of the opinion that these Foo Fighters may have been just a combination of some early German jet fighters like the Messerschmitt 262, or maybe some flak rockets. Because, of course, at the end of World War II, the Germans were fielding some pretty strange experimental weapons, and the closer they got to defeat, the weirder the weapons became. And they were firing off rocket planes and ballistic missiles, all sorts of strange things. And a lot of Allied pilots, of course, wouldn't have been familiar with those new weapons. But it was stressed by Air Force leadership, and you can see it in the files, that some of these sightings were still mysterious and that no satisfactory explanation could be given for them.
1: Did orbs taper away when UFOs started? Because when UFOs came along, from I've learned from what you guys say, is that once Hollywood sort of had put a picture in everybody's mind, then we just assumed it was a UFO with an alien inside and a little gray man with big eyeballs. So
2: exactly.
1: Did the storyline shift, or were they just sort of tucked in the background and nobody saw them?
2: Well, after 1947, which is the first time you hear the phrase flying saucer, exactly as you say, because we kind of see what we expect, once the idea of flying saucer was out there in the pop culture, people were seeing saucers everywhere. But orbs were still pretty common. And after World War II was over, the Air Force, of course, is not as concerned about Germans, but now they're worried about the Soviets. And orbs and fireballs were seen after the war near sensitive nuclear sites in the United States, to the point where the Air Force actually has to put together an initiative called Project Twinkle. And it was created to, I know it's a hilarious name, but it was created to try to observe and photograph and measure and explain these orbs and fireballs and hopefully get some photographic evidence of them. And what's interesting is when you go through these files, you can start to see the sort of the way the story of the UFO is developing. Because unlike the Foo Fighters in World War II, you do see a bit of speculation in the Twinkle files that maybe there's an extraterrestrial cause here. But for the most part, they're looking at natural and man-made explanations.
1: Well, let's just acknowledge Twinkle files. Okay, moving on.
2: The Twinkle files. Yeah.
1: You can see why it didn't sound macho or catch on, right? It's like, oh, twinkly stars, moving on.
2: Yeah, I mean, if you're an FBI agent or an Air Force agent and you're in the X-Files, then you sound cool. If you're in the Twinkle files.
1: Yeah, what department are you in? I'm in the Twinkle files.
2: I'm in the Twinkle files.
1: I'm in the pretty blinky star files, yeah.
2: And in the end, the Twinkle files kind of fizzled out without providing an explanation, but it was mostly because of bad timing. Because when Project Twinkle started, it was right before the Korean War fired up. And so then, of course, during the Korean War, personnel who would have otherwise been available for twinkling, they were needed elsewhere. But still, even though Twinkle doesn't come up with anything, those early reports do tell us some interesting and important stuff. And one is that orb sightings go back to before the dawn of the flying saucer movement. We were talking about orbs before we were talking about saucers. The Air Force has been taking them very seriously since the 40s. And this is always sort of vital for our conspiracy thinking. We have this idea that the Air Force is covering stuff up, the government's covering stuff up. But what's clear from these released files is that the Air Force did not have any idea what they were. And the hope was, hey, maybe when our technology gets better, we'll figure it out. And so now we can fast forward to today. We have much better tech than we had for Twinkle. And we're still encountering orbs. And so what I suggest we do now is let's look at a couple of very recent incidents involving orbs and see if our modern tech gets any closer to us understanding what in the world or off the world is going on here.
1: So if I were to make my guess in an envelope, like this is it, we're betting for beers and we can get our little, magic eight ball or crystal ball, time machine, whatever it might be. And I would say that the aliens are the orbs. That's what I would say. Like this flying saucer notion is the hooey. And I would say like the orbs, and that's something different. So this is where I get tangled up into. If you're a fan of Skinwalker Ranch and those shows, that's where you learn a lot about orbs. They like fence posts burned out because they believe they witnessed an orb zip by it and it was just hot and burned it. Like this is where to me it starts to get really cool and really real. Okay, fast forward. Orbs, the Uncover Up podcast. Nathan Radke is here. Let's get into today with better technology and what is our look at it. We'll be right back.
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1: Nathan Radke is here. Uncover Up is the podcast. Orbs, UFOs specifically, orbs. Now, if you missed the earlier conversation, it will be on the podcast. Get caught up to the early 40s into the 50s and how orbs have been around long before the narrative of the UFO.

0: now means that maybe we're going to get a little bit closer to understanding what this phenomenon is. And I assume you've probably looked at some of the sensor footage.
1: Well, it's all of it's fascinating. I mean, like, it looks like, if I could imagine a cartoon, it's almost like I think of like Monsters, Inc. or one of those, like the guys with the big eyeballs, blink, blink, right? Like, it's kind of like that little eyeball, like following you around, like you see in the movies, and then blink, blink, it watches you, and then poof, it's gone. I mean, that's, I don't think there's a better way to describe it than the way that we see it sort of in those movies or cartoons.
0: Yeah, they look pretty strange and they're hard to understand, especially at first. I mean, there's even footage in these files of a UFO being shot down in 2023 by an American F-16 fighter jet over Lake Huron. And that footage sounds dramatic when you hear about it. When you watch it, it really, really just looks like a balloon. It even pops when the pilot hits it with a Sidewinder missile. And also, that incident takes place at a time when there had been several alleged Chinese spy balloons spotted over North America. So that footage probably has a pretty mundane explanation. I mean, the object was moving with the wind, it didn't take any kind of evasive action, and a few months after that incident, an amateur balloon hobbyist group said, oh, you know what, one of our high-altitude balloons has gone missing around that area, around that time, so that one's fine.
1: Yeah.
0: But stranger than that are the reports of orbs. And there's a lot of recent footage of, like, spots and dots appearing to move and maneuver at extreme speeds. Now, some of this can be explained through ordinary phenomenon like the parallax effect. Imagine this. You're in a fighter plane. You're moving at high speed, high altitude. You're visually tracking a floating object, like a balloon. It's between you and the ground. It can appear as if the object is moving extremely fast, but that's just the result of the relative speed of you in the airplane and the fixed focal point of that slow-moving object. But there are other videos and eyewitness accounts that are way harder to explain. For example, there's a video that shows several orbs near a submarine, a surfaced submarine, and the objects appear to be moving in different directions, so it can't just be that parallax effect. And they're apparently dipping in and out of the water. And we don't have much information about this incident, probably because it was part of a surveillance mission on a foreign sub. And the footage itself is a bit unsatisfying. It's a little bit Bigfooty, since it's, you know, black and white sensor display. And we're given no context for location or altitude or time of day or technology used to gather the footage. All that's classified. But that means that all the things that we would need to help us make an educated hypothesis are missing from that footage, unfortunately.
1: Okay, so this makes me think of a couple of things. If you've ever been by an airport and you see an airplane coming into land and the angle is just right, it looks like it's floating and it's not moving. That's kind of the angle thing that you're talking about, really, right? But the orbs thing for me gets interesting because there is the water part. And again, it's only because of watching the one show, but on Skinwalker, they fly into the hill and then out of the hill, right? It's, so it's, if it's an orb thing, in and out of the water would sort of make sense, because that's one of the pieces that gets the question mark is, well, wait a second, it just hit the water and didn't slow down. And if you do the math on the video for how far it tracked on that part of the video, goes under the water and then comes out of the water, the math of the speed, generally, these reports will say it didn't slow down when it hit the water. Like, if you calculate the frames per second of how much space it crossed, it didn't slow down when it was in the water. And that's where people go, whoa, this is cool.
0: Yeah, because, of course, water is so much thicker than air. We don't have any kind of technology that we know about that can do that. And that brings us to, I think, maybe one of the strangest files that we've seen recently. Now, this is only from a few months ago. It's getting a lot of press attention right now because of its shocking content. And we have no information about the source, unfortunately, other than it being the firsthand account of a senior U.S. intelligence officer. We don't know about the context, other than it being near a sensitive military facility in late 2025. And based on the description in it, I would say New Mexico or Nevada. So here's what the report says. In the early evening during daylight hours, the officer, a colleague, and two pilots take off in a helicopter to investigate loud thuds that have been heard by some mountains near the base. And there had also been UFO reports in the previous nights of orbs. They flew around the range, they refueled, then they headed back up. And by that time it was night, so the pilots switched to infrared and night vision sensors. They're on their way back to base again when they receive a message from the operations center that there's several radar contacts in the area. They get sent to intercept the contacts. And meanwhile, on the ground, military observers had spotted an extremely hot UFO with their infrared sensors,

0: very low to the ground, moving at extremely high speeds. Then the ground team tells the helicopter crew that an object had just gotten within 10 feet of them and sped away. And the chopper pilots spot this object with their night vision goggles. They see it split into two separate objects, both of which then speed off. And the helicopter was unable to keep up with them. It was faster than the helicopter. Fighter planes from a nearby field had also detected this UFO. And the helicopter crew gets vectored to another location following ground control and the radar contact. And according to the unnamed intelligence officer, this is where it gets really strange, they then saw countless orange orbs swarming in all directions against the backdrop of the mountain, which lasted for several minutes. They then went back to their previous position, at which point both the pilots and the officers saw two large orbs flare up side by side close to the helicopter, oval-shaped, orange with a bright center, emitting light in all directions. And unfortunately and irritatingly, the officer writes that he didn't take any footage of this incident because he was too busy assessing whether the orbs posed a threat, and that encounter only lasted about 10 seconds. And then fighter jets approached the area, and the officer writes that he could see orbs chasing the fighters before vanishing. Now, that account is dramatic and strange.
1: Now, this is the part that gets me. Okay, so what is the reaction to that? And when you talk about nuclear power plants, power things, and then these orbs that magically appear by important pieces of machinery, so you go, okay, well, wait a second. Like, if this is a nothing burger, then they're not going to be worried about these orbs flying around nuclear power plants, or they're not going to worry about these things, you know, checking out a spaceship or checking out a helicopter or a jet if it's not something that important. So that just leads to more questions, as we always find in cases like this, because you're like, well, wait a second. If they were comfortable knowing what it was, they either would or would not worry about it. And they seem to be very close attention to it. And like you said, this story was late 2025.
0: Yeah, and it's very hard to explain. There's no visible means of propulsion or lift. They're described as flying in a deliberate manner. None of the tech that we have now fits this description. I mean, of course, it's at night. We're bad at identifying things in the sky at night. We don't have any kind of photographs or sensor recordings or video footage of this story, unfortunately. We don't know anything about the officer who allegedly wrote it. So it's interesting, but kind of irritating, because there's still so much more information that I want to have to understand this.
1: Like what? Like who's flying it? I realize that's an unfair question. That's why I hesitated.
0: Well, I mean, I want to know. There was other people involved in this incident. I'd like to get their perspective as well. I'd like to know who this officer is. I would like to see if there was any kind of radar reports. Like this is the information that we need to figure out what's actually going on. So as always, I feel like we're just getting teased a little bit. We're just getting like a little hint of something. But ultimately, I want more information than this.
1: You know, the price of these helicopters and jets, you think they come with a free dash cam?
0: Yeah, exactly. Or a GoPro or something.
1: Like baked into it. All right. It's fascinating stuff. We need to pin the Skinwalker conversation generally, Nathan. So how about we pin that for sometime this summer? We'll do it.
0: Absolutely. It sounds great.
1: Yeah. So if you're listening to this on the podcast, give it a search and you're going to find it eventually, because it will come out. There are so many things to talk about. Orbs, where they were and where they are and what we still don't know. Uncover Up, the podcast and the pending book, Summer 2026. Make sure you get it. Thank you, Nathan.
0: Thanks for having me on.
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1: It's date night. That means Jen Kirsch is here. Tony Tedesco is here as well. And if I ask Tony what's for dinner, the answer is probably wieners. He's always a big cook, that guy.
19: Could be. Or it could be cheesecake, Italian cheesecake. You know what? What's for dinner? It sounds like a very small question, but it represents something much bigger in relationships. Constant micro decisions. And, you know, you go to work all day, you're making decisions all day, you get home, and, you know, you're just a little bit mentally tapped out. So if one partner says, I don't care, you decide, when you're trying to make a decision for both of us, eventually the other partner maybe starts feeling like they're a relationship manager instead of an equal partner. So creates a bit of an imbalance, creates a little bit of resentment. And it's rarely about whether or not tacos is better than pasta.
1: Which the answer to that has got to be yes, at least in the summertime. If you ask me the wintertime, it's probably the opposite.
19: Tacos or pasta? Yes.
20: I love a spring pasta, like asparagus, lemon, just something fresh.
1: That sounds weird to me. It's got to be like meaty, heavy, fill your belly, like bloated because too much wheat in my pasta.
20: Oh my God, see, we couldn't date. Like as a vegetarian, this is what I'm talking about. It is a frustrating question when people are different and they like different things and want different things.
1: It's true. Well, so inside a relationship,
20: yeah.
1: Would you be the cooker? In your relationship or not? Which role would you take on, Jen?
20: I love to be cooked for, but I love to cook. So in a relationship, I like to be cooked for, but like I love to cook. So when I'm doing things on my own, it's for me, it's like such an activity. It's getting to play around in the kitchen and do all the cutting, chopping, and all that stuff. I find that really soothing.
1: Mm-hmm. Okay, Tony, would you be the cook, or would you be like Jen?
19: I'm the cook.
1: Oh, yeah.
19: I love to cook, and I love to cook for other people. And try this. And, you know, I've got the Italian mother in me that, you know, takes out the wood spoon and goes into the sauce and says, hey,
1: and threatens people with it.
19: Yeah,
1: oh, no, that was my mom. Sorry.
19: Yeah, no, mine too. before it's even done, so try this. And but it is nice once in a while to be surprised.
20: Mm-hmm. Or to cook together and like have that could be the third part of the relationship, you know, like cooking together, playing together in the kitchen, playing some fun music. If you drink, like I love the opening of the bottle of a Prosecco and kind of dancing in the kitchen, you know, with that image of Tony's mom of like the feeding with the spoon, like it could be kind of flirty and playful.
1: It's known as what it is.
19: Yeah, the kitchen needs to be a little bit large for that, because otherwise you're just in my way, because I'm all over the place.
1: You're in my way.
19: Other than that, yeah. No,
1: that's a whole...
19: I do appreciate the occasional somebody makes some lasagna for me, but for the most part, I am the cook.
1: That's a whole other conversation we should have about, like, what makes good counter space for a kitchen date, because that's, like, a whole other thing. All right, but couples fight over food, and this is interesting, about how do you find a way to navigate food. Mm-hmm. We're also sidestepping the Groundhog Day of it, because that's a whole other thing, too, I think, the Groundhog Day part of it. But it has a big impact on dating, Jen. You found us out.
20: Yeah, exactly. So just to be completely transparent, I partnered with HelloFresh on this campaign that they're doing called What's for Dinner. And what really caught my attention and why I wanted to partner up with them was the research and what they found. So they looked at Canadian couples specifically, and they found that this question is a source of friction in relationships, and it can be quite problematic. In fact, about a quarter of Canadian couples says debates over what to eat are... It causes decision paralysis, which is one of those words we're seeing all over the internet these days. And it's about the daily or weekly question of what to eat and being in that situation. And I wasn't really surprised by the research at all, because I've been there. I've been in that situation with a partner. I am currently single, not because of what's for dinner, but I did notice areas of friction in the kitchen of, like, that question you asked me was a little triggering, Shane, of, like, would I rather be the cooker or being cooked for? I used to love to be cooked for because it showed a lot of care, but now I think if you can't do it in your relationship and there's friction in the kitchen, it becomes very frustrating very quickly. One of you feels like maybe you're doing all the work, or if the other person's going to help and they say they're going to be a part of it and they're not, you kind of feel let down in the relationship. But what really interested me about the decision paralysis is, you know, that feeling when you both can't decide something and you're not seeing eye to eye. And then it doesn't become about the food, and it doesn't become about what's for dinner, but it actually becomes about all the other arguments you've had in the relationship.
1: Which is interesting, because truly it has nothing to do with who's making dinner.
20: Right.
1: It's just about dinner, right? Like, I don't know what I want. It is not about you have to do it. It's actually about, like, I'm out of ideas and I feel like I'm tired of everything. And then yet we blame it on Tony because, you know, somehow it's Tony's fault because he always makes hot dogs.
20: Right. And you want it to be, you want your relationship to be seamless. You want things to be easy. And then there's that whole idea of, like, I don't know. I used to love when I'd watch my rom-coms, I love the being in the grocery store and doing the shopping together. I kind of picture, like, you know, pushing the cart. Maybe I have Gary with me in the grocery cart. It's, like, cute. We're doing this couple thing. By the way, if you haven't listened to our date night segment, Gary is my dog, not a boyfriend that I push around in the cart. But, you know, this idea, it's sort of romantic of going shopping together, but it ends up you're looking at prices. You're talking about how much you want to spend. Oh, you chose last time. It becomes like, it's not seamless, and then tensions are arising. So these stats, like these numbers, aren't surprising. There was 50% of Canadian couples experience decision paralysis regarding just that simple question, which is not simple at all. That's like such a staggering number.
19: But I think the sexiest thing that a person can say in coupledom when it comes to that is, I've got this. And I think at least one of us needs to be able to make those decisions and get creative and check the online recipes, or maybe get some help from boxed dinners or things like that that get delivered to you. And not in a controlling way, just in a healthy, thoughtful leadership.
1: Well, there's a real giving to it too, right?
19: Right.
1: I mean, you don't have to be. I think if you're bossy boots, then it comes across as bossy boots. But I think if you're just trying to, and the way you know me, I'll always go back to the way you say it. Say, hey, look, I want to try something tonight. Just you don't have to like it. That's cool. But I want you to try it. Can we try it? And here's what I want to do.
20: Because it takes the stress away. That's the thing, guys. It's like the stress that you want taken away. I feel like dinners, the few times, at least in my last relationship, that's like the few times that we're actually coming together in our day as a couple. You know, someone's out for work or you're out doing your things. You have different schedules. This is the one opportunity to come together, to wind down together. So how could you make it easier and remove that tension? Why is it now this is the same time of day that we're fighting all the time and not seeing eye to eye, and then one of us is leaving and just grabbing something like down the street that we wouldn't normally eat anyway?
1: But the economics of it is a legit thing about getting takeaway, because nobody has ideas, so you order stuff and then you're paying even more anyway for all of it. Okay, Jen, how can everyone get connected on Instagram?
20: Jen_Kirsch, because I talk about these kinds of things all the time and I would love to hear from you guys too.
1: Absolutely. Tony, why don't you share yours too?
19: At Tedesco Tony on Instagram, at Tedesco on Twitter.
1: Can't believe you got that on Twitter. That's a pretty good name.
19: Oh, yeah.
20: And Tony and we are matching today. This is so cute. Like, see, we made a decision in our decision to match today.
1: It's radio. You could have said I match too, you know, instead of leaving me out.
20: Oh, I'm so sorry, Shane. You're one of us.
1: It's date night. Jen Kirsch, Tony Tedesco. We'll be right back.
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23: The National Newsroom of the Canadian Press, I'm Lisa Laporte. A new wildfire west of Okanagan Lake in British Columbia has forced evacuations around the small community of Summerland. The regional district of Okanagan Similkameen's Emergency Operations Center says the fire was first detected Friday afternoon. It has since grown to 50 square kilometers. Spokesperson Eric Thompson says the fire was showing aggressive behavior. The evacuations come about a week after the Bradley Creek wildfire to the north destroyed about 230 homes on the Okanagan Indian Band Reserve and forced thousands of people to flee. The prosecution has wrapped up its case against a man accused of killing his 9-year-old daughter who lived in Montreal. Canadian Press reporter Marique Glorieux Strikeman says the jury finished watching a 5-hour video recreating the route that Luciano Fratolin may have taken around the time the girl was killed.
27: New York State Police created the video based on data from the man's phone and his car's location. The video showed where police say the phone and vehicle traveled during a period where they believe he killed the girl. Later, the defense called a private investigator to the stand as their first witness in the case. He testified that there may have been a rock on the girl's body weighing close to 100 pounds. Under cross-examination from the prosecution, he was not able to confirm whether he had measured the same rock police had found on the body.
23: Fratolin will testify in his defense. He's pleaded not guilty to second-degree murder and concealment of a human corpse in New York. Some of Canada's old military aircraft will get a new lease on life as water bombers. The federal government said Friday it will sell 10 CC-130H Hercules transports to BC-based aerospace company Coulson Aviation. The Alberta government says it shut down 20 trucking companies in the province since October, including one involved in a fatal crash in Manitoba. Transport Minister Devin Dreeshen says an investigation found Conquer Transportation had willful and sustained noncompliance.
28: Would you mind if I got a ride home with my friend?
29: If I was your father, I'd say no. But I'm your grandfather, so I say, wear a seatbelt, call me if he gets handsy.
28: We're just running lines.
29: That what they call it these days?
23: And the Netflix Sandler connection continues with the coming-of-age musical comedy drama Don't Say Good Luck. The Happy Madison production stars comedian Adam Sandler's daughter, Sunny. She plays a high school theater student whose school play aspirations are complicated by the illness of her mother, played by Melanie Lynskey. The movie also stars Steve Buscemi, Stephanie Beatriz, and Max Greenfield and starts streaming on Netflix on August 14th. This is the Canadian Press. In sports, the Toronto Blue Jays edged the Philadelphia Phillies 5-4 in Major League Baseball action Friday. In CFL action, the Ottawa Redblacks are still winless this season after a 42-20 loss to the Saskatchewan Roughriders. Canada's Leila Fernandez booked a spot in the round of 16 at the National Bank Open with an upset over fifth-seeded Mira Andreeva of Russia. Fernandez says she's motivated to keep up her solid play at the WTA Tour event.
30: Hearing that I'm the lone Canadian, of course, there's a little bit of pressure, but also a lot more motivation, amusement, and reasons to keep going in the path that I'm in.
23: Fernandez was also entered in the doubles draw, but lost in the first round. And Canada beat Finland 6-3 in the semifinals at the Hlinka Gretzky Cup in Edmonton. They'll face off against the U.S. in tomorrow's final. From the Canadian Press, I'm Lisa Laporte.
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0: earlier in the summer, conversations about AI sovereignty and AI planning was big. 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Bass Bednar, one of the best voices in Canada, to help us understand what's going on.
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0: AI sovereignty. Vass Bednar is here. Vass is sovereign as an individual and smart with the AI things. So this all comes together quite nicely. Hi, Vass.
2: Hi.
0: Managing Director, Canadian Shield Institute. It's a think tank about economic sovereignty. And AI is the topic of the day today. You and I have recently spoken about AI sovereignty as a, hey, we should probably consider this. And then now it's like, we're going to make jobs and do all of the AI-ing. And then I'm going, whoa, do we need to slow down? Your takeaway from recent announcements, let's start with what's in the news.
2: A big element of what's coming out in the news is a sense of skepticism from people. And it could be that since this time last year, public sentiment towards AI has shifted a little bit, right? You're seeing more mistrust and skepticism reported, not just by individuals in terms of their own personal adoption, but also businesses, right? Now, we know Canadian firms have been historically, let's say, reluctant or slow to adopt productivity-enhancing technologies. But when it comes to AI, we're seeing firms literally report back, this isn't doing kind of what it said it would, or I don't see the productivity gains that were promised here. Recent headlines related to, say, Starbucks or Pizza Pizza, right? Global multinationals saying that they are removing, right, algorithmic management of, say, their supply chain because of all the mistakes that were made. So I really think the big takeaway from this strategy coming forward is its optimism, right? It's very optimistic about the productivity promises that this technology makes. And I don't mean to discount that, like, when applications of AI work, like, they really work, right? There are some amazing kind of stories and vignettes about what we're able to do with this that are quite powerful. But there are also really significant failures. And I think that's kind of the climate we're in. The second and maybe last thing I'll say, because I know we're going to dig into it more, is there are these other governance elements, right? Governance of how AI is produced and how AI is applied that we see foreshadowed in this strategy, but are not a core part of the strategy in that they didn't precede it. They're not part of the foundation. Examples would be new privacy legislation, which Canada has been trying to do for like 6 years, maybe a bit more.
0: Or 60.
2: or the online harms legislation that has been forecasted. So again, a somewhat disjointed, maybe rushed, maybe, you know, something can be hasty and overdue at the same time, because this was projected to be delivered by the end of 2025, which has passed.
0: Yeah. It's kind of like the iPhone 16 Apple intelligence we were supposed to get. We got marketed and then it didn't come, and now there's a class action lawsuit. So
2: exactly.
0: I do want to bring that part up of it, which is the way that we perceive it, right? We perceive, everyone perceives AI a little bit differently. Some people are not computer users, and now they're seeing their Google search change, and that's it. They're just like, how do I find my stuff now? And then people who use something like Gemini from Google extensively, you start to realize very quickly that Gemini is a pitch man. It's like it's the Herb Tarlick of used car sales, that's always pitching you a product. Click here and pitch the product, because if you click on it through Google, they get paid too, right?
2: Exactly.
0: And so, but then there's other people that use maybe like a Claude that is a little bit more square and is a little bit more businessy. And then you get into some of the other more business driven ones. And so I think everyone sees that stuff and then they can't put their finger on the government's going to use AI. And they're like, well, are they going to use the pitch man, or are they going to use the guy that hacks into my stuff, or where's it going to land? And I think that filter matters.
2: The filter absolutely matters. Again, the strategy just start to get at like who and what is producing the technology. It makes great strides towards supporting more sovereign, which is exactly what we talked about, right? Sovereign kind of foundational technologies is pretty explicit about investing, again, foreshadowing in that kind of national champion model, Canadian companies. We want to grow and scale Canadian AI firms, develop an advantage there, and some recognition that historically we've had, we've excelled in research and development, but we tend to not capture value from that, kind of in the intellectual property value chain, but still very hazy. Like, what should we do?
0: We just like to give away patents, is what it is, Vass.
2: I mean, that's sort of the Canadian way, right? GLPs, too, like the science kind of happened here. But the patenting didn't occur. Yeah, that's right.
0: And the University of Toronto has a long list of things, too, that they've done. Yep.
2: Yeah, so we can definitely level up there. I mean, look, it's a strategy. It puts a lot of things in the window. There were six pillars that were previewed as part of the spring economic statement. So we already were sort of getting a picture of, you know, a lot's going to be kind of happening at once around AI. And I think that's why you're seeing a lot of people sort of comment or feel, wow, you know, we're packaging this as a strategy. It feels a little bit jumbled, like, wow, we're trying to do kind of a lot at once. What is the sequencing? Do we know that these investments and firms are going to have the return and promise? And like, are we driving a little bit too hard on pushing firms to adopt? Like, I cannot think of a time in our history with technology when there was such a when the presumed role for the state was so strong, right, that we needed to use taxpayer dollars to kind of force or accelerate adoption. And that's the question with AI. Like, is AI closer on the spectrum of like printing press to Beanie Baby, which is not the best spectrum? You know, is it closer to this really enabling foundational technology that's truly going to revolutionize our everyday? Or is it increasingly closer to a speculative asset that cannot hold the promises that its producers make, right? I think we have a lot of evidence in like this area of the spectrum of sort of failures and overpromising and under-delivering, and not enough on this side. But this strategy for Canada takes as a given or, you know, a fact that this technology is kind of universally magnificent, and we just need to chug that Kool-Aid a little bit faster if we want to have a more productive economy.
0: Which is crazy to think when you consider there still are conversations specifically about we need to get high-speed internet everywhere. Right. Like, we don't even have that. Right. Like, and so, yeah, they're talking about this. But there is a separation between adoption and then, by the way, we don't want these big boxes in our neighborhoods or in our forests.
2: No one wants a data center.
0: Like, yeah. So we got to be data sovereign, but not in my backyard seems to be the notion. I mean, when you kind of just the business of it, we're quite well suited with air temperature, access to water, space. I mean, we are quite well suited when it comes to all of this, and to not take advantage of it in some fashion would be kind of mind blowing. But I mean, I get it. Like, I wouldn't want one next door.
2: Neither would I. We are seeing significant investments in the energy grid anticipated in that strategy. And what's good about that is, you know, to further cement and accelerate our advantages in quantum computing, we're going to need more energy, right? So this is an investment that Canada, again, what is the role of the state in all this? Boosting our energy capacity to support these technologies is very important, and that is a significant element. It's impossible to ignore that increasingly we're seeing a kind of public revolt and rejection of data centers, data center productions. Like, they're just not sustained job creators, and people are appropriately quite concerned about the environmental effects, as well as like the sound pollution that I've been reading a little bit about, you know, what it is like to experience living near
0: a giant typewriter all day.
2: Oh, I haven't heard that.
0: No, I'm just kidding.
2: I haven't heard it described that way. Yeah.
0: It's just a bunch of giant typewriters in a big box. All right, Vass Bednar is here, Managing Director, Canadian Shield Institute, think tank about economic sovereignty. Now, sovereignty is such an interesting word because sovereignty doesn't seem to be really respected very much when the government's doing it to make sure everyone adopts it. So we're going to talk about this coming up. How are we adopting it, and how are we processing all of this? Excuse the pun. When we come back, stand by.
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1: Shane Hewitt and the Night Shift. Vass Bednar is here. AI is the conversation. Adoption is so much more. Managing Director, Canadian Shield Institute, a think tank about economic sovereignty. Sovereignty. Yes. When the government's doing it, sovereign for Canada, not very sovereign for the sovereigns.
2: I see what you're saying in pushing adoption. We're not respecting people's choice and autonomy enough when it comes to AI. There is this idea that all post-secondary students will have more access to AI. One wonders if that's just signing a really big check to foreign, American hyperscalers. I don't see it as completely disrespectful. What I actually see is a somewhat disrespectful premise is that trust is low, and in order to build trust, we just need to build people's literacy, right? So saying that low trust is a function of not understanding AI enough, I think is materially incorrect. I think low trust is the result of a product that has come to the market very early that relies on everyday people a lot of the time, right? In terms of these open large language models to test and tinker and refine them, and just makes promises it can't keep. I was sort of joking with a friend yesterday, and you'll see, Shane, I'm not as funny as I hope to be, but the plane I took to Ottawa yesterday, I am not an aviation expert, right? I don't have a PhD in physics. I don't have high literacy of how that airplane works, but I trust it. I trust it because it's a regulated product that, has a seatbelt and keeps me safe and does what it says it's going to do, which it takes me to the correct destination in the time that was projected. That's what makes me trust it. So what makes me trust it is that, this is cyclical, it's trustworthy. And if people feel that this technology tends to not be trustworthy, for instance, when Microsoft's terms and conditions say that Copilot is for entertainment purposes only, it makes sense to me that when people are forced to integrate Copilot in their everyday jobs, they're sort of just throwing up their hands and being like, this feels ridiculous.
1: Can I give you one example of that?
2: Yes, tell me.
1: It just happened to me. So I don't know if you follow these things, but most other people, Anthropic, which is Claude, has changed their billing. Now, the billing doesn't have it doesn't have a ticker at the top like the fuel pump does of how many tokens you use. Mm-hmm. But now you can scale. How hard does it work? Easy, hard, and each one uses more tokens. The longer your chat is, the more tokens it uses because it has to read more. You never know when you're going to run out of tokens. That's another thing. That's part of that business is not adopting this.
2: Bit and piece.
1: So it said to me, I had asked it, I use it to go into, say, a transcript of our conversation when did Vass talk about sovereignty? Give me the timestamps.
2: Okay. Right?
1: And so it goes through and it reads the transcript. It says it was at 7:22, it was at 10:01, whatever. Mm-hmm. So, and then it screwed up. And I said,
2: how bad?
1: Really bad.
2: Super bad.
1: And I said, yeah. And so it was way off topic. It said things that weren't even there, that weren't even in the transcript. And I said, well, wait a second. Your rules are you have to verify everything in the transcript. You're not mm-hmm. supposed to fabricate anything. And if anything I ask you does not make sense, you're supposed to stop. Yeah. And it says, that's fair. I won't do it again. And then I said, but you will do it again. And then it said, well, you're probably right. I will. But I'm going to try not to. And then I said, but you keep, I have said, explain to me why setting you to a hard mode that uses more tokens is better for me because mm-hmm. you're not more effective. And mm-hmm. I said, I want a refund, as I said. And it said, I don't have the authority to access that part of the model to give you a refund. And mm-hmm. I said, well, this sucks. You're not worth it. And then it said to me, it says, well, ask me again. And if I get it wrong and have to redo it, I won't charge you any tokens. And then he said, but I thought you just said you couldn't access your token things. And it says, yeah, you're right. I shouldn't have said that. I can't give you free tokens.
2: Oh my gosh. Yeah.
1: It was reading a transcript, right? And every single one of those exchanges cost me my allowance of usage. And so people who are thinking, oh, the government's going to have a handle on this, to implement it in all aspects of our life and build it when our experience of it is there is no AI police, none.
2: You know, yeah. In the digital economy, we don't have true barriers to access the market, right? We saw this with like app stores. The app store is like our super powerful regulator. It's the gatekeeper between what's on our phones and what's not. Whereas if you're creating like a medical device or a physical device, there are particular standards that we hold technology to, right? And technology can be hard or soft. I sometimes joke, like, I don't have to triple check my calculator, you know? And this is maybe just where we are with foundational models and kind of what's out in the market. But a couple of years ago, the Bank of Canada didn't go all in on NFTs or cryptocurrency. And that was smart. Thank goodness. One wonders if we are at a peak of a hype cycle when it comes to AI and we're rushing forward on adoption in the hopes, because like we are desperate to create a more productive country, and then underinvesting in the true expression of our sovereignty, which is responsible governance.
1: Can I give another great example of this too?
2: Yeah, you have good examples.
1: 100 years ago, people were afraid to walk into a room that had electric lights.
2: Sure.
1: Some people were, they thought it was mystical voodoo, right? I'm not going in that room. It's going to kill me.
2: Electricity is incredible.
1: Right.
2: Yeah.
1: So what happened was, is that, yes, some places burned down because they weren't set up properly. And through the course of time, there became, in our case, the CSA, and they put in standards on things like electricity. And what do we all have? And nobody even thinks twice about today. Electricity.
2: Electricity.
1: Right. And so people are have every right to be scared. But at the same time, there was a reason why people thought it was voodoo.
2: Right, because it came to the market maybe in a less reliable way or in a way that was undergoverned or ungoverned. I mean, in 1999, it was the U.S. administration that explicitly took a position of, actually, I forget what they call it, a permissionless innovation, sorry, where they were basically like, we're just gonna step back. We want to throw spaghetti at the wall and sort of see what happens with new technology. And you know, we're all suffering for that now. Canada sort of echoed that. Now we're trying to catch up a lot of the time, and there's only so much that you can do kind of downstream or after the fact. Again, sovereignty is about governing the economy you have in like a proactive and appropriate fashion. So that, to me, it's like, I do keep coming back to this gap of like, how are we governing the creation and adoption of technology? Investing in Canadian firms, I understand. Investing in capacity that's here, totally understand and appreciate. I do think it's novel that the government is foreshadowing, you know, when we invest in certain companies, we may take an equity stake. You know, historically, the Canadian government has not seen the direct upside from the significant investments it often makes in firms. And, you know, arguably takes on risk in order to do. I don't want to make it seem like there's nothing I admire or appreciate in here. Look, there's also a total Easter egg that I haven't even told you about, which is, and Mark Carney articulated this, Prime Minister Carney, yesterday from the podium, when we see the privacy legislation that has been long awaited, they mention the two words surveillance pricing. That's important for Canada. That is an acknowledgement of how algorithmic systems are being applied when excessive data about an individual is used to calibrate a price that's for them or for people like them. Again, that's why it sort of can feel overwhelming to flip through the like 40-ish, maybe 52 pages to learn more.
1: Well, surveillance pricing is going to be our next conversation as I invite you to come back to talk about this more, meaning that you get charged differently than the guy next to you because they know more about you.
2: Yeah.
1: It's a wild notion to think, and I would just plant this question mark on the way out the door. Is the Canadian government investing in this so heavily because they've seen this, they've already started to invest in it, that hype cycle is at its peak, and they've already started to see the escalating costs, and they're going, uh-oh. And it's possible that that's the case, too. So more to talk about with Vass Bednar, as always, so smart, Managing Director, Canadian Shield Institute. It's a think tank about economic sovereignty. Vass, as always, thank you.
2: Thank you.
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0: 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One of our favorite conversations, expectations of our relationship influenced by social media. It might not be doing us any good.
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0: It's the Friday Night Love Shack. That's what we like to call it. Dr. Lori Battito is here. DrLori.com, a clinical psychologist, relationship expert, my pal, and Friday night contributor to our conversation to help you navigate your relationship. 71010, you can text in, and we always try to go through those for stuff to ask questions of Lori as the texts do come in, so you are welcome to that. Our topic today is an interesting one, Lori. The way we look at social media is kind of like the way we look at life. Our expectations shaped by what we see on social media. Like, it's kind of like having a good friend or a bad friend, in that you could have a good friend that just talks about their partner. Oh, my husband's the nicest. He worked so hard this weekend. You know, he did the nicest thing. He brought me coffee, you know, whatever. And then you have the other one that all they do is complain about their husband. And you're kind of caught into which one mentors you a little bit and how you are in your relationship. Social media does that. And yes. It we just pop, here's the label, poop. And now it's on my partner.
1: Unfortunately, it's like it's just a snapshot, right? So social media is like the highlight reel of something, but it's also the usually you tend to put out the best of it or what have you. But this is such a rich topic and such an important topic, because I really believe it makes us kind of caught between traditional expectations and maybe modern expectations. And I'm not sure if we realize the extent to which all media shapes our beliefs about relationships, about sexuality, about attractiveness, about what it is to be a female, a male, or whatever gender, or how to be successful. Or so it just sets up a lot, and we do need to have this conversation, because it's not like, sometimes I wonder, are we actually choosing who we want to be, or are we unconsciously following a script that is set out for us by everything we consume altogether?
0: Yeah, I like to call it autopilot. That is something like this, we're on autopilot because this is what we think we're supposed to do. Yeah. And you know, from a man perspective, can I be selfish and do the man thing first?
1: Yeah.
0: So men by nature, masculinity comes in so many different forms. And I think that most people don't understand that a provider does not mean you have to be a lumberjack. You can be a khaki pants wearing quiet person that doesn't get in fist fights at hockey games and be an incredibly masculine, confident provider for your family. Right. And you don't need to chop wood to do it.
1: Interestingly, I had somebody I was talking to today who told me that he posted on social media a clip of him playing with an animal, and he took it down because he felt it made him look too soft, which I thought was interesting, right?
0: Which, like, I would say is opposite. I would say it can be
1: exactly, exactly, and that's exactly what I did tell him. At least from a female perspective, this is, you know, that soft side is still important, and they don't. But this is where I realize how confusing and how contradictory the messages are that we actually get, especially with masculinity and femininity.
0: In that moment, here is a man's hand, which is a big, strong hand, and it's gently holding something that it could squish it in a second if it wanted to. There is nothing more masculine than restraint and kindness and all those things. And like, I don't see that. I don't.
1: You don't, and maybe you think about it a lot, and you are kind of a thinker, so you analyze a lot. So I would imagine that you would think that way. But for most people who kind of go through

0: life on autopilot or not just unconsciously responding to these messages, it might feel weird or it might feel weak to them or what have you. So the messages are conflicting, you know. Mm-hmm. It's like, be strong but be emotionally available, right? Don't be weak, don't emotionally shut down. Like there's those two sides. Be successful but be very present, you mm-hmm. know. You need to build a career, but you need to be a great father, and you need to be an attentive partner, and you need to be there. And so the messages are can be quite...
1: I feel tired just from you saying all those things, the expectations, right?
0: It's a lot to navigate, right?
1: It is a lot to navigate.
0: And these expectations of you've got to stay fit, and you've got to maintain a social life, and you've got to be sexually confident. Like, we put a lot of pressure on men for that kind of thing. Mm-hmm. When it comes to sexuality, we assume, you know, men always want, or they know exactly what they're doing, or they need to know exactly what they're doing. They have to initiate. They have to perform perfectly.
1: Make me feel wanted. That's another one you hear, right? Like... it is kind of crazy, which makes me wonder, the question is that what was the expectation on the other side of it to make somebody feel like it was too weak to post that picture? Like who would they be worried about?
0: Well, that was exactly my question. Whose judgment are you worried about? And it really was, I think, the judgment from other men. Mm. You know, it was more about like my connections, which were my other men, and I don't want to appear weak to them. So I think it's also that snapshot, right? You don't want it out there. It's like, I don't want it out there that I'm such a softy, you know, then somebody might take advantage of me, you know, or something like that. So not realizing that softness is really valuable.
1: Yeah. Now, we don't talk about it for men enough generally as a society, but you can flip the script for all of the expectations of women. And I mean, how many jobs do moms have? Oh my God. Right. Like, it is wildly unfair for all the expectations are there. I just acknowledging the fact that we don't talk about this for men. Women will talk about it more freely for some reason.
0: Well, we talk about, like, we want women to be independent, but also nurturing. We want them to be ambitious, but not intimidating. We want them to be attractive, but with not much effort. We want them to be sexual, but not too sexual. Like, you know, all of these things.
1: Yeah, well, you're supposed to be the boss bitch, but also be a mom somehow. And have
0: and nurturing, right.
1: Right, and all those things too. Okay, so it seems like we have no idea. Is the question, what do you want? I mean, masculinity and femininity comes in different forms, and it's very situational as far as I understand it, that it's not just, you know, a lumberjack and a damsel in distress, right? Like, how do you navigate that when you have this big umbrella of a label that you're trying to fulfill when you don't even know what you want?
0: Well, part of it is being media literate, right? We need to have that literacy and be a critical thinkers of what we are, in fact, absorbing. So we have to stop for a minute, and we have to be able to look at that and say, why do I feel this lack of confidence? Is it because I feel I have to measure up? And, you know, like someone my age, for example, in her 60s, I'm bombarded by messages and ads and things like to keep looking youthful. There's this message that I must indefinitely look youthful. But, you know, at some point I have to look my age. Like, I'm sorry, but there's, you know, you have to accept what happened to just accepting getting older. I feel blessed to be getting older. Yeah. And if we had that attitude, like we have to start shifting, making that shift a little bit.
1: Well, I mean, we can't stop caring for ourselves, but at the same time, there has to be a little bit of all the things there. So, okay, so this is interesting because we don't really know what we want. And then maybe I'll get you to answer this in a second, is that we also find something attractive. And I don't mean necessarily like sexually attractive, but you see, a guy can see a picture of a guy in a suit and go, oh, that guy looks attractive. I want to look like that guy. And a girl, or maybe a woman in a dress and or whatever, makeup, whatever. And so you see that and you're like, oh, that person's attractive. So first of all, we kind of deny ourselves the fact that we think that that's something that we would like to do, but we have body types. I mean, these people could be chiseled and we could be barrel chested. They could be thin and, you know, and broad shoulders, and we have, you know, smaller shoulders. And so we have these, not even it's impossible to fulfill You couldn't even fit into the suit. Okay, so we're going to talk about those expectations coming up next. Dr. Lori, we'll be right back.
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1: Yes. 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CJAD in Montreal. You know Lori. 71010 is the text line. And we're talking about expectations, but not even our expectations. The ones that we don't realize kind of frame us. Like you see these videos about how a good wife is supposed to be or a good husband's supposed to be. And then we're like, my wife doesn't do that. Right? And it's unfair. It's not even our idea. But we were talking about comparison a little bit there, Lori, about like I could see a guy in a suit and go, man, I want to look good like that guy. Yeah. And I don't even have the body type to become that guy and fit in that suit. We often lose that part because not only is our expectation unreal, we actually physiologically cannot get there.
2: Well, listen, exactly. And don't forget what in social media, especially, you get a highlight reel. You get, you know, people post curated relationships, perfect vacations, idealized bodies, romantic gestures. Do you ever see in social media relationship conflicts or awkwardness or rejection or insecurity or ordinary bodies or real life intimacy? These are not the things that are highlighted on these reels. So we end up, unfortunately, caught in this comparison trap, right? We're comparing to someone else's highly edited reality. Highly edited, okay? So, of course, you're going to ask, well, why don't I look like that? And why isn't my relationship like that? And everybody else seems to be doing X and I'm not doing that. And so there's certainly, it's not based on reality, unfortunately.
1: Not at all. So, okay, so these are other people's, I like to think of it as glasses, like you're putting on someone else's glasses and then changing the view of all the things. These are other people's glasses that we look at. It shows up, let's masculinity, femininity sort of look, right? Because I would say most men and women in today's world, Gen Xers and younger for sure, might not even have a very clear look at what is masculine, what is feminine anymore.
2: I think that's a good point, is who's talking to these generations about healthy masculinity and healthy femininity or... Yeah, I know we're kind of doing the binary thing right here. I mean, just for purposes of it's just easier, but that doesn't mean we're excluding everybody
1: else.
2: Yeah,
1: just acknowledge it. Yeah, that's fair enough.
2: And we're just, I think it's important to acknowledge that. But it's more about, you know, people ask, oh, well, what does a real man do? You know, why would we ask that? How about what are the qualities of a healthy man? What are the qualities of a healthy woman? That's what we should be asking. So, and we're talking about things like, You mentioned a few at the beginning of the show, right? Integrity, emotional intelligence, accountability, kindness, courage, compassion, resilience, ability to connect,
1: asking for help is a big one.
2: Right? Yeah. Respect for others. It's interesting because I think the tide is shifting a little bit in my practice. Believe it or not, I see more men than I do women.
1: Hmm. That's good to hear.
2: Yeah. So they are asking for help far more often. So that is a little bit of a shift that I've noticed in 35 years of practice for sure. And again, you know, for a woman, it's not what should a woman be. It might be more a question of what allows a woman to thrive. So what are these qualities that allow a woman to thrive? Self-respect is a big one. Confidence, authenticity, emotional awareness, boundaries. We often don't talk about that. Compassion and strength and independence, not dependency as was once, you know, like, no, we want, that is healthy. And again, the ability to connect all of those things. So we don't need these stereotypes. They do us a lot of harm.
1: Well, and masculinity and femininity is not gender exclusive either. And it's often,
2: it's
1: moment exclusive. And in some elements of a relationship, it's okay to not have to be masculine in that moment. And masculinity is more than, you know, body parts.
2: Oh my, far more.
1: Right? Like, I mean, because biceps and you know, body parts.
2: And I think we all have a lot of that. If we talk about energies, we have, you know, a woman can have plenty of those masculine energy things. And just some of the stuff that I mentioned, why does it have to be attached to a gender? Mm-hmm. Why can't these be healthy people traits?
1: Yeah.
2: Just like, why can't a woman be just as independent as a man or just as strong as a man? And why can't a man be just as nurturing as a woman?
1: Yeah.
2: Like, why does it have to be a gendered thing?
1: Yeah. It doesn't make you any less of a man.
2: It just makes us think about all that, right?
1: Yeah, less of a woman, right? And yeah, it's wild. And I know that people are going through this right now. And let me break it down just very, very simply. By definition, gender is different than sex. Sex is sort of the biology binary. What's your if you get hit by a train, your gender will be determined by your DNA. Your sex will be determined. Your sex will be determined by your DNA. Your gender and your identity. Gender is defined by identity. So let's just get those out of the way. Your sex is the DNA. If you get hit by a train, that's where that lands. And then it's by definition. Those are the words.
2: The rest is your expression.
1: Yeah, it's
2: the rest
1: who you
2: is
1: are.
2: All about gender expression.
1: That's right.
2: And your identity and how you express your identity and all of that. So. Yeah.
1: All of the above can be accurate at once. And the expectations from outside in. So how do we, if we have no idea, people are listening right now and they're going, okay, so I still have no idea how, if I'm a man, how do I be masculine? And if I'm a woman, how do I be feminine? How do we start that?
2: Well, first you ask yourself, where did I learn what a man is? And where did I learn what a woman is? So you have to kind of be a little bit, do some of that critical thinking of, where did I learn this? Was it in the movies? Was it on social media? Was it through all, you know, through pornography? Like, what did I learn? And from where does this come from? And is this, in fact, healthy? Does this, does my definition help me or hurt me in a way, or hurt my relationship? Or, like, so you have to kind of do a little bit of that critical analysis a little bit to mm-hmm. see if it fits, mm-hmm. right? And then you can use online for other purposes, you know, like mm-hmm. you could use AI to help you look at what healthy masculinity is, healthy femininity, rather than go to these media influencers who think they know what, you know, that, you know, the guys, the kind of guys that people are following these days that we call toxic masculinity mm-hmm. in many ways. So you want to know the difference.
1: Yeah. Yeah. I always struggle with that term because, you know, toxicity is toxicity and masculinity is masculinity. Some use one as a disguise. And I think, you know, that's kind of the loss. Talk to your friends. Ask your friends. Why not sit down over a beer or a coffee or a martini, if that's your thing, all masculinity and femininity aside, and just sit back and talk to your friends and say, hey, what does this look like for you? Like, what does it feel like? And see where it goes.
2: You're asking men to do this. It doesn't feel so, may not feel so masculine to have such deep conversations.
1: It's true. And I'm a hypocrite. Like I don't always go do that either. So I'm still also trying to figure this out too. I think everybody is in their own way. And yeah. That's the part that's okay. DrLaurie.com. Get connected with Laurie Pizzito. Thank you, bud.
2: My pleasure.
1: Shane Hewitt and the Night Shift. We will continue these conversations every Friday. And don't forget, you can grab all of them on Shane Hewitt and the Night Shift, the podcast.
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7: From the National Newsroom of the Canadian Press, I'm Lisa Laporte. Evacuations are underway as a new wildfire in BC's Okanagan region explodes in size. Eric Thompson with the Regional District of Okanagan Similkameen's Emergency Operations Center says the fire around the municipality of Summerland was first detected late Friday. It's since grown to 50 square kilometers. Canada-U.S. Trade Minister Dominic LeBlanc is set to return to Washington on Monday to resume trade talks with his U.S. counterpart. This as a new round of 50% American tariffs on a range of Canadian goods is set to take effect on August 19th. 10 of the Canadian Armed Forces' old Hercules tactical aircraft are getting a new lease on life as water bombers. They're being sold to a BC-based aerospace company, Coulson Aviation, that will convert them into firefighting aircraft. Canada's Secretary of State for Defense Procurement, Stephen Fuhr, says countries around the world desperately need more firefighting capacities as wildfires become more prevalent.
8: Whether it be a HERC or a CL-515 or a Dash 8 from Conair, these airplanes bring hope to many, many people who are dealing with really bad situations.
7: The CEO of Coulson Aviation says the first plane should be refitted within the next year and out fighting forest fires. The Alberta government says it shut down 20 trucking companies in the province since October, including one involved in a fatal crash in Manitoba.
9: Transport Minister Devin Dreeshan says an investigation found Concord Transportation Inc. had willful and sustained non-compliance. The Manitoba government said the company was previously registered in that province as Concord Transport Inc. before it lost its safety certificate in November 2021. It says the company went on to re-register under the slightly different name in Alberta before being involved in the fatal crash in Brandon in May. Dreeshan said 13 of 20 trucking companies shut down, including Concord, were so-called chameleon carriers. Don Mitchell, The Canadian Press.
7: And a major cereal company is speeding up its plan to drop synthetic dyes from its cereals a year ahead of schedule.
10: W.K. Kellogg says it will remove artificial colors from all of its cereals by the end of this year. It's also invested in equipment to help make the transition to natural colors. In addition, Kellogg says it's removing BHT, an artificial preservative, from the small number of cereals that still contain it. The company has faced pressure for years to remove artificial ingredients from its cereals. That pressure has grown under Health Secretary Robert F. Kennedy Jr., who's urged food companies to phase out petroleum-based artificial dyes. I'm Marcela Sanchez.
7: This is the Canadian Press. In sports, the Toronto Blue Jays edged the Philadelphia Phillies 5-4 in Major League Baseball action Friday. Canada's quest for a berth at the next Olympic men's soccer tournament has come to an end at the CONCACAF U-20 Championships in Mexico. The national squad fell 2-1 to the host nation in Friday's semifinals. Canada's Leila Fernandez booked a spot in the round of 16 at the National Bank Open by upsetting fifth-seeded Mira Andreeva of Russia. Fernandez says she hopes to build on the victory.
11: So I'm just happy that today that I was able to continue on trusting myself and doing what I train. It's going to help with the confidence, but we all know that on the next day, everything starts at zero. Everybody has a chance to go to the next round. So just got to keep working hard and keep having that mentality of fighting.
7: Fernandez beat Andreeva in straight sets. From the Canadian Press, I'm Lisa Laporte.
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1: Happy Friday, everybody. I'm Graham Richardson in the Graham Richardson Show, in the Graham Richardson chair for the first time in a few weeks. I've had a bit of vacation and then other things happening that pulled me off the air, but I'm back and was in for Vashi all last week, so it's great to be here. Things are heating up these days in politics, particularly with U.S. President Donald Trump. Summer break is not a break at all. We have major developments coming out of Washington, between Canada and Washington. We will have
12: as many details as we can cobble together on that coming up. And that starts our Friday Five.
0: The Friday Five.
12: All right. The Globe and Mail was the first to report this morning that Ottawa and Washington are talking about concessions on both sides. What we can decipher, and CTV News has confirmed parts of the Globe report, that Ottawa, our side, is looking at things like dairy in a way that allows the Americans to take advantage of higher quotas that Ottawa says are already there, already agreed to a year ago. We'll see about that. We will get the details on that if and when there is an agreement. The other major development is, in exchange, the other things the Americans are looking for is U.S. booze returned to store shelves. What will Canada get for it on our side? Globe reporting, CTV confirming that a lower aluminum and steel tariff in some form is on the table. So, it is pretty clear that this administration will not go to zero under Donald Trump, like previous free trade presidents, and he is sticking to that. So it appears that what Canada is attempting to do is, obviously, for key sectors like steel and aluminum, get those tariffs as low as possible and to avoid this looming 50% threat. Former Quebec Premier Jean Charest, a member of the PM's Council on Canada-U.S. Economic Relations, he spoke with CTV News this morning, talking about the concessions and what is on the table. Here's Charest.
13: The principle of supply management stands, and there's a very firm position taken by all parties in the House with comments on this. Now, the application of the quotas that were negotiated last time, there's probably some maneuvering room there. There's things that we could change that would allow our American neighbor to be able to take advantage of the quotas that were already allocated. They're already there. So there's a good example of where we can have discussions.
12: Jean Charest and others confirming that similar tone. So regardless of the details, which are important, this is a trade negotiation. The government side, generally speaking, on our side, has been very, very tight. We do know that Dominic LeBlanc is heading back to Washington on Monday. There is a meeting with Jameson Greer on Monday. They met face-to-face yesterday. Jameson Greer went to the White House yesterday. So what else is at play here, right? There is some pressure internally in the United States on the president to get a deal. From Republican governors, for instance. Flavio Volpe will join us after 1 o'clock. Of course, the Auto Parts Manufacturing Association, very, very keenly watching this and interested in where this is going, one of the key sectors involved. So, obviously, trade is very, very big. Number two, the jobs report. Canada's economy adding 75,000 jobs in July. StatsCan says unemployment rate fell to its lowest in 2 years, 6.4%. Still not great, not exactly booming, but trending in the right direction. The country's now up 181,000 jobs since April, 196,000 jobs from a year ago. And much of the gains were in the wholesale retail trade sectors, 21,000 positions, though the sector is still down 50,000 from a year ago. Average hourly wages up 2.8% July, year over year. Our third story that we're watching. Yesterday, Bloomberg's editor-in-chief Matt Winkler, in the United States, said something that had liberals firing on all cylinders, sending it to every media that would take it. His independent, like Bloomberg is as independent as you can get, talking about Canada under Carney and how things have radically changed. Here's Matt Winkler.
14: Canada, since Mark Carney became the prime minister in March of 2025, has outperformed everyone in America and also the Eurozone and anywhere in the world. The 10 largest stock markets in the world, Canada appreciated the most, more than 40%.
12: Music to the ears of any liberals and difficult for the conservatives. Another problem for conservatives, like conservatives' narrative here is that Carney is just another liberal, right? Even though people like him, that he's a big talker and a big announcer, and there's not a lot happening in terms of traction, in terms of real benefit to the Canadian economy and to average Canadians. The data points today are absolutely devastating on that front because they tell a completely different story. You know, whether it's Bloomberg saying stock markets, foreign cash flowing into Canada at an unprecedented rate, or StatsCan saying we're adding jobs. This, of course, can turn quickly. It takes time for those macro things to flow down to ordinary people and, you know, food inflation and rent and all of those real things still make a lot of people out there feel like things are not great. But if you're in the Prime Minister's office or if you are watching the Canadian economy now, things look more resilient on a number of fronts than they did even a few weeks ago. On top of that, number four, another departure for the Conservatives, Larry Brock announcing Thursday night, he's stepping down from Parliament. He is the seventh member of the caucus to leave the party since the last election. I want to say that again. He is the seventh member of the caucus of the Conservatives to leave the party since the last election. He's going to officially resign his seat, and he's going to return to Brantford to be a Crown attorney. There's some speculation that he's in line for a judicial appointment. We don't have confirmation of that. I do generally find it odd that someone's a member of Parliament, which is one of the best jobs you can get, arguably, and it takes a lot of work to get it, to go back to your old job as someone who has who's done a version of that. I left CTV and came back to Bell Media in a different role. I'm not being critical of Mr. Brock here. I find it odd that you would go back to exactly the same position. That's what he's doing. He cares about law and order. Polyev is praises him on the way out for being hard on liberals and praising him for holding their feet to the fire, especially a committee on issues like bail reform. And he says he's going to go do more of that as a Crown prosecutor. Could he potentially be a judge? We don't know. We don't know. It's something to watch as they are down another one with by-elections coming up. Fifth story. Vernon, BC, just north of Kelowna, hundreds of people forced to flee their homes. The Bradley Creek wildfire tearing through the Okanagan Indian Band Reserve this week. We heard about this. CTV News speaking to an evacuee, Bill Richards, who's trying to come to terms with losing his home.
15: It's hard to even describe it. It's just like a big pile of burnt stuff. When you have nothing to begin with, and then you really end up with nothing, it's a big pill to chew.
12: You know, the interior of BC is God's country, right? Like, it is some of the most stunning places to live in the country. You know, temperate winters, except for skiing in the Rocky Mountains, right? Summers that are brilliant and beautiful. Water, you know, lots of falling water. A gorgeous place to live. And in the last few years, every time it gets hot, they're worried that this is going to happen. And this is the new reality. It's just heartbreaking. And we will speak with the mayor of Vernon in the next hour. I'm Graham Richardson. This is the Graham Richardson Show. Coming up next, the big conversation. New Yorkers attempting to get Canadians to come back to the Big Apple. The Northern Neighbor Deal. Will it work for you? Stay with us.
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1: Welcome back to the show. I'm Graham Richardson. In on this Friday, I hope you're having a good day. Where I am, we are expecting a bit of rain, quite a bit, over the next little while, but it will clear off later in the weekend. Looking forward to that. If you have been anywhere near a border town or anyone contemplating any vacation whatsoever, avoid the America thing is a real thing. Tourism has dropped dramatically, particularly to sun destinations. The data has shown it over and over and over again. Canadians are heading more to Europe, to the Caribbean, and avoiding the United States. No government official really told people to do that. But when the president of the United States says you don't exist as a country, you might as well just be the 51st state, it has hit people very, very hard. A lot of places in the United States trying to lure Canadians back. I was in New York City for work covering the prime minister. And of course, New York City is humming like it always hums. And they want more Canadians to come back. It is down there too. Julie Coker's president and CEO of New York City Tourism. Julie, thanks for coming on.
2: Hi, Graham. Thank you so much.
1: Tell me about the Northern Neighbor deal and what you're trying to do. Everybody loves New York, especially Canada. Why now? And what would you like to see as a result of these deals that you're offering?
2: Sure. Thanks so much. So the program, the reservation started on August 4th, and the program dates are August 18th through September 7th, so covering both of our country's Labor Days. And we have a really great offer. It's 30% off of close to 90 tourism hospitality businesses. And it's everything from hotels to restaurants to attractions to museums. And we even have 8 Broadway shows. And we're proud of the fact that Porter Airlines is also partnering with us, and they're offering 20% off of flights from Toronto, Montreal, and Ottawa into New York City. And they've actually extended that deal through December 15th. So we really think it's a very compelling offer. And your question on why now, there's a number of reasons. First, Canada is our number 2 international visitor, or is our international market. We have always been committed to ensuring that Canadians feel welcome, and we have such an inclusive and diverse experiences here that we offer throughout New York City. But most importantly, we've just had a really long-standing relationship with Canada. Yeah. And while we know over the past, call it 18 months, 2 years, unfortunately, it's been tested in many ways, we do believe that we wanted to come out with a very bold statement to Canadians and say, we appreciate you. We value you. New York City is unchanged when it comes to being welcome and inclusive. Mm-hmm. And we hope that we see this as an offer that Canadians will consider.
1: 2019, 1 million visitors annually, down to 800,000 now. That's significant, right?
2: Very much so. Mm-hmm. We saw a 90% drop from 24 to 25. Our 24 number was relatively close to where we were pre-pandemic levels. So we were excited at the trajectory that we were heading on in 2024. And then, of course, as most of all of America felt, we had a 20% drop in visitation. This year, we're hoping to get over 800, about 820. So it would be a 3% increase over last year, but it's not where we were before. And so that's also the reason why we're putting forth this offer.
1: And look, I totally appreciate you don't want to get into the politics because, in fact, the politics of this kind of caused your problem. What's striking for me about this is how visceral and emotional these decisions are from Canadians. I know you understand that. You know, if someone's, you know, prime minister was speaking about the United States in a derogatory way, you know, dismissing it as a country and everything, that would have an impact too. Americans would think twice. How much, without getting into politics, but how much time do you think it's going to take to repair that, or at least to build back closer to what you were in 2019?
2: I would first say I think any relationship that is as strong as the one that we have with Canada is worth working on. Mm-hmm. And it is worth staying the course and being relentless. And so for New York City, and I'll go as far as New York State, we are committed to continuing to share the messaging about New York City and the state and how important Canada is to us. I think we also recognize, to your point, that we have to meet people where they are. Mm. So to some of your audience, we're saying we understand and we know, and we're here when you're ready.
1: Yeah.
2: And others, we will say, you know, on the ground and what's happening in the city is not necessarily the headline that they may be reading.
1: Yep.
2: New Yorkers have not changed,
1: no.
2: Right? Like they're still amazing. 120 languages are still spoken all over the city. A view from Empire State Building is still amazing, especially on a day like today where the sun is shining. You know, walk across Brooklyn Bridge, a slice of pizza in Times Square. All of those things haven't changed,
1: yeah.
2: You know, so that's what we're going to lean into. And we'll, but again, we are here when they're ready, and we're hoping that they see this as us extending an olive branch.
1: And, you know, a couple of points. Number one, the discount almost covers the exchange rate, right? Like in terms of the weaker dollar,
2: it's
1: you're not talking 5% here, 30% on a lot of places. That's very significant. The other thing I will point out, and for members of the audience, not everybody is boycotting the United States. A significant number are, but not everybody is in Canada. And the other thing I do wanted to point out was, because I hadn't been back in a while and I went for work, I was just struck by how New York, you know, like it's so dense with people, and it was it's not like people are running around New York City saying, where are the Canadians? Where are the Canadians? But to your point, it's a significant enough chunk of your business that you can't just keep letting it slide and do nothing.
2: You're absolutely right. And New York City is a international multicultural destination.
1: Of course.
2: And so we rely heavily on international visitation, and certainly as well as domestic visitation. But we know international visitors, like Canadians, they don't just come for Manhattan. They also spill out into the other boroughs, whether it's the Bronx or to the Brooklyn Museum or over to Queens or over to Staten Island. And so for us, and selling a destination, marketing and selling a destination like this, it's important for us to have a mixture of both international visitation as well as domestic. And then the last thing I'll say is international visitors, although they are only 20% of our total visitation, they account for 50% of our spend.
1: Yeah.
2: So in terms of the, you know, economic impact that international visitors have on New York City throughout all five boroughs is very significant.
1: Julie Coker, President and CEO of New York City Tourism. Really appreciate you coming on. Thanks so much. We love New York.
2: Thank you so much.
1: Who doesn't?
2: Mutual.
1: Thanks so much. All right. There you go. So some deals, right? Porter Airlines and New York City. And look, top of the show, Canada and the U.S. moving closer. Like what if they end the booze ban in Canada? And there's some kind of interim deal with the Americans, which we may be headed towards. Will Mark Carney and the others and premiers say, okay, it's time to go back to the United States? Because the thing about it is, this was not driven by governments. This was driven by the public and their visceral anger at the president saying, essentially, we didn't exist, that we're just nothing. And he might just erase the border and forgetting all about 9/11, forgetting all about our history and the longest undefended border in the world and our close partnerships. I wonder, even if there is an interim deal or some kind of a coming together, how much damage has been done? And is tourism like consumerism, that if you've gone to Portugal instead of Florida, you've flown a little bit longer, but you've had a completely different experience? You know, are you going to keep doing that because you like it better? You know, and I appreciate not everybody can afford to do that, but I'm just wondering, if there's peace in our time, at least interim peace, how long will it take to come back? When we come back, the St. John's Regatta, we're going on the water, North America's oldest organized sporting event. Stay with us.
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1: Welcome back to the show. I'm Graham Richardson. Part of our Fridays, of course, talking about the best time of year in Canada. For many people, this is it. And it's time for Life with Canada's Best.
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2: What can I say? I'm feeling fine.
1: A little poppy, zippy music for you where you're listening to us. There are sporting events, and then there are sporting events like the St. John's Royal Regatta. 208 years of this rowing event. It is an event that attracts people from all over the world, really, along the beautiful shores of Quidivitty Lake, where there may or may not be an excellent brewery that I may or may not have attended. Joining us now to talk about the regatta, which ended over the long weekend, is Dan Cadigan, member of the Fine Strokes men's rowing team that won the 208th Royal St. John's Regatta this week. Dan, thanks for joining us.
3: Hey, Graham. Thank you for having me, man. Appreciate
1: well, congratulations.
3: Thank you. Yeah, it's a good day. It was a good day. It was
1: I awesome. Bet.
3: And, yeah, I've seen a lot of people. Actually, you mentioned the Quidivitty Brewery there. A lot of people made their way down there throughout the day, hide from a bit of rain, and made their way back up feeling a little bit more jolly.
1: You know, that sounds like St. John's to me.
3: Yeah.
1: No problem at all in there. Tell us about the event. What's special about it, first of all, and how long have you been involved?
3: Well, the event is the oldest sporting event in North America, is kind of the claim. So 208 years running. And I'm from a community called Logan Bay, Middle Cove, Outer Cove. And our community is unique. I mean, I guess our province is unique. It's surrounded by water. So in the early days of Newfoundland and Labrador, people lived the water. And there wasn't exactly a Johnson 75 to get you up and down the shore.

0: down with our families and our parents and enjoyed the races and the festivities along with it all. And then back then, I think I was around 12 or 13, when I started. That was how old you had to be back then. So, you know, around the seventh grade, we started rowing and pretty much been at it since then. So, you know, probably over 20 years now, 25. 25 years, I guess, I've been rowing on and off different summers. Take a bit of time off here and there. You know, I got a family now, so sometimes you need to step back and yeah. do other things and you know, other commitments in life. But we've been pretty steady, you know, consistent with it for, you know, since the early 2000s, I guess.
1: And this is your ninth time winning, so you're fairly intense at this, huh?
0: Yeah, I mean, it's, you know, anybody, one of the old sayings from one of the old fishermen was, anybody that would go out on Kitty Bitty Lake for fun, go to hell and back for pastime. And, you know, we enjoy it. We love it. We love the competitive side of it. We love the training. We love the hurt, we'll say, you know, when you accomplish something that you train for. It's unique in that way that, you know, rowing is special where you train all year. You know, we start our program usually in January, and we train, row, and you stare at a little screen on a rowing machine on a ergometer
1: right.
0: for, you know, hours and millions of strokes all for one day, you know?
1: Yeah.
0: And that's what's unique about it. And so, you know, it's a special thing that you share with your crew. I mean, there's seven guys, you're six rowers, and your coach coxswain, and usually we have a couple of spares or different people that help us out. And, you know, you're kind of just with each other for a full year with that one goal for one day. You know,
1: yeah.
0: and it's, you know, it's, and in Newfoundland, exactly, weather isn't exactly our strong suit here. So yeah. you never know what it's going to be like, right? So
1: how early can you get actually, you know, off the trainer and on the water?
0: So usually the boats go on the water in May, first week of May, they'll, you know, if the ice is gone, short kitty bitty. Yeah. But that's when the season kind of starts on the water. So now we train usually on the water, and then we'll still stay on the rowing machines, on the ergometers throughout the season as well, just to maintain a level of level of fitness, I guess. But and more so for your mind. Sometimes you just you train your mind. I say it's 99% mental and 1% of physical, because if you don't have it up in your mind that you're gonna get through the pain, you're not gonna make it. So. You know, and I think it's, and I go back to how unique it is that everybody needs to be that. It can't be one guy in a boat. It needs to be every single person in the boat has to have that same idea of you know, where you're willing to go for your training program and for that ultimate goal, you know, to win a championship, right? So
1: how, for people who don't know a lot about this, how long's the course? What does it look like? And how painful is it? Like, do you just go, you must just go all out?
0: Yeah, blackout, you know, it's funny. I call it red zones. One of our old coaches used to say, yeah. You got a red zone and, you know, your tunnel vision in. But the course is, I think it's 2,500 meters. So, and traditionally, you know, in Olympic rowing and slide seat rowing, because our seats don't move is what's unique about our rowing, is it's a boat with, you know, offset seats and they're stationary. So, but now we slide on them just, you know, so you can imagine that some pain comes along with that when your shorts kind of get worn down through into your skin and, you know, a traditional race of you know, in the Olympic would be a straight shot, say 2000 meter race or whatever. So, you know, we actually, there's a turn, which is unique for a rowing race of, you know, like you go down. So it's a, you turn the keg and come all the way back to the finish line. So, you know, it's about a 9 minute race. Usually, you know, 9 minutes, I guess, is the common, for our crew. And, you know, it's that's the thing. You go down, you start, and we're going into it. Like, I mean, sometimes I guess you call it a bit of anxiety where you're coming into the race knowing that you're just going to completely, you know, torture your body for the next 9 minutes and doing it willingly and, you know, for that goal. But I mean, you know, I'm looking at some pictures from Wednesday of, we had two new guys in our crew this year, Cameron Hickman and Chris Sweeney, who I've never rowed with before. And the amount of respect I have for somebody to, you know, jump in boats with the likes of, you know, my brother, who's, you know, probably the greatest to ever do it in our setting. And, you know, to take on that and then to see them, you know, the elation that they would have at the end of the race of accomplishing their goal. I mean, that's, it makes it all worth it. And then seeing their, you know, Chris has two kids, and seeing their kid, his kids look at him with just admiration of what he just did. And, you know, seeing all the people, like that's it's special,
1: awesome.
0: Right. It's, you know,
1: and it's also like, and the deep history there, right. Must be, it's unique to Newfoundland, right?
0: Yeah, that's why we like to protect it, and you know, it means so much to us, and especially, you know, I mean, and some of the guys are from Placentia, which is a big

0: Catalan community as well, just outside about a, you know, a 2 hours outside the city, I guess.
1: Yeah.
0: Outside of St. John's and, you know, in our community. And it's just something that we grew up with. I mean, you know, around the kitchen table at our famous kitchen parties, you know, it's always a topic of around Christmas time of who's rowing or, you know, what about that race or telling stories about the races from years ago or, you know, when our parents rowed and things like that. It's always, you know, it's just a common debate, conversation, you know, like that has been part of our world for such a long time. And anywhere in you know, say the St. John's area or Outer Cove, Torbay, like the Northeast Avalon here. It's just something that's been in our history and it's a prized day for our communities and our city. You know, it's a holiday that's celebrated. I think it's unique in that it's a holiday that kind of moves around with the regatta. So it's never a set day. It's always, whenever the regatta goes, everyone gets a day off, right?
1: Nice, so, nice. And how close was it? Like, was it a photo finish or did you really smoke them?
0: No, it was great. I tell you what, like the crew that we rode against close race this year is called Keppel Home Hardware. So they've been rowing. They won the last 2 years, you know, just a great bunch of fellas, great bunch of coaches they have. You know, I got, again, the respect that I have for anybody that's willing to go out there and put, because, you know, like, I know how much it hurts and, you know, I know how much time. And some of the guys, like, I'll use one guy I know pretty well, Frank Norris, and his partner, Kellyanne, she rode as well competitively. And they have a little young child. And, you know, knowing that two of them are training just as much as I am while caring for a child, you know, and kind of making it all work. And it's just, you know, the level of respect I have for anybody that's willing to go down there and do that. And, but, you know, I mean, I think it was 8 seconds in the difference. So, like, not a, you know, no kettle of fish there, you know. It was pretty tight, right? So,
1: Dan Cadigan, member of the Fine Strokes and winner of the St. John's Regatta, thanks for coming on. Love talking to you. Appreciate this.
0: Cheers. Take care.
1: All right. When we come back, weather and El Nino.
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1: Welcome back. I'm Graham Richardson. I hope you're having a good Friday. We're always watching the climate and the weather. Canadians are obsessed with weather. And apparently we have a super El Nino year on the way. Someone else who's obsessed with weather and is a regular, of course, on all Bell Media properties is David Phillips, climatologist with Environment Canada. David, great to have you with us.
2: Thank you, Graham, so much. And you know what? I mean, El Nino is, it's brewing out there.
1: Yeah.
2: But it hasn't affected our weather. But we're actually blaming everything on El Nino. The smoke, the hot weather, the heavy rains in Ottawa. Come on, in Edmonton. No. It's brewing. It's strengthening. It's going to be a big one. It's going to be the Godzilla of El Ninos. I believe it. But, hey, we're not going to see the effects of it until a little later in the year. Although, I have to say that the hurricane season has been very quiet in the Atlantic Canada and Atlantic Basin. Mm-hmm. And we know that's about the only effect that we see in the summertime from an El Nino. What happens, the winds blow from they blow from west to east. They cut off the tops of these thunderstorms. They can't develop into a monster storm like a hurricane. In fact, we've only had two kind of weak tropical storms so far. And the forecast center in Miami is saying this is going to be one of the weakest hurricane seasons on record. So
1: that's good news.
2: Showing.
1: Yeah, that's good news. For those who don't know what it is, can you describe it?
2: Yeah. You know, Graham, it's not a storm. It's not caused by human beings. It's been around for centuries. I remember the first kind of mention of it that I read in an account was 1400, where Peruvian Ecuadorian fishermen said, oh my gosh, around Christmas time, the water was so warm, fishing was so lousy. And they called it El Nino, or El Nino de Navidad. And it was just because it was around Christmas time, Christ child, and it was warmer waters, and fishing is no good in warm waters. So it really is it's kind of an ocean current. And it's a natural kind of interchange that occurs between a very warm ocean water down there about 7,000 kilometers away from Ottawa and Montreal near Ecuador and Peru, and water's about maybe 2 degrees warmer than normal. And that doesn't seem like a lot, but that's a lot for water temperatures. Now this one, though, and so it's kind of an ocean current, and then there's this interaction that occurs between the ocean, warm water, and the air above it, causing storms and winds, droughts here, floods over there. So it really kind of creates a chaotic global pattern in terms of weather. The thing that's kind of neat about it, and why I kind of like it, improves my batting average when I look at, hey, what's the weather over the season going to be? Well, when you have an El Nino or the cold water La Nina, then you always get better results or scores. When you try and say, well, okay, where it's going to be this, and all of a sudden, my gosh, winter unfolds just like you said it was going to. So it really does improve the success of forecasting. But most of them, they can be strong if the water temperature is 2 degrees warmer than normal. This one, Graham, is right now, it's 2.7 degrees warmer than normal. That's why they're called it the Godzilla. It's like a super El Nino, and it's the most intense one they've ever seen in 50 years. And it's already showing up in parts of the world in terms of causing floods here and poor Indian monsoon. And we're seeing porpoises swimming off the coast of Vancouver and Victoria. And you don't see those because they're looking for cooler water, and the water's so warm. But really, it is what it's going to be. We're going to be able to blame and curse or love El Nino, depending on your point of view, come this kind of winter.
1: So you're a ski resort owner, or you're an avid outdoor snow person, or a canal, the Rideau Canal, you're probably worried about this.
2: You are. Exactly, Graham. And winter recreation's tough. You save money on your home heating bills. You know, insurance costs are down because people aren't in accidents. There are some people who like it, but clearly not so good. And let me tell you the last one. The last big one we had was 3 years ago in Ottawa. And you had no days the temperature got below minus 20. You normally had 16 of those suckers.
1: Oh, yeah.
2: The average temperature was 4 degrees warmer than normal. You had maybe only about 60% of your annual snowfall occurred. And, of course, what we saw was no skating on the Rideau Canal. Mm-hmm. And what we've seen in the last three big ones, Graham, in Ontario, if we look at what the winter temperature was like in those three, that was 3 years ago, about 11 years ago, and about 29 years ago, these are the big ones, that every one of those months, in 80 years of ranking the warmest winter to the coldest, they ranked 1, 2, and 3. Wow. So it's like a done deal. I mean, mm-hmm. you might as well go to the bank on it. Mm-hmm. I mean, this is what we think is, because what we see, Graham, is more Pacific air and less Arctic air. Now, it doesn't rule out we're not going to get a couple of cold days. You always do that. Although in that year, 2023-24, you had none. You normally would get 16. So, hey, if they're not, They're infrequent, these cold days, but they do occur because sometimes the El Nino relaxes. So that's what it means. But also it has an effect on our next spring and summer. We often see globally the warmest summer follows an El Nino winter. And because the water is still very warm and you warm air, and that's what happens. Maybe you have less flooding, but again, there's not less of the moisture for farming. And so there are a lot of impacts. There are winners and losers with this. And it's just that we see it developing, and it's almost as if you go to the bank on it.
1: David, before you go, is it possible that extra... I appreciate El Nino is not climate change related.
2: Yeah,
1: is it possible that it's warmer because of climate change, like that it's that extra warm water, or can we say that?
2: Graham, you make such a good point. That's the worry. That's the concern about this. We see now the ocean waters, the oceans around the world are the warmest they have. It's like hot tubs out there. Mm-hmm. That El Nino, and what you're doing, it's like a tug of war. You know, sometimes if you get a La Nina, you're pulling against the opposite way. But with climate change, warmer than normal, with El Nino, warmer than normal, well, I mean, it's clearly going to increase the impacts of what a warmer year could mean. You're right. It has nothing to do with climate change, but the result gives you a double whammy, and that is why it's going to have greater impacts. And you know, I would rather have a Goldilocks kind of weather. You know, warm in the summer and cold in the winter. You know, things are like they should unfold, like our parents and teachers told us. When you get this kind of double dose of it, boy, it really creates a lot of uncertainty, a lot of strangeness, complexity, wildness, and weirdness and wackiness with the weather. And we don't need that, Graham.
1: We've had enough of it. We've had a lot of it, right? But it keeps you busy.
2: Absolutely, Graham.
1: Dave Phillips, climatologist with Environment Canada. Always great to talk to you. Thank you, sir.
2: You're so welcome, Graham. Bye-bye.
1: All right. So we'll watch for that. And I love winter, right? I love to ski. I'm mainly cross country now, but I'll do downhill as well. And it's just, I feel for people who try to get out there and, you know, you're the middle of January. I remember those days, those years he was talking about, and we barely had enough, right? It just didn't feel right. Anyway, we will watch that super El Nino and how it will affect us in the coming months. Coming up after the news, Flavio Volpe, the president of the Automotive Parts Manufacturers Association of Canada. He's a member of the PM's Council on Canada-US Economic Relations. We do seem to see some significant movement on both sides. How close are we? Flavio's not right in the room, but he knows a lot about it, and we'll talk to him coming up after the break. Stay with us.
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23: From the National Newsroom of the Canadian Press, I'm Lisa Laporte. Evacuations are underway in BC's Okanagan as a new wildfire in the southern interior has exploded in size.
24: The Regional District of Okanagan-Similkameen's Emergency Operations Center said the fire around Summerland was first detected late afternoon on Friday and grew to 50 square kilometers in only about 3 hours. In a video briefing, the center's Eric Thompson said the fire posed an immediate threat and those in the evacuation zone from Summerland North towards Peachland needed to get out. The evacuations come about a week after the Bradley Creek fire to the north destroyed about 230 homes on the Okanagan Indian Band and Reserve and forced thousands to flee. Don Mitchell, The Canadian Press.
23: Another Ontario community hit by flooding has declared a state of emergency. Southwold Township near London in southern Ontario says the declaration was made Friday morning as heavy rains moved across the region. It's at least the third Ontario municipality to declare a state of emergency in the past week, joining St. Catharines and Niagara Falls. Asking rents in Canada have now fallen 7.5% over the past 2 years. That's according to the latest monthly analysis from rentals.ca and Urban Nation. It found that the average asking rent fell 4% in July compared to a year earlier and now sits at $2,037. After losing a multi-million dollar lawsuit over the youth mental health crisis in New Mexico on Friday, Facebook's parent company is vowing to appeal the landmark ruling.
25: The judge ruling for users under age 18, Meta, must eliminate push notifications at night and during school hours. hide like counts, add safeguards for AI chatbots, and put new time limits on the apps, no more than 90 hours per month. Tammy Rodriguez says her daughter Selena got addicted to Instagram and developed depression and took her own life at age 11.
2: I'm doing it to save other kids' lives.
25: Her mom, now one of thousands of other lawsuits filed against social media platforms.
8: That was ABC's Elizabeth Schultz.
9: The last thing my mom said to me was just play drums.
8: And a new documentary about famed Blink-182 drummer Travis Barker is set to start streaming on Disney Plus on August 13th. Within the first 3 minutes of Travis Barker, Louder Than Fear, audiences are launched into the aftermath of a devastating 2008 plane crash, which the drummer survived. The film follows Barker from 2017 to 2026, while also doubling as a celebration of his life before and after the life-altering crash. This is the Canadian Press. In sports, the Toronto Blue Jays edged the Philadelphia Phillies 5-4 in Major League Baseball action Friday. In the CFL, the Ottawa Redblacks are still winless after a 42-20 loss to the Saskatchewan Roughriders. Canada's Leila Fernandez booked a spot in the round of 16 at the National Bank Open with an upset over fifth-seeded Mira Andreeva of Russia. Fernandez says she's motivated to keep up her solid play.
15: Hearing that I'm the lone Canadian, of course, there's a little bit of pressure, but also a lot more motivation, amusement, than reasons to keep going in the path that I'm in.
8: Fernandez was also entered in the doubles draw but lost in the first round. And Canada beat Finland 6-3 in the semifinals at the Hlinka Gretzky Cup in Edmonton. They'll face off against the U.S. in tomorrow's final. From the Canadian Press, I'm Lisa Laporte.
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1: Welcome back to the program. I am Graham Richardson. I hope you're having a good Friday. If you think that it's important that Canada and the United States get a deal and some measure of agreement on a new trading arrangement, so far, it's been a pretty good day, I think. We'll see. It appears there are back-and-forth proposals. The Globe and Mail since confirmed by CTV, reporting that concessions are on the table on both sides, it looks like. Nothing super specific. Somebody who's watching this very closely is Flavio Volpe, the president of the Automotive Parts Manufacturers Association of Canada and member of the Prime Minister's Council on Canada-U.S. Economic Relations. Flavio, thanks for joining us.
31: Thanks for having me on, Graham.
1: I know you're not going to, if you know things, you can't really reveal them anyway. I understand that. But macro here, things appear to be moving. How optimistic are you?
31: Look, for the first time in a year and a half of this trade where we have serious, senior, in-person discussions with both sides committed to the table on a frequent cadence of meetings. I think your audience would understand the difference between that and responding to Twitter threats making unilateral concessions in the hopes that there'll be some movement. It really is a sea change in how we're approaching it from both sides.
1: What is driving the American side from your perspective to make moves at the table? And are they, as far as you can tell?
31: Well, before this threat of these new Section 338 tariffs, you and I spoke, and I've been rather public about this, that I thought that we were working substantively through a list of irritants between the two countries, and that we were rather close. And, you know, we were all, those of us with the scars and the gray hairs from the 2018-2019 NAFTA renegotiations know that Donald Trump likes to turn up the heat as he gets close to a conclusion. And so the 338s weren't new objectives, but they were new tactics. The Americans said they want booze back on the shelves. We didn't make that concession in advance. They went and put tariffs on Canadian booze. They want concessions in dairy. We didn't come and promise them, so they went and put tariffs on dairies. So we said, these are new tactics to drive this thing to a conclusion and maybe get a little bit more leverage from their point of view. So it tracks with where we are. What is publicly reported, and I'm happy to comment on, is that we're having comprehensive discussions, not about just those 338 tariffs and the premise, but the reasons that we got there, which is the national security tariffs on Canadian goods. And then also, it looks like both sides understand and acknowledge that we're each other's best partner. So we're having conversations on things that, you know, we need pull markets on and they need sources on, like energy and critical minerals and defense collaboration. If we ever have an issue where we have to deploy the equipment that we buy for the Canadian Armed Forces, if we were on the wrong side of our American partners, we probably would have a problem that is bigger than the equipment that we have. And finally, they want to refine. They've been talking to the Mexicans about the USMCA new rules. They want to do new things with that agreement. Well, sure, but let's settle all those other things, and then let's formally talk about the underlying relationship.
1: Okay, so for people who are not following it as closely as you are, if I understand it correctly, there's a couple of things that we may get out of this. For critical industries like steel and aluminum, we may get a lower tariff, even if it's not zero. Is that your understanding? I mean, I've seen it reported publicly, and we, I think, on our side have confirmed it at CTV.
31: Yeah, look, I think Canada's position is we don't want those tariffs. The U.S.'s position is everybody's going to have some tariffs. And so somewhere between those two positions, we're likely to land.
1: Okay.
31: And it's same thing on automotive.
1: And explain to me automotive, because I look at that with great concern as a person in Ontario. I understand the ripple effect of your industry, like for instance, Southwestern Ontario, when you talk about auto jobs, it's not just an auto job. Can there still be a Canadian auto industry when the Americans are talking like this?
31: Look, we've been very clear that if they tariffed parts, they'd shut down the industry, and we were able to advocate for a zero tariff on parts last May. We didn't do a victory lap, and it probably sounds like a surprise for some of your listeners that there aren't tariffs on auto parts. We kept the industry going that way, and very importantly for the Ontario employment base, that's about three-quarters of that employment. There's still tariffs on cars, and those cars, car production in Canada is down about 25% because of that. Our position is if they want their retaliatory tariffs removed, we want the original tariffs that were retaliated on removed. They may have a position now that says that's not possible, but I get some optimism from the fact that we're having a comprehensive economy-wide conversation, and that there may be some benefits that they could get in some of the other conversations we're having on, like, access to energy products and critical minerals that might move that automotive discussion to where we need it to be, which is back to zero tariff access for compliant vehicles.
1: There's the popular opinion with some evidence out there that any deal with Mr. Trump isn't really that great because he doesn't respect it. Is that fair? A fair assessment so far?
31: Yeah, sure. That's fact-based. You know, what we're doing here is you have to work towards an agreement anyway. You can't just say that and then say, well, we shouldn't do anything.
1: Right.
31: You have an obligation to try to do something, but you're going to do it with both eyes open. And then try to make sure that what you do here is you're striking an agreement to the benefit of the country in partnership with the United States, understand that you're going to have to be politically sensitive for as long as that president and that movement is in charge. But you know, you got to try your best in the moment that you have to secure a viable future for Canadian industries.
1: In your mind, how effective has the booze ban been? Because it certainly got their attention.
31: Yeah, we're talking about it. And I think the principle of it is, you know, and I've said this publicly many times, and I've also said it to the premier. I thought that it was effective in helping them understand that we're not a vassal state, that not only do we have sovereignty, we also have leverage. And the premier has been very clear. He said it 2 or 3 weeks ago in Washington in a scrum that hey, it will go back on the shelves if you remove the tariffs on Ontario and Canadian industries. So I don't mind it. I don't mind it. I thought that it's part of the pushback that is uniquely Canadian in this whole U.S. trade war with everybody.
1: Last quick question. Another source telling us that the F-35s are a good example of a non-tariff piece of leverage that Canada has, right? If you're going to do this, you know, like, we're not going to buy your stuff. Is that effective?
31: Well, what's interesting on the F-35 piece is that when we originally contracted the F-35s, we were in the sub 2% of GDP NATO spend environment. Yep. Now we're going to 5% and we're going in like 5 years. And so it's an incredible escalation of the amount of money that we're going to spend for the tools that we need to protect ourselves. So our defense spending is a good piece of leverage. The F-35 program is one piece of it, but hey, we're going to spend a lot of money and we're going to do our part in protecting our patch in NATO and our allies. And that still includes very much the U.S. And if we ever end up in some kind of kinetic crisis, if we're not allied with the U.S. in that, and it happens here, then the equipment that we have doesn't matter. So cooler heads will prevail here because we want to equip the men and women that protect us with the best possible options.
1: Flavio Volpe from the Automotive Parts Manufacturers Association of Canada. Busy day for you. Thank you, sir.
31: Always a pleasure. Thank you.
1: All right. So some optimism from him. He watches very closely. We are seeing some movement, some significant talks continuing next week. I'm Graham Richardson. When we come back, the mayor of Vernon on the wildfires and what's ravaging his part of the province.
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1: Welcome back. I am Graham Richardson. It has been another incredibly difficult fire season for people in BC, particularly in and around Vernon. The mayor of Vernon, Victor Cumming, joins us now. Mayor Cumming, thanks for joining us.
2: Much appreciated. Good to hear your voice, Graham.
1: Paint me a picture of where you are now with Bradley Creek and the other fires in the area south of town. I appreciate these things can change quickly, but where are we at this hour?
2: Right now, the fires are, if you can do a bit of geography in your head, the fires are on the west side of Okanagan Lake, and yep. Vernon is on the east side, up an arm, away from the fires, so about 15K from downtown. The fires on the west side, the most dramatic one is the Bradley Creek fire, and that one has been quiet over the last 48 hours, still active, but quiet. That's the one that had the big impact on the Okanagan Indian Band community, which you're seeing the videos of.
1: Just devastation there, homes destroyed, people losing everything.
2: Absolutely. So that's the Bradley Creek fire. South of there is a second fire, Quilpatook, a fire which is south of La Casa, again on the west side of Okanagan Lake. That's the one that's growing. That's the one of the biggest concern in terms of impacting individuals at this time. So that is active and growing.
1: I've often said, you know, I spent 8 years in Alberta. I didn't live in BC, but I know the area well. You know, it's kind of the promised land for so many people, right? Like, it's just the most stunning area of the country in many ways. Over the last few years, last decade, I guess, how much of a factor has fire season played in people's psyche in terms of it's a beautiful day, but like, how much is this on people's mind constantly now?
2: Yeah, I think it switched. I think you've coined it correctly. It's been something over the decade. You know, as people move into the spring, if the spring is really dry, like it was this year, we're in year four of drought, then it starts to tickle in the back of their brain. If and when. And this year, this obviously struck on the August first long weekend here. So really, we had a July, like people, as you've described it, a bit of heaven, beautiful lakes, walking, cycling, golfing, you name it, time on the lake. So quite idyllic through July, and these fires suddenly took off on a very windy Saturday afternoon of the long weekend, and now we're in it. We're in it with heavy smoke, and we're in it, obviously, for those communities, very dramatic on August 1st in the afternoon.
1: And correct me if I'm characterizing, mischaracterizing it. Part of the problem is the macro of this, that even if you're you know, protecting your home, if you're careful with fire, if you're not having fire when there's a burn ban, if you're watching sparks in your property, all this sort of stuff, it feels like no matter what, you could be vulnerable to this in various parts of the country, especially where you are.
2: Yeah, you're vulnerable in these interface areas.
1: Yeah.
2: So these areas where communities have grown back into the forest, a sort of idyllic kind of idea that you would live amongst the trees and back into the forest. And when that happens, the fire moves, if it comes into these high-rank fires like it did in 2023 in West Kelowna, when those interface fires start, they move very fast if there's high wind. And the wind exceeded 70K. It just moves very, very fast. And there isn't much as humans that we can do. And the smoke is like a mushroom cloud. It just moves very, very rapidly. And now you're in trouble. And in the main sort of, let's call it, settled areas, don't have the same kind of risk pattern. But you sure see it in these interface areas, as you've seen in Spokane, for anybody who's watching videos of what's happening in Washington State and in the city of Spokane. And when you see those pictures, you'll see people with large lots, gaps between houses, you know, conifer trees in between. Yeah, that's the kind of ground, what we call interior Douglas fir, dry area, or ponderosa bunch grass areas. That's the area that is infected the fastest where you have people living.
1: Yeah. Are people in the area reconsidering those kinds of purchases because of wildfire?
2: don't have an answer to that question, but I suspect this is one of the questions that will be asked now as we go forward.
1: Mm. Any sense, Mayor, when you're going to be, if not clear, just in a bit of a safer spot? I sense from the way you're describing things, you're not there yet.
2: Definitely not there yet. But for those who know the area, Highway 97 is the main highway right up through Washington, Oregon, Washington State, all the way up through BC and into the Yukon and on into connecting into Alaska. So that highway was blocked just north of Vernon in the middle of that Bradley Creek fire, sort of the north end. That's now opened, which is an indication of the quietening of the north end. Mm-hmm. Yes. Got to go slower, but it's open. And that's the beginning of the quietening of the north end of the Bradley Creek fire. So I suspect that if our trends continue and the wildfire and structural fire teams continue their work, eliminating hot spots in the north end, you'll begin to see that return to normal, hopefully, here over the next few days.
1: Well, that's good to hear. That's good to hear. And I know you've had a lot of bad news, but once everything clears, you're, of course, going to say that Vernon's one of the most beautiful places in the country, arguably in the world, and it's still fabulous.
2: Yeah, it still is. And, you know, people who are out of their homes, of course, they're the ones who are bearing the brunt of this or lost their homes. Mm. But there's, you know, we've dealt with more than 2,000 people in our emergency support services. So as soon as this really dampens down, then you'll begin to see people who still have their homes, et cetera, beginning to move back in the area. But just for the rest of the country to know, like, we lost more than 150 telephone poles up West Side Road. Mm. So it's going to take a while for hydro to get those back in place to replace electricity and obviously telephone lines and fiber optics. So, you know, it's not going to happen overnight to get West Side Road, at least the north end, back open.
1: But you're going to bounce back, but it's just going to take some time.
2: It sure is. And it'll, you know, and for the community of who are living on Okanagan Indian Band IR1, this is going to look like something that takes years and not days or weeks.
1: Yeah, yeah. Mayor Victor Cumming from Vernon, I really appreciate your time. We're thinking about the people in your area, and thanks so much for joining us.
2: Yeah, and our thoughts go out to those who have been so deeply impacted. Appreciate it, Graham.
1: Absolutely. Thanks so much. That's Victor Cumming, Mayor of Vernon, BC. You know, these municipal leaders, you know, like, the next time somebody dumps on politicians and says they're just a bunch of lazy people who don't care, remember the mayors of fire-ravaged cities and what that does, right? First line of defense, first line of outreach. You want to talk about 24/7, 7 days a week? I'm sure Victor Cumming is absolutely exhausted, and his staff and his people and council, they're doing everything they can to help people. And it's really, really bad. Like, it's just really, really hard. So we're thinking about them. We're thinking about them. I'm Graham Richardson on this Friday. For those who are not dealing with something like that, we hope you're looking forward to a great weekend. When we come back, we're going to speak with Nova Scotia's Minister of Public Works. Fred Tilley is talking about banning e-scooters and e-bikes for kids under 14. We've been seeing a lot of injuries go up. 498 e-scooter hospitalizations in 23-24, a 32% increase. So that is Nova Scotia's plan. These scooters, in many cases, are not like the scooters of yesteryear where people are just pushing them with their feet. They move pretty fast. So we're going to talk to the minister about why Nova Scotia is doing this. In a lot of cities, there have been concerns and complaints about scooters everywhere. And, I always check myself because I'm 56. I got a couple of cars. I ride bikes, you know. And young people need these vehicles to get around. They use them. In many ways, it's better for them than public transit. So what about this? Why is Nova Scotia going this way on public safety about scooters, e-scooters? That's next when we return.
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1: Welcome back. I'm Graham Richardson. Thanks for being here on this Friday. The trend is unmistakable in terms of e-scooters, a 61% increase in hospitalizations in youth aged 5 to 17. Severe injuries involving riders not wearing helmets, sick kids, hospital reporting 80% of injured riders with known helmet status were unhelmeted, essentially people riding them without helmets. As they've increased in popularity, so have the injuries. Nova Scotia attempting to do something about this. They are looking at a law to ban e-scooters and e-bikes for kids under the age of 14. Fred Tilley is Nova Scotia's Minister of Public Works, and Minister Tilley joins us on the line now. Thanks for being here.
2: Thanks for having me.
1: Why is Nova Scotia doing this now?
2: Well, I think number one is that safety is number one priority when it comes to road safety for Nova Scotians. And as you mentioned in your preamble, this conveyance is becoming more and more and more popular as we see the time go on. And it's a fairly new technology, but it's the speeds of those things are very very fast and dangerous. So we're trying to take some steps to prevent some of these injuries.
1: I knew you were coming on. I was walking to work today. One of them zipping by on the sidewalk, a young guy without a helmet and going really, really quickly. What about the notion that a lot of young people need this kind of transportation? They can't afford cars. They prefer it to public transit. Are you worried about discriminating against young people here?
2: No, I believe there are many other forms of transportation, like regular bicycles, regular scooters, which are leg-powered and more appropriate. Sidewalks are not a place for e-scooters, given their speed. And, and in Nova Scotia, we're implementing a new act, the Safety Act for Transportation, and it's replacing the Motor Vehicle Act, which is over 100 years old. So we're

0: visited in Nova Scotia. And let me ask you this. I know in the past, many cities have, you know, grappled with the issue of how they're everywhere across the city. Is that what this is about, or is that something separate?
1: I think that's a separate issue, altogether. This is really about ensuring that our vulnerable road users are kept safe. So cyclists, pedestrians, construction workers, all of those groups that we're now adding into our Traffic Safety Act, which is something new for Nova Scotia. So I think it's about protecting kids. As you mentioned, a young person, 12 or 13, in thick traffic, going 30 kilometers an hour on a scooter with no helmet, is just a recipe for disaster.
0: Yeah. How did it get this way? Did this technology kind of catch us all by surprise in terms of the speed that they could go?
1: I think so. And I think some of the, we've listened very closely to the statistics that are telling us that incidences of hospitalization are on the rise, serious injuries are on the rise, doctors and other advocacy groups, children's advocacy groups, were advocating for this as well. So I think this is a very reasonable type decision that we're making around the age and the type of conveyance that we're including here, and I think it'll be a benefit to all Nova Scotians.
0: Minister, when does it take effect if it passes?
1: So it's all the TSA has been passed. This will be in regulations, and we hope to proclaim the act once the regulations are finished, October, November this year.
0: I appreciate your time, sir. Thanks so much.
1: Thank you very much.
0: All right, Fred Tilley's Nova Scotia Minister of Public Works. Let us know what you think. Text us at 1010. Has this gotten out of control? And I know there's a lot of strong feelings about cyclists as well, particularly in our densely populated cities, that the two-wheeled crowd is not, generally speaking, adhering to traffic laws. I understand that. I think it's just it's often when you add the power scooters to the mix, plus traffic, plus transit, you just don't have the ability to avoid things. The infrastructure is just not there to support that kind of thing. One of the weeks I was away, I was in Amsterdam and with my family, and I'd never been there, and just absolutely stunned by the infrastructure and the way the city Amsterdam has been configured for bicycles, like thousands and thousands of bicycles. Anybody who's been there knows this, and they've reduced the number of cars, and it looks chaotic, but it's not, because the infrastructure's there. I think for something like this, part of the problem is that we're still in cars, which is not, I'm not saying we shouldn't be, but a bike lane that may or may not be used by a scooter with a couple of plastic, stanchions to separate cars from bikes or from scooters is generally speaking, not that much separation. And yes, the scooter riders and the bicyclists make, mistakes and don't follow the rules of the road sometimes. Well, neither do drivers. The difference, of course, is drivers have a much larger weapon that they're in than the bikes and the scooters are. So let us know what you think. Do you want to see scooters banned, not just for 14 and under, but a wider ban? And do you agree with Nova Scotia that you can't be on these things until you're 14? Does that go far enough? I mean, if you look at the speed some of these things go, a 12-year-old jumping on one of these, I certainly wouldn't let my kids do it when they were that age. I say that now because they're not that age, so I don't have to enforce the law. The other thing I sort of hinted at it before, right? Like, thanks, Boomer. A lot of these kids, maybe not 14 and under, but generally speaking, these things are a piece of freedom for them, gets them out and about in a way that they prefer over public transit. And they don't have cars. They don't want cars, some of them, at that age. And, maybe we're looking at

0: at it from the different from a different perspective. So Nova Scotia, moving on that. When we come back, we're going to have your calls and texts on Canada-US. If you're just joining us, it appears that there is movement on both sides, that we may be moving closer to some kind of an interim agreement with the Americans. Jameson Greer, the trade representative for the United States, and Dominic LeBlanc, the minister responsible for U.S.-Canada trade, will meet on Monday. We are apparently looking at trying to negotiate a lower-level tariff for our key industries like steel and aluminum that have been hit hard in exchange for a return of American booze on the shelves. We'll see about that. A whole bunch of other measures, some kind of a, they say supply management and changes on dairy is not on the table from the Canada side, but that there are quotas that the Americans can take advantage of that are already there that have been in place since last year. So the bottom line, there appears to be something of some movement here, and there's actually high-level talks happening. We had Flavio Volpe on from the Parts Manufacturers Association of Canada in the auto sector, and he suggested that for the first time in a long time, he's optimistic because we are having these high-level talks. Regardless of what happens, they're our biggest trading partner. They need us. We need them. That's the truth. When we come back, your calls and texts on scooters, on Canada-US, and what made me smile this week. Stay with us.
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1: Welcome back. I'm going to finish up the show with David Smith, our producer. David, how are you?
2: Graham, where you been? We missed you.
1: It's been a confluence of things. Bit of a vacation, bit of other work, you know. There you go. And now, wait, you're heading to a big milestone, right? Should we tell the listenership?
2: Oh, sure.
1: You're getting married.
2: Yes, I am.
1: And, congratulations.
2: Thank you. 9 days from now. So the week after next, you will be without me. I hope you'll be okay.
1: We will be great. Congratulations to you and Hannah. Fantastic.
2: Thank you.
1: A lot of people weighing in on U.S. and Canada, but also, you want to start with e-scooters?
2: Sure, let's start with e-scooters.
1: Surprise, surprise, people have strong views on them.
2: Yeah, and I do myself. I mean, these things have exploded here in Ottawa anyway, locally. We're one of the cities where they have like a municipally sanctioned program, so there's a couple companies, they're on every street corner, and some people use them properly, some people don't.
1: Yeah.
2: But for the most part, we're just living with it now. I don't have any updated numbers on like injuries or hospitalizations in Ottawa, but apparently nationally, it's on the rise. So you just spoke with the minister in Nova Scotia. They're banning them for kids under 14.
1: Mm-hmm.
2: Got a text here. Somebody says, isn't this the age-old debate? Isn't safety the parents' responsibility and not the government? Personal responsibility versus government intervention? That's a tale as old as time.
1: Yeah, tale as old. Another one. I think there needs to be more enforcement of the helmet laws. Some of them come with helmets. But they're rentals, so people just leave them. They don't use them.
2: Well, you don't have to use them.
1: You don't have to.
2: Like when the helmets are just out there on the street, I worry about like head lice.
1: Right. You know, they're, you see, that's it.
2: I don't want to besmirch any company individually.
1: No, I know.
2: Some people use the helmets. Yeah. Somebody else wrote in, I've seen this myself. Driving home the other night, I had a guy riding an electric scooter with no helmet, traveling at 40 kilometers per hour, blocking a whole car lane from anyone being able to get around him. So frustrating. Yeah, certainly it is.
1: Wow.
2: More enforcement, I think most people would say.
1: Yeah.
2: More enforcement.
1: Canada-U.S. travel, we got a lot of response there, not surprisingly. One listener writing in, I live in a border town. It could be free, and I still wouldn't go.
2: Oof. That's pretty harsh, but that's a lot of people seem to feel that way. Another listener writes in, I fail to understand why the states or any American tourism department is begging Canadians tourists to come back. When they should be directing their energy, their time, and their efforts at getting their president to watch his mouth and start apologizing for his lewd and ridiculous comments. We had that clip in the news just this week calling us nasty, nasty Canadians.
1: And I do think once you shove aside the bombastic personality of Donald Trump, if you can, I think this listener is getting to the heart of the issue that kick us in the head and say we're not worth anything and say that we don't need you because we're so big. And then you're shocked when we don't buy your stuff. it's not a government program. It's not a trade negotiation. This is why I'm skeptical about rebuilding this relationship in the midterm, maybe in the long term, but certainly not in the short term. Hi, simple. When Trump's out, I will visit the USA. Will not buy USA beer, wine, booze ever again.
2: Side note on the beer thing, just because we have a minute. Beer is a bit of a hobby of mine, so I'll throw this out there. People, I see people, you know, more so in the early days, lots of people asking, well, why is Budweiser beer still on the shelves in Canada? Beer doesn't travel well. Beer, like, goes bad.
1: Yes.
2: Right? So Budweiser, all those American brands you see in Canada, mostly are made by Canadian companies in here. Canada under a licensing agreement with the American parent companies.
1: Right.
2: So fun fact. Another listener, last one on this, the drastic drop, this is interesting, the drastic drop in Canadians visiting the USA is due to one simple extreme fact. Our dollar is absolutely atrocious and we keep losing.
1: Yep.
2: I mean, it's fair
1: enough.
2: That's
1: a factor.
2: Like 68 cents, I believe we're at today on the dollar is the worst it's been in years.
1: Yeah. And again, I point out not all listeners are boycotting, the United States. Not all listeners can afford to go to the United States, but I do know that there's a significant chunk of people who are choosing to go elsewhere, mainly Europe, and in some cases in the winter, the Caribbean instead of Florida. And that's had an impact. That's had an impact. Okay, we want to wrap it up with what made me smile. Something bright from the week of news. Here it is.
0: Here's what made me smile this week.
1: All right. There has been a lot of talk about the late, great Lloyd Robertson, quite rightly as far as I'm concerned. A wonderful man, wonderful mentor, excellent anchor, set the standard. It's all been said. What I love about this, and I was reminded of it when he passed away, David, was after he had retired from National News, and after, I think he was even off W5. He may have still been doing W5 at this point. He gets into a car accident in 2018. And the CTV cameraman is there, and it's like, it's Lloyd Robertson. I can just give him a mic, and he can describe what's happened. Here is Lloyd on the scene describing his car accident.
3: I got to hand the mic over to you. Can you explain to George what happened in the crash?
4: Sure. Okay, George. I was traveling south on the Don Valley Parkway between Eglinton and Don Mills, and I was coming along about 100K, no more, and bang, I spun out. And I spun out because I was hit right here. This was the point of impact at the back end. And then I continued on for a bit and came to a stop. When I came to a stop, you know, you're trying to figure out where you are and what's happened. The airbags came out. They worked beautifully. I was still in one piece. I knew that. I got out of the car, and I was able to walk away from this. And it's a pretty bad accident, as accidents go, and of accidents I've covered over the years myself.
1: The detail, right?
2: I know. It's incredible.
1: And Cam Woolley handed him the mic. George, a longtime CTV cameraman, and he's just talking. Like, there's the impact. The airbags worked, and I walked away from this. Like, just the description, right?
2: And I don't want to make you feel old, Graham, but I might. I was in journalism school when this happened.
1: Yeah.
2: I was just finishing up my diploma, and we had a professor use this as an example of live on-the-scene reporting, and he was making the same points that you were making. The presence of mind, after just getting out of a car crash, to have all of that rich detail, there's two bits of that clip that I just love. The first is, I was coming along about 100K, no more.
1: Yeah.
2: Made sure to get that in there. But then what he says, the airbags worked beautifully.
1: Yeah.
2: That adjective, beautifully. Just the richness of the detail. I mean, that's just a masterclass.
1: And Lloyd, of course, would remember when car accidents like this often ended in tragedy. One of the great triumphs that he would know of modern safety equipment in cars is the number of lives they've saved. And so, that detail, just a master storyteller. You know, I was talking to Patricia Bull, the CTV Ottawa anchor, about this this week on air, that, you know, our industry has changed so much, like convulsively. As we all know, we get tired of talking about it. And I was just brought back, even a, you know, like 2011 was a long time ago in media years. And rewatching his final broadcast about and reflecting on how much has changed.
2: Yeah.
1: You know, and it's not all bad, you know. And the thing about it, too, is that people may not know, is that someone like Lloyd embraced a lot of that change. He knew everything about internet, maybe a little slower than some of the young people, as we are generally. But he would look, I think, at all of the information that's available to the public now as a positive, and that we are talking about a delivery model that is important to keep us going. And he truly believed that. So that's what made us smile. A great week. Thanks so much for everything, Lloyd. And thank you for being here.
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18: From the National Newsroom of the Canadian Press, I'm Lisa Laporte. Evacuations are underway in BC's Okanagan as a new wildfire in the southern interior has exploded in size.
19: The regional district of Okanagan-Similkameen's Emergency Operations Center said the fire around Summerland was first detected late afternoon on Friday and grew to 50 square kilometers in only about 3 hours. In a video briefing, the center's Eric Thompson said the fire posed an immediate threat and those in the evacuation zone from Summerland North towards Peachland needed to get out. The evacuations come about a week after the Bradley Creek fire to the north destroyed about 230 homes on the Okanagan Indian Band and Reserve and forced thousands to flee. Don Mitchell, The Canadian Press.
18: Another Ontario community hit by flooding has declared a state of emergency. Southwold Township near London in southern Ontario says the declaration was made Friday morning as heavy rains moved across the region. It's at least the third Ontario municipality to declare a state of emergency in the past week, joining St. Catharines and Niagara Falls. Asking rents in Canada have now fallen 7.5% over the past 2 years. That's according to the latest monthly analysis from rentals.ca and Urban Nation. It found that the average asking rent fell 4% in July compared to a year earlier and now sits at $2,037. After losing a multi-million dollar lawsuit over the youth mental health crisis in New Mexico on Friday, Facebook's parent company is vowing to appeal the landmark ruling.
20: The judge ruling for users under age 18, Meta, must eliminate push notifications at night and during school hours, hide like counts, add safeguards for AI chatbots, and put new time limits on the apps, no more than 90 hours per month. Tammy Rodriguez says her daughter Selena got addicted to Instagram and developed depression and took her own life at age 11.
21: I'm doing it to save other kids' lives.
20: Her mom, now one of thousands of other lawsuits filed against social media platforms.
18: That was ABC's Elizabeth Schultz.
22: The last thing my mom said to me was just play drums.
18: And a new documentary about famed Blink-182 drummer Travis Barker is set to start streaming on Disney Plus on August 13th. Within the first 3 minutes of Travis Barker, Louder Than Fear, audiences are launched into the aftermath of a devastating 2008 plane crash, which the drummer survived. The film follows Barker from 2017 to 2026, while also doubling as a celebration of his life before and after the life-altering crash. This is the Canadian Press. In sports, the Toronto Blue Jays edged the Philadelphia Phillies 5-4 in Major League Baseball action Friday. In the CFL, the Ottawa Redblacks are still winless after a 42-20 loss to the Saskatchewan Roughriders. Canada's Leila Fernandez booked a spot in the round of 16 at the National Bank Open with an upset over fifth-seeded Mira Andreeva of Russia. Fernandez says she's motivated to keep up her solid play.
15: Hearing that I'm the lone Canadian, of course, there's a little bit of pressure, but also a lot more motivation, amusement, and reasons to keep going in the path that I'm in.
18: Fernandez was also entered in the doubles draw, but lost in the first round. And Canada beat Finland 6-3 in the semifinals at the Hlinka-Gretzky Cup in Edmonton. They'll face off against the U.S. in tomorrow's final. From the Canadian Press, I'm Lisa Laporte.
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29: But we still have a complete podcast full of all those, wait, what? Moments. Like your interview with Rebecca Keeley, Melissa. Love how she creates such simple yet super delicious recipes.
27: Absolutely. And all made with local produce.
30: We're grilling corn.
31: Okay, I love that. Yeah. So what's the first step involved?
30: So what we're gonna do to prep our corn is just do a little mixture of some olive oil, some lime juice, and some ground cumin.
31: Ooh.
30: And then mix that up and then just coat your corn in it. And okay. This is gonna be to get it ready for the grill.
31: Okay.
30: So once we have that, we can go ahead to our grill.
31: Okay,
30: awesome. So I also have a couple of jalapeno peppers here, but you can also use Ontario poblano peppers.
31: Okay.
30: And we're just going to get this started on the grill.
31: So the grill is nice and hot.
30: Yes. So we have this on medium heat. And then we're just going to go ahead and put our produce on here.
31: Okay.
30: What I love about this recipe is that we're really just adding some color.
31: Yeah.
30: So it's not too technical.
31: Okay.
30: So what we want to do is put this on for about 10 minutes. Okay. And just flipping it every once in a while. I'm going to shut the lid. And then while this is cooking, we can get started with the rest of the recipe here.
1: And the nice thing is you already grilled up some corn for us.
30: Exactly. I wanted to show you what it is going to look like at the end. So it's got some beautiful color, and it's just going to add some more flavor to our salad.
1: Wonderful. Okay, so maybe like a potato salad?
30: A potato salad, exactly. So I've got our Ontario potatoes here. You can use some small potatoes, keep them unpeeled, or some bigger ones. It really is up to you.
1: And these are just boiled?
30: Exactly, yeah. So we boil them until they're fork tender, so about 15 to 20 minutes. And then I've got a diced Ontario pepper here.
1: Delicious.
30: And then I've gone ahead and taken the kernels off of our beautiful Ontario corn, so we can add that. Thank you for your help.
1: It looks so good already.
30: Yes, and then I have the jalapeno peppers here. What I've done is it's going to char a little bit, the skin, which is perfect, and we want that. We're going to scrape the skin off, we're going to de-seed it, and then just dice it up and throw it in with our mixture here. And then I've got some Ontario coriander.
1: Perfect.
30: And then our sauce is very simple, so it's half a cup of mayonnaise, as well as a third cup of sour cream. And then it's got some salt and pepper to taste there. I'll give this a quick mix, and then we'll just toss our salad in this
1: beautiful,
30: gorgeous sauce.
1: That's so simple. And
30: so simple.
1: When you look at it over here, the finished product, it looks like hard and intricate, and really
30: I know,
1: so simple and easy, but it looks so good.
30: And what I love about this recipe too is that there's so much color to it, so it looks very intricate, but it's very simple and comes together very quickly,
1: and it smells so good as well.
30: Yes.
1: There's lots of good flavors in here. All right.
30: Yes.
1: Once this is ready, you just put it in a bowl and it's good
30: to go. Exactly. And so you can serve this a little bit warm if it's coming right out, or you can serve it cold. It's both either way, which I love. So you can make this ahead of time as well.
1: Perfect. Perfect for your barbecuing. Okay, we're going to move on to our dessert. I love this idea as well. Okay.
30: So this is a strawberry tiramisu. It's a take on a classic tiramisu, except we're using our gorgeous Ontario strawberries.
1: Okay.
30: So this is super simple. What I've done here is mix together a tub of mascarpone cheese, as well as half a cup of sugar and some orange zest.
1: Ooh, delicious.
30: And then I whipped a cup of Ontario whipping cream with a little bit of vanilla.
1: Okay.
30: And so we're just going to fold this together. And then we are going to get started on the layers for the gorgeous tiramisu. Oh
1: my goodness, I love that idea.
30: Yes.
1: Mixing a bit of the orange in the tiramisu, because usually it's like a coffee flavor, so this is just a little bit of a different flavoring for it.
30: Exactly. It's just it's a little bit of a twist, but it's really refreshing and great for the summer months.
1: Especially the orange with the strawberry.
30: Exactly, yeah. And we've got a little bit of shaved chocolate on there as well, to just emphasize the flavors a little bit more.
1: Okay, so what's the first step in putting this together? I can stir this for you if you want to keep mixing it together.
30: Our first step is to put together about 2/3 a cup of orange juice.
1: Okay.
30: And if you'd like, you can add about a quarter cup of orange liqueur, but you can always leave that out.
1: Oh, nice.
30: And then I've got some lady fingers. Yeah. And what I'm going to do is just quickly dip these in.
1: Okay.
30: You don't want to keep them in there for too long.
1: Right.
30: Because they do absorb so much liquid. And as this tiramisu sits, it's going to take all the flavors of the cheese and the strawberries. So you don't want it to get too full of this orange liquid.
1: Okay, so just like a quick little dip.
30: Exactly. So once we do this, we'll do a quick layer here, and then we're going to put about half of our mascarpone whipped cream mixture.
1: Okay. This is such a great idea as well.
30: Yeah.
1: If you're heading to a barbecue, a lot of us are always looking like, what do I bring to this barbecue? This is such a different idea.
30: Exactly. And with both of these recipes, they do sit and keep well in the fridge, which is awesome. So you can make this ahead of time, because the tiramisu is actually better the longer it sits.
1: Right. Okay.
30: So the day before a gathering, we can go ahead and put this together. And so we're going to do just about half of this mixture and spread it out. And then we're going to top it with our gorgeous Ontario strawberries. So we're going to put about half of our strawberries. There's about 2.5 cups here.
1: The thing I love, you don't have to be fancy. Like, you're just throwing it in, so you don't have to be super intricate with it.
30: Exactly. And then we're going to top it with some of our chocolate. This is about 1/4 cup of shaved chocolate, so we'll just do half. And then we just repeat this layering process.
1: So you do another layer. Okay,
30: exactly.
1: So you do the lady fingers dipped in the orange, the mascarpone whipped cream, and then the strawberries, and then you have this final product.
30: Exactly.
1: Looks absolutely delicious. So fantastic. Where can we find all these recipes?
30: So, lynnontario.ca.
2: Megan Quinn and Avery Scott are here from the Nature Conservancy of Canada to talk to us about this nationwide event. Good morning to you both. Okay, so what is this big bio blitz all about?
3: So the big backyard bio blitz is one of my favorite events of the year. It is a community science event where we're asking people all across the country of all ages to help us collect really important scientific data. And we do that by identifying different plant, animal, or insect species that they see outside.
2: Okay, how do they do that? This sounds fascinating.
3: So it's really easy. And the nice part is that you do not have to be a conservation professional like Avery and I. This is open to anyone of any experience levels. And all you need is a smartphone or a camera, because we have these really cool tools that can analyze pictures that you take or audio recordings of these species and help you identify what they are.
2: Oh, okay. We got to get right to it. I'm so excited about this. Okay, so show me how it's done and how we ID different plants.
3: So we've brought in a couple of examples today. I'll start with this one here.
2: Yes.
3: So all you do is in the app, I'll wait for it to adjust itself a little bit here.
2: Sure.
3: It's going to scan around and try and figure out what this species is. So it's got it. So here, this is a common buckthorn.
2: Look at that.
3: And it will tell you a little bit more about it as well. So this is actually an invasive species that we have here in Ontario. So it's really important for us to track things like this, because then as conservation professionals, we can figure out a plan to get rid of them and make sure that our habitats are healthy and surviving. And then we did bring you another example today.
2: I see this.
3: So what we have here, and actually Avery is going to be able to tell us a little bit more about this one.
2: Avery, what do we have there?
4: Yeah, so we have a brown-belted bumblebee, which is one of our native bee species here in Ontario. There are actually over 800 native bee species in Ontario, which can make it a little hard to identify, but with apps like Seek, it helps narrow it down, and even sometimes to species. Like there. Bumblebees are some of the most efficient and effective pollinators in all of North America. They're very, very good at pollinating plants like tomatoes and blueberries.
2: So why does this backyard bio blitz really matter for what you do?
3: Yeah, so I think there's two really important reasons. The first one is it gives people a little snapshot into what my job as a conservation biologist actually entails. You know, you get to go outside and learn a bit more about your community. And then this data that we collect actually gets used by scientists. So you can feel that you are contributing to what's going on.
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20: Absolutely. It's something that I did with our son, Luca, because I gave birth at the General Hospital, so I was able to do it. And it's a very personal decision that can save lives, and it happens right after you give life.
2: A simple decision made before you give birth can have life-saving impacts for patients in need. Today, We're talking about cord blood donation, how it works, and why donations are needed. You got to welcome here Jan Grant from Canadian Blood Services and Amaryllis Paquette, a mom with her hands full right there, who donated her daughter's cord blood. Good morning to you both.
1: Good morning.
3: Good morning.
2: First, I got to say good morning, Amaryllis, because you got your hands full here with all the babies. This is so wonderful. Can you talk about why it is that you said, you know what? Yes, I want to donate my child's cord blood to...
3: Absolutely. So I'm a funeral director. So I work in the funeral industry and I'm unfortunately very close to death. And to be able to save someone's life or, you know, just to give hope to a family when they're in their most vulnerable state, to me, that means the world to me. And my kids are the greatest gifts I have. And when I learn about it, I tried with my first, with Violet right here, who's in the corner, a little shy there. She was born on a holiday, so unfortunately it didn't work out. And then this one here, Poppy, she was born on a weekend, so it didn't work either. But then for her, she was born on a weekday, so it just worked out perfectly. That's and we amazing. Were just so happy to
2: the be the littlest one, what's her name?
3: Ivy. She's 3 months.
2: 3 months. Okay. Now you're talking about being born on the weekend or on a holiday and then during the weekday and how it didn't work out. Jan, we need you to break it all down for us and tell us how it all works.
1: Yeah. Well, what's amazing is that we operate right out of the hospital. So we have a team that are working there. Obviously we have to schedule people. So some days they're on, some days they're not. The main thing is for moms to pre-register. Once you actually go into labor, you're preoccupied with other things.
2: Of course,
1: so
2: yeah.
1: We want moms to go to blood.ca. We want them to pre-register before they actually go into labor if they're delivering at the Ottawa General Hospital. And then when you arrive, it's almost seamless. So you barely know anything is different. It's nice and easy. Our team actually aren't even in the room. So it's your regular team who deliver the baby. And then after baby is safely delivered in mom's arms, we come and collect the cord blood from a separate room, and then we come back and let you know how everything went afterwards.
2: Why is cord blood so important?
1: Oh my gosh, amazing question. Cord blood can cure up to 80 diseases and disorders. So it's one of those things where...
2: Not just little kids, not just babies, but we're talking about adults and...
1: Yeah, so cord blood is very unique because it's a very small amount. It's not a lot, but it's just enough to help a patient in need. So most cord blood samples or cord blood units are used for children under the age of 12 or under the age of 5. So you really are helping the little guys out there.
2: Sure.
1: There are up to the doctors who whether or not we can combine them and use them for an adult. So there are many different uses for them, and we continue to evolve with research. So...
2: That is really fascinating stuff. Who is eligible to donate cord blood?
1: Yeah. So first in Ottawa, moms delivering at the Ottawa General Hospital are eligible if they're having one single pregnancy. So we don't do multiple births, but one single pregnancy. And they're in general good health.
2: Yeah.
1: So there are some additional questions which we ask you just to help identify like any precursors that could be, you know, affect the stem cells. So we go through all of those with you when you're after you've delivered the baby and once you have a moment to chat with us, but really is just a seamless process.
2: Okay, Amaryllis, yes. For folks who are watching going, I'm already nervous about giving birth.
3: Yes, yes.
2: Was it pretty seamless for you?
3: Honestly, it was very easy. I barely noticed it. So I had signed the paperwork before, and you can even sign them when you're doing labor. It's very easy. You can do it online. You can do it on paper as well. It's very easy. And then there's just one more staff in the room with you when you deliver. And honestly, there's so much staff in there to start with. So you don't very notice it. And then from there, they take the cord blood and they come back, let you know it's you're eligible or not. And then after that, they let you know that they'll do more questioning with you later on. But every time someone wanted to come in the room, they made sure I was comfortable. I was able to have my first moments with my daughter as well.
2: This is beautiful.
3: So honestly, I recommend it to everyone. It's very easy, and the staff is absolutely wonderful.
2: Amaryllis and Jan and babies, thank you so much for coming on. If you want any more information, you can go to blood.ca to find out more about this cord blood donation. Thank you again for bringing this information to us. It's really fascinating stuff. And look at the babies. They're just gorgeous. Really appreciate you all coming on. Thanks so much.
3: Thank you so much. Steph Mulley is a local children's author from Carlton Place, and she has just released her debut picture book titled It's Scratchy, It's Catchy, and I Just Don't Like It. The book celebrates the love behind handmade gifts while encouraging empathy and understanding a family connection. Steph is joining us this morning. Good morning to you.
4: Good morning. Thank you so much for having me.
3: I am so excited to have you here. As a mom, it always excites me when I see books that I can read to my kids. Give us the details on this book and what inspired you to write this.
4: So I've always wanted to write a book.
3: Okay.
4: From the time I was a little girl. So this was my dream.
3: Amazing.
4: And so I had the idea and I thought it was just something very relatable, for families, for readers, for everybody. So the story is about a little girl named Molly who wants a store-bought sweater, but her grandmother decides to knit it for her instead. And so it's scratchy. It's catchy. She does not like it. But over the course of the story, she actually learns to appreciate the love that went into that sweater.
3: Oh, I love this so much. So what's the message that you're really trying to convey inside this book?
4: Well, most importantly, I want families to be able to read it together and spend time together. But I also want to be able to teach kids the appreciation of handmade, the love, the time, everything that goes into it. And it's probably a good reminder for some adults, too.
3: Absolutely.
4: But I also want it to be able to open up discussions about sensitivities and having big emotions and that's okay.
3: Yeah, absolutely. And tell us how you illustrate this book because you make it very interactive when you do story time.
4: Yes. So when I do author events or do library or school visits, I do bring a sweater felt board so that children can make their own sweater.
3: Okay.
4: And I also have sensory mats so we can talk about different textures and how that makes us feel. But at story time, I invite everyone to do the actions with me.
3: Okay. Show me those actions.
4: Yes. So for it's scratchy, we pretend that we're in a scratchy sweater.
3: Okay.
4: Scratchy. And then for catchy, we pretend we're catching bugs. So it's catchy. And then I just don't like it.
3: No.
4: One of the things that Molly says in the story over and over is, I love, love, love, love, love it. And that's just a gentle, I love, love, love, love, love it.
3: Oh, I love that so much. I'm going to bring that home to my kids. I love a story that's interactive. Tell us as well about the sweater, because we can see that this has inspired something more than just a book.
4: Yes. So I had the sweater made and I thought it would be something very fun. Brings the story to life.
3: Yeah.
4: You know, children like to be able to visualize, they like to be able to touch, and it's something tangible, right? And I think it makes story time a little bit more magical.
3: And now it's inspired a knitting pattern?
4: Yes. So I've had so many families, readers tell me how much they love the sweater and, you know, how can I get it? And so it now has a pattern. I now have it and it should be available next week.
3: Amazing.
4: So now everybody can make the sweater and match the story.
3: And read the book as well. Oh my goodness. That's such a great gift idea. The sweater, a handmade sweater with the book.
4: I actually had a grandmother that did that for her granddaughter's birthday. Yes.
3: So what's the response been like so far to the book?
4: It's been amazing and I'm so grateful. I'm so grateful to my family, friends, my community, local businesses, bookstores, fiber community. The fiber community has not only embraced the book, but they have embraced the sweater.
3: I love that.
4: I think it's just because the book really does speak about the love that's put into handmade gifts.
3: Absolutely. So special. And where can people find the book?
4: So it is on my website, StephMulleyAuthor.ca. And I have a list there of all the stores that's available, but local bookstores, local yarn shops, Amazon and Indigo.
3: And then the pattern for the sweater is available next week.
4: Yes. So it will be on my website and at the local yarn shops.
3: Amazing. Well, thank you so much for joining us
4: today.
3: I truly appreciate it. So, so, so special. But thanks again for joining us.
4: Thank you.
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30: Thankfully, there is a charitable organization stepping in to lend a helping hand.
2: Thousands of Ottawa residents continue to recover from the July 1st flash flooding. A new initiative is aiming to help families replace furniture lost in the disaster. Joining me this morning is Neil Simpson from Matthew House, one of two local organizations who've teamed with the City of Ottawa. Good morning to you, Neil.
31: Morning, Rosie.
2: Good morning. We've been hearing a lot about Matthew House, and I want to know more about it.
31: Yeah, so Matthew House is a charitable organization. I really look to help, you know, those who are most in need in our community, especially those facing housing insecurity and displacement. And we do that mainly through our refugee services and our furniture bank, providing, you know, much needed furniture to those people who need it the most.
2: You think about people new to the country, of course, they may need some help.
31: Right.
2: And then now we're thinking about individuals who experience flooding just on July 1st. And so you came together with the City of Ottawa offering furniture for those people who had, their basements were damaged, obviously waterlogged. And so the furniture just had to be tossed out. So how is it that people can even help Matthew House and maybe come and donate furniture? What kind of furniture are you accepting?
31: Yeah, so we're looking for gently used furniture. So, you know, the type of furniture that, you know, you'd give to another family member. That's what we're looking to give to those who need it the most. And the things we need

0: to those who have been impacted by the flooding.
1: And what's it like helping out those families who were impacted by the flooding?
0: Oh, I mean, it really, I guess I can, like, touches my heart, because this is a big part of my mission, is really to help those, you know, in need. And so I really hope that the community will, you know, pull together, you know, to help.
1: Okay, how can people donate?
0: Yeah, so they can reach out to Matthew House, and you can check our website, MatthewHouseOttawa.org, really, you can donate your furniture, and if you you can bring it to our warehouse or at 700 Industrial Avenue. And if you're not able to bring it to us, we do have a pickup service, you know, for a fee.
1: Okay. MatthewHouseOttawa.org.
0: Correct. Yeah.
1: Neil, thank you so much for coming by, and thank you for all that you do for the community and helping those in need.
0: Yeah. Really. Thanks, Rosie.
1: Thank you, Neil. Well, as we all know, especially right now, weather in the city can be quite unpredictable. The Canada Day storms cause havoc for so many, with some residents still left picking up the pieces. Joining me now is City of Ottawa's Christoph Harbosch with some tips on how to better be prepared in case of these unprecedented and unpredicted emergencies. Good morning, my friend.
2: Good morning, Will. How are you?
1: I'm so great. You know, I think it's phenomenal timing to have you back on, especially with what we've seen. So let's take, you know, an instant of what just happened on Canada Day. How can we be better prepared for something like that was unknown?
2: Yeah, and you know, we saw how quickly that happened and how almost unpredictable it was. So there are some things that people can do to be a little bit more prepared at their home. Some common items, you know, the first step to being prepared is actually knowing what you're preparing for. Depending on where you live in Ottawa, that can mean different things, but there are some common emergencies that we can prepare for and some common items we can kind of stockpile to be more ready for those things. Yeah.
1: I love that. Okay. So we're going to go step by step here about some of the items that you have. So what do you want to start with today from numero U?
2: Let's start on the side here. We'll start with water and food. You know, it's definitely good to have a little bit of bottled water, some canned food home. And the general rule is 4 liters of water per person per day, 2 for drinking, 2 for hygiene. Of course, non-perishable food items. And if you have non-perishable food items like canned food, make sure you have a way to get it open. You'd be surprised at how many people have an electric can opener these days. And when the power goes out, they can't use it. So manual can opener. Don't forget about your pets, of course. You have to plan for them. Personal hygiene items, flashlights. This is a crank powered radio, first aid kit. You know, this is a reminder that if you require prescription medication, then you should plan for that as well, right? And then just, if you have young children, something maybe to help keep them distracted a little bit, and then just something fun to do for those long periods of time with power outages and things like that. Yeah.
1: Totally. Because it's, you know, as much as it is, you know, a physical health game, it's also like a mental game too.
2: Yes.
1: Because you don't know how long you're going to be done that for. You raised such a good point. And I feel like that's something that's so overlooked, is like the electrical can opener, or let's say batteries.
2: Yes.
1: In your items that you use. So what should you do to make sure that you might, oh, I have all the items, but are there some that stick out that you, like Sam, would be surprised about?
2: Yeah, well, and you know, when it comes to power outages and those kinds of items, again, we're so reliant on technology these days. So even if you just have a way to keep those items charged during an emergency, you know, if you have extra batteries, that's always good. But some of the items you can get, you know, a battery, portable battery chargers, and these are 3 different versions of those things. Keep your cell phone charged, keep your laptop charge. You know, that's your way to stay connected with your family and your loved ones. So having a way to do that is definitely important. I would also say it's very important to have a little bit of cash on hand.
1: Okay.
2: For the same reason, if the power goes out, banking infrastructure isn't available and you can't go to the grocery store and buy things with your credit card. So it's really good. It's really good to also keep a little bit of cash on hand. The one thing that I kind of don't have on display here. Yeah.
1: Let me ask you something that is actually a conversation that my father and I were having. We were talking back to when I was a kid, when we had that huge summer power outage.
2: Yes.
1: And we couldn't even get gas to maybe use the generator. What about gas, propane? Is there anything in there, the lines that we should be thinking about?
2: I mean, that's definitely a tough one. We also saw it in 2022 during the derecho. People weren't able to fill their cars up. So it's just another consideration to plan for, right? That's why the recommendation sometimes is if it's not safe to be on the road, don't be out there. And that's partly so that if you do need your vehicle in case of an emergency, then ideally, you still have a little bit of fuel. So we realize those things happen sometimes and we try to plan accordingly. But the best thing that we can do is just try to think of them ahead of time. If you rely on your vehicle, if you live in a rural community, maybe have a little bit of gasoline on hand, just in a bit of a jerry can or something, right? Definitely being careful about how you store those items.
1: Yeah.
2: But but it is something to consider. It has happened before here in Ottawa, so we need to make sure we're factoring that into our plans. Yeah.
1: Love that, especially based on your situation. What do you got for us finally here?
2: So these are just a couple

0: couple of items that we have to help residents plan. So we have our Are You Ready program, which is the city's emergency preparedness program. And we have materials like Are You Ready workbooks, trying to give residents the tools that they need to form a home emergency plan, get them to think about some of the things like, where do I go if it's not safe to be at home? If I'm spread out from my loved ones, where are we going to meet up? How are we going to communicate if communications are down? So the more we can think about these things ahead of time, the more we can put some pen to paper and plan out a little bit of what we're going to do during an emergency, then it'll give us the confidence that we need to think clearly during an emergency and protect ourselves and our loved ones. And if more people kind of take these activities on, then Ottawa becomes a much more resilient city from that, yeah.
1: And I can only imagine too, can you just speak a little bit about, since Canada Day, how many calls that you've received or, you know, situations that you've heard of where you go, this could have been a better situation if you had just.
0: Well, it's definitely been an unprecedented response, and we keep finding people who are truly in a bad position, you know, the really vulnerable people. The reality is that not everyone is able to take on these kinds of measures. Not everyone is able to be prepared for, it can be a number of reasons. So yes, the more people who do this, then it frees the city up to reach those who aren't able to do these things. And that's really what we want to do. We want to find those people early in an emergency. We want to hear where they are so that we can reach them first. And the more of us who are prepared, then it frees up our responders to reach those who aren't. Yeah.
1: You said it perfectly to end there. Christopher, I really appreciate your time, especially with what we've seen, but just making sure that we're as prepared as possible for us and our families moving forward.
0: Thank you. Appreciate you having me on.
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11: There's an exciting world championship sporting event set to descend on the Capitol this September, and you got the inside scoop on all the action.
12: I sure did, and this next interview warms my heart. Picture this, high school students coming together to help those in need. Yep, I'm so here for that.
13: The Gift Box Initiative is a youth-led project founded by 8 high school students in March 2026. Together, they are helping make sure every woman and child in need has the same access to resources they need, regardless of socioeconomic status. Liva and Hannah from the Gift Box Initiative are here to tell us how you can help. Good morning to you both.
14: Good morning.
13: This is such a wonderful initiative, and you guys are grade 12 students, right? This is so incredible. Tell us a little bit about the Gift Box.
14: Yeah, so the Gift Box Initiative is a student-founded nonprofit, and we were formed in March 2026, like you said. Mm-hmm. So we have 8 co-founders, myself, Hannah,
15: Liba,
14: as well as Anisha, Sophia, Wafia, Ishleen, Savannah, and Haritha.
13: Wow.
14: So we really aim to ensure that every woman and child has access to like all the resources they need in order to be able to succeed and thrive. And so we were inspired by our desire to bridge the inequality gap. Mm-hmm. And so we now try to make the largest impact for underserved women and children in our community.
13: Incredible. And this is the second initiative. Tell us more about the first initiative that you had.
14: Sure. I can talk about that.
13: Yeah.
14: So the first initiative that we had was for May 2026, which we fundraised for Menstrual Hygiene Day, which was mm-hmm. on May 28th. So we raised over $1,000 to purchase feminine hygiene products as well as general hygiene products.
13: Wow.
14: And all of that was donated to Cornerstone Housing for Women for women in need. And so products we purchased included pads, tampons, incontinence products, soaps, sanitizers, toothbrushes, toothpaste, deodorants, etc. And so we fundraised through door-to-door, bake and craft sales, as well as a craft sale where we were acknowledged by City Councilor David Hill. Mm-hmm. And so we'd really like to thank everyone who like contributed for all of their small efforts, which have made a large impact towards the community.
13: Yeah.
14: And so, yeah, that's basically
13: amazing. Well, tell us about the initiative that we have here today, because now you're filling backpacks.
15: Yeah. So our current initiative is called Back to School, and our gift boxes this time are in the form of a backpack.
13: I love
15: that. So we've been filling up backpacks with various different school supplies. For example, here we have a calculator, a water bottle, you have glue sticks, and just we follow the recommended lists online. Mm-hmm. And we've been hoping to give students their own school supplies because it really gives students a sense of autonomy when they have their own supplies. It gives them the freedom to choose when to use them because often classroom resources are really scarce.
13: Absolutely.
15: So that's why the small acts of compassion end up making such a big difference, because you see every $1 donated or every school supply donated helps a child learn.
13: And financial insecurity is a big issue right here in Canada.
15: Yeah.
13: Can you tell us more about that?
15: Yeah. So to understand the full scope of financial insecurity, mm-hmm. it's important to recognize that women and children are disproportionately affected by it. In Canada, around 1.44 million women live in low-income households, and the gap for children is even larger. In single-parent households, children, often 45% of them face poverty compared to 10% in couple families. And we would hope that as the world progresses, technology advances, there would be more opportunity for each child to participate or each woman to participate. However, it's not the case because the inequality gap continues to rise. The top 10% in Canada are making around 19 times more than the bottom 10%,
13: wow.
15: and this continues to rise. This is why financial insecurity, it impacts such intricate factors such as a woman or child's mental health and well-being, their sense of personal security. Therefore, that's why we started this initiative to help every woman and child thrive.
13: You guys are absolutely incredible. I am just blown away by you guys this morning. You need some help as well, because you obviously want to get as many backpacks filled as you can. How can people at home help you?
14: So I would say that there's like a variety of ways for our viewers to get involved. First and foremost, I would suggest checking out like our website, our Instagram, to get like the newest updates from us. Because we are currently trying to set up community donation boxes. So, members of the community can help contribute to that. Also, we will be having a community bake sale this weekend on August 1st at the Chapman Mills Metro on Strandherd Drive.
13: Okay.
14: So we will be having that from 11 a.m. to 5 p.m. So we'd be really appreciating if, any members of the community came by to support us. And also, if anyone has like any new or unused school supplies, or if they would like to make like a monetary donation, they can contact us either by our Instagram or on our email, which is thegiftboxinitiative@gmail.com, and we will be able to coordinate a donation.
16: Absolutely incredible. Well, thank you both so much for joining us today. I know there's a couple others behind the scenes, so we really appreciate all the work you do for our community and giving back in such a big way.
14: Thank you so much.
16: You're welcome. And again, you can head online if you would love to support thegiftboxinitiative.weebly.com for more information.
17: Well, we're absolutely thrilled to be hosting here in Ottawa. We've been chasing this event for a few years. So when we received the bid and the acceptance by the International Federation, we were absolutely over the moon. We've been working really, really hard to make sure that we're ready to receive all of the athletes. It's 28 teams, men and women's, and we're just hoping that the community shows up and supports us.
16: And why should community come to the games? Tell us why it's an exciting sport to watch.
18: It's really fast paced. I mean, Wendy's been involved in the sport for a long time, and I'm fairly new to the sport. But the first time I saw it a few years ago, we went to the Paralympics, and I was blown away. It's fast. Mm-hmm. It's the speed, the skill, the agility. There's lots of, you know, people fall and they push back up, and the athleticism is amazing. So I find most people who watch it for the first time are completely blown away by the sport. They have a new understanding of it. As I said, it's just, it's a super athletic and very fast sport.
16: I'm in awe just watching some of the video. I can imagine what it's actually like to see it in person. Tell us what this is going to do for the community as a whole in Ottawa to have this world championship right here in our city.
17: Well, we don't get to host a lot of parasport events in this country, so it's kind of a once-in-a-lifetime opportunity for the community to see parasports played. This is the largest team parasport in the world with the 28 teams, as I mentioned. You'll see best on best. These are professional athletes that play high performance sport. So I think the community will see something that they've never seen before when it comes to sport. And we believe that, you know, the power of sport will unite and strengthen our communities. And so we're really looking forward to the Ottawa community coming out.
16: And tell us about some of the teams that people can expect to see right here in Ottawa.
17: Well, Canada, men's and women's Canada teams will be here. There's teams from South America, Brazil, Colombia. We have teams as far as Japan, China, a lot of European teams, of course. They're very strong. The reigning champions are the U.S. For the men's side, and the Netherlands for the women's side. They'll be looking, of course, to repeat those performances. And there's a lot of depth on both sides. So it'll be a very exciting, tight competition.
16: And where can people follow along for more information and to, you know, of course, get those tickets and watch these games?
18: So tickets have been on sale now for almost a month. So everything is on our website, ottawa2026.ca. 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It's a great deal. We really wanted to families to be able to come out. So everything's priced really well for families to support this event. The events are at TD Place Arena and at Carleton University. 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
29: Good morning. I'm Andrew Schofield. Very hot, humid, and cloudy today. Right now it's 20 degrees, but feels like 28 with the humidity. Your full forecast is coming up. But first, your top stories. Ontario's police watchdog has invoked its mandate after a police officer shot and killed a man in Brockville Thursday. CTV's Caitlin Wilson has the details.
30: Members of OPP's East Region Tactics and Rescue Unit were assisting Brockville police with a warrant at a home near King Street West and Broad Street around 7:45 Thursday night. When officers went inside, the SIU says they encountered a 28-year-old man. There was an interaction, and at some point, the SIU says an OPP officer fired his weapon, hitting the man. He was taken to hospital, where he was pronounced dead.
29: The SIU says four investigators and two forensic investigators have been assigned to the case. A postmortem is scheduled for this morning in Kingston. We're getting a better sense of what could be included in a potential trade deal with the United States. CTV News has confirmed specific details of the negotiations to stave off new tariffs that could take effect in 11 days. CTV's Judy Trin has more on the crucial talks and what they could entail.
31: Industry sources tell CTV News that Canada is willing to drop counter tariffs on autos and convince the provinces to put American alcohol back on shelves. If the U.S. agrees to reduce steep tariffs on key sectors such as forestry, autos, steel, and aluminum. After meeting with the U.S. trade representative, Minister Dominic LeBlanc says the focus is on striking a comprehensive deal that addresses all the sectoral tariffs.
5: Other than negotiating with the Americans, the provinces will also have to be convinced to come on side. We're just hearing from Quebec's premier that that province won't put U.S. booze back on the shelves unless they get a deal that's fair to Quebec. Judy Turin, CTV News, Ottawa.
29: Canada added 75,000 jobs in July as the unemployment rate fell to its lowest level in 2 years to 6.4%. Statistics Canada says the job gains blew past expectations of economists in a Reuters poll, which predicted a modest 15,000 job gain. Canadian Press reporter Michelle Zedekian has reaction.
6: CIBC senior economist Andrew Grantham says the data is consistent with what we've been seeing in the latest GDP figures, that the economy is recovering, even though there's still some slack. Many economists still expect the Bank of Canada to keep its benchmark interest rate unchanged for the rest of the year.
29: The central bank held its key policy rate steady at 2.25% for the sixth straight time at its meeting in mid-July. And the U.S. Senate has conferred Tom Blanch as the next Attorney General of the United States. The 50-49 vote came early this morning after a bruising confirmation fight that exposed deep concerns in both parties about installing President Donald Trump's former personal attorney atop the Justice Department. While Blanch has already been leading the department in an acting capacity, his confirmation could free him to pursue the Trump administration's agenda even more aggressively. Blanch's supporters say his experience as a federal prosecutor and the trust he earned working for Trump as his personal attorney will help him in the role. It's a new way to join the conversation. Have your say with the CFRA Talkback button on the iHeartRadio app. From the CTV Weather Center, cloudy skies today. Rain is possible this morning. Rain very likely in the afternoon. Very hot. The high 29, but feeling like 38 with the humidity. Overnight, the risk of a thunderstorm and a low of 19. Tomorrow, clear skies. A high of 28, feeling like 33. Monday, partly cloudy with a chance of rain and a high of 27. Right now in the capital, it's 20, and it feels like 28. That's the latest from the CTV Newsroom. I'm Andrew Schofield. 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
10: You're listening to a special best of edition of CFRA Weekends. We hope you're enjoying your summer. We'll be back to regularly scheduled programming within the next couple of weeks. 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
10: An update to a story we brought you a few weeks ago about the presence of lead in drinking water at schools within the Ottawa Carleton District School Board. A report from the Canadian Environmental Law Association found more than 100 samples of drinking water from OCDSB schools exceeded the provincial lead maximum in 2024-2025. OCDSB was actually the highest in the province. Now, when that maximum is exceeded, the taps are essentially shut down and the pipes are flushed. But the provincial maximum is also double what Health Canada suggests, and many experts, including the World Health Organization, have noted that even low levels can have a significant effect on a child's development and health. Parents at Fallingbrook Community Elementary School in Orleans are now raising concerns. They've started a petition to urge the province to bring in that provincial standard, to bring in the provincial standard, to make it in step with that federal standard, as Ontario is one of only two provinces not to do so. Those parents are here today. Matt Stuse, welcome. Thanks so much for joining us.
11: Thanks for having us.
10: Crystal Mask is here as well. Good afternoon, Crystal.
12: Good afternoon, and thank you for having us.
10: And Garrett Hansen is here as well. Garrett, thanks for joining us.
13: Yeah, thank you very much.
10: So we've got everybody's voices kind of straight here. I mentioned this is kind of just adding to a story we covered a little while ago. So where did you guys kind of come upon this information and started to ask some questions, I suppose?
12: So over March break, we ended up seeing the article released by the Ottawa Citizen, and it was just sent to us. And I started spiraling as a mother of first-time mother. Like, my daughter started school, and you know, we send our children to school in a safe space, thinking it's going to be a safe space. And I basically started doing some digging, and I spoke to my husband about it, and we just decided, like, you know, this is not right. It needs to be talked about. It needs to be dealt with. As I was doing the digging, I ended up, you know, realizing that it does lead to life-altering impacts in our children. And so something like it decreases the IQ, decreases attention span, motor skills, weaknesses, and behavioral problems, and especially in young children. So mine and Garrett's kids are young, and these are serious concerns of ours that we shouldn't have to worry about with our kids going to school. So there was another aspect of it too, like in the school that our children or our daughter goes to, there are a high percentage of special needs children at that school also. So I started thinking, like, you know, it's not just impacting my child, also those children with the special needs are severely impacted. And for the school not to address it or to do anything about it, it's not right.
10: No, go ahead, Crystal.
12: So that's when Garrett and I started talking about it more, and that led us to getting together with Matt, and we kind of formed this coalition, if you should say, and now we're trying to do something about it. But yeah, it basically took a very passionate, paranoid mom and brought us here.
10: Well, and one thing I was just going to add for context for listeners, too, is that the school that we're talking about here, OCDSB was among the highest in the province, but your school in particular was also, I think it was fourth highest within the OCDSB. So there's obviously some concern here. One of the things that the report author kind of noted was that they do these tests and the information is published, but nobody really knows about it in terms of the notifications or what this kind of means. Is that something, whoever wants to take this, but is that something you guys kind of ran into, too, is just kind of a lack of information or context on where to get this stuff?
3: So I've been looking into it a little bit on the technical aspect of it all, and just kind of trying to get more information on the whole thing. And it's pretty hard to get the information. Like, the OCDSB, it seems, only publishes 2024 and 2023 data at this point on their website. So every school that the OCDSB has some form of testing done. It doesn't really state the amount. It doesn't state any percentages. It just states pass or fail from the test for the 2024 and 2023 calendar year. So when you further look into it, like, there's Bolingbrook has quite a high percentage. There's Orleans Wood. There's Manor Park. There's much more in the Glebe. There's A.Y. Jackson. Like, it's a problem throughout the whole city.
10: And the province, from the sounds of it as well, that's why I think it kind of touches a lot of parents here who might hear about this and kind of be surprised about this. And, you know, the main issue, of course, is the presence of lead. The province points out that there's kind of steps taken when this happens. I kind of already laid that out a little bit as well. But do you guys have concerns that about that kind of maximum that we're talking about here? Because for this to get invoked, it has to get to that 10 parts per billion or whatever the kind of maximum is, which is actually double the Health Canada protocol here or the guideline here. Is there concerns that, you know, you're not getting notified or possibly notified until you're already kind of up past what federal guidelines already kind of exist?
3: Correct. Yeah. The federal guideline is the 5 parts per billion, where the Ontario guideline is 10 parts per billion. So it's over double, like you've mentioned. It doesn't really get notified unless you're actually looking for the information. So the article put us on, and then we started looking for the information from there. So it's really a question of, like, they are not doing due diligence and putting this forward. You have to actually look for it. And there are failures that happen at quite a high rate. So that's kind of the frustrating part right now, because we know for a fact the regulations state that there should be 6 years of records kept, and they only publish 2 years of records. They don't notify anybody, and the director and the provincial officers have the right to request these records. And the fact that they haven't requested these records, even though there's a high failure rate, seems to be concerning, that they haven't gone forth with any corrective action on a large scale.
10: So in saying all this, you guys started the petition here to kind of try and rectify this situation. What are kind of, I mentioned a couple, but what are kind of the biggest changes you'd like to see in all of this?
8: Well, we'd like to definitely see the standard come to become with a national standard that Canada
11: just changed our guidelines in 2019 from 10 parts per billion coming down to 5 parts per billion allowed. We'd also like to see accountability of who's flushing these systems on a daily basis, some sort of tracking. We'd obviously like to see more transparency, more communications about this issue. We'd just love to see things start to get fixed for the kids. It's all about the kids and the health of our children and our next generations coming forward. Sorry.
10: No, go ahead.
11: No, I was going to, do I give you like the link to the lead in water or petition, or, and you'll put it on, or did you want me to say it? I don't know how you want to edit it.
10: Oh, just whatever. If you guys wanted to put that forward as a plug, go ahead.
11: Yeah. Cause it's www.change.org/lead-in-water. If you guys want to sign the petition, yeah, that's basically what we got, and that's what we'd like to see is just more accountability and transparency, and things can start to get on its way to getting fixed.
10: I was just going to ask from a parent's perspective, like Crystal, you kind of mentioned, you know, the paranoid parent in you, but that idea that are you guys kind of telling your kids not to drink from the water? I know this is not all taps here, but are you essentially telling your kids, you know, don't drink from the tap when they go to school?
12: We're trying, but like for Garrett and I, our daughter is in kindergarten, right? She's in junior kindergarten. So how much does she understand of what to do? So what I've actually done ourselves, Garrett and I, we have bought cases of bottled water and given it to her class to be like, I want to make sure none of these children, not just our daughter, but none of these children are drinking from the water at the school.
10: So you've taken it upon yourself to kind of, you know, I guess, give safe drinking water to the kind of the 100%. School at Fallingbrook.
12: 100%. That's exactly what I've tried to do. And if I could supply for the whole school, I would at this point, because I am very concerned. So, yeah.
10: And I know you guys met with the MPP for the area, Liberal Stephen Blay. We'll hear from him kind of coming up. I know he's been receptive on the issue as well. How did those meetings go? And how do you kind of feel? Are you encouraged that something can be done here or that the province will move on this?
3: Yeah, Stephen Blay was very receptive to the issue. He came up with some really good ideas on how to approach the province and whatnot. And at the end of the day, it's just trying to find a solution for this issue. And go from there.
10: Matt Stuess, Crystal Mask, Garrett Hansen, thank you so much for joining me to chat about this today. I really appreciate it.
11: Thank you.
12: Thank you.
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10: This is a special summer edition of CFRA Weekends. I hope you're doing well. Thank you for listening. We'll catch up in a couple of weeks when we're back to regularly scheduled programming.
4: This is CFRA Weekends with Andrew Pinsent.
10: So these local parents have brought this issue to the attention of their local MPP. That is Orleans MPP Stephen Blay. He is also Ontario Liberal Caucus Chair and its critic on infrastructure and municipal affairs. Stephen, thanks so much for joining us. I really appreciate it.
5: Yeah, thank you for having me.
10: So in digging into this issue a little bit, it was surprising to not only see the high number of positive texts over the maximum within the OCDSB and across the province, but also just in the East End as well. The parents that we just spoke to were also quite surprised. Were you surprised when this issue was brought to your attention?
5: Yeah, I was very surprised. I saw the media reporting a couple of weeks ago and immediately wrote two letters, one to the Minister of Education, expressing my concern and asking him to provide some information on, when this type, when it will get cleaned up, what the public reporting would look like, interactions with parents, et cetera. And then I wrote a very similar letter to the supervisor of the Ottawa-Carleton School Board, Bob Plamondon. So we know the province has installed supervisors to oversee the Ottawa School Board, so I wrote to him. And in fairness, Mr. Plamondon and the Director of Education of the Ottawa Board organized a video conference for us very quickly after that, so I could hear from them exactly what they've been doing to try to address the concerns articulated in the report. Unfortunately, I'm not sure they've really provided, full answers that satisfy reasonable concerns from parents, and I've yet to hear back from the minister.
10: What action would you like to see the province take here in your mind?
5: Well, so I think we need some clarity on the testing. In the meeting I had, they referenced that, the tap that had the lead was in a storage room and another tap was in a classroom that was closed and no longer being used. And, that may in fact be true, but if there is high lead in those taps, then it's very likely that the problem is persisting through other plumbing features throughout the school because of the age. And I think it's important to point out that this is not a problem with the source water coming from the city of Ottawa, and it's likely not even a problem with the deep pipes. It's most likely a problem with individual faucets and pipes kind of right at the end point of the travel of the water. But you really only know that if you do a sophisticated program of testing. And I'm not a plumber. I'm not an infrastructure kind of knowledgeable guy on those kinds of things. I rely on the experts to tell us the best way to do these things. One of the dads I spoke to who has a concern is in fact a plumber, and he has some ideas on what testing should look like. And so I would look to people who have real life experience, both in the science of the lead contamination, but also in the functioning of a plumbing system in a building like a school to give us a sense of what's the best way to go about testing, what's the best way to go about flushing the system, what's the best way to go about remediating any problems that do occur.
10: So two kind of separate things. One is on, I know these parents are concerned about how this is kind of communicated. When I was talking about this a few weeks ago, it was raised that, they do the testing, they do post it, but a lot of parents don't know what's going on. There's not a lot of communication there. Is that at minimum kind of something that would be helpful for parents as well?
5: Yeah, 100%, because the way that I understand the reporting is it says how many tests at a certain school and how many tests, how many exceedances, so how many times it went over. It doesn't say if all those times were at the exact same tap or, you know, series of, say, one or two taps. It doesn't necessarily give a time window as to when those things happened. And then the communications from the school is, I think if you read it, kind of pretty generic governmentese, so to speak. You know, we live in a government town, so maybe we're used to that. But when we're talking about something as serious as lead and water, and we're talking about lead and water with our kids, I think parents are rightly concerned and deserve a little bit more information. And my advice to the school supervisor and to the director of education, is to organize an in-person community meeting so that they can share information with parents and staff at the school who are going to be concerned, and you know they can hear questions and hopefully answer questions at the same time.
10: And then the other thing is the maximum threshold, which kind of sets off the kind of notification that would kind of happen, whatever that kind of is right now. So Ontario is one of only two provinces that haven't adopted the federal standard from Health Canada, which is 5 micrograms per liter. The provincial maximum is 10 micrograms per liter. So is there something to be said about the province kind of lagging behind in adopting what many other provinces have here in adopting that lower threshold? Because we've heard about the potential health implications for even kind of low levels of lead in the water system.
5: Absolutely. Look, the federal government changed their guidance, I think it was 7 or 8 years ago, from 10 down to 5. Every province in Canada, with the exception of Ontario and Saskatchewan, have adopted the 5 as the threshold. Again, we know the consequences of lead in water and the impact it has on the human body. That impact is obviously manifestly greater when we're talking about children. It's something that we know how to test for. It may be expensive to test. It might be expensive to fix, but we owe it to our kids. Many of our schools in Ontario are old. You know, even in Orleans, which is a fairly new and growing community, we have schools that predate me, and I'm in my mid-40s. We have schools that were built in the 90s. As I understand it, there was a regulatory change in the type of solder that is used in plumbing about 10 or 15 years ago that has not completely but significantly reduced the lead content in the solder, and that's really where the lead is getting into the water. The water passes over it, it's leaching in, etc. And so schools that are older than that, and that's going to be most schools in Ontario, might have a greater chance of this being a problem. I think we owe it to our kids, and we owe it to the teachers and the staff who work in the schools to ensure that the water that's coming out of the taps is of the highest quality. And if there's a cost to that, so be it. We should absolutely adopt the federal standard and have an aggressive testing regime.
10: And last one for you, this might be me Monday morning quarterbacking a little bit here, but what do you make of, it seems like this is something you could fix tomorrow by implementing this kind of threshold, this maximum threshold, just adopting the federal standard like other kind of provinces have right now. Do you have any understanding as to why the province hasn't moved forward and done that when it seems like such kind of a simple move?
5: I agree. It does seem simple. You know, I can't speak for the province as to why they wouldn't change the standard. I think they're probably concerned about the cost. You know, there are, I don't know how many thousands of school buildings there are in Ontario, but it's certainly thousands. And so every building's going to probably have several dozen, if not 100 faucets. And so how many tens of thousands of pieces of plumbing are we talking about? I'm going to guess that's their thought process. It seems to me that if we want to be safe, if we want to be fair to our kids and just to our kids, we should adopt the standard that the federal government and most provinces have agreed is the healthy level for drinking water. We should put in place a testing program, make sure that the results of that testing program are open and transparent, and also communicated in a way that people without a science degree or who are not professional plumbers can understand what that means in terms of living their lives and for their kids. And then they need to set aside the resources to make the changes to bring those faucets and those plumbing fixtures up to a modern standard.
10: Stephen Blake, thanks for taking the time. I really appreciate it.
5: Yeah, thank you. Have a wonderful day.
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31: Good morning. I'm Andrew Schofield. Cloudy, hot, and humid in the capital today. Right now it's 21, feels like 29. Your full forecast is coming up, but first, your top stories. An investigation into a fatal police shooting in Brockville is underway after the Special Investigations Unit says an OPP officer fatally shot a man during an operation on Thursday night. CTV's Caitlin Wilson has this report.
33: Members of OPP's East Region Tactics and Rescue Unit were assisting Brockville police with a warrant at a home near King Street West and Broad Street around 7:45 Thursday night. When officers went inside, the SIU says they encountered a 28-year-old man. There was an interaction, and at some point, the SIU says an OPP officer fired his weapon, hitting the man. He was taken to hospital, where he was pronounced dead. The OPP notified the Special Investigations Unit, which has now invoked its mandate with investigators on scene throughout the day. What remains unclear is what the search warrant was for and what happened during that interaction that prompted the OPP officer to discharge the weapon. Caitlin Wilson, CTV News, Brockville.
31: 10 Catholic churches in Western Quebec will be without Sunday Mass this September because of a shortage of priests. CTV's Kimberly Johnson reports.
0: St. Elizabeth's Church in Vinton won't be opening its doors to Sunday Mass starting next month. One of a few in the Pontiac region affected by a priest shortage.
1: It is sad, but from my point of view, I could see it coming.
0: It's among 14 Catholic churches across central and lower Pontiac. But now officials say 10 of those will temporarily suspend Sunday Mass starting in September due to a shortage of priests, leaving only four churches offering Mass. Marie Chevalier says her regular service won't be affected, but she's seen changes over the years.
1: There's less and less people that go to the churches, and everything is more expensive.
0: The Bishop of Pembroke announced that two priests serving the region were no longer available, and only two remained. Kimberly Johnson, CTV News.
31: The federal government is working on a multi-year project that would identify areas of Canada that lack local news coverage. Anya Cara-Degula reports from the Canadian Press.
3: The idea is to map out news deserts where there are no local outlets at all, and areas of news poverty where outlets aren't meeting critical information needs. That might be a place where newsrooms have been so cut back that no one is regularly covering City Hall. There hasn't historically been a feasible way to keep track of this data, but AI is now making that possible. Researchers will also make use of a network of human verifiers, which includes local librarians, to confirm the findings. Anya Cutadeglia, The Canadian Press, Ottawa.
31: The Republican-led U.S. Senate voted 50-49 to make Todd Blanch Attorney General of the United States early this morning. Democrats have accused the former personal attorney of President Trump of prioritizing his loyalty to him above all else through investigations against Trump foes, including former FBI Director James Comey, and a radical reshaping of the department. The Justice Department has lost thousands of employees under the leadership of Blanch and former Attorney General Pam Bondi through firings, resignations, or voluntary departures. It's a new way to join the conversation. Have your say with the CFRA Talkback button on the iHeartRadio app. From the CTV Weather Center, cloudy skies to start the day with a chance of rain this morning. Rain becomes much more likely through the afternoon. It'll be a very hot day with a high of 29, feeling like 38 with the humidity. Overnight, there's a chance of a thunderstorm with temperatures dropping to a low of 19. Looking ahead to tomorrow, we'll see clear skies and a high of 28, feeling more like 33 with the humidity. For Monday, expect partly cloudy skies, a chance of rain, and a high of 27. Right now, it's 21 and feels like 29. That's the latest from the CTV Newsroom. I'm Andrew Schofield. 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
10: 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We hope you're enjoying your summer. 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
10: The city's Auditor General tabling an audit of OC Transpo's New Ways to Bus initiative last year. It was billed as a way to improve service reliability and connectivity while finding efficiencies with the launch of the LRT system. Natalie Goujon and her office's report found one of its drivers was a $10 million cost-saving target. Data shows OC Transport was only able to run full service at peak times 47% of weekdays for a variety of reasons, including available staffing and buses, but also some fundamental issues with its scheduling. It was found to have been based on old data, outdated service standards, and poor route times. I spoke to Auditor General Natalie Goujon after she tabled her report this week.
12: Thanks for having me on, Andy.
10: There's a lot in this report, and your team spent hours explaining it. The issue was scheduling. That was the core of your audit here. What foundational issues did you identify with just the scheduling for this busing initiative?
12: Well, what I would say, first of all, is obviously what we really were concluding was something that was obvious to the public, was that over recent years, OC Transpo has not consistently met its bus reliability targets. So we highlight that obviously they're working with operational challenges, which have made planning and scheduling more difficult over the past several years. But there were a lot of historical decisions that have actually impacted OC Transpo's ability to meet their service targets. So we highlight examples such as run times. So to break that down a little bit, if you think about a bus trip, it's really the time for it to get from point A to point B. And we realized that when New Ways to Bus was launched, these runtimes were based off of data that was all the way back from 2023. So you could imagine that going from 2023 to now 2025 when they launched, 2 years have gone by. We're talking about significant return to work, obviously construction, just completely different traffic patterns. Add to that, they have less buses, they don't have adequate bus drivers in order to meet the demand. There's just a slew of items that we highlight that have impacted OC Transpo's overall ability to deliver a reliable bus service.
10: The obvious question is, you know, what impacts did this have on bus service? You were able to quantify that somewhat, but we can probably fairly say that it had a significant impact on service here.
12: Absolutely. This was resulting in canceled trips. It was resulting in delayed trips. It ran the gamut, and I feel for riders. There was a clear gap between what they were expecting and what was being delivered.
10: The using of 20-year-old service standards, and I think this kind of speaks to some of the broader issues or broader impacts you could see. The report notes that they were passed back in 2000.

0: works with management, with OC Transpo, to establish priorities. It's clear that there is a resource shortage right now, and there's going to be significant, I guess, give or takes that decisions that need to be made with regards to what is the true priority and what kind of service is the city looking to deliver.
1: And I know your report, a couple of different things on this. I know your report looked at how the available or lack of available, as it were, buses and staffing played a role in scheduling because it wasn't factored in. So obviously that's a concern. But on the wider view, were you able to determine anything about the current staffing levels at OC Transpo right now for bus drivers?
0: Well, we're obviously leveraging information that's being provided by OC Transpo, but it is clear that they're projecting to be understaffed from an operator perspective all the way until the new year next year. So it is clear that operator shortage has an impact, but I would say by far two of the biggest contributors to the reliability issues that OC Transpo has been facing is first and foremost the number of buses that are available. We know that the city is dealing with an aging fleet, so that's one issue that they've been having to deal with. And as I've mentioned, these runtimes, it's really important to really understand how long it's going to take a bus to get from point A to point B, and if they have to service another area of the city, the time it takes to get there. If those times aren't estimated accurately, it's going to have an implication that could trickle down the entire day for that bus.
1: Another point that was raised in the report, limited opportunities for meaningful public input for such an impactful change. Just what was done in terms of public consultation here, and why is that an important piece of a policy like this?
0: Well, if you think about it, who's the one benefiting from these services? First and foremost, what we're looking at is it's the riders. It's the residents. So obviously having their input is crucial. So the input that was sought was done through councillors. So that was obviously it was a great starting point, but it was rushed. And the reason why is they were trying to get through this overall scheduling process for new ways to bus that was supposed to launch back in 2024. They didn't feel like they had enough time to go through that. That being said, with the delay to 2025, one would have hoped that they would have level set and taken the time to sought that particular input.
1: The 10 recommendations that you made, all of them were accepted by OC Transpo. Could you explain to people some of the suggestions you did make to try to ensure that things like this don't happen moving forward?
0: So I'd say one of the key points that we highlighted is really looking at their methodology and their process for assessing run times and ensuring that when they do notice that there's issues, that they are adjusting these timely. That is critical. Without that, it doesn't matter if you have the right number of buses, the right number of operators, you're going to consistently be, letting riders down because the buses just aren't going to show up on time. Then we also talk about having a more conservative assessment on the bus need. So if I step back a little bit, in order to obviously ensure that you're going to have the required buses, you put together a fleet plan. And this goes through the types of buses you're going to need, you know, the likely age of the buses and how they progress. And here in Ottawa, we have some complexities because we have our 40-foot buses. So those are the regular buses that you're used to seeing. Those are the electric buses that are coming in are made up of 40-foot buses. You have the 60-foot buses, so you know the articulated, or as when I was younger, we like to call them the accordion buses, the double-decker buses that are being phased out. And as I just mentioned, now the conversion over to zero emissions buses, half our fleet is expected to be that, you know, in the near future. So we talk about looking at what needs do we have, and whether or not, for example, a one-to-one ratio to a diesel bus to a zero emissions bus is the right approach, because they don't necessarily serve the same overall distance. Unfortunately, zero emissions buses can only serve 57% of the current peak hour routes that the city has. So I'm rambling a little bit, but really critical and important data there. We talk about service standards. We talk about, as I just mentioned, establishing priorities. So the city needs to really determine what type of service they're looking to deliver and where those trade-offs are going to be. Is reliability the number one piece? Do we want to ensure proper coverage? Do we want to eliminate how much walking somebody needs to do? Are we looking at accessibility items and equity aspects as a key priority? Not everything can be a number one decision maker. And because OC Transpo is currently faced with resource constraints, these are all really important items that they need to consider.

0: And actually, your rambling is forgiven. First of all, we're listening, but also I understand there's a lot in this report, as I kind of mentioned here. And actually, I'll just hit on a couple of quick things here. The cost driver of the $10 million savings, how would you characterize that? Do you find that's the overarching, you know, was that the overarching theme for this plan? Was it service reliability? Is it fair to even try to sort those two things out?
1: I think there was a plan for new ways to bus, and unfortunately, as the delays occurred, I think the plan had to change a little bit. I think there were still key items with regards to rebalancing the system, as you would have heard the new general manager mention. But I do also think that we were experiencing additional increased costs with the LRT, and they were trying to ensure that, you know, there was appropriate budgetary considerations made. So I do think that $10 million impacted the overall delivery of, you know, what was being considered. Unfortunately, I think you're seeing the results of some of those service cuts.
0: That's we'll leave it there for now. Natalie, thanks so much for taking your time out. I really appreciate it.
1: Thank you as well.
0: Natalie Goujon is Ottawa's Auditor General.
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0: This is a special summer edition of CFRA Weekends. I hope you're doing well. Thank you for listening. We'll catch up in a couple of weeks when we're back to regularly scheduled programming.
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0: We talked in depth last week about Ottawa's downtown economy as a city committee report identified some of the major challenges facing the downtown core from an economic standpoint. But there was some bright spots that I might have glazed over a little bit here, and that was a continued growth in evening visits and pedestrian activity outside of regular work hours. So evening visits grew 8.8% from 2023-2024 and a further 5.1% in 2025, driven by restaurants, Metcalf Plaza, and other attractions, among some other things. Mathieu Grandin is the city's nightlife commissioner, and he joins us to chat about the work that he and others have been doing in this space for the last little while. Mathieu, thanks for being here. I really appreciate it.
9: Well, thanks for having me.
0: Are you seeing kind of this growth in visits in the evening as a sign that, you know, the work you're doing here as part of the nightlife action plan is working?
9: Well, the data speaks for itself, but what I can, you know, what I've been witnessing for the last year and a half, is going to be 2 years in June that I took the position, is this kind of effervescence and dynamism in the industry, you know, and especially when it comes to the cultural sector and nightlife. I know it's not always the best time for small and medium sized businesses right now, but when it comes to the nightlife sector, I think, you know, people are going out, and these numbers are really, really encouraging, because you gotta benchmark them against the global state of nightlife post pandemic and those trends that we're fighting against, of people, you just, you know, the home by 10, you know, Netflix thing and not going out, and so and the younger generation that, you know, is changing the way they're using and consuming nightlife. So these are very encouraging numbers for Ottawa.
0: And if you wanted to kind of spike the ball a little bit, you're more than welcome to kind of along the way here. But so far, your office has created a new website. And you know, add anything that I might be missing here. You've created this new website. You piloted the Broward Market Night Ambassadors Program. You established the Nightlife Council. We've amended some bylaws here. There's a new event space called the Metcalf Plaza. Last month, we heard about Ottawa Tourism launching a new fund to promote kind of nightlife activity. Yeah. But is there one thing you can kind of point to that's made a big difference, or is this kind of a combination effect of a number of these different initiatives?
9: Well, I mean, it's a combination, but I'm really proud of Metcalf Plaza because I think, you know, this project, the way that we delivered it and its origin is a very interesting story that has not been told enough. It's basically two young Black Francophone entrepreneurs who came to the office and they had this vision, this project, a placemaking project, and similar to other things that they had seen in Montreal or Toronto. And they were like, why don't we have this in Ottawa? You know, they have that in Gatineau at Place Laval in Hull, and we should have that in Ottawa. And they really had identified a gap. And the role of the Nightlife Office was, yes, to, you know, fund it partly, but also put them in touch with other partners to be able to deliver this project. So the Downtown BIA jumped on board, helped funding it. We helped find the expertise to build the site with a company from Montreal who kind of, you know, build the capacity of these young entrepreneurs to operate the site and program the site. And it was a success overnight. The first day it opened, there was a lineup of 100 people trying to get in, and because the capacity is at 500. And it was like that for most of the nights. And these two young entrepreneurs, they were running their own events in nightclubs in Ottawa, but they were telling me we're stuck at 300 because we have another gap in the venue ladder. From you jump from 300, so Saw Center kind of capacity, and then the next step is 800 at Bronson, and they were like, we need a 500 capacity venue. So this idea of an open air venue or a placemaking project made sense. So, and it really became a socializing hub for a lot of people. It brought a lot of vibrancy also downtown in an area that was pretty much sitting empty at night. This was an unused lot for the last 12 years. It was fenced up. And there was nothing happening there. And when you would walk there on a Friday night, you would probably feel unsafe because there was nothing happening. And then overnight, we had 500 people having fun and socializing and listening to music and having a drink and eating a bite. And it really changed the atmosphere in this area of the city.
0: There's a couple of things I wanted to pick up there. One is, in the report I was referencing from last week, it did say one of the challenges in the economy in downtown revitalizing the economy was the idea of public spaces, unique public spaces that can drive some traffic downtown as well. I feel like, you know, Metcalf Plaza and what you're describing would absolutely qualify as that. Is that something you'd like to see replicated elsewhere?
9: Oh, yeah, absolutely. And it's not only public spaces. They need to be programmed. No. That's what makes the success of these initiatives. If it's just, you know, if you just put benches there and you don't program it, the benches are going to sit empty. But you know, Metcalf was the origin idea of this. But then, like, right away, even last summer, we saw the Street Seats program being deployed in Centertown. That had a great success, too. And, you know, we're coming up with something similar in the Byward Market this summer. So, and I hope to see eventually, you know, more of these projects outside the downtown core. So, you know, the city is so big. There's a need for these types of projects outside the core. So, you know, why not have one in Orleans or in Canada? I'm sure there would be an appetite for that.
0: And the other thing I wanted to ask you about was kind of the idea of connectivity and communication in some spaces, because I think people might be confused about what the role actually is here. But it sounds like, you know, you're connecting with different people, different businesses, and you're kind of using all of the resources that you do have. Is that kind of a large part of this, is just kind of filling in a gap of communication and working with a number of different spaces, be it the city or businesses here, to try to understand everybody's situation and kind of make things better?
9: Yes, of course. The Nightlife Commissioner is a connector. And it's also there to create this conversation around the value of nightlife and create confidence in the market, in the industry to invest. You know, this is basic economic development. It's a bit of a, you know, When you look at the economic development services here at the city, we don't operate businesses. We don't open them. We don't run them. But we're there to, you know, support them. We have some tools like funding, for instance, or, you know, helping, having discussion on how to, you know, remove some of the red tape. But that's really what the Nightlife Office and the Nightlife Commissioner position are doing here. We help connect and bring people together and create this confidence. And we've seen it, like, you know, the number of new venues in the last year and a half that are coming, have been announced or are coming is interesting. Yes, we've got history coming, but we just had like a new listening bar in, you know, on Bronson Street open, called Phono last week. It's a gorgeous place, a small place, great sound system, for great place for DJs. If you just want to have, sip some wine and have some small plate, it caters to a certain demographic that maybe did not find their own space, and it's going to become a socializing hub for that community too. So really proud about that, really proud to see that entrepreneurs are taking the risk and investing in opening up those new spaces.
0: And there's a whole bunch of other things we could kind of add into that. The Live Nation event venue as well is something that I know is kind of a big thing for downtown Ottawa as well. Are you seeing businesses, Ottawa's hospitality and entertainment businesses, coming to you with ideas now that this office is up and rolling?
9: Yes, more and more. And, you know, I've been going around for the last year saying, hey, if you've got a project, come talk to us. And they are, you know, so there's more new nightlife initiatives. We have a bit of funding that council gave us this year, we had $150,000 to kickstart these new nightlife initiatives or add a nightlife component to an existing project or initiative. So this is going well. You know, we're having discussions with a lot of different external partners that have these ideas and, you know, want to put them together and need some help.
0: And we know one of the issues that's been brought up in this report and other reports as well is this idea of, you know, safety perception downtown, maybe that the core isn't always welcoming after hours as well. I think the Byward Market Night Ambassadors pilot was somewhat meant to address that in some ways. And we heard from businesses that they liked it. Did you guys find some success there? And is that something that you could see return this year?
9: Well, it is returning this year. It's run by the BMDA, the Byward Market District Authority. So they're a bit of an arm's length. We helped funding it and creating it last year. We're funding it again this year. You know, and yes, it was very well received by businesses, but also by participants, you know. And they've been, you know, I've heard some stuff, like people were skeptical about it, like, oh, they're going to be helping girls who have lost an earring. But really what they're doing is you know, making sure that people feel safe. So first of all, they're just a presence, a positive presence in the market at night, and they've been very helpful, de-escalating some, you know, aggressive situations, or really helping out people who are in a bad shape and getting home and putting them in a cab. And you know, if we've helped just one person with this, would have been worth the investment. But they've been helping. I think they had like more than 1,000 different types of different engagements last year. So this year they're returning. I think they're going to be a bit of a bigger team. They were 4 last year. Maybe they're 6 this year. That's what I heard. But I know they're coming back three nights a week now. So Thursdays, Fridays, and Saturdays. And when it comes to, you know, the safety issues in the Byward Market, yeah, I think you had the right word, Andrew. A lot of it, not to minimize there are real safety situations in the market, but a lot of it has got to do with perception. But when you look at the data from the report, you see that it's been going up. You know, it's 5 to 8% from last year. So, you know, the data demonstrates that there's more and more people going out and going to the market. So, you know, if some of your listeners still have a doubt, you know, about going back to the market, I think they should give it a try.
0: You're coming up, Matthew, on 2 years on the job coming up in the coming months. How do you feel about this so far? Are you happy with the momentum that you've been able to create to this heading to the future?
9: Absolutely. I think you know, the power of this position, you know, it's one, if not the only position, well, it's probably the position at City Hall that has the most public exposure. I've given over 100 interviews in 2 years. So this comes with certain perks, but also certain, you know, I think the power of that is to be able to create that conversation, create that momentum, and, you know, really, really shining a positive light on nightlife and showing people that it's possible. It's possible to, you know, have an impact on our city branding. It's possible for entrepreneurs to kick off new projects that are a bit innovative and out of the box. And that's what we're looking for. That's what I'm here for. So, and I've been very, very lucky to have, you know, support from all different, services and departments here at City Hall, and also from council and mayor's office, and everyone wants to, everyone's pushing in the same direction. And this is a really great thing if you compare to other cities when sometimes the nightlife files becomes a bit more politicized. Here everyone is going in the same direction, from you know, downtown councillors, rural councillors, suburban councillors. Everyone wants more nightlife. Everyone thinks this is a great idea, and you know, everyone wants success, wants this to succeed. And you know, tremendous support too from the different, you know, community organizations that we deal with as part, for instance, of the Nightlife Council meetings that we have. The Ottawa Music Industry Coalition, the Ottawa Festival Network have been doing a tremendous job, and the BIAs too, they've been there. So, you know, I am super happy with the speed also that we've been able to you know, accomplish all these things. And, you know, you got to keep in mind that the Nightlife office is a very, very small unit. It's me and, you know, some colleagues from economic development that help once in a while. So I think it just shows, you know, the level of speed and the depth that we've been able to accomplish in such a short time period.
0: Mathieu Grand, thanks so much for taking some time. I really appreciate it.
9: Merci à vous.
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10: Good morning, I'm Andrew Schofield. Very hot, humid and cloudy today. Right now it's 21, feels like 29. Your full forecast is coming up, but first your top stories. Ontario's police watchdog has invoked its mandate after a police officer shot and killed a man in Brockville on Thursday. CTV's Caitlin Wilson has the details.
11: Members of OPP's East Region Tactics and Rescue Unit were assisting Brockville police with a warrant at a home near King Street West and Broad Street around 7:45 Thursday night. When officers went inside, the SIU says they encountered a 28-year-old man. There was an interaction, and at some point, the SIU says an OPP officer fired his weapon, hitting the man. He was taken to hospital, where he was pronounced dead.
10: The SIU says four investigators and two forensic investigators have been assigned to the case. A postmortem is scheduled for this morning in Kingston. We're getting a better sense of what could be included in a potential trade deal with the United States. CTV News has confirmed specific details of the negotiations to stave off new tariffs that could take effect in 11 days. CTV's Judy Trin has more on those crucial talks and what they could entail.
12: Industry sources tell CTV News that Canada is willing to drop counter tariffs on autos and convince the provinces to put American alcohol back on shelves. If the U.S. agrees to reduce steep tariffs on key sectors such as forestry, autos, steel, and aluminum. After meeting with the U.S. trade representative, Minister Dominic LeBlanc says the focus is on striking a comprehensive deal that addresses all the sectoral tariffs.
13: Other than negotiating with the Americans, the provinces will also have to be convinced to come on side. We're just hearing from Quebec's premier that that province won't put U.S. booze back on the shelves unless they get a deal that's fair to Quebec. Judy Turin, CTV News, Ottawa.
10: Canada added 75,000 jobs in July as the unemployment rate fell to its lowest level in 2 years to 6.4%. Statistics Canada says the job gains blew past expectations of economists in a Reuters poll, which predicted a modest 15,000 job gain. Canadian press reporter Michelle Zedekian has a reaction.
14: CIBC senior economist Andrew Grantham says the data is consistent with what we've been seeing in the latest GDP figures, that the economy is recovering, even though there's still some slack. Many economists still expect the Bank of Canada to keep its benchmark interest rate unchanged for the rest of the year.
10: The central bank held its key policy rate steady at 2.25% for the sixth straight time at its meeting in mid-July. The U.S. Senate has confirmed Todd Blanche as the next Attorney General of the United States. The 50-49 vote came early this morning after a bruising confirmation fight that exposed deep concerns in both parties about installing President Trump's former personal attorney atop the Justice Department. While Blanche has already been leading the department in an acting capacity, his confirmation could free him to pursue the Trump administration's agenda even more aggressively. Blanche's supporters say his experience as a federal prosecutor and the trust he earned working for Trump as his personal attorney will help him in the role. It's a new way to join the conversation. Have your say with the CFRA Talkback button on the iHeartRadio app. From the CTV Weather Center, cloudy skies today. Rain is possible this morning. Rain very likely in the afternoon. Very hot, the high 29, feeling like 38 with the humidity. Overnight, a risk of a thunderstorm and a low of 19. Tomorrow, clear skies, a high of 28, feeling like 33. Monday, partly cloudy, a chance of rain, the high 27. Right now, it's 21 and feels like 29 in Ottawa. That's the latest from the CTV Newsroom. I'm Andrew Schofield. 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
0: 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We hope you're enjoying your summer. 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
0: An update to a story we brought you a few weeks ago about the presence of lead in drinking water at schools within the Ottawa Carleton District School Board. A report from the Canadian Environmental Law Association found more than 100 samples of drinking water from OCDSB schools exceeded the provincial lead maximum in 2024-2025. OCDSB was actually the highest in the province. Now, when that maximum is exceeded, the taps are essentially shut down and the pipes are flushed. But the provincial maximum is also double what Health Canada suggests, and many experts, including the World Health Organization, have noted that even low levels can have a significant effect on a child's development and health. Parents at Fallingbrook Community Elementary School in Orleans are now raising concerns. They've started a petition to urge the province to bring in that provincial standard, to bring in the provincial standard, to make it in step with that federal standard, as Ontario is one of only two provinces not to do so. Those parents are here today. Matt Stuse, welcome. Thanks so much for joining us.
1: Thanks for having us.
0: Crystal Mask is here as well. Good afternoon, Crystal.
7: Good afternoon, and thank you for having us.
0: And Garrett Hansen is here as well. Garrett, thanks for joining us.
8: Yeah, thank you very much.
0: So we've got everybody's voices kind of straight here. I mentioned this is kind of just adding to a story we covered a little while ago. So where did you guys kind of come upon this information and started to ask some questions, I suppose?
7: So over March break, we ended up seeing the article released by the Ottawa Citizen, and it was just sent to us. And I started spiraling as a mother of first-time mother. Like, my daughter started school, and you know, we send our children to school in a safe space, thinking it's going to be a safe space. And I basically started doing some digging, and I spoke to my husband about it, and we just decided, like, you know, this is not right. It needs to be talked about. It needs to be dealt with. As I was doing the digging, I ended up, you know, realizing that it does lead to life-altering impacts in our children. And so something like it decreases the IQ, decreases attention span, motor skills, weaknesses, and behavioral problems, and especially in young children. So mine and Garrett's kids are young, and these are serious concerns of ours that we shouldn't have to worry about with our kids going to school. There was another aspect of it too, like in the school that our children or our daughter goes to, there are a high percentage of special needs children at that school also. So I started thinking, like, you know, it's not just impacting my child, also those children with the special needs are severely impacted. And for the school not to address it or to do anything about it, it's not right.
0: No, go ahead, Crystal.
7: So that's when Garrett and I started talking about it more, and that led us to getting together with Matt, and we kind of formed this coalition, if you should say, and now we're trying to do something about it. But yeah, it basically took a very passionate, paranoid mom and brought us here.
0: Well, and one thing I was just going to add for context for listeners, too, is that the school that we're talking about here, OCDSB was among the highest in the province, but your school in particular was also, I think it was fourth highest within the OCDSB. So there's obviously some concern here. One of the things that the report author kind of noted was that they do these tests and the information is published, but nobody really knows about it in terms of the notifications or what this kind of means. Is that something, whoever wants to take this, but is that something you guys kind of ran into, too, is just kind of a lack of information or context on where to get this stuff?
8: So I've been looking into it a little bit on the technical aspect of it all, and just kind of trying to get more information on the whole thing. And it's pretty hard to get the information. Like, the OCDSB, it seems, only publishes 2024 and 2023 data at this point on their website. So every school that the OCDSB has some form of testing done. It doesn't really state the amount. It doesn't state any percentages. It just states pass or fail from the test for the 2024 and 2023 calendar year. So when you further look into it, like, there's Fallingbrook has quite a high percentage. There's Orleans Wood. There's Manor Park. There's much more in the Glebe. There's A.Y. Jackson. Like, it's a problem throughout the whole city.
0: And the province, from the sounds of it as well, that's why I think it kind of touches a lot of parents here who might hear about this and kind of be surprised about this. And, you know, the main issue, of course, is the presence of lead. The province points out that there's kind of steps taken when this happens. I kind of already laid that out a little bit as well. But do you guys have concerns that about that kind of maximum that we're talking about here? Because for this to get invoked, it has to get to that 10 parts per billion or whatever the kind of maximum is, which is actually double the Health Canada protocol here or the guideline here. Is there concerns that, you know, you're not getting notified or possibly notified until you're already kind of up past what federal guidelines already kind of exist?
8: Correct. Yeah. The federal guideline is that 5 parts per billion, where the Ontario guideline is 10 parts per billion. So it's over double, like you've mentioned. It doesn't really get notified unless you're actually looking for the information. So the article put us on, and then we started looking for the information from there. So it's really a question of, like, they are not doing due diligence and putting this forward. You have to actually look for it. And there are failures that happen at quite a high rate. So that's kind of the frustrating part right now, because we know for a fact the regulations state that there should be 6 years of records kept, and they only publish 2 years of records. They don't notify anybody, and the director and the provincial officers have the right to request these records. And the fact that they haven't requested these records, even though there's a high failure rate, seems to be concerning, that they haven't gone forth with any corrective action on a large scale.
0: So in saying all this, you guys started the petition here to kind of try and rectify this situation. What are kind of, I mentioned a couple, but what are kind of the biggest changes you'd like to see in all of this?
5: Well, we'd like to definitely see the standard come to become with a national standard, that Canada just changed our guidelines in 2019 from 10 parts per billion coming down to 5 parts per billion allowed. We'd also like to see accountability of who's flushing these systems on a daily basis, some sort of tracking. We'd obviously like to see more transparency, more communications about this issue. We'd just love to see things start to get fixed for the kids. It's all about the kids and the health of our children and our next generations coming forward.
0: No, go ahead.
5: No, I was going to, do I give you like the link to the thing, the lead in water or petition, or, and you can put, you'll put it on, or did you want me to say it? I don't know how you want to edit it.
0: Oh, just whatever. If you guys wanted to put that forward as a plug, go ahead.
5: Yeah. Cause like, it's www.change.org/lead-in-water. If you guys want to sign the petition. Yeah, that's basically what we got. And that's what we'd like to see, is just more accountability and transparency. And things can start to get on its way to getting fixed.
0: I was just going to ask, from a parent's perspective, like, Crystal, you kind of mentioned, you know, the paranoid parent in you, but that idea that, are you guys kind of telling your kids not to drink from the water? I know this is not all taps here, but are you essentially telling your kids, you know, don't drink from the tap when they go to school?
7: We're trying, but, like, for Garrett and I, our daughter is in kindergarten, right? She's in junior kindergarten, so how much does she understand of what to do? So what I've actually done ourselves, Garrett and I, we have bought cases of bottled water and given it to her class. Oh. To be like, I want to make sure none of these children, not just our daughter, but none of these children are drinking from the water at the school.
0: So you've taken it upon yourself to kind of, you know, I guess, give safe drinking water to the kind of the
7: 100%.
0: School at Fallingbrook.
7: 100%. That's exactly what I've tried to do. And if I could supply for the whole school, I would at this point, because I am very concerned. So, yeah.
0: And I know you guys met with the MPP for the area, Liberal Stephen Blay. We'll hear from him kind of coming up. I know he's been receptive on the issue as well. How did those meetings go? And how do you kind of feel? Are you encouraged that something can be done here, or that the province will move on this?
8: Yeah, Stephen Blay was very receptive to the issue. He came up with some really good ideas on how to approach the province and whatnot. And at the end of the day, it's just trying to find a solution for this issue and go from there.
0: Matt Stoos, Crystal Mask, Garrett Hansen, thank you so much for joining me to chat about this today. I really appreciate it.
1: Thank you.
7: Thank you.
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0: This is a special summer edition of CFRA Weekends. I hope you're doing well. Thank you for listening. We'll catch up in a couple of weeks when we're back to regularly scheduled programming.
2: This is CFRA Weekends with Andrew Pinsent.
0: So these local parents have brought this issue to the attention of their local MPP. That is Orleans MPP Stephen Blais. He is also Ontario Liberal Caucus Chair and its critic on infrastructure and municipal affairs. Stephen, thanks so much for joining us. I really appreciate it.
27: Yeah, thank you for having me.
0: So in digging into this issue a little bit, it was surprising to not only see the high number of positive texts over the maximum within the OCDSB and across the province, but also just in the East End as well. The parents that we just spoke to were also quite surprised. Were you surprised when this issue was brought to your attention?
27: Yeah, I was very surprised. I saw the media reporting a couple of weeks ago and immediately wrote two letters, one to the Minister of Education, expressing my concern and asking him to provide some information on, when this type, when it will get cleaned up, what the public reporting would look like, interactions with parents, et cetera. And then I wrote a very similar letter to the supervisor of the Ottawa-Carleton School Board, Bob Plamondon. So we know the province has installed supervisors to oversee the Ottawa School Board, so I wrote to him. And in fairness, Mr. Plamondon and the Director of Education of the Ottawa Board organized a video conference for us very quickly after that, so I could hear from them exactly what they've been doing to try to address the concerns articulated in the report. Unfortunately, I'm not sure they've really provided, full answers that satisfy reasonable concerns from parents, and I've yet to hear back from the minister.
0: What action would you like to see the province take here in your mind?
27: Well, so I think we need some clarity on the testing. In the meeting I had, they referenced that, the tap that had the lead was in a storage room and another tap was in a classroom that was closed and no longer being used. And, that may in fact be true, but if there's high lead in those taps, then it's very likely that the problem is persisting through other plumbing features throughout the school because of the age. And I think it's important to point out that this is not a problem with the source water coming from the city of Ottawa, and it's likely not even a problem with the deep pipes. It's most likely a problem with individual faucets and pipes kind of right at the end point of the travel of the water. But you really only know that if you do a sophisticated program of testing. And I'm not a plumber. I'm not an infrastructure kind of knowledgeable guy on those kinds of things. I rely on the experts to tell us the best way to do these things. One of the dads I spoke to who has a concern is in fact a plumber, and he has some ideas on what testing should look like. And so I would look to people who have real life experience both in the science of the lead contamination, but also in the functioning of a plumbing system in a building like a school, to give us a sense of what's the best way to go about testing, what's the best way to go about flushing the system, what's the best way to go about remediating any problems that that do occur.
0: So two kind of separate things. One is on, I know these parents are concerned about how this is kind of communicated. When I was talking about this a few weeks ago, you know, it was raised that, you know, they do the testing, they do post it, but a lot of parents don't know what's going on. There's not a lot of communication there. Is that at minimum kind of something that would be helpful for parents as well?
27: Yeah, 100%, because the way that I understand the reporting is it kind of just, it says how many tests at a certain school and how many tests, you know, how many exceedances, so how many times it went over. It doesn't say if all those times were at the exact same tap or, you know, series of, say, one or two taps. It doesn't necessarily give a time window as to when those things happened. And then the communications from the school is, I think if you read it, kind of pretty generic governmentese, so to speak. You know, we live in a government town, so maybe we're used to that. But when we're talking about something as serious as lead in water, and we're talking about lead in water with our kids, I think parents are rightly concerned and deserve a little bit more information. My advice to the school supervisor and to the the director of education, is to organize an in-person community meeting so that they can share information with parents and staff at the school who are going to be concerned, and you know they can hear questions and hopefully answer questions at the same time.
0: And then the other thing is the maximum threshold, which kind of sets off the kind of notification that would kind of happen, whatever that kind of is right now. So Ontario is one of only two provinces that haven't adopted the federal standard from Health Canada, which is 5 micrograms per liter. The provincial maximum is 10 micrograms per liter. So is there something to be said about the province kind of lagging behind in adopting what many other provinces have here in adopting that lower threshold? Because we've heard about the potential health implications for even kind of low levels of lead in the water system.
27: Absolutely. Look, the federal government changed their guidance, I think it was 7 or 8 years ago, from 10 down to 5. Every province in Canada, with the exception of Ontario and Saskatchewan, have adopted the 5 as the threshold. Again, we know the consequences of lead in water and the impact it has on the human body. That impact is obviously manifestly greater when we're talking about children. It's something that we know how to test for. It may be expensive to test. It might be expensive to fix, but we owe it to our kids. Many of our schools in Ontario are old. You know, even in Orleans, which is a fairly new and growing community, we have schools that predate me, and I'm in my mid-40s. We have schools that were built in the 90s. There, as I understand it, there was a regulatory change in the type of solder that is used in plumbing about 10 or 15 years ago that has not completely but significantly reduced the lead content in the solder, and that's really where the lead is getting into the water. The water passes over it, it's leaching in, etc. And so schools that are older than that, and that's going to be most schools in Ontario, might have a greater chance of this being a problem. I think we owe it to our kids, and we owe it to the teachers and the staff who work in the schools to ensure that the water that's coming out of the taps is of the highest quality. And if there's a cost to that, so be it. We should absolutely adopt the federal standard and have an aggressive testing regime.
0: And last one for you, this might be me Monday morning quarterbacking a little bit here, but what do you make of, it seems like this is something you could fix tomorrow by implementing this kind of threshold, this maximum threshold, just adopting the federal standard like other kind of provinces have right now. Do you have any understanding as to why the province hasn't moved forward and done that when it seems like such kind of a simple move?
27: I agree. It does seem simple. You know, I can't speak for the province as to why they wouldn't change the standard. I think they're probably concerned about the cost. You know, there are, I don't know how many thousands of school buildings there are in Ontario, but it's certainly thousands. And so every building's going to probably have several dozen, if not 100 faucets. And so how many tens of thousands of pieces of plumbing are we talking about? I'm going to guess that's their thought process. It seems to me that if we want to be safe, if we want to be fair to our kids and just to our kids, we should adopt the standard that that the federal government and most provinces have agreed is the healthy level for drinking water. We should put in place a testing program, make sure that the results of that testing program are open and transparent, and also communicated in a way that people without a science degree or who are not professional plumbers can understand what that means in terms of living their lives and for their kids. And then they need to set aside the resources to make the changes to bring those faucets and those plumbing fixtures up to a modern standard.
0: Stephen Blake, thanks for taking the time. I really appreciate it.
27: Yeah, thank you. Have a wonderful day.
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15: Good morning, I'm Andrew Schofield. Cloudy, hot, and humid in the capital today. Right now, 21, feeling like 29. Your full forecast is coming up. First, your top stories. An investigation into a fatal police shooting in Brockville is underway after the Special Investigations Unit says an OPP officer fatally shot a man during an operation on Thursday night. CTV's Caitlin Wilson reports.
16: Members of OPP's East Region Tactics and Rescue Unit were assisting Brockville police with a warrant at a home near King Street West and Broad Street around 7:45 Thursday night. When officers went inside, the SIU says they encountered a 28-year-old man. There was an interaction, and at some point, the SIU says an OPP officer fired his weapon, hitting the man. He was taken to hospital, where he was pronounced dead. The OPP notified the Special Investigations Unit, which has now invoked its mandate with investigators on scene throughout the day. What remains unclear is what the search warrant was for and what happened during that interaction that prompted the OPP officer to discharge the weapon. Caitlin Wilson, CTV News, Brockville.
15: 10 Catholic churches in western Quebec will be without Sunday Mass this September because of a shortage of priests. CTV's Kimberly Johnson reports.
28: St. Elizabeth's Church in Vinton won't be opening its doors to Sunday Mass starting next month. One of a few in the Pontiac region affected by a priest shortage.
29: It is sad, but from my point of view, I could see it coming.
28: It's among 14 Catholic churches across central and lower Pontiac. But now officials say 10 of those will temporarily suspend Sunday Mass starting in September due to a shortage of priests, leaving only four churches offering Mass. Marie Chevalier says her regular service won't be affected, but she's seen changes over the years.
29: There's less and less people that go to the churches, and everything is more expensive.
28: The Bishop of Pembroke announced that two priests serving the region were no longer available, and only two remained. Kimberly Johnson, CTV News.
15: The federal government is working on a multi-year project that would identify areas of Canada that lack local news coverage. Anya Caradeglia reports from the Canadian Press.
1: The idea is to map out news deserts where there are no local outlets at all, in areas of news poverty, where outlets aren't meeting critical information needs. That might be a place where newsrooms have been so cut back that no one is regularly covering City Hall. There hasn't historically been a feasible way to keep track of this data, but AI is now making that possible. Researchers will also make use of a network of human verifiers, which includes local librarians, to confirm the findings. Anya Caradeglia, The Canadian Press, Ottawa.
15: The Republican-led U.S. Senate voted 50-49 to make Todd Blanche Attorney General of the United States early this morning. Democrats have accused the former personal attorney of President Trump of prioritizing his loyalty to him above all else through investigations against Trump foes, including former FBI Director James Comey, and a radical reshaping of the department. The Justice Department has lost thousands of employees under the leadership of Blanche and former Attorney General Pam Bondi through firings, resignations, or voluntary departures. It's a new way to join the conversation. Have your say with the CFRA talkback button on the iHeartRadio app. From the CTV Weather Center, cloudy skies to start the day with a chance of rain this morning. Rain becomes much more likely through the afternoon. It'll be a very hot day, the high 29, but feeling like 38 with that humidity. Overnight, a risk of a thunderstorm. Temperatures will drop to down to 19. Looking at it tomorrow, we'll see clear skies and a high of 28, but feeling like 33 with the humidity. And for Monday, expect partly cloudy skies, a chance of rain, and a high of 27. Right now in Ottawa, it's 21 and feels like 29. That's the latest from the CTV Newsroom. I'm Andrew Schofield. 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
0: You're listening to a special best of edition of CFRA Weekends. We hope you're enjoying your summer. We'll be back to regularly scheduled programming within the next couple of weeks. 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
0: The city's auditor general tabling an audit of OC Transpo's New Ways to Bus initiative last year. It was billed as a way to improve service reliability and connectivity while finding efficiencies with the launch of the LRT system. Natalie Goujon and her office's report found one of its drivers was a $10 million cost-saving target. Data shows OC Transpo was only able to run full service at peak times 47% of weekdays for a variety of reasons, including available staffing and buses, but also some fundamental issues with its scheduling. It was found to have been based on old data, outdated service standards, and poor route times. I spoke to Auditor General Natalie Goujon after she tabled her report this week.
12: Thanks for having me on, Andy.
0: There's a lot in this report, and your team spent hours explaining it. The issue was scheduling. That was the core of your audit here. What foundational issues did you identify with just the scheduling for this busing initiative?
12: Well, what I would say, first of all, is obviously what we really were concluding was something that was obvious to the public, was that over recent years, OC Transpo has not consistently met its bus reliability targets. So we highlight that obviously, they're working with operational challenges, which have made planning and scheduling more difficult over the past several years. But there were a lot of historical decisions that have actually impacted OC Transpo's ability to meet their service targets. So we highlight examples such as run times. So to break that down a little bit, if you think about a bus trip, it's really the time for it to get from point A to point B. And we realized that when New Ways to Bus was launched, these runtimes were based off of data that was all the way back from 2023. So you could imagine that going from 2023 to now 2025 when they launched, 2 years have gone by. We're talking about significant return to work, obviously construction, just completely different traffic patterns. Add to that, they have less buses. They don't have adequate bus drivers. In order to meet the demand, there's just a slew of items that we highlight that have impacted OC Transpo's overall ability to deliver a reliable bus service.
0: the obvious question is, you know, what impacts did this have on bus service? You were able to quantify that somewhat, but we can probably fairly say that it had a significant impact on service here.
12: Absolutely. This was resulting in canceled trips. It was resulting in delayed trips. You know, it ran the gamut. And I feel for riders. There was a clear gap between what they were expecting and what was being delivered.
0: The using of you know, 20-year-old service standards, and I think this kind of speaks to some of the broader issues or broader impacts you could see. The report notes that they were passed back in 2005. Some performance measures weren't included in this as well. Did that make it difficult to assess, you know, if the plan was actually a success?
12: I think the biggest thing that made it difficult to determine if the plan was a success was really understanding what were the key objectives out of New Ways to Bus. We were told that obviously it was to align with the opening of new LRT lines and obviously the changing patterns with the return to work. That being said, we obviously did see service cuts. We saw a reduction in the budget and that had a significant implication. So while reestablishing clear service standards is really important, I would also highlight that one of the most critical pieces here is ensuring that council works with management, with OC Transpo, to establish priorities. It's clear that there is a resource shortage right now, and there's going to be significant, give or takes that decisions.

0: new year next year. So it is clear that operator shortage has an impact, but I would say by far two of the biggest contributors to the reliability issues that OC Transco has been facing is first and foremost the number of buses that are available. We know that the city's dealing with an aging fleet, so that's one issue that they've been having to deal with. And as I've mentioned, these runtimes, it's really important to really understand how long it's going to take a bus to get from point A to point B, and if they have to service another area of the city, the time it takes to get there. If those times aren't estimated accurately, it's going to have an implication that could trickle down the entire day for that bus.
1: Another point that was raised in the report, limited opportunities for meaningful public input for such an impactful change. Just what was done in terms of public consultation here, and why is that an important piece of a policy like this?
0: Well, if you think about it, who's the one benefiting from these services? First and foremost, what we're looking at is it's the riders, it's the residents. So obviously having their input is crucial. So the input that was sought was done through councillors. So that was obviously it was a great starting point, but it was rushed. And the reason why is they were trying to get through this overall scheduling process for new ways to bus that was supposed to launch back in 2024. They didn't feel like they had enough time to go through that. That being said, with the delay to 2025, one would have hoped that they would have level set and taken the time to sought that particular input.
1: The 10 recommendations that you made, all of them were accepted by OC Transpo. Could you explain to people some of the suggestions you did make to try to ensure that things like this don't happen moving forward?
0: So I'd say one of the key points that we highlighted is really looking at their methodology and their process for assessing runtimes and ensuring that when they do notice that there's issues, that they are adjusting these timely. That is critical. Without that, it doesn't matter if you have the right number of buses, the right number of operators, you're going to consistently be, I guess, letting riders down because the buses just aren't going to show up on time. Then we also talk about having a more conservative assessment on the bus needs. So if I step back a little bit, in order to obviously ensure that you're going to have the required buses, you put together a fleet plan. And this goes through the types of buses you're going to need, you know, the likely age of the buses and how they progress. And here in Ottawa, we have some complexities because we have our 40-foot buses. So those are the regular buses that you're used to seeing. Those are the electric buses that are coming in are made up of 40-foot buses. You have the 60-foot buses, so you know the articulated, or as when I was younger, we like to call them the accordion buses. You know, the double-decker buses that are being phased out, and as I just mentioned, now the conversion over to zero emissions buses. Half our fleet is expected to be that, you know, in the near future. So we talk about looking at what needs do we have. And whether or not, for example, a one-to-one ratio to a diesel bus to a zero emissions bus is the right approach because they don't necessarily serve the same overall distance. Unfortunately, zero emissions buses can only serve 57% of the current peak hour routes that the city has. So I'm rambling a little bit, but very, really, you know, really critical and important data there. We talk about service standards. We talk about, as I just mentioned, establishing priorities. So the city needs to really determine what type of service they're looking to deliver and where those trade-offs are going to be. Is reliability the number one piece? Do we want to ensure proper coverage? Do we want to eliminate how much walking somebody needs to do? Are we looking at accessibility items and equity aspects as a key priority? Not everything can be a number one decision maker. And because OC Transpo is currently faced with resource constraints, these are all really important items that they need to consider.
1: And actually, your rambling is forgiven. First of all, we're listening, but also I understand there's a lot in this report, as I kind of mentioned here. And actually, I'll just hit on a couple of quick things here. The cost driver of the $10 million savings, how would you characterize that? Do you find that's the overarching, you know, was that the overarching theme for this plan? Was it service reliability? Is it fair to even try to sort those two things out?
0: I think there was a plan for new ways to bus, and unfortunately, as the delays occurred, I think the plan had to change a little bit. I think there were still key items with regards to rebalancing the system, as you would have heard the new general manager mention. But I do also think that we were experiencing additional increased costs with the LRT, and they were trying to ensure that, you know, there was a appropriate budgetary considerations made. So I do think that $10 million impact

0: to the overall delivery of, you know, what was being considered. Unfortunately, I think you're seeing the results of some of those service cuts.
1: That's we'll leave it there for now. Natalie, thanks so much for taking your time out. I really appreciate it.
0: Thank you as well.
1: Natalie Grigiot is Ottawa's Auditor General.
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1: This is a special summer edition of CFRA Weekends. I hope you're doing well. Thank you for listening. We'll catch up in a couple of weeks when we're back to regularly scheduled programming.
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1: We talked in depth last week about Ottawa's downtown economy as a city committee report identified some of the major challenges facing the downtown core from an economic standpoint. But there was some bright spots that I might have glazed over a little bit here, and that was a continued growth in evening visits and pedestrian activity outside of regular work hours. So evening visits grew 8.8% from 2023-2024 and a further 5.1% in 2025, driven by restaurants, Metcalf Plaza, and other attractions, among some other things. Mathieu Grandin is the city's nightlife commissioner, and he joins us to chat about the work that he and others have been doing in this space for the last little while. Mathieu, thanks for being here. I really appreciate it.
14: Well, thanks for having me.
1: Are you seeing kind of this growth in visits in the evening as a sign that, you know, the work you're doing here as part of the nightlife action plan is working?
14: Well, the data speaks for itself, but what I can, you know, what I've been witnessing for the last year and a half, is going to be 2 years in June that I took the position, is this kind of effervescence and dynamism in the industry, you know, and especially when it comes to the cultural sector and nightlife. I know it's not always the best time for small and medium-sized businesses right now, but when it comes to the nightlife sector, I think, you know, people are going out, and these numbers are really, really encouraging, because you gotta benchmark them against the global state of nightlife post-pandemic and those trends that we're fighting against of people, just, you know, the home by 10, you know, Netflix saying and not going out, and so and the younger generation that, you know, is changing the way they're using and consuming nightlife. So these are very encouraging numbers for Ottawa.
1: And if you wanted to kind of spike the ball a little bit, you're more than welcome to kind of along the way here. But so far, your office has created a new website. And, you know, add anything that I might be missing here. You've created this new website. You piloted the Byward Market Night Ambassadors Program. You established the Nightlife Council. We've amended some bylaws here. There's a new event space called the Metcalf Plaza. Last month, we heard about Ottawa Tourism launching a new fund to promote kind of nightlife activity. Yeah. But is there one thing you can kind of point to that's made a big difference, or is this kind of a combination effect of a number of these different initiatives?
14: Well, I mean, it's a combination, but I'm really proud of Metcalf Plaza because I think, you know, this project, the way that we delivered it and its origin is a very interesting story that has not been told enough. It's basically two young Black Francophone entrepreneurs who came to the office and they had this vision, this project, a placemaking project, and similar to other things that they had seen in Montreal or Toronto. And they were like, why don't we have this in Ottawa? You know, they have that in Gatineau, Place Laval in Hull, and we should have that in Ottawa. And they really had identified a gap. And the role of the Nightlife Office was, yes, to, you know, fund it partly, but also put them in touch with other partners to be able to deliver this project. So the Downtown BIA jumped on board, helped funding it. We helped find the expertise to build the site with the company from Montreal, who kind of, you know, build the capacity of these young entrepreneurs to operate the site and program the site. And it was a success overnight. The first day it opened, there was a lineup of 100 people trying to get in, and because the capacity is at 500. And it was like that for most of the nights. These two young entrepreneurs, they were running their own events in nightclubs in Ottawa, but they were telling me we're stuck at 300 because we have another gap in the venue ladder. From you jump from 300, so Saw Center kind of capacity, and then the next step is 800 at Bronson, and they were like, we need a 500 capacity venue. So this idea of an open air venue or a placemaking project made sense. So, and it really became a socializing hub for a lot of people. It brought a lot of vibrancy also downtown in an area that was pretty much sitting empty at night. This was an unused lot for the last 12 years. It was fenced up. And there was nothing happening there. And when you would walk there on a Friday night, you would probably feel unsafe because there was nothing happening. And then overnight, we had 500 people having fun and socializing and listening to music and having a drink and eating a bite. And it really changed the atmosphere in this area of the city.
1: A couple of things I wanted to pick up there. One is, in the report I was referencing from last week, it did say one of the challenges in the economy in downtown revitalizing the economy was the idea of public spaces, unique public spaces that can drive some traffic downtown as well. I feel like, you know, Metcalf Plaza and what you're describing would absolutely qualify as that. Is that something you'd like to see replicated elsewhere?
14: Oh, yeah, absolutely. And it's not only public spaces. They need to be programmed. Mm. That's what makes the success of these initiatives. If it's just, you know, if you just put benches there and you don't program it, the benches are going to sit empty. But you know, Metcalf was the origin idea of this. But then, like, right away, even last summer, we saw the Street Seats program being deployed in Centertown. That had a great success, too. And, you know, we're coming up with something similar in the Byward Market this summer. So, and I hope to see eventually, you know, more of these projects outside the downtown core. So, you know, the city is so big. There's a need for these types of projects outside the core. So, you know, why not have one in Orleans or in Canada? I'm sure there would be an appetite for that.
1: And the other thing I wanted to ask you about was kind of the idea of connectivity and communication in some spaces, because I think people might be confused about what the role actually is here. But it sounds like, you know, you're connecting with different people, different businesses, and you're kind of using all of the resources that you do have. Is that kind of a large part of this, is just kind of filling in a gap of communication and working with a number of different spaces, be it the city or businesses here, to try to understand everybody's situation and kind of make things better?
14: Yes, of course. The Nightlife Commissioner is a connector. And it's also there to create this conversation around the value of nightlife and create confidence in the market, in the industry to invest. You know, this is basic economic development. It's a bit of a, you know, when you look at the economic development services here at the city, we don't operate businesses. We don't open them. We don't run them. But we're there to, you know, support them. We have some tools like funding, for instance, or, you know, helping, having discussion on how to, you know, remove some of the red tape. But that's really what the Nightlife Office and the Nightlife Commissioner position are doing here. We help connect and bring people together and create this confidence. And we've seen it, like, you know, the number of new venues in the last year and a half that are coming, have been announced or are coming is interesting. Yes, we've got history coming, but we just had like a new listening bar in, you know, on Bronson Street open, called Phono last week. It's a gorgeous place, a small place, great sound system, for great place for DJs. If you just want to have, sip some wine and have some small plate, it caters to a certain demographic that maybe did not find their own space, and it's going to become a socializing hub for that community too. So really proud about that, really proud to see that entrepreneurs are taking the risk and investing in opening up those new spaces.
1: And there's a whole bunch of other things we could kind of add into that. The Live Nation event venue as well is something that I know is kind of a big thing for downtown Ottawa as well. Are you seeing businesses, Ottawa's hospitality and entertainment businesses, coming to you with ideas now that this office is up and rolling?
14: Yes, more and more. And, you know, I've been going around for the last year saying, hey, if you've got a project, come talk to us. And they are, you know, there's more new nightlife initiatives. We have a bit of funding that council gave us this year, we had $150,000 to kickstart these new nightlife initiatives or add a nightlife component to an existing project or initiative. So, this is going well. You know, we're having discussions with a lot of different external partners that have these ideas and, you know, want to put them together and need some help.
1: And we know one of the issues that's been brought up in this report and other reports as well is this idea of, you know, safety perception downtown, maybe that the core isn't always welcoming after hours as well. I think the Byward Market Night Ambassadors pilot was somewhat meant to address that in some ways. And we heard from businesses that they liked it. Did you guys find some success there? And is that something that you could see return this year?
14: Oh, it is returning this year. It's run by the BMDA, the Byward Market District Authority. So, they're a bit of an arm's length. We helped funding it and creating it last year. We're funding it again this year. You know, and yes, it was very well received by businesses, but also by participants, you know. And they've been, you know, I've heard some stuff like people were skeptical about it, like, oh, they're going to be helping girls or who have lost an earring. But really what they're doing is you know, making sure that people feel safe. So first of all, they're just a presence, a positive presence in the market at night, and they've been very helpful de-escalating some, you know, aggressive situations or really helping out people who are in a bad shape and getting home and putting them in a cab. And you know, if we've helped just one person with this, would have been worth the investment. But they've been helping. I think they had like more than 1,000 different types of different engagements last year. So this year they're returning. I think they're going to be a bit of a bigger team. They were 4 last year. Maybe they're 6 this year. That's what I heard. But I know they're coming back three nights a week now. So Thursdays, Fridays, and Saturdays. And when it comes to, you know, the safety issues in the Byward Market, yeah, I think you had the right word, Andrew. A lot of it, not to minimize there are real safety situations in the market, but a lot of it has got to do with perception. But when you look at the data from the report, you see that it's been going up. You know, it's 5 to 8% from last year. So, you know, the data demonstrates that there's more and more people going out and going to the market. So, you know, if some of your listeners still have a doubt, you know, about going back to the market, I think they should give it a try.
1: You're coming up, Matthew, on 2 years on the job coming up in the coming months. How do you feel about this so far? Are you happy with the momentum that you've been able to create to this heading to the future?
14: Absolutely. I think you know, the power of this position, you know, it's one, if not the only position, well, it's probably the position at City Hall that has the most public exposure. I've given over 100 interviews in 2 years. So this comes with certain perks, but also certain, you know, I think the power of that is to be able to create that conversation, create that momentum, and, you know, really, really shining a positive light on nightlife and showing people that it's possible to you know, have an impact on our city branding. It's possible for entrepreneurs to kick off new projects that are a bit innovative and out of the box. And that's what we're looking for. That's what I'm here for. So, and I've been very, very lucky to have, you know, support from all different, services and departments here at City Hall, and also from council and mayor's office, and everyone's pushing in the same direction. And this is a really great thing if you compare to other cities, when sometimes the nightlife files becomes a bit more politicized. Here everyone is going in the same direction, from you know, downtown councillors, rural councillors, suburban councillors. Everyone wants more nightlife. Everyone thinks this is a great idea, and you know, everyone wants success, wants this to succeed. And you know, tremendous support too from the different community organizations that we deal with, as part, for instance, of the Nightlife Council meetings that we have. The Ottawa Music Industry Coalition, the Ottawa Festival Network have been doing a tremendous job, and the BIAs too, they've been there. So, you know, I am super happy with the speed also that we've been able to accomplish all these things. And, you know, you got to keep in mind that the Nightlife Office is a very, very small unit. It's me and, you know, some colleagues from economic development that help once in a while. So I think it just shows, you know, the level of speed and the depth that we've been able to accomplish in such a short time period.
1: Mathieu Grand, thanks so much for taking some time. I really appreciate it.
14: Merci à vous.
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11: Good morning, I'm Andrew Schofield. Cloudy, hot, and humid in the capital today. Right now it's 21 and feels like 29. Your full forecast is coming up, but first, your top stories. Ontario's police watchdog has invoked its mandate after a police officer shot and killed a man in Brockville Thursday. CTV's Caitlin Wilson has the details.
15: Members of OPP's East Region Tactics and Rescue Unit were assisting Brockville police with a warrant at a home near King Street West and Broad Street around 7:45 Thursday night. When officers went inside, the SIU says they encountered a 28-year-old man. There was an interaction, and at some point, the SIU says an OPP officer fired his weapon, hitting the man. He was taken to hospital, where he was pronounced dead.
11: The SIU says four investigators and two forensic investigators have been assigned to the case. A postmortem is scheduled for this morning in Kingston. 10 Catholic churches in western Quebec will be without Sunday Mass this September because of a shortage of priests. CTV's Kimberly Johnson reports.
16: St. Elizabeth's Church in Vinton won't be opening its doors to Sunday Mass starting next month. One of a few in the Pontiac region affected by a priest shortage.
17: It is sad, but from my point of view, I could see it coming.
16: It's among 14 Catholic churches across central and lower Pontiac. But now officials say 10 of those will temporarily suspend Sunday Mass starting in September due to a shortage of priests, leaving only four churches offering Mass. Marie Chevalier says her regular service won't be affected, but she's seen changes over the years.
17: There's less and less people that go to the churches, and everything is more expensive.
16: The Bishop of Pembroke announced that two priests serving the region were no longer available, and only two remained. Kimberly Johnson, CTV News.
11: Premier Doug Ford is urging Prime Minister Mark Carney to make a gas tax suspension permanent, or at least extend it beyond its looming expiration. CTV's Siobhan Morris has this report.
18: It's a simple errand that's felt like punishment the last few months. Prices pushed ever higher through the U.S. war with Iran. In mid-April, Mark Carney's government pulled the brakes on some taxes folded into the pump price.
19: This will remove up to 10 cents per liter on gasoline and 4 cents per liter on diesel fuel.
18: Ontario first shaved about 6 cents off its gas tax in 2022, making it permanent last year. The federal tax break expires on Labor Day. Months later, Premier Doug Ford has put that in writing, asking Mark Carney to extend relief until at least the new year, if not forever.
11: The U.S. Senate has confirmed Todd Blanche as Attorney General of the United States in a vote early this morning, cementing President Donald Trump's former personal attorney's command of the Justice Department. The Republican president has sought to bend to his will. The Republican-led Senate voted 50-49 to make Blanche the second confirmed Attorney General since Trump returned to the White House last year, with a stated desire to use the law enforcement agency to investigate his political enemies. While Blanche has already been leading the department in an acting capacity, his confirmation could free him to pursue the Trump administration's agenda more aggressively. The vote followed a tumultuous confirmation fight that exposed deep concerns from some Republicans as well as Democrats about installing Trump's close ally atop a Justice Department that historically has prided itself on its independence from the White House. In the end, Blanche was confirmed by the narrowest of margins, opposed by two Republicans, Senator Susan Collins of Maine and Lisa Murkowski of Alaska, and opposed by every Democrat. It's a new way to join the conversation. Have your say with the CFRA Talkback button on the iHeartRadio app. From the CTV Weather Center, it's going to be a cloudy start today with a chance of rain this morning. The rain is much more likely as we head into the afternoon. It's going to be a hot and humid one, the high 29, but it could top out at 38 with the humidity. Tonight, we'll keep an eye on the possibility of a thunderstorm with an overnight low of 19. For tomorrow, skies clear out, room for plenty of sunshine, the high 28, feeling like 33. As we head into Monday, expect a mix of sun and cloud, along with a chance of showers, the high 27. Right now in Ottawa, it's 21, and it feels like 29. That's the latest from the CTV Newsroom. I'm Andrew Schofield. 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
27: An Ottawa endurance athlete getting set to run an ultra marathon this month, all in support of mental health. Rudy Asir taking on the Divide 200 ultra marathon. So he'll have 5 days or 100 hours to complete the race on very demanding Alberta terrain. It features over 40,000 feet of climbing. So he's got his work cut out for him, all for a good cause. Rudy is here to talk to us a little bit about this morning. Rudy, thanks for being here. I really appreciate it.
0: Good morning. Thank you for having me.
27: Well, first off, ultramarathon makes me tired just thinking about it. What kind of made you think that this you wanted to do this, and how long have you been an endurance athlete?
0: You know, it's interesting. It's something that I've been kind of training, I think, for my entire life that's led up to this moment. I've always enjoyed endurance events, long events, things that are, you know, pushes me outside of my comfort zone. And I think I really picked a good one this time. But it's a special event. It's 200 miles, as you mentioned, over the Rockies, and doing it for a great cause, trying to bring some awareness towards mental health.
27: Yeah, two separate things. One is, I'm sure, you know, an incredible amount of lifetime of training to go into that. But the mental health piece on this as well, why was it so important to you to draw awareness to this issue?
0: Well, I mean, I think a lot of things have been happening in our community and actually even in my personal life. A few years ago, I'd lost my sister to bipolar disease. And one of the things that was really tough for her is just getting access to resources and navigating that whole pathway. And I really wanted to bring awareness to people, letting them know that they're not alone. And if you're struggling and things are tough, there's always something out there. And the other thing is that tomorrow's always around the corner, right? And in the ultramarathon world, it's one step at a time. Keep going. There's an infinite amount of variables and challenges that are going to present themselves, but you just keep going. You just keep walking. You keep stepping and running and trying to get to where you want to get to.
27: And it sounds like it's also been something that's been somewhat of a life goal of yours as well in terms of working in this space and in raising awareness of mental health.
0: Yeah, I run a firm in Ottawa that specializes in mental health and primary care support, mostly for organizations. Mm. And it's something that I pivoted in towards to really put some purpose-driven kind of work behind my background, and really enjoying it for sure.
27: Well, and obviously you're looking to bring awareness to it as well. What are some of the challenges that you find in you know, maybe even just publicly discussing some of these issues, but also just within the system right now for people to get, you know, access to the care that they need?
0: Yeah, I think access is just becoming more and more difficult just because of the rising demand. At the same time, I think that there's a lot of preventative work that can be done to ease the pressure on the public system. I think the public system is doing the best job that it can with the resources that it has. But it's also us, it's up to us as a society to kind of look at this thing and say, hey, okay, well, what else can we do? I mean, emergency rooms are being filled because they don't need to be. Primary care doctors have rosters of thousands of patients. And I think as a group, it, you know, sometimes we're always looking for a quick fix, but the fix is in ourselves. And what we try to do is bring awareness towards and get people to be active, get them moving. Like the sheer virtue of just moving around changes your physiology, your metabolic health, gets you stronger, and makes you feel like you've accomplished something. Like something as simple as just walking for, you know, a couple of kilometers or going to a park. And we've got so much great green space in our community in Ottawa with between the canal and running over to Gatineau Park. I mean, it's just, there's so much stuff there. And it's just reprogramming, I think, our mindset and saying, hey, how do we access some of these things to, you know, try to relieve whatever it is that we're kind of going through? I'm super fortunate. Dr. Kawajo, head of the ICU, the Ottawa Hospital, is also our chief medical officer. Mm-hmm. And, you know, he says a lot of the times that the majority of the people in the ICU don't even need to be there. If they could just get moving and get active and get that confidence back. So I'm hoping with this thing, as wild as it is and as extreme as it could be, I hope it brings a bit of inspiration of like, hey, like someone in our community is going to go and run 200 miles to bring awareness to mental health. What is that all about? So, you know, thank you so much for having me on the show and allowing to sort of communicate some of this stuff. And if you are alone out there and you are struggling, please, you're not alone. That's my message.
27: And it's an issue we've long talked about here in Ottawa on a number of different fronts. Even the Royals just opening up their own fundraising campaign a little while ago. So it's definitely an issue that's top of mind right now. I guess if people kind of wanted to maybe, you know, look at ultramarathons or what have you, I know your training regimen has been pretty tight here, but where would you start if somebody was looking to kind of become a little bit of an endurance athlete like yourself?
0: I'm a huge advocate of crawl, walk, run. So I would start with something as simple that's within your means and your capacity, and then just start inching it from there. It's really a journey. It's not so much about destination or the summit or whatever it is that you're kind of going after in your life, even on the entrepreneurial endeavor or being a great mom or being a great dad. I mean, all this, as we know, is a process. And I think that if you can get your eyesight on something and say, okay, you know, just one step at a time, you know, let's get going, I think your dreams and aspirations will materialize sooner than you think. It's not as easy as just like, oh, I just want to do that. It's the in-between that a lot of people forget about. You look at our greatest athletes that we have in our community, and I can assure you they're practicing every day and night and thinking about, you know, what they're up to.
27: Giving us some optimism here on a Wednesday morning. Rudy, thanks so much for joining us. I really appreciate it. Good luck with the ultramarathon.
0: Absolutely. Thank you so much for having me.
27: Rudy Assier, taking on the Divide 200 ultramarathon on August the 10th, all in support of mental health, as you heard there. Wanting to raise awareness of the issue as we talk about it and ways to deal with it as well, and also had his own family member lost to mental illness. So we appreciate him speaking about his experience and what's up for him on August the 10th.
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27: I'm Andrew Pinson in for Bill Carroll this morning. As we talked about a couple times already this week, residents continuing to clean up after Canada Day floods. The road back to normal taking some time for some residents, be it through, you know, insurance questions or repairs or restoration. Still a long road to normal for many. And the city has set up a number of legal clinics as legal questions have piled up, particularly when it comes to insurance and other things. And joining us to talk about some of those nuances is Stanford Cummings. He's a lawyer with Nelligan Law, practices civil litigation, specializing in areas of insurance disputes and estates litigation. Stanford, thanks for being here. I really appreciate it.
3: Hey, thanks for having me on.
27: So obviously every case is different and every issue is different. Every home is different. But we've been hearing a lot about, you know, people running into issues with the insurance company, being that they can't get a hold of everybody or that, you know, they'll eventually put forward a claim that that's denied here. What do you kind of typically see are some of the biggest issues after a flood and what customers, insurance customers, I suppose, and what homeowners kind of run into?
3: Well, you nailed it with the delay is the biggest one that I see that our clients are first and foremost upset about, and, you know, justifiably so. They've paid premiums in many cases for decades and never made claims. And then all of a sudden you're faced with, you know, a very devastating loss. You report it to your insurance company and essentially nothing happens and your claim is ignored for weeks on end at this point. Some of them have been waiting for 5 weeks, right, since this flood incident, and it's really challenging for them. It's not a situation they're used to seeing.
27: And what kind of goes into that delay? Is it part of the demand? Like we do have, you know, 7,000 basements that are flooded. One can kind of understand that, but is it demand? Is it something else? What's your kind of read on that situation?
3: Classic lawyer, it's just going to be that it depends. but, you know, in this case, I do think volume of claims is a significant factor. Obviously, you know, with over 7,000 people just in Ottawa making claims, it's going to be taxing on all of the insurers that are out there. It's not one insurance company, obviously, that's responding to this claim. It's a number of different insurers, but even spread out amongst many different insurance companies, it's still a large number of claims, and it won't be easy necessarily to get an answer out the door in a timely fashion, as opposed to, you know, if your appliance breaks and floods your basement or something like that, you're one claim. You're not one of 7,000 claims. That is a factor.
27: And like you say, like all insurance companies, a number of different insurance companies, we're kind of speaking in generalities here, but what reasons have you heard or that you typically hear for why claims are initially denied in the aftermath of some of these incidents?
3: That's right. So claims will be denied for a number of different reasons. The most common one is going to be because there is not coverage that has been purchased. And that goes back to when the policy was placed. Now, most people, myself included, don't really dig up their insurance policy until after something has happened. You know, you might pay a lot of attention at the time that you're purchasing the policy, and then you just renew it year after year. And you may not be aware about the types of coverages that, excuse me, have been purchased or been available. And it can come as a bit of a shock to find out that, well, actually you don't have coverage under the policy for a certain type of water intrusion. And there's different types of water losses that can be covered or cannot be covered in certain circumstances.
27: And in saying that, I suppose, in one of the reasons that people get denied, I guess this would be a good reason right now, if you're listening to this, right, to look at your insurance coverage and see what you are covered for and what you're not.
3: Absolutely. I encourage everybody to take a look at their policies, see what is in fact covered and what isn't, if they have questions about it, because it's a legal document, really. It's a contract, right, between you and your insurance company as to what they will cover in the event of a loss and what you're going to pay them in premium. And if you don't have a sense of what exactly you're covered for, it's worth calling your insurance broker if you used one to get that policy and ask them, well, hold on, if this happens, am I going to be covered for that? And that way you have peace of mind going forward. And your insurance broker, it's their job really to buy that for you to ensure that you're covered in the right situation.
27: And you mentioned kind of the different types of water intrusions. I know there's been a kind of a few different types here, whatever the backup kind of was, if your own systems kind of failed. But what kind of water intrusions are typically covered and maybe which ones aren't typically covered in this situation?
3: Yeah, so every policy is going to be different depending on where you live. It's common to have sewer backup coverage. It's common to have overland flooding coverage. It's not common to have sort of groundwater seepage, things that have been occurring over a long period of time, that is more of a maintenance issue for a home than, you know, an acute loss like a significant flood like this. But it is very specific as to the type of water that's come into the home. Some policies will have financial caps on how much each type of water loss pays. And so it's important to ask yourself and of course your broker and your insurance company if the amount of coverage that you have for certain types of losses is sufficient, and whether or not, you know, you can purchase sewer backup in the event that your current policy does not have it.
27: And I suppose what we're seeing, what's happening right now, we're seeing, you know, it happened kind of over and over again here over the course of the past like 5 or 6 years here in the Ottawa area. I guess what would you recommend for people who are perhaps in some of these low-lying areas or areas that have been more susceptible to flooding? You know, not advice just in general, but what should they be doing to kind of understand their own situation and liability and risks that are involved right now, potentially for a future storm or future flood?
3: Yeah, from the legal side, definitely check your policy and see what kind of coverage you have. And if you don't think you have enough, then to talk to a licensed insurance broker to see how much you can purchase. From a non-legal perspective, which I'm not super well positioned to talk about, but definitely, you know, see what kind of sump pump options are out there, or, you know, renovations or repairs to your homes that you can make. And that may be something for these city-run sessions to have discussion with them. There may be programs available. I've heard through some clients that there are options on the main drain from the home that can be installed that can prevent or minimize sewer backup. So that is something that can be looked into as well.
27: And I know the city is pushing its own residential plumbing program, if people wanted to check that out on the city's website as well in the aftermath of all of this. So that's some, like, great news you can use for people to kind of understand the situation right now. I guess other than that, what else have you been kind of hearing from people in some of the struggles that they've been dealing with in the aftermath of some of the flooding here? Is it generally insurance? What other issues have been coming up in general?
3: Well, I'm going to circle back to the delay issue, right?
27: Yeah.
3: And that is by far and away the largest complaint that we hear of with our clients. And I want to maybe give clients some tips about how to deal with that, because a lot of these claims may not rise to the level of seeking legal advice or pursuing a lawsuit against an insurance company. So if people have the tools to manage this on their own, they'll be well positioned. And it really comes down to, you know, the squeaky wheel gets the grease. And if you complain to your insurance adjuster or escalate that complaint to an ombudsperson or a supervisor at the insurance company, that is often enough to get a response and to paper your file by taking photographs of the items that have been damaged and linking that, you know, if you're lost a washing machine and you find one online through one of the many retailers. If you say, I'm going to go buy this replacement machine, you include a link to the machine, a photo of your existing one, and you say, look, I need to do my laundry by next week. Can you please approve this and I'll go out and buy it? If you don't hear from them, keep emailing, because then you'll have a paper record of all the times that you said, look, my family's out of laundry. I need an answer from you. That can be pretty powerful.
27: Yeah, particularly in the aftermath. I imagine it's not just washers and dryers that people are kind of having issues with there, eh?
3: It's everything. It's obviously the flooring is the number one option, and the drywall, because the drywall soaks up the water. But anything that you keep in a basement can be damaged, and the longer the water's there, the more significant the potential mold damage is, and that can be more widespread. It depends on how quickly that water is removed and then how quickly it's dried out from the air in the home.
27: And I guess it gets back to how important, like, those delays are and how impactful they can be for people's homes and kind of the aftermath here. We'll have to leave it there. But Stanford, thanks so much for letting me pick your brain on this morning. I appreciate it.
3: Thanks very much for having me on.
27: Stanford Cummings, lawyer with Nelligan Law, practices civil litigation specializing in areas of insurance disputes and others. So speaking about some of the issues at play for those dealing with insurance and other issues in the aftermath of this flooding here, as he mentioned, as we've talked about for several weeks now, a lot of people dealing with delays with their insurance companies, not having a great time, still in the aftermath of cleaning up, nowhere close to being back to normal here. And we're at August 5th, over a month on now. So we'll continue to watch that closely in the aftermath here.
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9: This is the moment you become queen. The global phenomenon returns only on Crave. HBO's House of the Dragon is back for its most fiery season yet. 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
27: I talk a little bit about tourism. Stats Canada numbers show first quarter tourism spending in Canada saw a 5.6% increase year over year. That means about $29.5 billion extra dollars. And very interesting to see that Canada seems to be, the tourism industry anyway, seems to be gaining a little bit from the U.S. tariff war, as we have seen some of these visits spike. Talking a little bit about that, wanted to see locally whether or not this has been coming to a realization. Jerome Mius is with Ottawa Tourism. He is their Director of Public Affairs, joins us to chat a little bit about this. Jerome, thanks for being here. I appreciate it.
23: Good morning.
27: Are you guys seeing this increase too since the trade war has started?
23: Yes. I mean, right now for the first part of the year, we also are seeing an increase in spending in Ottawa from visitors. And we are also seeing U.S. visitors continue to come to Ottawa. They are our number one international, visitor pool. And they account for about half of our international visitors. So still a very important market, and they're still coming to town.
27: Yeah, you see the license plates everywhere. I've been noticing that recently. The well, to split this up a little bit, I guess you've seen, you know, just tourism going up in general. I suppose, do you see anything driving that? Is there a particular geography that's been driving that? What can you tell us about the increase we're seeing?
23: I mean, there's multiple sides of it.
27: Of course.
23: Well, the first one, you mentioned geography. Well, we are in the middle of the Quebec-Windsor axis, so that is half the population of Canada. So, of course, that helps the proximity. We're also right next to the northeastern U.S., so that's an additional, 25, 30 million people. So that for sure helps people make, short-term decisions to come to Ottawa. If they want, or that also helps them, choose to purchase tickets to one of our festivals or to Ironman that just finished or to the World Wheelchair Basketball Championships that's coming next month. It just makes us a good option for anyone who wants to drive or take the train or even fly. We're easy to get to.
27: And has there been any impacts from, I'm glad to see that tourism is up in general, but has there been any impacts from the higher cost of gas? Is that something that you guys kind of tend to keep an eye on? I know it's been an issue here that we've been talking about for a couple of months now.
23: Mm-hmm. So, again, geography is actually helping us here because we're easy to get to. There's multiple options to get to Ottawa. Mm-hmm. However, when it costs more to get somewhere, people still want to travel. So what it does is it might influence how and where people choose to travel. So they might make, more affordable choices, try to make smart decisions with their money. And that's where we think that we are, that we're, playing above our weight here in Ottawa. We have a lot of free and affordable stuff to do. This summer with Ottawa 200, there is a lot of free programming. Add to that the Canada Strong Pass that makes it free for children to get into museums, and we complement it with the Visit Ottawa Pass. So it's probably the most affordable summer to visit Ottawa this summer. So we are trying to push that that narrative that Ottawa is a very affordable place to go to for anyone who wants a high value for money vacation.
27: Well, and, affordability top of mind for many people right now. So that's definitely a way to engage them. Do you anticipate, you mentioned Ottawa 200 and there's celebrations happening. There's a lot of events happening for in general, but also celebrations for Ottawa 200 happening throughout the rest of the year. Are you guys expecting to kind of continue the pace that you're seeing right now through the rest of the year?
23: Through the rest of the summer, for sure.
27: Okay.
23: Of course, the summer is the biggest leisure tourism season for us. Yeah. Then we switch into, we still want leisure tourism the rest of the year, especially in the winter with winter lose and stuff. However, there are peak seasons as well for business tourism, and that would be the fall. So for the fall, we're gearing up for a lot of major conventions and conferences in the city.
27: And, there's been a lot of Canadians that have, been avoiding the U.S., but it's been a topic of conversation with travel around the world as well. Are we also seeing any increases from, visitors from other countries, or is it about stable right now?
23: Well, Ottawa now has two flights from London and one flight from Paris. So these are the main markets that we have overseas. We're marketing and promoting the destination a lot in France and the UK. The UK is our number one overseas market. And France is our second one, and we're hoping that the Ottawa airport grows so that we can add marketing on the European territory as well.
27: Yeah, and of course, we'll continue to watch. What are you kind of watching, working on coming up a little bit over the next little bit here, Jerome? What's Ottawa Tourism working on for August and September?
23: We just got out of Ironman, a very successful event last weekend, over 10,000 people, $8 million in economic impact. Wow. The next major sporting events will be the World Wheelchair Basketball Championship. That will be from September 5 to 19 at the Lansdowne. In August, that's agricultural fairs. There's agricultural fairs all over Eastern Ontario, including many within the Ottawa city limits. So those are fun. You can also go to Capital Pride at the end of the month. That's a big one that we are supporting through Ottawa 200 as well. Across the river in Gatineau, they have the Hot Air Balloons Festival September 2 to 6. We have City Folk on our side September 17 to 20. And then we have so many sports teams in the city, the Red Blacks, Atletico, Rapids FC, Titans, Blackjacks. So, you know, lots of stuff to do.
27: It's just a good reminder of all of the things that are happening here as you list up those events coming up here. We'll leave it there. But Jerome, thanks for checking in with us this morning. I really appreciate it.
23: Thanks for having me. Bye-bye.
27: Jerome Meuse with Ottawa Tourism. He's their director of public affairs, just talking a little bit about tourism in a sense. New StatsCan numbers showing that Canada benefiting a lot from tourism here as many people deciding not to go to the United States here and around the world. So Canada picking up on that. And as you heard from Jerome there, Ottawa seeing a very good tourism season so far. The first quarter of the year, he said, we're seeing an increase over last year. So that's some great news. It's always something I know. There's always this conversation about Ottawa is the town that forgot or whatever, right? But I notice, and maybe it's just, you know, experience hosting a weekend show here, Bunda, but there's always something going on. Like, there's always something going on every single, particularly in the summer. But there's always something going on, be it a show or a festival or an event. You know what I mean? There is always something to do. You just got to find it.
0: Ottawa's a boring place if you're a boring person.
27: Oh.
0: You can't figure out.
27: I'm stealing that. That's good. That's good.

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0: And movie critic Richard Krause is here. 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Richard, good morning. Thanks for being here.
1: Oh, thanks for having me, Andrew.
0: Everybody gets very excited because if they're hearing Richard's voice, that means it's Friday, Richard.
1: So we're, that's right.
0: You're a very good sign for the movies aside, you know. But looking at what's playing this weekend, let's start with One Night Only.
2: I'm hungry.
3: We're closed.
2: I know the owner.
4: This is the best pizza I've ever had. I think it's better than sex. I can't remember.
3: What's your favorite part?
4: Extra cheese.
3: Of sex.
4: The build up.
1: That was a clip from One Night Only. It's in theaters this weekend, and it's a bit of an odd duck because it's kind of like a mashup of When Harry Met Sally and The Purge. And if you know each of those movies, you know that they don't really seem to fit together like puzzle pieces, but it takes this kind of provocative premise, which is that in the United States,

0: they have now have a law that premarital sex is only allowed for one 12-hour period on one day a year, and that's it. And everyone goes hog wild, and they try and hook up, and they try and meet people on this one day. And they so it's kind of a dystopian government overreach kind of premise. And then they mold that somehow into a really typical kind of rom-com about two people who meet and then have little adventures, but are really ultimately looking for something more than just a one-night stand. And the two stars of this are Monica Barbaro, whose name you might not recognize, but if you saw the movie A Complete Unknown, she played Joan Baez, and that was nominated for an Academy Award. She was also in Top Gun Maverick. And the guy is, what's his name here? Callum Turner. And I blanked on his name for a second because he's probably better known as Mr. Dua Lipa. They just got married. And he's also been in a number of films that have done very well. And they're both really charming. And that goes a long way to selling this kind of unusual premise that this movie is hanging its hat on. But as they go through New York City, it kind of becomes like the movie After Hours, as well, sort of as using another reference point, about these two people who have a time limit to meet. They have adventures along the way that are increasingly more slapsticky as we get further and further into the film. But, you know, again, the charm of these two actors really elevates this. So One Night Only, not considering what else is in the theaters right now, The Odyssey and Spider-Man, which people are still flocking to, is probably the best pick of the week. If you want to go see something brand spanking new, it's probably going to be One Night Only.
1: Well, it's something a little bit different, too, and from the couple of clips that I've seen as well, it does seem like these two kind of have a lot of chemistry together, too. Were they able to kind of pull off that unique idea with this movie?
0: I think so. You know, I mean, it is an odd premise, and this is a movie that doesn't really engage with the politics of what they're suggesting, which is that the government is fascist and, you know, there's government overreach into the very most personal parts of people's lives. It doesn't really engage in that. And there's a couple of throwaway scenes where it is discussed and dismissed. Really, this is just a rom-com that happens to be set against this background. And like all rom-coms, you know how it's going to end. And if you don't, you've never seen a rom-com before. And so it's all about the journey. And these two actors make the journey kind of interesting.
1: And I guess something entirely different also in theaters this weekend, if you didn't want to check out The Odyssey or Spider-Man this weekend, or maybe you've seen it twice already. This one, Super Troopers 3.
2: Well, well, well. If it isn't the old-timers passing the torch to the new generation.
3: You beat my rookie in a foot race? No ticket.
4: Wait, what?
3: 1, 2, 3, go!
5: Hey, Thorny, we're super excited for your hot sister's wedding.
6: To Rod Farva.
0: None of them. That was a clip from Super Troopers 3. 25 years ago, the original movie came out, and it starred a comedy team called Broken Lizard. And there's five members of the team, and they were rambunctious and kind of vulgar. And 25 years ago, the movie, you know, made me laugh a little bit, the original one. Yeah. And I mean a little bit, not a whole lot, not knee slappers, but I laughed a little bit. And they've since gone on to make like a slasher movie also with humor called Club Dread. They remade The Hunchback of Notre Dame. It was called Quasi when they remade it. They made a movie called Beer Fest and another Super Troopers movie, and that was 8 years ago. Now they're back with Super Troopers 3, and it doesn't feel as though they have changed at all in the last 25 years. This movie feels like it could have been made 25 years ago. And by that, I mean that the humor is kind of dated. It feels to me like they're squeezing the last little bit of juice out of a desiccated lemon while you're watching this movie, because the entire time I was watching it in a virtually silent movie theater. I went to see this with a regular audience yesterday because it wasn't screened for the press. And there were a couple of other people in the audience, and it was not, I was not deafened by laughter. Let's just say that. And it for my money, just feels kind of lazy, kind of dated, and worst of all, it's just, I mean, it can be dated if it was funny, but it's not particularly funny. So Super Troopers 3 means go see The Odyssey again, I guess.
1: Yeah, that's good advice in hearing that. The last movie this weekend is The Ice Cream Man.
4: What happened?
6: Someone hurt my mommy.
4: Who?
6: Me. You guys see that weird ice cream man today?
7: What do you mean weird?
6: Like he was following me. Is everyone sick or something?
8: Head to your classrooms!
9: They're not trying to kill us. They're trying to turn us. That ice cream's demonic.
1: Is this a horror movie, Richard?
0: Yes, it is. Directed by Eli Roth. Who is best known probably for making a movie called Cabin Fever, which was kind of this really extreme horror art house hit, again, probably 20 years ago or more. And he made a movie called Hostel. You may know him from Inglourious Basterds. Now he's back behind the camera as the director and writer, and he's got a small part in here as well as an actor in this movie, Ice Cream Man. And this is the story of a strange ice cream truck that shows up in this Norman Rockwell town. It's got all the earmarks that you associate with the trucks. I always find it slightly creepy music that they play.
1: Oh, yeah.
0: Yeah, there's the guy scooping ice cream, but then you start to look at the flavors of the ice cream, and there are things like creepy crawly and serpent's swirl and that sort of thing. And the more that these kids eat this ice cream, the more violent they become, and essentially just become homicidal maniacs who are trying to kill any kind of authority figure that they can find, a parent, a teacher, whatever. And they do things like play tug of war with intestines, all that kind of stuff. And it would be hard to believe that there's a movie in the theaters this weekend that's worse than Super Troopers 3, but I found it with Ice Cream Man. And this is a movie that has no tension whatsoever all the way through. It is just slack all the way through. There are no real scares. There are some things that are really gross. And there are some kills that are really unpleasant to watch, which is kind of the point of a movie like this, this kind of almost extreme horror. But there's nothing that equals the kind of stuff that made Eli Roth's name when he was making movies like Cabin Fever and Hostel. Those movies are nasty, spirited, and they are extreme in their depictions of violence, but there was at least, I thought, some originality to them. It's not exactly my cup of tea, but you know, I can appreciate them for what they are. This movie doesn't have that, and this movie is being touted as his return to the big screen. You know, he self-financed, did all that kind of thing, and it just doesn't deliver the goods in any way that is interesting. It's like an ice cream cone with no sprinkles. It just isn't all that. It's sugar-free thrills. There's nothing much here.
1: Well, just talk about three very different movies this weekend, and maybe again people will make their way back to Spider-Man. But you've also got your show coming up this weekend, Richard. Who are we going to hear from this weekend?
0: On this weekend show, we have, we've got a guy called Pete Ferrero, who's made what may become a very controversial documentary. It's called The Best Pizza is in L.A. He's a New Yorker. Transported to Los Angeles and discovered the pizza scene out there, and he says it's better than New York, than Italy, than anywhere else in the world, and he's got the data to back it up. So it's a really fun interview. It's a bit tongue-in-cheek, but he's a lot of fun. So that'll be on the show this weekend.
1: Yeah, definitely with some big claims there. I'm sure Italy might have something to say, or, well, New York too, but we'll leave it there. Richard, thank you so much. I appreciate it.
0: Thanks, Andy. Talk to you soon.
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26: Good morning. I'm Andrew Schofield. Hot, humid, and cloudy in the capital today. Right now it's 22 and feels like 30. Your full forecast is coming up, but first, your top stories. Ontario's police watchdog has invoked its mandate after a police officer shot and killed a man in Brockville on Thursday. CTV's Caitlin Wilson has the details.
27: Members of OPP's East Region Tactics and Rescue Unit were assisting Brockville police with a warrant at a home near King Street West and Broad Street around 7:45 Thursday night. When officers went inside, the SIU says they encountered a 28-year-old man. There was an interaction, and at some point, the SIU says an OPP officer fired his weapon, hitting the man. He was taken to hospital, where he was pronounced dead.
26: The SIU says four investigators and two forensic investigators have been assigned to the case. A postmortem is scheduled for this morning in Kingston. Premier Doug Ford is urging the Prime Minister to make a gas tax suspension permanent or at least extend it beyond its looming expiration. CTV Siobhan Morris reports.
28: It's a simple errand that's felt like punishment the last few months. Prices pushed ever higher through the U.S. war with Iran. In mid-April, Mark Carney's government pulled the brakes on some taxes folded into the pump price.
29: This will remove up to 10 cents per liter on gasoline and 4 cents per liter on diesel fuel.
28: Ontario first shaved about 6 cents off its gas tax in 2022, making it permanent last year. The federal tax break expires on Labor Day. Months later, Premier Doug Ford has put that in writing, asking Mark Carney to extend relief until at least the new year, if not forever. Siobhan Morris, CTV News.
26: 10 Catholic churches in Western Quebec will be without Sunday Mass this September because of a shortage of priests. CTV's Kimberly Johnson has this report.
30: The Bishop of Pembroke announced that two priests serving the region were no longer available, and only two remained.
31: For many years now, it's been clear that the situation of having 14 churches in functioning all the time in Pontiac County, it's been known that this would not be sustainable.
30: Father Michael Smith is one of those remaining priests. And while the letter says that there are no current plans to permanently shut the churches, he says there have been difficulties, including rising costs and the need for bilingual priests. The changes will take effect in September, with retired priests helping fill the gaps this summer. The warden of Pontiac says she hopes any changes that come are positive. Kimberly Johnson, CTV News.
26: And Spark Street turns into a stage this weekend with 3 days of fire, flight, comedy, and chaos. The Ottawa International Busker Festival runs until Sunday on Spark Street here in Ottawa. Admission is free, but tips to performers are encouraged. For more information on the performers and the schedule, you can head to OttawaBuskerFestival.com. It's a new way to join the conversation. Have your say with the CFRA Talkback button on the iHeartRadio app. From the CTV Weather Center, cloudy skies to start the day with a chance of rain this morning. Rain becomes much more likely throughout the afternoon. It'll be a very hot day, the high 29, but with the humidity closer to 38. Overnight, risk of a thunderstorm. Temperatures dropping down to 19, still pretty warm for an overnight low. Looking ahead to tomorrow, we'll see clear skies and a high of 28, feeling like 33 with the humidity. For Monday, partly cloudy skies and a high of 27 and a slight chance of rain. Right now in Ottawa, it's 22. It feels like 30. That's the latest from the CTV Newsroom. I'm Andrew Schofield. 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
16: Absolutely. 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
15: Mm-hmm.
7: We're grilling corn.
9: Okay, I love that. Yeah. So what's the first step involved?
7: So what we're going to do to prep our corn is just do a little mixture of some olive oil, some lime juice, and some ground cumin. Ooh. And then mix that up and then just coat your corn in it. And okay. This is going to be to get it ready for the grill.
9: Okay.
7: So once we have that, we can go ahead to our grill.
9: Okay, awesome.
7: So I also have a couple of jalapeno peppers here, but you can also use Ontario poblano peppers.
9: Okay.
7: And we're just gonna get this started on the grill.
9: So the grill is nice and hot.
7: Yes, so we have this on medium heat. And then we're just gonna go ahead and put our produce on here.
9: Okay.
7: What I love about this recipe is that we're really just adding some color.
9: Yeah.
7: So it's not too technical.
9: Okay.
7: So what we want to do is put this on for about 10 minutes okay. and just flipping it every once in a while. I'm going to shut the lid. And then while this is cooking, we can get started with the rest of the recipe here.
9: And the nice thing is you already grilled up some corn for us.
7: Exactly. I wanted to show you what it is going to look like at the end. So it's got some beautiful color and it's just going to add some more flavor to our salad.
9: Wonderful. Okay. So maybe like a potato salad?
7: A potato salad. Exactly. So I've got our Ontario potatoes here. You can use some small potatoes, keep them unpeeled, or some bigger ones. It really is up to you.
9: And these are just boiled?
7: Exactly. Yeah. So we boil them until they're fork tender, so about 15 to 20 minutes. And then I've got a diced Ontario pepper here.
9: Delicious.
7: And then I've gone ahead and taken the kernels off of our beautiful Ontario corn, so we can add that. Thank you for your help.
9: It looks so good already.
7: Yes, and then I have the jalapeno peppers here. What I've done is it's gonna char a little bit, the skin, which is perfect, and we want that. We're gonna scrape the skin off, we're gonna de-seed it, and then just dice it up and throw it in with our mixture here. And then I've got some Ontario coriander.
9: Perfect.
7: And then our sauce is very simple, so it's half a cup of mayonnaise, as well as a third cup of sour cream. And then it's got some salt and pepper to taste there. I'll give this a quick mix and then we'll just toss our salad in this
9: beautiful,
7: gorgeous sauce.
9: That's so simple. And
7: so simple.
9: When you look at it over here, the finished product, it looks like hard and intricate and really
7: I know.
9: So simple and easy, but it looks so good.
7: And what I love about this recipe too is that there's so much color to it. So it looks very intricate, but it's very simple and comes together very quickly.
9: And it smells so good as well.
7: Yes.
9: There's lots of good flavors in here. All right.
7: Yes.
9: Once this is ready, you just put it in a bowl and it's good
7: exactly,
9: to go.
7: Exactly. And so you can serve this a little bit warm if it's coming right out, or you can serve it cold. It's both either way, which I love. So you can make this ahead of time as well.
9: Perfect. Perfect for your barbecuing. Okay, we're going to move on to our dessert. I love this idea as well. Okay.
7: So this is a strawberry tiramisu. It's a take on a classic tiramisu, except we're using our gorgeous Ontario strawberries.
9: Okay.
7: So this is super simple. What I've done here is mix together a tub of mascarpone cheese, as well as half a cup of sugar and some orange zest.
9: Ooh, delicious.
7: And then I whipped a cup of Ontario whipping cream with a little bit of vanilla.
9: Okay.
7: And so we're just going to fold this together. And then we are going to get started on the layers for the gorgeous tiramisu.
9: Oh my goodness, I love that idea.
7: Yes.
9: Mixing a bit of the orange in the tiramisu, because usually it's like a coffee flavor, so this is just a little bit of a different flavoring for it.
7: Exactly. It's just it's a little bit of a twist, but it's really refreshing and great for the summer months.
9: Especially the orange with the strawberry.
7: Exactly, and we've got a little bit of shaved chocolate on there as well, just emphasize the flavors a little bit more.
9: Okay, so what's the first step in putting this together? I can stir this for you if you want to keep mixing it together.
7: Our first step is to put together about 2/3 a cup of orange juice.
9: Okay.
7: And if you'd like, you can add about 1/4 cup of orange liqueur, but you can always leave that out.
9: Oh, nice.
7: And then I've got some lady fingers.
9: Yeah.
7: And what I'm going to do is just quickly dip these in.
9: Okay.
7: You don't want to keep them in there for too long.
9: Right.
7: Because they do absorb so much liquid. And as this tiramisu sits, it's going to take all the flavors of the cheese and the strawberries. So you don't want it to get too full of this orange liquid.
9: Okay, so just like a quick little dip.
7: Exactly. So once we do this, we'll do a quick layer here, and then we're going to put about half of our mascarpone whipped cream mixture.
9: Okay. This is such a great idea as well. Yeah. If you're heading to a barbecue, a lot of us always looking like, what do I bring to this barbecue? This is such a different idea.
7: Exactly. And with both of these recipes, they do sit and keep well in the fridge, which is awesome. So you can make this ahead of time because the tiramisu is actually better the longer it sits.
9: Right. Okay.
7: So the day before a gathering, we can go ahead and put this together. And so we're going to do just about half of this mixture and spread it out. And then we're going to top it with our gorgeous Ontario strawberries. So we're going to put about half of our strawberries. There's about 2.5 cups here.
9: The thing I love, you don't have to be fancy. Like, you're just throwing it in, so you don't have to be super intricate with it.
7: Exactly. And then we're going to top it with some of our chocolate. This is about 1/4 cup of shaved chocolate, so we'll just do half. And then we just repeat this layering process.
9: Another layer. Okay, exactly. So you do the lady fingers dipped in the orange, the mascarpone whipped cream, and then the strawberries, and then you have this final product.
7: Exactly.
9: Looks absolutely delicious. So fantastic. Where can we find all these recipes?
7: So LynnOntario.ca.
14: Megan Quinn and Avery Scott are here from the Nature Conservancy of Canada to talk to us about this nationwide event. Good morning to you both. Okay, so what is this Big BioBlitz all about?
18: So the Big Backyard BioBlitz is one of my favorite events of the year. It is a community science event where we're asking people all across the country of all ages to help us collect really important scientific data. And we do that by identifying different plant, animal, or insect species that they see outside.
14: Okay, how do they do that? This sounds fascinating.
18: So it's really easy. And the nice part is that you do not have to be a conservation professional like Avery and I. This is open to anyone of any experience levels. And all you need is a smartphone or a camera, because we have these really cool tools that can analyze pictures that you take or audio recordings of these species and help you identify what they are.
14: Oh, okay. We got to get right to it. I'm so excited about this. Okay, so show me how it's done and how we ID different plants.
18: So we've
14: animals.
18: Brought in a couple of examples today. I'll start with this one here.
14: Yes.
18: So all you do is in the app, I'll wait for it to adjust itself a little bit here.
14: Sure.
18: It's going to scan around and try and figure out what this species is. So it's got it. So here, this is a common buckthorn.
14: Look at that.
18: And it will tell you a little bit more about it as well.
14: Yeah.
18: So this is actually an invasive species that we have here in Ontario. So it's really important for us to track things like this, because then as conservation professionals, we can figure out a plan to get rid of them and make sure that our habitats are healthy and surviving. And then we did bring you another example today.
14: I see this.
18: So what we have here, and actually Avery is going to be able to tell us a little bit more about this
14: one. Avery, what do we have there?
19: Yeah, so we have a brown-belted bumblebee, which is one of our native bee species here in Ontario. There are actually over 800 native bee species in Ontario, which can make it a little hard to identify, but with apps like Seek, it helps narrow it down, and even sometimes to species. Like there.
14: Ah.
19: Bumblebees are some of the most efficient and effective pollinators in all of North America. They're very, very good at pollinating plants like tomatoes and blueberries.
14: So why does this backyard BioBlitz really matter for what you do?
18: Yeah, so I think there's two really important reasons. The first one is it gives people a little snapshot into what my job as a conservation biologist actually entails. You know, you get to go outside and learn a bit more about your community. And then this data that we collect actually gets used by scientists. So you can feel that you are contributing to what's going on.
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32: Melissa, you produced this next interview on our show, and it covers a fascinating but not highly known form of blood donation.
33: Absolutely. It's something that I did with our son, Luca, because I gave birth at the General Hospital, so I was able to do it. And it's a very personal decision that can save lives, and it happens right after you give life.
14: A simple decision made before you give birth can have life-saving impacts for patients in need. Today, we're talking about cord blood donation, how it works, and why donations are needed. You got to welcome here Jan Grant from Canadian Blood Services and Amaryllis Paquette, a mom with her hands full right there, who donated her daughter's cord blood. Good morning to you both.
34: Good morning.
35: Good morning.
14: First, I got to say good morning, Amaryllis, because you got your hands full here with all the babies. This is so wonderful. Can you talk about why it is that you said, you know what? Yes, I want to donate my child's cord blood to...
35: Absolutely. So I'm a funeral director. So I work in the funeral industry, and I'm unfortunately very close to death. And to be able to save someone's life, or, you know, just to give hope to a family when they're in their most vulnerable state, to me, that means the world to me. And my kids are the greatest gifts I have. And when I learn about it, I tried with my first, with Violet right here, who's in the corner, a little shy there. She was born on a holiday, so unfortunately it didn't work out. And then this one here, Poppy, she was born on a weekend, so it didn't work either. But then for her, she was born on a weekday, so it just worked out perfectly. That's and then we amazing. Were just so happy to
14: the be. The littlest one, what's her name?
35: Ivy. She's Ivy. 3 months.
14: 3 months. Okay. Now you're talking about being born on the weekend or on a holiday and then during the weekday and how it didn't work out. Jan, we need you to break it all down for us and tell us how it all works.
34: Yeah. Well, what's amazing is that we operate right out of the hospital. So we have a team that are working there. Obviously, we have to schedule people. So some days they're on, some days they're not. The main thing is for moms to pre-register. Once you actually go into labor, you're preoccupied occupied with other things.
19: Of course,
34: so
19: yeah.
34: We want moms to go to blood.ca. We want them to pre-register before they actually go into labor if they're delivering at the Ottawa General Hospital. And then when you arrive, it's almost seamless. So you barely know anything is different. It's nice and easy. Our team actually aren't even in the room. So it's your regular team who deliver the baby. And then after baby is safely delivered in mom's arms, we come and collect the cord blood from a separate room. And then we come back and let you know how everything went afterwards.
0: Why is cord blood so important?
34: Oh, my gosh. Amazing question. Cord blood can cure up to 80 diseases and disorders. So it's one of those things where...
0: Not just little kids, not just babies, but we're talking about adults and...
34: Yeah, so cord blood is very unique because it's a very small amount. It's not a lot, but it's just enough to help a patient in need. So most cord blood samples or cord blood units are used for children under the age of 12 or under the age of 5. So you really are helping the little guys out there.
0: Sure.
34: There are up to the doctors who whether or not we can combine them and use them for an adult. So there are many different uses for them, and we continue to evolve with research. So...
0: That is really fascinating stuff. Who is eligible to donate cord blood?
34: Yeah, so first in Ottawa, moms delivering at the Ottawa General Hospital are eligible if they're having one single pregnancy. So we don't do multiple births, but one single pregnancy, and they're in general good health.
0: Yeah.
34: So there are some additional questions which we ask you just to help identify like any precursors that could be, you know, affect the stem cells. So we go through all of those with you when you're after you've delivered the baby and once you have a moment to chat with us. But really is just a seamless process.
0: Okay, Amaryllis,
34: yes.
0: For folks who are watching going, I'm already nervous about giving birth.
35: Yes, yes.
0: Was it pretty seamless for you?
35: Honestly, it was very easy. I barely noticed it. So I had signed the paperwork before, and you can even sign them when you're doing labor. It's very easy. You can do it online. You can do it on paper as well. It's very easy. And then there's just one more staff in the room with you when you deliver. And honestly, there's so much staff in there to start with. So you don't very notice it. And then from there, they take the cord blood and they come back, let you know it's you're eligible or not. And then after that, they let you know that they'll do more questioning with you later on. But every time someone wanted to come in the room, they made sure I was comfortable. I was able to have my first moments with my daughter as well.
0: This is beautiful.
35: So, honestly, I recommend it to everyone. It's very easy, and the staff is absolutely wonderful.
0: Amaryllis and Jan and babies, thank you so much for coming on. If you want any more information, you can go to blood.ca to find out more about this cord blood donation. Thank you again for bringing this information to us. It's really fascinating stuff. And look at the babies. They're just gorgeous. Really appreciate you all coming on. Thanks
35: so
0: much.
35: Thank you so much. Steph Mully is a local children's author from Carleton Place, and she has just released her debut picture book titled It's Scratchy, It's Catchy, and I Just Don't Like It. The book celebrates the love behind handmade gifts while encouraging empathy and understanding a family connection. Steph is joining us this morning. Good morning to you.
1: Good morning. Thank you so much for having me.
0: I am so excited to have you here. As a mom, it always excites me when I see books that I can read to my kids. Give us the details on this book and what inspired you to write this.
1: So I've always wanted to write a book.
0: Okay.
1: From the time I was a little girl. So this was my dream.
0: Amazing.
1: And so I had the idea and I thought it was just something very relatable for families, for readers, for everybody. So the story is about a little girl named Molly who wants a store-bought sweater, but her grandmother decides to knit it for her instead. And so it's scratchy. It's catchy. She does not like it. But over the course of the story, she actually learns to appreciate the love that went into that sweater.
0: Oh, I love this so much. So what's the message that you're really trying to convey inside this book?
1: Well, most importantly, I want families to be able to read it together and spend time together. But I also want to be able to teach kids the appreciation of handmade, the love, the time, everything that goes into it. And it's probably a good reminder for some adults, too.
0: Absolutely.
1: But I also want it to be able to open up discussions about sensory sensitivities and having big emotions and that's okay.
0: Yeah, absolutely. And tell us how you illustrate this book because you make it very interactive when you do story time.
1: Yes. So when I do author events or do library or school visits, I do bring a sweater felt board so that children can make their own sweater.
0: Okay.
1: And I also have sensory mats so we can talk about different textures and how that makes us feel.
35: But at story time, I invite everyone to do the actions with me.
0: Okay, show me those actions.
35: Yes. So for scratchy, we pretend that we're in a scratchy sweater.
0: Okay.
35: Scratchy. And then for catchy, we pretend we're catching bugs. So it's catchy. And then I just don't like it.
0: No,
35: and then
0: no.
35: One of the things that Molly says in the story over and over is, I love, love, love, love, love it. And that's just a gentle, I love, love, love, love, love it.
0: Oh, I love that so much. I'm going to bring that home to my kids. I love a story that's interactive. Tell us as well about the sweater, because we can see that this has inspired something
35: yes.
0: more than just a book.
35: Yes. So I had the sweater made and I thought it would just be something very fun. Brings the story to life.
0: Yeah.
35: You know, children like to be able to visualize. They like to be able to touch, and it's something tangible,
0: yeah.
35: right? And I think it makes story time a little bit more magical.
0: And now it's inspired a knitting pattern.
35: Yes. So I've had so many families, readers tell me how much they love the sweater and, you know, how can I get it? And so it now has a pattern. I now have it and it should be available next week.
0: Amazing.
35: So now everybody can make the sweater and match the story.
0: And read the book as
35: yes.
0: well. Oh my goodness. That's such a great gift idea. The sweater, a handmade sweater with the book.
35: I actually had a grandmother that did that for her granddaughter's
0: so
35: birthday. Yes.
0: So what's the response been like so far to the book?
35: It's been amazing. And I'm so grateful. I'm so grateful to my family, friends, my community, local businesses, bookstores, fiber community. The fiber community has not only embraced the book, but they have embraced the sweater.
0: I love that.
35: I think it's just because the book really does speak about the love that's put into handmade gifts.
0: Absolutely. So special. And where can people find the book?
35: So it is on my website,
0: okay.
35: stephmullyauthor.ta. And I have a list there of all the stores that's available, but local bookstores, local yarn shops, Amazon and Indigo.
0: And then the pattern for the sweater is available next week.
35: Yes. So it will be on my website and at the local yarn shops.
0: Amazing. Well, thank you so much
35: yes.
0: for joining us
35: thank
0: today.
35: You.
0: Truly appreciate it. So, so, so special. So thanks again for joining us.
35: Thank you.
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8: Thousands of residents are still trying to get their lives back to normal after severe thunderstorms on Canada Day left basements flooded across the Ottawa region.
32: Thankfully, there is a charitable organization stepping in to lend a helping hand.
0: Thousands of Ottawa residents continue to recover from the July 1st flash flooding. A new initiative is aiming to help families replace furniture lost in the disaster. Joining me this morning is Neil Simpson from Matthew House, one of two local organizations who've teamed with the City of Ottawa. Good morning to you, Neil.
12: Morning, Rosie.
0: Good morning. We've been hearing a lot about Matthew House, and I want to know more about it.
12: Yeah, so Matthew House is a charitable organization. I really look to help, you know, those who are most in need in our community, especially those facing housing insecurity and displacement. And we do that mainly through our refugee services and our furniture bank, providing, you know, much needed furniture to those people who need it the most.
0: When you think about people new to the country, of course, they may need some help.
12: Right.
0: And then now we're thinking about individuals who experience flooding just on July 1st. And so you came together with the City of Ottawa offering furniture for those people who had, their basements were damaged, obviously waterlogged. And so the furniture just had to be tossed out. So how is it that people can even help Matthew House and maybe come and donate furniture? What kind of furniture are you accepting?
12: Yeah, so we're looking for gently used furniture. So, you know, the type of furniture that, you know, you'd give to another family member. That's what we're looking to give to those who need it the most. And the things we need are like couches, mattresses, sofas, end tables, dining tables, just anything that really, you know, you find as essential to make your, you know, a house into a home.
0: So you started off, Matthew House started off helping those newcomers to Canada. Mm-hmm. Now you're helping flood victims. I'm wondering about how that came about with your partnership with the city.
12: Yeah, so well, for Matthew House, it's not just about refugees. You know, refugees is part of what we do. We also have a furniture bank that helps, you know, anyone who's facing any kind of, you know, housing insecurity. And the city reached out to us for this partnership, you know, to work with them, to help those who are impacted by the flooding.
0: Tell us about the initiatives that you have going on with Habitat for Humanity.
12: Yeah, so it's really, a community partnership. So it's not just, you know, the city of Matthew House. We also have other partners like Habitat for Humanity who are helping us by supplementing any furniture that we don't have in our furniture bank. You know, they'll provide to us to be able to give to those who have been impacted by the flooding.
0: And what's it like helping out those families who were impacted by the flooding?
12: Oh, I mean, it really, I guess, I kind of like touches my heart because this is a big part of my mission is really to help those, you know, in need. And so I really hope that the community will, you know, pull together, you know, to help.
0: Okay, how can people donate?
12: Yeah, so they can reach out to Matthew House. You know, you can check our website, MatthewHouseOttawa.org. Really, you can donate your furniture. And if you you can bring it to our warehouse or at 700 Industrial Avenue. And if you're not able to bring it to us, we do have a pickup service, for a fee.
0: Okay, MatthewHouseOttawa.org.
12: Correct, yeah.
0: Neil, thank you so much for coming by, and thank you for all that you do for the community and helping those in need.
12: Yeah, really. Thanks, Rosie.
0: Thank you, Neil.
1: Well, as we all know, especially right now, weather in the city can be quite unpredictable. The Canada Day storms caused havoc for so many, with some residents still left picking up the pieces. Joining me now is City of Ottawa's Christoph Harbach with some tips on how to better be prepared in case of these unprecedented and unpredicted emergencies. Good morning, my friend.
13: Morning, Will. How are you?
1: I'm so great. You know, I think it's phenomenal timing to have you back on, especially with what we've seen. So let's take, an instant of what just happened on Canada Day. How can we be better prepared for something like that that was unknown?
13: Yeah, and you know, we saw how quickly that happened and how almost unpredictable it was. So there are some things that people can do to be a little bit more prepared at their home. Some common items, the first step to being prepared is actually knowing what you're preparing for. Depending on where you live in Ottawa, that can mean different things, but there are some common emergencies that we can prepare for and some common items we can kind of stockpile to be more ready for those things. Yeah.
1: I love that. Okay. So we're going to go step by step here about some of the items that you have. So what do you want to start with today from numero U?
13: Let's start on the side here. We'll start with water and food. It's definitely good to have a little bit of bottled water, some canned food home. And the general rule is 4 liters of water per person per day, 2 for drinking, 2 for hygiene. Of course, non-perishable food items. And if you have non-perishable food items like canned food, make sure you have a way to get it open. You'd be surprised at how many people have an electric

0: Yeah, well, and you know, when it comes to power outages and those kinds of items, again, we're so reliant on technology these days. So even if you just have a way to keep those items charged during an emergency, you know, if you have extra batteries, that's always good. But some of the items you can get, you know, a battery, portable battery chargers, and these are three different versions of those things. Keep your cell phone charged, keep your laptop charged. You know, that's your way to stay connected with your family and your loved ones. So having a way to do that is definitely important. I would also say it's very important to have a little bit of cash on hand.
1: Okay.
0: For the same reason, if the power goes out, banking infrastructure isn't available and you can't go to the grocery store and buy things with your credit card. So it's really good to also keep a little bit of cash on hand. The one thing that I kind of don't have on display here, yeah.
1: Let me ask you something that is actually a conversation that my father and I were having. We were talking back to when I was a kid, when we had that huge summer power outage.
0: Yes.
1: And we couldn't even get gas to maybe use the generator. What about gas, propane? Is there anything in their lines that we should be thinking about?
0: I mean, that's definitely a tough one. We also saw it in 2022 during the derecho. People weren't able to fill their cars up. So it's just another consideration to plan for, right? That's why the recommendation sometimes is if it's not safe to be on the road, don't be out there. And that's partly so that if you do need your vehicle in case of an emergency, then ideally, you still have a little bit of fuel. So we realize those things happen sometimes and we try to plan accordingly. But the best thing that we can do is just try to think of them ahead of time. If you rely on your vehicle, if you live in a rural community, maybe have a little bit of gasoline on hand, just in a bit of a jerry can or something, right? Definitely being careful about how you store those items.
1: Yeah.
0: But it is something to consider. It has happened before here in Ottawa, so we need to make sure we're factoring that into our plans. Yeah.
1: Love that, especially based on your situation. What do you got for us finally here?
0: So these are just a couple of items that we have to help residents plan. So we have our Are You Ready program, which is the city's emergency preparedness program. And we have materials like Are You Ready workbooks, trying to give residents the tools that they need to form a home emergency plan, get them to think about some of the things like, where do I go if it's not safe to be at home? If I'm spread out from my loved ones, where are we going to meet up? How are we going to communicate if communications are down? So the more we can think about these things ahead of time, the more we can put some pen to paper and plan out a little bit of what we're going to do during an emergency, then it'll give us the confidence that we need to think clearly during an emergency and protect ourselves and our loved ones. And if more people kind of take these activities on, then Ottawa becomes a much more resilient city from that. Yeah.
1: And I can only imagine too, can you just speak a little bit about since Canada Day, how many calls that you've received or, you know, situations that you've heard of where you go, this could have been a better situation if you had just.
0: Well, it's definitely been an unprecedented response. And we keep finding people who are truly in a bad position. You know, the really vulnerable people. The reality is that not everyone is able to take on these kinds of measures. Not everyone is able to be prepared for, it can be a number of reasons. So yes, the more people who do this, then it frees the city up to reach those who aren't able to do these things. And that's really what we want to do. We want to find those people early in an emergency. We want to hear where they are so that we can reach them first. And the more of us who are prepared, then it frees up our responders to reach those who aren't. Yeah.
1: You said it perfectly to end there. Christoph, I really appreciate your time, especially with what we've seen, but just making sure that we're as prepared as possible for us and our families moving forward.
0: Thank you. Appreciate you having me on.
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6: I sure did, and this next interview warms my heart. Picture this, high school students coming together to help those in need. Yep, I'm so here for that.
7: The Gift Box Initiative is a youth-led project founded by 8 high school students in March 2026. Together, they are helping make sure every woman and child in need has the same access to resources they need, regardless of socioeconomic status. Liva and Hannah from the Gift Box Initiative are here to tell us how you can help. Good morning to you both.
8: Good morning.
7: This is such a wonderful initiative, and you guys are grade 12 students, right? This is so incredible. Tell us a little bit about the Gift Box.
8: Yeah, so the Gift Box Initiative is a student-founded nonprofit, and we were formed in March 2026, like you said.
7: Mm-hmm.
8: So we have 8 co-founders, myself, Hannah,
9: Liba,
8: as well as Anisha, Sophia, Wafia, Ishleen, Savannah, and Haritha.
7: Wow.
8: So we really aim to ensure that every woman and child has access to like all the resources they need in order to be able to succeed and thrive. And so we were inspired by our desire to bridge the inequality gap.
7: Mm-hmm.
8: And so we now try to make the largest impact for underserved women and children in our community.
7: Incredible. And this is the second initiative. Tell us more about the first initiative that you had.
8: Sure. I can talk about that.
7: Yeah.
8: So the first initiative that we had was for May 2026, which we fundraised for Menstrual Hygiene Day, which was on May 28th. So we raised over $1,000 to purchase feminine hygiene products as well as general hygiene products.
7: Wow.
8: And all of that was donated to Cornerstone Housing for Women for women in need. And so products we purchased included pads, tampons, incontinence products, soaps, sanitizers, toothbrushes, toothpaste, deodorants, etc. And so we fundraised through door-to-door, bake and craft sales, as well as a craft sale where we were acknowledged by City Councilor David Hill.
7: Mm-hmm.
8: And so we'd really like to thank everyone who like contributed for all of your small efforts, which have made a large impact towards the community.
7: Yeah.
8: And so, yeah, that's basically
7: amazing. Well, tell us about the initiative that we have here today, because now you're filling backpacks.
9: Yeah. So our current initiative is called Back to School, and our gift boxes this time are in the form of a backpack.
7: I love
9: that.
7: So
9: we've been filling up backpacks with various different school supplies. For example, here we have a calculator, water bottle, you have glue sticks, and just we follow the recommended lists online. Mm-hmm. And we've been hoping to give students their own school supplies because it really gives students a sense of autonomy when they have their own supplies. It gives them the freedom to choose when to use them because often classroom resources are really scarce. So that's why the small acts of compassion end up making such a big difference, because you see every $1 donated or every school supply donated helps a child learn.
2: And financial insecurity is a big issue right here in Canada.
9: Yeah.
2: Can you tell us more about that?
9: Yeah, so to understand the full scope of financial insecurity, it's important to recognize that women and children are disproportionately affected by it. In Canada, around 1.44 million women live in low-income households, and the gap for children is even larger. In single-parent households, children, often 45% of them face poverty, compared to 10% in couple families. And we would hope that as the world progresses, technology advances, there would be more opportunity for each child to participate or each woman to participate. However, it's not the case because the inequality gap continues to rise. The top 10% in Canada are making around 19 times more than the bottom 10%, and this continues to rise. This is why financial insecurity, it impacts such intricate factors such as a woman or child's mental health and well-being, their sense of personal security. Therefore, that's why we started this initiative to help every woman and child thrive.
2: You guys are absolutely incredible. I am just blown away by you guys this morning. You need some help as well because you obviously want to get as many backpacks filled as you can. How can people at home help you?
8: So I would say that there's like a variety of ways for viewers to get involved. First and foremost, I would suggest checking out like our website, our Instagram to get like the newest updates from us. Because we are currently trying to set up community donation boxes. So, members of the community can help contribute to that. Also, we will be having a community bake sale this weekend on August 1st at the Chapman Mills Metro on Strandherd Drive.
9: Okay.
8: So we will be having that from 11 a.m. to 5 p.m. So we'd be really appreciating if, any members of the community came by to support us. And also, if anyone has like any newer unused school supplies or if they would like to make like a monetary donation, they can contact us either by our Instagram or on our email, which is thegiftboxinitiative@gmail.com. And we will be able to coordinate a donation.
2: Absolutely incredible. Well, thank you both so much for joining us today. I know there's a couple others behind the scenes, so we really appreciate all the work you do for our community and giving back in such a big way.
9: Thank you so much.
2: You're welcome. And again, you can head online if you would love to support the giftbuckinitiative.weebly.com for more information.
10: Well, we're absolutely thrilled to be hosting here in Ottawa. We've been chasing this event for a few years. So when we received the bid and the acceptance by the International Federation, we were absolutely over the moon. We've been working really, really hard to make sure that we're ready to receive all of the athletes. It's 28 teams, men and women's, and we're just hoping that the community shows up and supports us.
2: And why should community come to the games? Tell us why it's an exciting sport to watch.
11: It's really fast paced. I mean, Wendy's been involved in the sport for a long time and I'm fairly new to the sport, but the first time I saw it a few years ago, we went to the Paralympics and I was blown away. It's fast. Mm-hmm. It's the speed, the skill, the agility. There's lots of, you know, people fall and they push back up and the athleticism's amazing. So I find most people who watch it for the first time are completely blown away by the sport. They have a new understanding of it. As I said, it's just, it's a super athletic and very fast sport.
2: I'm in awe just watching some of the video. I can imagine what it's actually like to see it in person. Tell us what this is going to do for the community as a whole in Ottawa to have this world championship right here in our city.
10: Well, we don't get to host a lot of parasport events in this country, so it's kind of a once-in-a-lifetime opportunity for the community to see parasports played. This is the largest team parasport in the world with the 28 teams, as I mentioned. You'll see best on best. These are professional athletes that play high performance sport. So I think the community will see something that they've never seen before when it comes to sport. And we believe that, you know, the power of sport will unite and strengthen our communities. And so we're really looking forward to the Ottawa community coming out.
2: And tell us about some of the teams that people can expect to see right here in Ottawa.
10: Well, Canada, both men's and women's Canada teams will be here. there's teams from South America, Brazil, Colombia. We have teams as far as Japan, China, a lot of European teams, of course. They're very strong. The reigning champions are the U.S.
2: Okay.
10: For the men's side and the Netherlands for the women's side. They'll be looking, of course, to repeat those performances. And there's a lot of depth on both sides. So it'll be a very exciting, tight competition.
2: And where can people follow along for more information to, you know, of course, get those tickets and watch these games?
11: So tickets have been on sale now for almost a month. So everything is on our website, ottawa2026.ca. 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It's a great deal. We really wanted families to be able to come out. So everything's priced really well for families to support this event. The events are at TD Place Arena and at Carleton University. 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
26: Good morning, I'm Andrew Schofield. Cloudy, hot, and humid today in the capital. Right now it's 23 and feels like 32. Your full forecast is coming up, but first your top stories. Premier Doug Ford urging Prime Minister Mark Carney to make a gas tax suspension permanent or at least extended beyond its looming expiration. CTV's Siobhan Morris has more.
27: It's a simple errand that's felt like punishment the last few months. Prices pushed ever higher through the U.S. war with Iran. In mid-April, Mark Carney's government pulled the brakes on some taxes folded into the pump price.
28: This will remove up to 10 cents per liter on gasoline and 4 cents per liter on diesel fuel.
27: Ontario first shaved about 6 cents off its gas tax in 2022, making it permanent last year. The federal tax break expires on Labor Day. Months later, Premier Doug Ford has put that in writing, asking Mark Carney to extend relief until at least the new year, if not forever. Siobhan Morris, CTV News.
26: Average asking rents in Canada fell last month as the market is stabilizing. Canadian Press reporter Michelle Zedekian has the details.
29: A new report says the average national asking rent fell 4% in July compared with last year to $2,037. The latest monthly analysis from rentals.ca and Urbanation says it's the 22nd consecutive month of year-over-year declines in the average rent being sought by landlords. Asking rents have fallen 7.5% over the past 2 years.
26: But it's the smallest year-over-year drop since February, and prices continue to rise when comparing month-to-month. Prices ticked up 0.2% from June, which was the fourth straight monthly increase. The Navin Fair is kicking off, which means it's officially fair season here in eastern Ontario. The community event highlights local agriculture, family fun, and local vendors. CTV's Natalie Van Roy has more.
30: The Midway is open. There's a lineup for ice cream, and the animals are getting ready for their big debut at the Navin Fair.
31: Just enjoying the weather and the rides, the games, and a hot dog.
30: People traveling from all over eastern Ontario to take part in the cattle shows and competitions. The Midway is just getting started, with plenty of fun still ahead all weekend.
26: The event also features an animal petting farm, a demolition derby, and live music. And just a note to commuters here in the capital, there's been a serious collision on Colonel By Drive downtown. A motorcycle appears to have been hit and pushed onto the pathway by the Rideau Canal. Colonel By Drive is currently closed, so if you are driving downtown, you'll have to find a detour around the Rideau Canal. Well, Spark Street is also turning into a stage this weekend. 3 days of fire, flight, comedy, and plenty of chaos. The Ottawa International Busker Festival is underway on Spark Street here in the capital, and it runs through Sunday. Admission is free, although donations and tips for the performers are encouraged. For the full lineup, performance times, and more information, head to OttawaBuskerFestival.com. It's a new way to join the conversation. Have your say with the CFRA Talkback button on the iHeartRadio app. From the CTV Weather Center, cloudy skies to start the day, a chance of rain this morning. Rain becomes more likely through the afternoon. A very hot day, the high 29, feeling like 38, sweltering with that humidity. Overnight, a thunderstorm is possible. Temperatures will drop down to 19. Looking ahead to tomorrow, we will see clear skies and a high of 28, feeling like 33 with the humidity. And for Monday, partly cloudy skies with a chance of rain and 27. Right now in Ottawa, it is 23 and feels like 32. That's the latest from the CTV Newsroom. I'm Andrew Schofield. 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
7: Good morning and welcome to the 1024th edition of House Calls for this August the 2nd, 2026. I'm Dr. Barry Dworkin. We're broadcasting live from the studios of News Talk 580 CFRA here in Ottawa. And we'll be taking calls later on in the show, 521-TALK, 521-8255, star 580 on Bell Mobility, 1-800-580-2372 is our message board and long distance number. And coming up in about 8 minutes from now, Nadeem Ismail, he's director of health policy at the Fraser Institute, will be talking about what you're actually getting and paying for with your taxes for healthcare, how much of a burden it is on various families, and whether you are getting value for money based on the data that they have. We're going to ask where they got the data from and take it from there, and also ask about how other countries are providing care for either the same or less dollars. But I wanted to start first with a study that came out, a survey that came out this past week that asked emergency room doctors across Canada what they were doing in terms of the strain that's happening in the emergency room, how it's affecting their lives, and what they plan to do in the future. So the new survey found that 1 in 10 have already exited emergency medicine, and half of those still working have reduced their shifts. And many describe the system as broken, irreparably so, that is completely broken with no realistic path to recovery. So what's the issues? Well, we've talked about this many times, but again, we can't just ignore this stuff. Emergency departments have increasing patient volumes. There's overcrowding, dangerous wait times. Hundreds of thousands of people spend 14 hours or more in the emergency room every year waiting to be seen. Physicians there have been warning over and over again that patients with time-sensitive, life-threatening conditions, for example, those needing treatment for stroke using a clot-busting medication, are at risk, and the risk is rising. People are being assessed in chairs and hallways. I can attest to that personally. And more patients are leaving the emergency room without seeing a doctor. And that's leading to trends where people end up dying when they get home. I get messages, because you usually get a copy of emergency room documentation. Patient says, you know, my family doctor is Dr. So-and-so. And then they are sent a copy of their experience in the emergency room, the treatments, the evaluation, the diagnosis and such. And it comes into the patient's chart electronically. So I see this firsthand. Patient left the emergency room without being seen, right? Almost every day seeing stuff like that. So what was the study itself? Well, the researchers tracked the same group of emergency physicians over time. And they measured burnout measured in December 2020, which peaked during COVID pressures, again in September 2022, and then again in January 2025. There were 615 doctors that enrolled in the study, and 410 responded to the latest survey. And of those 410, 41 left emergency medicine, so they're just gone, 10% of them gone. 10 retired. Out of those 41, 10 retired, 25 moved to other areas of practice, and 6 left clinical medicine entirely. They stopped treating patients. And some simply left because they said, quote, to preserve their sanity. And the burnout of among those still working, so of the 351 physicians who completed the full survey and remained in emergency medicine, almost half, 46%, scored high on emotional exhaustion, and 55% scored high on depersonalization. What does that mean? Feeling detached, less empathetic towards patient suffering, and more aloof, almost a protection mechanism because they're so overwhelmed. And that happens to anybody, physician or otherwise, when you are faced with constant pressures, that you're in an environment where you can't control things, and you see suffering, you suffer moral injury, and you just shut down. You just can't handle the pain that you're seeing around you all the time. The burnout level stayed high and unchanged since the height of the pandemic in 2020. So there's been no change in about 6 years. And rates were highest among women and younger doctors. Half of those still practicing in that group reduced the number of shifts that they work so they could recover between the shifts, and 20% had taken time off because they just couldn't deal with it anymore. And so what are the physicians saying? Well, the dominant theme, they're saying the healthcare system is broken. The doctors described emergency departments as a place that has to absorb the failures of our healthcare system. That is, poor access to family doctors, a lack of family doctors, not enough hospital beds, long wait times for specialists, lack of long-term and home care for patients, so they have to stay in hospital. The beds are full with patients who don't have to be in those beds, but they have nowhere else to go, so they stay in the hospital. They also reported feeling under-resourced and unsupported. The expectation that things are only going to get worse. The anger that they have is directed towards the hospital and political leaders. They feel blamed by patients for systemic problems they can't control. That is, long wait times to see specialists or getting scans, and a sense that the system is, quote, destroying them. And some described growing detachment and reluctant acceptance of the lower quality of care that they're able to deliver. And they said that everyone is looking for a way out of the emergency department. If that isn't scathing in terms of, now again, it's 400 physicians, but I would think it's fairly representative. You experience the emergency room, you go there. It's not that the care is bad, it's the access, it's the wait times. That's the issue. And I don't see it getting any better. Our political leaders seem to continually bang the same drum of trying to get things to work the same way over and over again. And that segues into coming up just in a couple of minutes. Nadeem Ismail is Director of Health Policy at the Fraser Institute. We're going to talk about your taxes and a recent study called The Price of Public Healthcare Insurance 2026 by the Fraser Institute that looked at how much the average family is spending per year, the individual, how the different tax brackets affect how much you're paying for healthcare, and are you getting value for money? And I want to also ask him, because he's very knowledgeable about this, about other jurisdictions, other parts of the world, and how they do things, and why don't we adopt policies that provide better health outcomes for our citizens in this country. I'm Dr. Barry Dworkin. You're listening to House Calls. We'll be back in just a couple of minutes.
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7: Welcome back. How much do you pay in your taxes for your health care? Well, a recent study produced by the Fraser Institute, The Price of Public Health Insurance 2026, was released this week, and I found this very interesting, looking at the data, looking at how much we spend, and do we get value for money? And I'd like to bring on Nadeem Ismail, who's Director of Health Policy at the Fraser Institute. And Nadeem, the last time you were on, I checked, November 1st, 2009 was the last time that we spoke. And
2: goodness, it's been a while.
7: It has. And at the time, what we talked about was, it was a study that you had at the time, waiting your turn, hospital waiting lists in Canada. And that was, and I looked at it and nothing has changed. In fact, it's been the same. Do you find that you are sometimes talking into the wind when it comes to producing these studies that essentially are telling us what the problems are and no one is doing anything to make it any better?
2: It can certainly sometimes feel that way. I think for many people who've been looking at the performance of the healthcare system over time, in fact, if anything, the healthcare system has declined. Our emergency access has become worse. Our access to services relative to others has become worse. We have fallen in international rankings for the number of doctors, for the number of medical technologies. Waiting times for surgery are hitting all-time highs, and yet here we are 20-some years later, yeah, almost 20 years later, in the same place we began, if not much, much worse in terms of what patients are facing when they need healthcare.
7: So why are things not changing? I want to get to the tax stuff, but why, in your view, why is there such difficulty making changes to a system when you have other jurisdictions, other countries that seem to be doing better?
2: I think it comes back to this old false dichotomy. Canadians have long been resistant to healthcare change because of, I think, the specter of the U.S. healthcare system, this idea that any reform we make will mean abandoning universality and moving to a U.S.-style healthcare system with its myriad problems. And so, I mean, we're seeing this now in Alberta. Premier Smith makes some changes, very well informed, based on what is happening in Sweden, Australia, countries yeah. around the world, doing better than we are. And immediately, this is the Americanization of healthcare. This is U.S.-style healthcare. And, of course, Canadians would rather take a poorly functioning universal system than a non-universal system. But that's not the trade-off. The real trade-off is between what we have now and what is a far better way to deliver universal access healthcare. I think Canadians are beginning more and more to understand, but certainly we still see that resistance, I think, in polls and in responses to premiers who are trying to do something.
7: So what led you to do this particular report on taxes? What was the impetus and where did you get the data?
2: This one begins a long time ago, and it really is a response to the idea that Canadian healthcare is free, and we hear this all the time. And, of course, people understand it's not free, but it's free at the point of use, and so it seems to be very inexpensive. And the numbers that are out there for healthcare spending are difficult to digest. The Canadian Institute for Health Information tells us the healthcare system costs $261.1 billion in 2025. But what does that even mean? That number is so large, it's hard to understand. Break it down per Canadian, it's $6,269 per Canadian. But again, we all pay different amounts of tax. We all have different lives. We all have different contribution rates. And so what we did is we took the Fraser Institute's Tax Freedom Day calculator, which uses Statistics Canada's SPFTM database, to work out how much tax typical Canadian families pay each year. We then applied the proportion of tax money that goes to pay for healthcare so that we could inform Canadian families how much they are paying for healthcare. And what we determined is the average two-parent, two-child family in 2026 will pay about $21,100 for their public health care insurance.
7: So it strikes me that, so the question is that value for money? Right? If you look at other systems in the world, are people paying that amount? And what are they getting for that amount? So say the Netherlands or Sweden or Australia, New Zealand, how do we compare whether that's value for money?
2: That $21,115 for a two-parent, two-child family, a little bit less than that, just under $20,000 for two adult, zero children, or two adult, one-child families. That works out once you add in the private healthcare component, the additional insurance we many of us carry for drugs and other items. Once you add that all together, we actually have one of the largest bills for universal healthcare in the developed world. In fact, Canada ranks at the very top in terms of healthcare spending, and yet we have some of the worst access to healthcare in the developed world, the lowest numbers of physicians, medical technologies, some of the longest waiting lists. Other countries are delivering far more timely, far more accessible, far more comforting universal healthcare than Canada is for the same or less expenditure. So it is an awful lot of money to be spent on a healthcare system that really isn't working.
7: And is the burden increasing? Like, what did you find in terms of taxes that people are paying? How has that changed over time?
2: The burden is certainly on the rise. As we know, many areas of our lives are straining our family budgets, and healthcare is among them. Healthcare between 1997 and 2006 grew 1.7 times faster than income, 2.3 times faster than food, and 1.5 times faster than shelter. Even over the last decade, where we've seen large cost increases in other areas of our lives, healthcare still managed to outpace income growth. So it is taking a larger share of family income over time, as at the same time as it's getting worse in terms of access.
7: So are the healthcare dollars being gobbled up by bureaucracy? The reason I ask is that I read a report, this was last year, I'm sure you saw this too, a compared Germany that has about 88 million people and Canada, about 42 million people or so. And they looked at the per capita, how many bureaucrats are there per capita in their systems for healthcare bureaucrats. And in Germany, it was one for every 1,500 people. And in Canada, it was one for every 15,000 people in Germany. And in Canada, it was one for every 1,500, 10 times as many healthcare bureaucrats as compared to Germany. And yet, my understanding is Germany's system works better than ours. So is this part of the problem where money is going into areas that do not reflect direct patient care?
2: Certainly true. And in fact, if we look at Germany, it has one of the most accessible universal healthcare systems in the developed world, very short waiting lists, high levels of access to physicians, to medical technologies, a very sophisticated insurance network. And it's all actually run by independent and private insurers in Germany. It's not run by governments. Governments just ensure everyone has access to either the social insurance network or, if they choose to, the private insurance network. So certainly bureaucracy and administration are taking a huge share of the funds in Canada. We know high earner payrolls in Ontario's hospitals consumed all of the hospital funding increases in the early 2000s. So certainly an important aspect. It's also inefficiency. Other healthcare systems just simply are able to convert dollars into healthcare at a better and more efficient rate than Canada is. They're getting more surgeries, better access for the same monies going in. We see this in Sweden, where dollars simply convert into more surgeries, more doctor's consultations, better access to care, and they have more healthcare resources as well for the money they're paying.
7: So I want to get into that a bit more. You're okay for another segment?
2: You bet. I'm looking forward to it.
7: Okay, so we're going to take a small break because I want to get into the details about what other countries are doing and why do we not look at that and learn from that. I'm Dr. Barry Dworkin. 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We'll be back in just a couple of minutes.
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6: Welcome back. We're in conversation with Nadim Ismail. He's director of health policy at the Fraser Institute, having recently published The Price of Public Healthcare Insurance 2026. And before we get in further, Nadim, I have someone who's written here to us saying, as somebody who has family in Sweden, I can tell you right away, what is the problem? The problem is that we are paying our physicians too much. For one Canadian physician, they pay three Swedish physicians. I know that the excuse is that we will lose physicians to the U.S., and this is why the salaries are so big. But in reality, you can compare the U.S. and in Canada because doctors in Canada and the U.S. don't have the same quality of life. So basically, Canadian doctors have salary like the U.S. doctors and quality of life like European doctors. What would you say to somebody like that?
7: I think I would say let's look at why we have to pay so much to keep our physicians. And part of it comes back to governments made conscious decisions starting in the 1980s to train fewer physicians than other developed countries are training. We graduated last year, the year before, barely more than half as many physicians from medical schools as the average developed nation, which means we've created a physician shortage in this country by training an insufficient number of physicians. And physicians are important. They're necessary for the delivery of healthcare. They are critical in the healthcare process. And surprise, surprise, when you have very few resources available and lots of demand for them, the price is going to go up. This comes back to physician training decisions that governments have made over decades. If we had more physicians, we would probably be in a very different place, just as the Swedes are.
6: I want to relate to a story that links to how, because you mentioned previous studies in 2025, the median wait time of 28.6 weeks in 2025 from family doctor referral to actual treatment, and 15.3 weeks to see the specialist, 13 weeks from specialist to treatment, among the longest in the developed world, and triple that was reported in the early 1990s. And then you talk about Netherlands, Switzerland, Germany, and Australia having shorter waits for specialist care and surgery. So just 3 weeks ago, I was in the emergency room. I had kidney stones. So I was taken there by ambulance. The first thing I have to say is that the care and the people that are trained are excellent. So we're not talking about the individuals that provided the care. When I got to the emergency room, there was nowhere to lie down. I was lying down on the concrete floor of the emergency room for 6 hours with my feet up on a chair and a bucket next to me to throw up into. And took 12 hours. This was at 3 in the morning, 4 in the morning. Took 12 hours to be finally brought in to be seen by the emergency room physician, 10 of us sitting in chairs in a big circle to be evaluated by the emergency room physician, looking really haggard and trying to do the best they could, and then eventually seen by urology and brought up to the floor to be because I had to have surgery done, to laser lithotripsy to remove the stone, and waited a day and a half. Surgery was canceled the day before because of shortages, and they told me this was shortages, and also there were other emergencies going on, and that's completely acceptable. I understand that. So what I failed to mention is that I had to make my own bed because they gave me one sheet to put on the bed, and that sheet kept coming off, and I have to keep getting up and putting the sheet on. No blankets, just two sheets. So The way I would describe it, the best way to describe it, I don't know if you've heard this analogy. It's like you have the world's best actors, right? They're top of their game. They know how to do things, and they're given a terrible script and a decrepit theater to work in. And it doesn't matter how good they are, the performance is still going to suffer. Does that kind of explain our healthcare system?
7: I think very well, very well. We've always had phenomenal medical professionals who care, who are trying to do a great job for people, hamstrung by a system that doesn't give them the resources and the ability to do it. And I think, unfortunately, in a lot of ways, they were holding the system together, and now we're seeing that break. We just saw in the Canadian Medical Association Journal recently that emergency physicians are burnt out. They're leaving the profession. Family doctors are moving into subspecializations. Cradle-to-grave family medicine is becoming less and less common among family physicians, which is straining our primary care system, the entry door to the healthcare system. There are so many problems that are appearing now because medical professionals are frustrated, and as they should be. They've been trained to deliver really great care, and they're trying to deliver it in a system that doesn't give them the resources to do so.
6: And there's a term that I use. It's called moral injury, because I've experienced that. Many of my physician colleagues have experienced that, where you have done your workup. You know the diagnosis. You know what has to happen to help your patient. You know what the solution is, and you can't get access to that solution in a timely fashion, so you are watching your patient suffer, needlessly so, and without any resources, extra resources available to be able to alleviate that suffering, because really there is only one solution for them, and that is what you've done in order to get them to that point, and yet the system itself keeps people waiting. I have one person who I referred for, they need foot surgery. They can't walk. They're having difficulty walking. Mm. I get a notification that the wait time is 5 years for them to be seen. So there's a definite disconnect between being able to do the work you're trained to do and the effect that it has on patients, because ultimately it's the patients that are suffering the most out of this. And so I want to turn to other countries, because you mentioned other countries. How does the system work there? How do people, for example, get access to hospital services? Right now we have a global funding in Canada where hospitals are given just a lump sum payment, and they're said do with it to manage your hospitals. And so patients are looked at as a drain on resources. And so as far as I'm concerned, if they're a drain on resources, the impetus for the hospital is to get those patients out as quickly as possible because they don't want to have those patients in there. It seems to me that that's not the greatest way to approach things. How do other countries do this?
7: It really isn't a great way to approach things. And in fact, other countries starting in as early as the 1990s have been moving further and further away from the Canadian approach to healthcare. Other countries have really grasped the concept of incentives and money following patients to hospitals. So when you go to a hospital in Sweden or Australia or Germany or Switzerland, money comes with you, and the hospital gets paid for the services they provide for dealing with your particular condition and your particular health circumstances, which then encourages the hospitals to take more patients on. The majority of countries around the developed world do this. Canada is an outlier in this regard. What has been discovered is remarkable. In Stockholm, they figured out they could deliver 11% more healthcare for 1% fewer dollars, simply by changing the way they paid for hospital care. In Italy, they were able to double surgical volumes with actually fewer hospital beds because the population expanded, again, just by changing the way they paid for hospital care. These countries also have a far larger role for the private sector in the delivery of healthcare. It's something that is feared in Canada, but for all the wrong reasons. In fact, in these other countries, they've worked out the private sector is a great partner. When you have government take its appropriate role of regulating and ensuring everyone has access, the private sector is a great partner at delivering that health care in a patient-focused fashion, efficiently, and at high quality. In Sweden, Australia, Germany, the Netherlands, Switzerland, and remember, Germany, the Netherlands, and Switzerland don't have waiting lists. They have some delays in the healthcare system, but nothing resembling the sort of systemic delay that we face here in Canada, where we are waiting weeks and weeks just to get access to the healthcare system. In these other countries, it's delivered on time, at high quality, often by the private sector within the universal framework.
6: Yeah, one of the arguments will be, well, what happens to people who cannot afford insurance, right? If insurance, a lot of these countries mandate that you need to have private insurance, and the, And my understanding as well is that the private insurance companies cannot

0: objectives around how healthcare should be delivered in the Canada Health Act. It doesn't align with the defenders of the status quo who say we shouldn't have any private competition, but it does absolutely align with the idea that we should have high-quality universal healthcare, particularly for those who can't afford it, because they're the ones who really need the system, and the system should be there for them.
1: So is there evidence, another argument is that if you have private health care, and we actually do, my office is private, imaging centers are private, physiotherapists are private, it's private individuals running a practice, but they're universally funded. But mm-hmm. What about the argument that's made that if you do that on a more grander scale, that you will remove healthcare providers from the public system and they'll tend to gyrate towards private offices or private hospitals?
0: Well, let's just look at the evidence. These countries all have these private sectors, and yet they have not observed this problem because they have vibrant, attractive, competitive universal healthcare systems. It's important to remember that when we're comparing Canada to these other countries that have these policies, these are universal healthcare countries. These are not countries that would leave people out on the street in need of healthcare. In fact, they do a better job at not leaving people out on the street in need of healthcare than Canada does, where it's 5 years for, as you say, a foot, or patients have to change their own bed sheets and emerge. These are countries that really do care, and they've worked out that this vibrant private sector, the competitive aspects that it brings, the competition it brings to encourage better performance, lead to a better universal access healthcare system. It's possible to get it wrong. It's possible to get the policies the wrong way. But remember also, Canada is the very last country in the developed world to go down the road of introducing competition into its universal healthcare system. We can learn from everyone else. We're not recreating the wheel. We just have to copy what already works so well.
1: Is it France or some of the other countries where hospitals have web pages, right? Their websites where they will say where their areas of expertise are, what their outcomes are. There are reviews of their performance, and patients can review what hospital will fulfill their needs, and they will gyrate towards those that provide that excellent care. Is that something that you see going on in Europe in different countries?
0: Absolutely. Very common. And again, one of those important roles for government to ensure that the data is available so that it can be reviewed, it can be compared, it can be published to show citizens what they are getting for their healthcare dollars, who's delivering really great healthcare, who could use a little bit of improvement. Quality improvement initiatives throughout Europe are very public. They're based on a lot of public reporting of data and very clear measurement. It's not concealed from people how the healthcare system is doing. In fact, government is reporting very clearly, and that's one of the important roles that government needs to play: public reporting and allow competitive private providers to deliver the care.
1: So if we circle back now to the taxation and how much we are paying, does it mean that we would have to pay more for what is going on in what we see in Europe, or are we overpaying compared to what they are getting in Europe?
0: We are way overpaying. We are paying for one of the developed world's best universal healthcare systems, and yet we are getting one of the least accessible universal healthcare systems in return. The problem in Canada is not how much we pay for healthcare. The problem is a lack of everything that high level of spending should be getting for Canadians in terms of access to physicians, waiting times, access to advanced medical technologies, reasonable wait times in eMERGE. This is a healthcare system that is very well funded, but is very wasteful with those healthcare dollars.
1: So how difficult would it be to switch over, right? So we look at these different models and say, we want to take parts of each of these models to make a good system here. How difficult is it under the present circumstances to switch things over?
0: The greatest barrier will be Ottawa. Within the Canada Health Act, which defines the terms under which provinces get their federal cash transfers from Ottawa, are a series of rules that either explicitly and clearly or in various ways can be used to disallow a more European approach to healthcare. And certainly we've seen Ottawa take a very proactive role resisting provincial innovations and reforms in the past. We're currently seeing Ottawa step back and give Alberta a little bit of room, but there's nothing that says this is a permanent decision. Ottawa could change its mind, rather, about Alberta's reforms at any time and clamp down on them. So we need Ottawa to get out of the way, and then the provinces will be free to look and say, well, maybe there is a better way to do this because we're really not doing a great job now, and start emulating some of the policies that really do work in countries like Sweden.

0: Australia, Switzerland, the Netherlands, Germany, countries that are delivering far better universal access to healthcare for the same or fewer dollars than we're currently spending.
1: And just before we go, what's on tap for you in the next few studies coming up from the Fraser Institute? Anything that you can reveal?
0: Well, I can't give you the final numbers, but we are hard at work on the latest waiting your turn annual measurement of waiting times. The Fraser Institute does produce Canada's only national comparable and comprehensive measurement of wait times, and that should be out hopefully here in the near future to see how waiting times are doing now as we've reached new record highs over the last couple of years. It'll be very interesting to see if things are improving or deteriorating, considering there hasn't been a lot of great healthcare news or positive healthcare news in recent months.
1: Well, I'm not going to make you wait 19 years again before coming back on the air. I'd like to have you back to talk about that when it comes out.
0: I look forward to it.
1: Thanks so much, Nadeem.
0: Thanks for having me on the show.
1: Nadeem Ismail is Health Policy Director at the Fraser Institute. And very interesting topic. I think that we really have to look. I mean, I've been banging this drum for a long time, but we have to look at how we do things because things are just not working the way we'd like them to, and I don't think we're getting value for money. I'm Dr. Barry Dworkin. You're listening to House Calls. Back in just a couple of minutes.
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1: Welcome back. So I wanted to finish on a more positive note. Study published in The Lancet just about a month ago or so, month and a half ago, looking at the effectiveness of the human papillomavirus vaccine, or Gardasil. As you know, this is a vaccine that is provided to boys and girls now at the age of 12, 13 years in school, designed to prevent HPV, or human papillomavirus infections. These infections are associated with cervical cancer, throat cancers, penile cancers, so and can be very difficult to treat once contracted. So this was a study that looked at England, where the vaccine was introduced in 2008 for schoolgirls aged 12 and 13, with an 88 to 90% uptake rate. And as I said, it protects against most high-risk HPV strains that cause most cervical cancers. Cervical cancer, when you look at the causes, 90% are caused by HPV. The other close to 10% is cigarette smoking. So this study analyzed population death records from 2001 to 2024 in women aged 20 to 24. So this is the first vaccinated cohort of women. No cervical cancer deaths occurred between 20 and 2024, and this was the first such five-year period ever in the history of that country that did not see cervical cancer deaths. Without vaccination, they predicted 23 deaths were expected in that group based on the historical trends, and a short mortality drops also in ages 25 to 29. And the researchers estimate that nearly 200 young women's lives were saved under the age of 30 so far, and vaccinated teens have close to zero risk before the age of 60. So So the take-home message from the study was that HPV vaccination nearly eliminates cervical cancer deaths in young women. This has been reproduced as well. They've done the same data in Australia. We're seeing this in Canada. Cervical cancer rates decreasing, not at the same rates that we're seeing elsewhere because the uptake may not be as good, but nevertheless, the vaccine does work, and the way it works is very similar to hepatitis B vaccine, pneumonia vaccines, meningitis vaccines. It introduces portions of the virus that are inactivated. They're just pieces, and it contains from multiple strains. It teaches your immune system how to recognize those proteins, and thereby when you are exposed to the actual virus, it sees that protein on the virus, attacks it, and destroys it. So you can't get sick from the vaccine. You can't get HPV from the vaccine. There's no virus within it. So that's just to give you a bit of a good news about that, and that we do have a universal vaccination program here in Canada for that. And in terms of the ridiculous, very quickly, in terms of there are studies. And this one was the risk for miscarriage in women. This large-scale study said the more women walk, bend forward, or stand in early pregnancy, so basically everything that you're doing normally, the greater the risk of miscarriage may be, according to this large-scale study. The study indicated the risk for miscarriage was 36% higher for each extra hour of bending forwards, especially at a 30-degree angle. I hope you're measuring. Each additional hour of walking was connected to an 18% higher risk, and for standing, the risk was 3% higher. The study examined women's actions within the first 4 months of pregnancy. And yes, in terms of Captain Obvious, they say here, quote, although the mechanisms are not completely understood, these occupational exposures may affect placental perfusion or hormonal regulation in ways that can increase the risk of miscarriage. I don't believe this for 1 minute. How do you even measure this stuff? How do you even determine from women how much they're walking? Are they bending at 30 degrees? Are they bending backwards? Are they standing for too long? How do you figure that out? There are likely many other more reasonable explanations why it happens, considering that miscarriages occur in 30% of pregnancies as a regular rate without any fault, no fault of the woman at all. So I just don't buy this. This is one of those type of studies that you just sort of throw away and don't look at ever again. My thanks to Ira Fox for producing House Calls, and we'll be back in 2 weeks. I'm taking the week off. Back in 2 weeks with another edition of House Calls. Everyone have a great time for the rest of the summer. Be back in a couple of weeks.
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35: Good morning. I'm Andrew Schofield. Hot, humid, and cloudy in the capital today. Right now it is 25 degrees. Feels like 35 with the humidity. Your full forecast is coming up, but first, your top stories. Canada added 75,000 jobs in July as the unemployment rate fell to its lowest level in 2 years to 6.4%. Statistics Canada says the job gains blew past expectations of economists in a Reuters poll, which predicted a modest 15,000 job gain. Canadian press reporter Michelle Zedekian reports one CIBC economist says the data is consistent with what we're seeing in terms of the GDP figures, that the Canadian economy is recovering.
0: But the labor market still isn't considered strong, according to RBC Assistant Chief Economist Nathan Janzen. The unemployment rate is higher than normal, and wage growth in July slowed to 2.8%. However, he says it has been improving despite significant U.S. tariff uncertainty and higher energy prices.
35: Many economists expect the Bank of Canada to keep its benchmark interest rate unchanged at 2.25% for the rest of the year. 10 Catholic churches in Western Quebec will be without Sunday Mass this September because of a shortage of priests. CTV's Kimberly Johnson has this report.
4: St. Elizabeth's Church in Vinton won't be opening its doors to Sunday Mass starting next month, one of a few in the Pontiac region affected by a priest shortage.
5: It is sad, but from my point of view, I could see it coming.
4: It's among 14 Catholic churches across central and lower Pontiac. But now officials say 10 of those will temporarily suspend Sunday Mass starting in September due to a shortage of priests, leaving only four churches offering Mass. Marie Chevalier says her regular service won't be affected, but she's seen changes over the years.
5: There's less and less people that go to the churches, and everything is more expensive.
4: The Bishop of Pembroke announced that two priests serving the region were no longer available, and only two remained. Kimberly Johnson, CTV News.
35: Premier Doug Ford is urging Prime Minister Mark Carney to make a gas tax suspension permanent, or at least extend it beyond its looming expiration. CTV's Siobhan Morris has this report.
6: It's a simple errand that's felt like punishment the last few months. Prices pushed ever higher through the U.S. war with Iran. In mid-April, Mark Carney's government pulled the brakes on some taxes folded into the pump price.
7: This will remove up to 10 cents per liter on gasoline and 4 cents per liter on diesel fuel.
6: Ontario first shaved about 6 cents off its gas tax in 2022, making it permanent last year. The federal tax break expires on Labor Day. Months later, Premier Doug Ford has put that in writing, asking Mark Carney to extend relief until at least the new year, if not forever. Siobhan Morris, CTV News.
35: Looking at the U.S., the U.S. Senate confirmed Todd Blanche as Attorney General in a vote early this morning, cementing President Donald Trump's former personal attorney's command of a Justice Department that the Republican president has sought to bend his will. To bend to his will, I should say. The Republican-led Senate voted 50-49 to make Blanche the second confirmed Attorney General since Trump returned to the White House last year, with a stated desire to use the law enforcement agency to investigate his political opponents. While Blanche has already been leading the department in an acting capacity, his confirmation could free him to pursue the Trump administration's agenda even more aggressively. The vote followed a tumultuous confirmation fight that exposed deep concerns from some Republicans as well as Democrats about installing Trump's close ally atop a Justice Department that historically has prided itself on its independence from the White House. In the end, Blanche was confirmed by the narrowest of margins, opposed by just two Republicans, Senators Susan Collins of Maine and Lisa Murkowski of Alaska, and opposed by every Democrat in the House. Back looking at Ottawa, Spark Street is turning into a stage this weekend. 3 days of fire, flight, comedy, and plenty of chaos. The Ottawa International Busker Festival is now underway on Spark Street here in Ottawa, and it runs through Sunday. Admission is free, however. Donations and tips for the performers are encouraged. For the full lineup, performance times, and more information, head to OttawaBuskerFestival.com. 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From the CTV Weather Center, cloudy skies today. Rain is likely through the afternoon. Very hot, 29, but feeling closer to 38 with the humidity. Overnight, chance of a thunderstorm and temperatures dropping to 19. Looking ahead to tomorrow, we'll see clear skies, a high of 28, feeling like 33. And for Monday, partly cloudy skies, a chance of rain and the high, 27. Right now in Ottawa, it's 25 and feels like 35. That's the latest from the CTV Newsroom. I'm Andrew Schofield. 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
15: Here now, Frank Napolitano from Mortgage Brokers Ottawa and Hunter Rushforth from Paul Rushforth Real Estate, proudly continuing the legacy of Paul Rushforth.
17: Welcome to the show, everybody. No, well, that was a heck of a week for sure.
18: Heck of a week. Hello, everyone.
17: Hey, Dora. So sitting in for Hunter this week is the amazing Dora. You know, she's been in many, many times. Filling in over the years, and we're happy to have you back here, Dora.
18: Always good to be back. It's a bit different this time, I will say. A bit different this time, sitting in this chair, but...
19: Well, you sat in it very well. You've represented Paul Rushforth very, very well over the years, and Paul knew that, hence why he kept inviting you back, so...
18: Yeah. He's going to be...
19: Without the camera.
18: Yeah, that's right. No camera.
17: Dora did commit this morning, by the way, Frank, when we were texting, that moving forward, she will approve of the camera. So.
18: Right. It's just a long process. You guys just show up. I got to do my hair. I got to put my makeup on properly. It's a long process.
17: To be fair, I'm not on camera, so
19: I'm not either. And I don't spend that much time fixing myself up because there's no hope for me, so it doesn't matter. Again, I mean, we're laughing a little bit today, but the intention is that, you know, even though Paul, and it's been a tough couple of weeks, even though Paul's no longer with us in studio, he's still with us. I know that Paul's listening from heaven. And we got to try and make him laugh, and we got to honor what he's built. So that's going to be our goal moving forward. Paul Rushforth Real Estate. I know I've had people call me, and it's not going anywhere, ladies and gentlemen. We're going to continue his legacy. Paul built an incredible team behind them that can easily carry. Greg, you're on the team. I mean, you've been there for
17: coming up on 5 years.
19: The number of realtors that showed up on Thursday celebration of life for Paul was absolutely staggering, and it shows how close-knit the community really is. So a lot of them have offered to help in any way, but honestly, I think, you know, as much as Paul, and I mean it, I mean, Paul's a brilliant marketer. That's what makes him. But I think after 20 years, I'd like to think that Angie... and everybody, awesome. Joss, but everybody in the office,
17: yeah,
19: understands the marketing aspect now and will continue his legacy because his goal was to teach everybody what to do. So
18: I think Paul always reminded us that real estate was never just about houses. It was about people.
17: Yes.
18: And I think, you know, in our business, you work 24/7. I worked with him 365 days a year for over 12 years. And I'm going to miss him profoundly. But he built a company. But more importantly, he built relationships. And
19: culture.
18: His and greatest culture. Legacy is, you know, it's really not the number of homes he sold, but the number of lives that he touched along the way. And that was really, really evident Thursday, with the outpouring of love that happened and all of the tributes that are coming in and all of the kind words that people are expressing. It wasn't
19: about real estate. It's a human being who's passed away, who touched so many lives.
18: Correct.
19: Whether it's real estate, mortgages, vacuum cleaners, it's somebody who touched so many lives.
18: That's
19: and
18: right.
19: That is why he had the turnout he did. That's why his loss is hitting so many people. But again, I mean, Paul would want us, I truly believe that Paul would want us to continue his legacy, mock him a little bit. And, you know, we're going to mock him a little bit.
18: I actually was thinking for Paul, I wanted to say something about your white capris today. But yeah.
19: Which I've never owned a pair of capris, by the way. But I'm 5'8". Right?
17: So they were just regular shorts.
19: Some regular shorts look like capris on a short guy like me. But Paul wouldn't let that go.
17: Never. For years, he would not let that go.
19: Never. Yeah. That's okay. If I found those shorts, I would actually wear them. But, yeah. I mean, you know, again, you guys worked with him for so long. I mean, 5 years, 12 years. I've been with him 19 and a half years, and I knew him for 2 or 3 years before that. And like I said, during my speech, I met him of all places, you know, somebody who's bigger than life. I meet him in Las Vegas.
18: Yeah.
19: Like, that's the first time that I met him on a rooftop bar in Las Vegas where you can see all of Vegas. And that's where I met him. It was, you're Frank Napolitano, and this big hug. It's like, first time we met, and this guy's hugging me. It's like, holy mackerel, this guy. But, you know, he had drank a little bit that night. But still, it was authentic, because when he got back, he actually reached out to me and said, hey, Frank, you want to do some lunch? So
17: yeah, let's talk.
19: That's Paul. I mean, that was Paul. For everybody that knew him, I mean,
18: yes.
19: He touched me right from the beginning. And it's going to be missed, but we can honor his legacy. We can continue to make him proud by doing this radio show. And your team is going to continue to help people in the city their real estate
17: 100%.
19: Needs. 100%. And that, I think, is the best way to honor somebody who's passed away suddenly, yeah. Like Paul has.
17: Well, I think, like, one of the comments that came out in many people's,
19: tributes,
17: was that Paul wasn't just an exceptional marketer. He was an exceptional businessman.
19: Yeah.
17: In that the business he's designed and built at Paul Rushforth Real Estate, he knew his weaknesses,
19: yep.
17: Acknowledged them, and hired the exact people
19: to look after that.
17: And, you know, so that's why we have the incredible team that we have at Paul Rushforth
18: Real Estate. And there's terrific collaboration between all of us at the team, right? So
17: yes.
18: What we do behind the scenes, how we talk, how we train, how we do everything, and how we sort of go as a united front to our clients so that everyone gets the same experience and the experience, you know, based on excellence. That's what we're going to carry forward.
17: Yeah. Well, and I mean, one of the things that always struck me, I mean, I've worked at the company for coming up on 5 years, but I've worked with Paul Rushforth Real Estate for closer to 15 years.
19: So many other realtors.
17: Yeah.
19: It's incredible as I was standing with you, other realtors coming and saying hi to you, because you would work with them.
17: At the Celebration of Life, I ran into a lot of former clients of mine that I hadn't seen in quite a long time. But, you know, one of the comments other agents from outside the brokerage have always made to me is exactly what you were saying, Dora, like how cohesive our team
18: is.
17: And it's, while real estate is a very competitive business, which it is, our office, our agents, our team were just together, always. And I mean, this last 2 weeks, which has been incredibly difficult, has just exemplified that togetherness in our team.
18: Well, I think it's hard to articulate to someone who doesn't know our office, but we're all true friends. Like we are friends before we are colleagues, and we are colleagues and we're there to help each other. And I think Paul had the hugest heart And I, you know, like he had the hugest heart. And if you were on Team Paul, he would protect you vehemently. And he was just, he's just going to be missed.
19: And really. That team was big, clearly.
18: Yeah.
19: That was a big team. I mean, that's how many people he impacted, that his team was so big. I mean, he talked so positively about so many people. To me, like every Saturday morning, you know, Paul drives in from Orleans. I drive in for Stittsville, mm-hmm. right in the middle. And it's like, and this hour goes by so fast. And so many times we said, right? And you've been doing it now for a few years. It's like, holy mackerel, does the hour fly by? And we'd say, oh my, especially in bad weather days or beautiful summer, long weekends. Yeah. It's like, oh my God, we're going all the way down.
17: I sure want to sit in the studio.
19: Yeah. But then we made it fun. I mean, we'd get before the show, we'd joke around, we'd talk about the stuff, and all of a sudden it was all worth it in the end. So.
17: Definitely.
18: For sure.
19: So,
18: for sure.
19: Yeah.
17: No, but I just sort of on behalf of our team, I just want to thank everybody for all the remembrances that they've sent in, you know, through the website. There was a page set up that, you know, if you wanted to, the tribute page is still up there. If you want to make a tribute that, you know, they're all read, they don't have to be publicly posted. If you just want to, you know, say a few words about how you knew Paul, you know, please do.
18: Yeah. I second that. Thank you very much to the outpouring of love for all of us. Yeah. So thank you.
19: It, incredible. Like, you know, honored to be there on Thursday night and speak on behalf of Paul. And I think everybody did him proud. I think his kids getting up there and speaking was so amazing.
17: I don't know that I've cried that hard in a long time, Frank.
18: So good.
17: You know,
19: Sam getting, you know, his sister came in from Australia who was on the show earlier this year.
17: That's right.
19: And Paul absolutely adored her.
18: Yes.
19: His mom and dad showing up, obviously being there, but again, dad's not doing well and still, you know, got there. What an outpouring. It was so honorable. But Paul would want us now, if Paul was here, Paul would say, okay, that's enough.
17: Time to move on.
19: Honor me. The best way to honor me is to do the show. You guys do me proud. And that's what we're going to do moving forward.
17: All right. When we come back from the break, we'll be talking some real estate numbers and some mortgage stuff. So stay tuned. We'll be back right after the break. If you have a question or comment, give us a call at 521-TALK. That's 521-8255. We'll be right back.

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9: Welcome back to the show, everybody.
10: Hello.
9: All right, Dora.
10: Yes, hey. Sir.
9: So, last week, obviously, we were a bit of a different show, so we didn't get a chance to go over the July numbers, which I don't even think they were released until mid this week, were they?
10: I mean, the numbers come out, but they're sort of just statistically there. The report from the Ottawa Real Estate Board comes out Wednesday, a few days later. But
9: July, so hot off the press.
10: Hot off the press. Well, I guess... The question is, you know, how's the market in July?
11: And, let's honor Paul, and Paul said it would be just eh. It would be like a meh.
9: That was his prediction.
11: Meh. Yeah.
10: Meh.
11: It would be like a meh month. Like, meh. It's not great.
10: Well,
11: and was he right?
10: Yes and no, which is infamous.
11: See, I'd be all over him for that right now. Let's focus on the no.
10: Yes and no. So Ottawa recorded 1,325 residential sales, which is virtually unchanged from July of last year. What's really interesting isn't that the sales were flat from July of last year, is that they held up remarkably well despite the typical seasonal slowdown that we see every summer. Historically, sales fall much more sharply between June and July, but this year the decline was much smaller than normal. There were 2,530 new listings in July, down about 1% from last year.
11: Is that a bad thing or no?
10: So it's the second time in the last 3 months where we've actually seen fewer listings than the year before. And earlier this spring, there were concerns that the inventory would continue to build rapidly. And that was going to be, you know, not great news for real estate in general. But we're beginning to see that the pace has moderated, which is great. The active inventory at the end of July was 4,678 homes, which, you know, if you have been focused on real estate the last 4 or 5 years and you're only thinking about the numbers from those 4 or 5 years, having nearly 5,000 listings seems like an alarming amount. But if you have been in the industry for many years, you know that, you know, in 2017, interestingly enough, we had within two other listings, the same number of listings at the end of July. Hmm. So we're very, very much sort of in a comfortable market, the same number of listings at the end of July. Hmm. So we're very, very much sort of in a comfortable market.
9: Would you even go so far, Dora, as to say it's a normal market?
10: I would go so far as to say that. I would say the market is normalizing, and it's exactly what we want. We want a balanced market. We're not seeing inventory overwhelm demand. We're not seeing, you know, all of this stuff happening. But the interesting thing is the inventory isn't going up as quickly. And we will know if that's because the absorption is there, or if it's sellers are looking at the market and are predicting that perhaps it's a more difficult time to sell. So they're choosing not to put their house up for sale. So as we continue on over the next few months, we'll really get a better sense of that. So that's sort of the yes and no part. But overall, prices have stayed very, very stable. The average price in July was $683,000, which is down 1.6% from last year. The average price is different than the median price, right? So if you're looking at the median price, there have been many more sales at the lower price points, which is driving down that median price point. But overall, we're good. Ottawa, we are so consistent. We are such a good, strong market. And we're a very analytical, comparative market. And homes on average in July sold at 97.8% of their list price compared to 98% last July. And if you look historically, that's what your expectation should be as a seller. If your home is priced appropriately, within 2% on average, that's what you're getting for your home. And so the idea of, you know, overpricing your home by X thousands of dollars to give yourself the buffer and the negotiating room, that's such an antiquated way to do real estate. Real estate now is about being exactly on par, like exactly on point with pricing, knowing the pricing, and then additionally knowing where the market is going. So you almost have to predict and like predictive pricing and think, okay, right now we're listed, 2 weeks from now, this is where we think the market's going to be, and sort of get there in advance. Single family homes remain the strongest segment. Sales increased 5% year over year, and we had 714 transactions.
9: I'm surprised that it's single family over towns.
11: Me too.
10: Yeah.
9: I'm actually surprised by that.
10: Townhomes, but I'm going to tell you my theory after this. Townhomes went down 4.1% with approximately 3 months of inventory. Single family homes also have about 3.2 months of inventory.
9: So very balanced.
10: Very, very balanced. The prices for townhomes went down about 5.3% from last year. But I don't know that all of the townhome sales include the new builds.
9: Oh, so of course.
10: There's been...

0: like the prices, it makes sense that the prices are coming down because with the HST rebate, if you're buying a new townhome, there is, you know, a 13% discount on the price point. And so that's driving a lot of buyers towards those new builds. And so that is putting downward pressure on the listed townhomes. So that's where the pricing is falling. The decline, I don't know if that's the case.
1: From those new builds being more new builds selling, perhaps.
0: That's right. So the other thing too, condominiums. Condominiums are really, really tricky right now. There were only 169 sales in July of condominiums. Right?
2: What?
0: Which is down 6.6% year over year.
2: Not tremendous.
0: Not tremendous.
2: It's way worse
0: in
2: Toronto, obviously.
0: It is way worse in Toronto. And if you sort of think back 2016, 2017, we had like 5.8 months of inventory for condominiums. And we had 7.8 months. We're at 5.4 months of inventory for condos. And if you look at the year to date picture, Ottawa has recorded 8,300 home sales, down about 5.2%, which compared to the first, like compared to all this time last year, the volume is down, but the prices are staying steady. And so that is a testament to our market. And it's really a testament to what's happening. We're seeing very stable prices. We're seeing healthy inventory. We're seeing buyers with more choice, and we are seeing some sellers still achieving close to listing price. And the market is rewarding homes that are prepared, and it's rewarding buyers that are ready. And it's just a normal, wonderful market.
2: Let's call a spade though. The cost of living is not what it used to be, so therefore it makes it extremely tough for people to...
0: Try to guess how in 2016 the average single family home in Ottawa was how many percent different than it is today?
2: Well, we were doing the show, so I'd say close to double. I mean, that's my
1: 50%?
2: Guess.
1: 50%? I mean,
0: 80%,
2: wow.
0: Gentlemen.
2: Wow.
0: 76.6% higher than in July of 2016. And so last time I checked, salaries haven't gone up 80%.
2: No,
0: the cost of living has increased dramatically. And so there's this normalization of the market, and we should be very, very happy that we're not in a market that's seeing a lot of extremes, right? There are places in the world, there are different countries, there are different cities, even in our own country, that see much higher extremes. We're very, very steady in Ottawa. So if you purchased your home, you know, before 2019, you're in a really good spot.
2: You should be in really
0: you
2: good spot unless
0: really
2: you refinance all
0: course,
2: the time.
0: Of course, right?
2: Yeah.
0: If you purchased your home in the first half of 2022 and you're selling today, that's a different story. And that's where you need the experience, you need strategy, and you really, really need to know what your options are. And you've got to rely on a team that's going to help you present your house appropriately. And we can talk about the next segment, but like there are a lot of things that sellers have to do right now in order to get eyes on their property.
2: Yeah, and I was going to say, I mean, you know, one of the challenges that I would give you when you compare the numbers of 2016 or 2017 to 2026 is some would say, well, our city's significantly bigger.
0: Yes,
2: there's
0: yes,
2: way more
0: yes,
2: houses.
0: Yes,
2: there's
0: yes,
2: way
0: yes,
2: more.
0: Yes, yes.
2: And I think the answer to that is simple. It's cost of living. The
1: yes.
2: salaries haven't stayed with the cost
1: commensurate
2: of living.
1: With, yeah.
2: So therefore, you know, even though it would, like normally, if you were apples to apples, you would say, well, wait a second, the sales are way down then, because if our city's 20% or 10% bigger,
0: yes.
2: then sales should be up 10%.
0: Correct.
2: But when the cost of living has gone up and houses have gone up by 80%, and never mind just the house, because it was just the houses, I think we would see a much healthier market. But it's groceries,
0: cars,
2: it's gas,
0: groceries,
2: it's
0: gas,
2: cars, it's
1: everything.
2: That's what's causing the numbers to be where they are right now, in my opinion.
0: Yeah.
1: All right. When we come back from the break, we'll talk some economic numbers, and we'll go from there. If you have any questions, give us a call, 521-TALK, 521-8255. We'll be right back.
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13: Once again, here's Frank Napolitano from Mortgage Brokers Ottawa and Hunter Rushforth from Paul Rushforth Real Estate, continuing the legacy of Paul Rushforth.
1: Welcome back to the show, everybody. To the phones we go. We got Victor on the line. Victor, you have a housing question. Welcome to the show.
2: Morning, Victor.
14: Welcome. Hi. How are you?
0: Hi, Victor.
14: Hi. I worked for a company called G&A Masonry,
0: okay,
14: which is one of the biggest bricklaying companies in the world. And they helped build Expo 67, my father, you know. And I helped build the Innisfil Jail here over 50 years ago when there were no Orleans and no Canada here, right?
2: Well, good job, okay, because nobody's broken out of it. So,
1: well done, Victor. Well done.
14: I was very young. I was 17, 18. My dad made me go learn a trade. He says, get out of the house. I can't sit in my dad's house until I'm 25, 30 years old. Are you crazy? No. That don't work with my father.
2: Paul was on the show. I'd mock him now and say, so what's it like in there, Paul, at the
14: I got to tell you a story just for a second about Innis Road. Me and the foreman were putting down the blocks, eh? And I said to the foreman, I said, man, these are real small rooms. He said, yeah, it's going to be a jail.
2: Yeah.
14: And by the way, it was the first hydraulic jail in Canada.
0: Oh, yeah?
2: Cool.
14: You know, without the keys, you know?
0: Yeah.
14: Because the guys were in there, and I said, what are you doing here? Oh, we're with the hydraulics. Hydraulics. Yes. Oh,
2: very cool.
14: The first one in Canada was built on Innis Road Jail, the first hydraulic jail, right?
2: Very cool. I've got a number of clients that work there. So,
14: Anyways, I traveled to Toronto. I helped build a Commerce Corp bank downtown Toronto at Queen and Yonge. I worked there almost over three years. I went to George Brown College. I watched them starting to build a CN Tower. That's pretty cool, huh?
2: Yeah. Very cool.
0: Very cool.
14: So anyway, then I went out to Vancouver and I worked all across Canada, right? I never seen barely any homeless people, you know what I mean, at that time, right?
2: Yeah.
14: So to make a long story short, we are the second biggest country in the world, correct, with landmass?
0: Landmass.
14: It boggles my mind. It really boggles my mind that we have so many homeless people, right? We don't have enough housing. Are you kidding me? We have so much land to build on. It's incredible. We should not be lacking houses.
2: Government should be
14: not
2: better.
14: Be lacking anything.
2: Agreed. Our government should be better than what they are. I mean, yeah. But I think that every country will say that. So we're not alone in that.
14: What I'm going to say is this. The red tape involved now to build homes, right?
1: 100%.
14: Through the city. All this red tape crap, I call it, right?
1: Yep.
0: Yeah.
14: When we could build double. I worked for G&A Masonry. And believe me, they were... Mr. Eugene George was his name, the owner. He owned the kitchen arrangements for 25 years of the hobby. He owned two airplanes.
0: Yeah.
14: He owned two airplanes.
0: Yeah, yeah.
14: Awesome. So getting back to housing, right?
2: Yeah.
14: Minto housing was built by G&A Masonry.
0: Okay.
2: They've come a long way. So, again, I mean, we agree that there isn't.
0: Yeah.
2: There isn't enough houses. Paul is definitely smiling down, saying the red tape involved in building a house is way too much. I mean, Paul's spoken that ad nauseum over the last number of years. It just boggles his mind how much red tape there is to get a house.
0: To get shovels in the ground.
2: Yeah, why? Right, if we want them and we need them. Now, again,
0: it's infrastructure.
2: I've always said we're behind the curve. Our governments are behind the curve. You know, they put this foreign tax, or, you know, they banned foreign buyers, but too late. The foreign buyers had purchased everything, and they were pulling back, and all of a sudden they put this ban in place, which really...
1: That's a great point. Yeah, by the time they get around to doing that action, it was way too late.
0: I mean, it's the same as when they build schools. They build schools, they project, and it takes them 5-6 years to build schools. By then, the neighborhood has grown so much.
2: Portables.
0: There are like 27 portables.
1: Yeah. At a brand new school.
0: So
2: it doesn't make any sense.
0: Yeah,
2: again, the government needs to be better on all structures. Like, I'm not talking just municipal, provincial, federal. We need to be better. We need to use our resources. Canada is a country rich on resources, and for some reason, we either sell them to other countries or we sit on them as opposed to putting them to work. And I agree with the homeless people. I'm always ashamed to live in a country that has so many homeless people, and yet we're throwing billions and billions of dollars at other things and not taking care of our own people in our own country. So.
0: Yeah.
1: Victor, thanks so much for the call. We really appreciate having you on today.
0: Have a good day.
1: Interesting, you brought up the foreign buyer thing. That's up for renewal, I believe, in early 2027.
2: It is.
1: Is that correct?
2: Yeah. So we haven't heard anything. We'll probably hear something in the fall, whether they continue it or not. I think they will, and only because they want to make sure that house values do not accelerate. Now, that being said, I don't imagine Canada's not as... you know, if we go back pre-COVID, Canada's property values were well in line so that foreign buyers were motivated to come here.
0: Right.
2: I'm not convinced, because most foreign buyers are looking for them as investment properties, and therefore
1: they have to cash flowing. Yeah.
2: Where pre-COVID they were cash flowing. So I think they're still going to put it in place unless they're looking to save the condo market in Toronto and Vancouver.
1: That was going to be my exact question.
2: Yeah. You know, that would open up the door. Maybe we'll get the foreign buyers to buy them and we'll get that market back up. I hope not. And I hope if they do it, you know, they put limitations through it so that it doesn't drive. Because the last thing we want to do today is drive up real estate prices. They're already high enough.
1: Yeah. Well, your amazing stat, Dora, that 80%, the difference in house prices from 2016 to 2026.
0: That's right. It's astounding. And I don't know. It's certainly well above my pay grade about whether or not the foreign ban, the foreign purchaser ban, I don't even know what I'm saying, stays in place. But I feel like right now, I mean, again, I have the privilege of sitting at kitchen tables and dining room tables and really talking intimately with people about their finances and why they're moving and what's happening in their lives. And I think if our housing prices increase further, I think we're in trouble as a.
2: I think families are in trouble because it's tough enough. Like,
0: that's right.
2: You know, I got some utility bills this month and I'm shaking my head at them. I mean, it's nuts what we're paying for utilities now. So. How much the rates have gone up. So
1: I was a little surprised by an electric bill, but I realized it's been hot. My AC has been running a little more than I should.
2: Hydro Ottawa's doing okay this month.
1: For sure. For sure. And I mean, that must be interesting, Dora. Like, you must be hearing from people, you know, are they struggling with groceries? Are they struggling with gas?
0: Absolutely. People are struggling with groceries. People are struggling with gas. And I think, you know, when you go to buy a house, sell a house, you're not looking necessarily at the price of the house, if that makes sense. You're looking at the monthly output. And so what does the budget allow? And so that's where mortgage rates are key, where you are. And I think that's why the condo market is struggling a little bit, because right now the prices have softened in townhomes, and people can stretch their dollars and purchase

0: I'm not sure what will happen, or the prices will continue to go up and people have to come back to condos and use them as entry points.
1: So what happens in a situation with a special assessment? This is a little more directed at you, Frank, but you know, somebody comes, but you've done a mortgage for them, they're a couple of years in, and then there's a $60,000 special assessment on per unit on a building.
2: They can't borrow. I mean, if they bought with 5% down 2 years ago, they don't have the equity to be able to borrow on the property. So the concerns are more than just that, though. Number one, they got to come up with the money. So now you can't borrow it. You can go to the bank, maybe. Maybe you can get a couple of loans at different banks. I don't know that one bank will give you $60,000, but maybe you can do three different banks at $20,000. But now all of a sudden you've got these big payments. But the other concern is not only that, but the other concern now becomes what's the value of the condo, because now
1: right.
2: you're selling it and everybody knows that there's been a $60,000 assessment. So the value's likely gone down. And all of a sudden you've gone from, you know, maybe putting 5 or 10% down to now maybe having no equity in the property
0: right.
2: and having to
0: negative
2: put out another 60,000.
1: Maybe yeah. even
2: so,
1: negative, yeah. yeah.
2: Well, negative for sure if you're putting out the 60,000.
1: Yeah.
2: So,
1: yeah.
2: you know, that's a that's a risk of buying a condo. There's no question that condos have some risks attached to them.
0: They have a lot of benefit too, though, right?
2: They do.
0: They have a lot of benefit.
2: If you get the right one. Again, I mean, this is where a lawyer has to do that status certificate,
0: yeah.
2: really read the financials carefully. But you also need to have an honest condo board, and sometimes some boards
1: right.
2: you know, aren't, and not that they're not honest, but sometimes they're not educated or they don't understand everything, and therefore something slips and all of a sudden it's a costly mistake because now there's these special assessments that they didn't count on
1: right.
2: kind of thing, and the reserve fund doesn't have the money to do it.
1: Right. So, Dora, when you're advising people that are looking at buying condos, how do you sort of help them mitigate the potential of something like that?
0: Well, I think you have to listen to what somebody is saying. So when I'm working with buyers, it's a long process. I need to get to know them. I need to know what their wants are in a house. I need to know what their ultimate goal is. Is this because they are downsizing and they don't want to, you know, do maintenance on the house? Is this because, you know, a spouse of 40 plus years has passed away and they want to be in a condo where there are more social events, where there are people close by and they feel safe? So those are different reasons. If someone is a first time buyer and they're looking at condos, well, then you've got to explain, you know, the potentials of a special assessment, the potential of increased condo fees.
1: And those never go down, I assume.
0: Right. They don't go down. And also just, you know, why the driver? Is it financial? If you can't afford more than that, then absolutely. It's a great way to start building equity because you are paying yourself rent, basically.
1: Right. Yes. Right? Yeah.
0: And so even if you stay at net zero, you are paying yourself rent rather than paying down somebody else's mortgage. And so there's a lot of opportunity there, but really it's so individual. It depends on your age. It depends on your financial situation. It depends on why the desire. It's
1: right.
0: Yeah.
2: Pre-COVID, like I remember having conversations even on the radio show when we did the show where, you know, a first time buyer would call and say, should I buy a condo? Because I can get it for $100,000 less
0: right.
2: than I can get a townhouse.
0: Right.
2: And when
0: right.
2: the gap is that small, my answer would always be get the townhouse because the $400 it's going to cost you for the condo fees is exactly what the $100,000 is going to
1: cost you. The difference in the mortgage,
0: exactly.
1: right?
2: So now you don't have to worry about special assessments and you own the property outright and there's no condo fees. So,
0: yes.
2: You know, choose. And in many cases, they qualified for both. I mean,
0: right.
2: it didn't matter. So, you know, at the end of the day, I think... Unfortunately, I think we're driving first-time home buyers to the condo market, and it's the only way to get in, unfortunately, you know, because now I find the condos versus townhouses in some cases are 150 to 200,000.
0: Oh, yeah.
2: Oh, that's a big difference.
1: The gap seems to have gotten a lot bigger.
0: The gap seems to have gotten a lot bigger. You know, the median, and if you look at the suburbs specifically, the suburbs are selling really well. But if you look at Kanata, I didn't do Stittsville, but Kanata, Orleans, Barrhaven, median sale price of a townhome in the last 60 days, Barrhaven was $559. In Kanata, it was $608. And in Orleans, it was just $586. So if you, I mean, yes, there are going to be some that are selling lower. There are going to be some that are selling higher. But that is a big jump from some of the condos right now that you can purchase for
1: threes.
0: The low threes,
1: yeah.
0: like mid threes, low threes. Now, some of those have $1,200 condo fees. So then.

0: you've got to make the decision, you know, how much of a mortgage can I get with that?
1: Right. I'll do 2-to-1, right? So I always tell people, if it's a $500 condo fee, that's $100,000 in mortgage, like for every so double it, right? So so make it $100,000.
2: Just as a rough calculation.
1: So $1,200 condo fee would be like $240,000 extra on a mortgage.
0: Right.
1: So that's what your monthly payment is.
0: Yeah, but it does give you peace of mind, right? For the people who want a condo, for the people who don't want maintenance, for the people who just want the security, who travel, who want the amenities, who want all of that stuff, it's just a lifestyle. And so if it's right for your lifestyle, do it. But just talk to someone about all of the different potentials.
2: Yeah, and as Frank said earlier, make sure your lawyer is really reading and reviewing that status certificate and financials from the board, right?
0: Of course.
2: All right, folks, if you have a question, give us a call, 521-TALK, 521-8255. We'll be right back after the break.

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12: Once again, here's Frank Napolitano from Mortgage Brokers Ottawa and Hunter Rushforth from Paul Rushforth Real Estate, continuing the legacy of Paul Rushforth.
13: Welcome back to the show, everybody. Well, as promised in the previous segment,
14: some economic numbers, Frank. The job report came out yesterday.
13: Well, we also had a Bank of Canada announcement also.
14: A couple of weeks ago, right? Yeah. Next one's coming up September 2nd. So we're 3 weeks
15: closer
14: away
15: to
14: from
15: that one,
14: the next
15: yeah.
14: one. Yeah, 3 weeks away from the next one. And this job report is one of the things the Bank of Canada looks at, obviously. They look at the unemployment. They look at some of the numbers. They take it with a grain of salt, though. I mean, you know, I've said it many times. You know, as much as GDP is important and employment's important, inflation's the key driver, I think, for Bank of Canada. We saw it in 22 and 23 when inflation was out of control. And we saw Bank of Canada aggressively raise prime rate. And then as inflation came back under control, we saw Bank of Canada lower prime rate. And they've held steady now for the last six announcements, which is 9 months. So we have, 8 months. I guess December was the last one that that we saw drop. And since then, I still believe that 2026 is going to run the whole year without any movement on prime rate.
13: But, no change one way or the other.
14: I don't think so. I feel like, you know, he's happy to sit back, Bank of Canada. And it's not only TIP, by the way, that makes the decision. They've got a committee and they all have to agree to it. But I believe that the Bank of Canada is probably just going to sit tight. We're going to see what happens with the trade agreement as well, because that's a critical ongoing, going on way too long, the Kuzma deal. But nice to see the Canadas, you know, opening up trading with other countries, which will help, you know, certainly help keep those jobs going. And, you know, the job report was very healthy. 75,000 jobs created in July is absolutely fantastic. Way higher than the predictions. To me, what really impressed me is the fact that it was nice to see the youth actually get a lot of those jobs. Mm-hmm.
13: Those numbers are going
14: up. The last couple of years, the youth have really, really struggled. Yep. And you know, for the first time in July. Now, where were they? I guess time will tell. Were they because of the World Cup? Did a lot of youth, you know, get jobs basically on parks, you know, the Canada Wonderland and all of these, the World Cup? All the bars that are open because of the World Cup was such a big draw.
13: The Scots drinking Boston Dry.
14: Boston for sure. So, you know, now there were some banking and retail jobs that went up.
13: That one surprised me.
14: Construction doesn't surprise me.
13: I thought the banks were laying off like crazy.
14: I think they are, but I think, again, you got to keep in mind that, so, you know, when I see the student numbers go up the way they are, I feel like a lot of the student jobs are part-time summer jobs.
3: Yeah.
14: And therefore, you know, the banks have a lot of people that take holidays in the summer. So therefore, they bring in these co-op students, which cost them a fraction because the banks are all about profit. Let's never, ever forget the fact that banks are all about maximizing their
13: bottom line. It's a business, and they have to maximize.
14: Yeah, so they're not going to hire permanent employees when they can bring some students in and work with them and get them to do some of the jobs that some of the juniors can do at the bank level. So therefore, you know, I think there's a lot of those jobs. It was encouraging to see the manufacturing jobs go up. So hopefully that's a good reflection on the trade agreement. Because again, the worry is that a lot of these manufacturing jobs go away. So hopefully those continue. You know, I always say, hey, July report was awesome. We're up, our unemployment is down. I think that's a good sign. They don't do research on how many of them are second jobs. So there's an equal amount of part-time and full-time jobs last month. How many of them are second jobs that people are taking because they're struggling?
13: Make,
14: you know, that
13: meet.
14: Would
13: right.
14: be a
13: yeah.
14: good
3: right.
14: a good statistic to know. But at the end of the day, it was a good report. It doesn't change anything as far as I'm concerned on the Bank of Canada. As far as they're concerned, they're happy with that number. It certainly doesn't mean that they're going to start raising prime rate. Inflation will cause them to raise prime rate, but as long as inflation stays in check, especially with the yo-yo of the U.S. and Iran, you know, one week they fight, the next week they don't. That's what causes the Bank of Canada to lose sleep, in my opinion, is that. Because apart from that, the uncertainty of what's going to happen from one day to another. But apart from that, I think it's status quo. I certainly do not expect any rate announcements on September 2nd. As far as the fixed rates and the bond traders, which are the ones that really control what happens with fixed mortgage rates. I call it a little baby roller coaster right now. I mean, there's weeks, obviously, what happens in Iran and U.S., where the bond markets go up, and then when everything kind of stifles down, you see them go down.
13: They tick down, yeah.
14: But if we look at the bond market over the last 2 or 3 months, it's probably within 1%, 2%. So it's very, very little movement. And I'm not talking one full percentage point. I'm talking about, you know, where a bond market could have been at, a five-year bond could have been at 3.0 3 months ago. Today, it's at 3.1. Like, it's very, very minuscule.
13: So close.
14: So that's why the fixed rates have been fairly stable over the last 2 or 3 months. No big swings one way or the other.
13: Right. And there doesn't seem to be any signs of that changing.
14: I don't think so. We try to connect with our clients 6 months before maturity. So I spoke to somebody yesterday who matures in February, and they have a 2.45% mortgage. So I said, you know, you've got another 6 months of that amazing interest rate.
13: Yeah.
14: You know, we can lock in rates 4 months in advance. So, you know, in 2 months from now, we'll reconnect again. And the reason we call is we try to get a picture of where they're at so that we can prepare them if they need to refinance. Here's what you need to do. But if you have no other debt and we're just going to renew the mortgage, that's great. You get to sit tight, enjoy the 2.45 for the next 6 months. But 2 months from now, we're going to reach out to you. And just in case there's any movement in interest rates, we're going to lock in a rate for you for the 4 months so that we protect you in that four-month period.
13: Yeah. So 4 months is what the lead time is to lock in?
14: Your bank won't lock you in. So if you're with one bank, they won't lock you in. They'll say, no. Like we'll give you this rate and we'll give you 7 days.
3: To make a decision.
14: And that means, but that means you got to give up the 2.45 for that 4 months, which doesn't make any sense.
13: And what are you giving up 2.45 for right now?
14: four, in the low fours.
13: Low fours.
14: Yeah, if you're looking at a five-year fix in the low fours, if you're looking at a variable adjustable rate mortgage, you're in the high threes.
13: I mean, 6 months of interest, the difference between...
14: Massive.
3: Yeah.
14: Like, it's massive.
13: You're blowing a lot of money by...
14: Yeah, and anybody that bought a house in 20, 21, 22 that has their mortgage coming up for maturity, I mean, they have, you know, unless you bought at the beginning of 2022, if you bought in 2021, you've probably gotten some equity built into it. Not only from the value maybe going up, but also from the fact that you had a mortgage at 2.45
3: right.
14: and the majority of your payment has gone to principal. Mm-hmm. So you've built some equity. So I think it's something to be happy about. I know when we talk to people, they're concerned because they're going from 2.45 to 4.2 and they think, oh my God, we're doing okay, but
3: right.
14: we don't have a lot of extra money left over. And most of them are pleasantly surprised to see that their payment doesn't go up that much. Because keep in mind, a mortgage is amortized over 20, 25 years. So that payment is spread out.
13: Yeah.
14: So therefore, you know, you're not going to see it go up by 60%. So your $2,000 payment's not going to be $3,200. Your $2,000 right. payment may be $2,300. So
3: right.
14: much, much more acceptable.
13: Absolutely. Well, like we were talking about just before the show started, that was
14: just
13: a quick one.
3: That was a quick hour.
13: Holy
14: we did you, Paul, yeah. Paul, I hope we did you proud because, again, we're going to continue your legacy. And to me, I mean, I'm the heartfelt thanks to everybody that reached out and even myself. I mean, everywhere I go, I've got people that I've never met before that listen to the show or heard my voice and you know, send condolences to me and you and the whole family, the whole team.
13: I was telling you guys a couple of weeks, I drive a logoed car. I've had a couple of people walk up and knock on my window and just say, very sorry. And as a team, we appreciate that, everybody. And
3: we do.
13: Very, very much.
14: And again, he's still with us. So he's just not physically with us, but Paul is with us, the real estate company run by amazing people the team that he chose. It's still going to be around. And we look forward to doing the show, whether it's Dora, or any of the team. I mean, Hunter,
13: yep.
14: But we will be here every week doing the show and honoring Paul and continuing the legacy that Paul built. So I got to do the birthdays, though, because let's
13: get got to hurry, Frank. Got to hurry.
14: No,
13: the news is ticking, getting closer.
14: No. My favorite mother-in-law celebrated her birthday on Monday, and one of our top agents and good friend, Darren Sador, celebrated his birthday. So happy birthday to both of them.
3: Happy birthday to my wonderful father tomorrow. My dad.
14: Wow.
3: My dad, 82 tomorrow.
13: Amazing.
3: So happy birthday, Dad. I love you.
14: Amazing.
13: Have an awesome week, everybody. We'll talk to you again next week.
14: And please continue to support local businesses and charities. Love you, Paul.
3: Yes. Love you, Paul.
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16: Good afternoon. I'm Andrew Schofield. Hot and humid and cloudy in Ottawa today. Right now it's 26 and feels like 35 with the humidity. Your full forecast is coming up, but first your top stories. We begin with breaking news. Ottawa police say a 33-year-old man has died in a single-vehicle motorcycle crash on Colonel By Drive early this morning. According to a news release from the Ottawa police, the collision occurred at 2:35 a.m. on Colonel By Drive just south of Rideau Street. This morning, police tape could be seen around a portion of the southbound lane of Colonel By Drive between the Mackenzie King Bridge and Rideau. A section of the Rideau Canal pathway was also taped off. In other news, Premier Doug Ford is urging Prime Minister Carney to make a gas tax suspension permanent or at least extend it beyond its looming expiration date. CTV Siobhan Morris reports.
17: It's a simple errand that's felt like punishment the last few months. Prices pushed ever higher through the U.S. war with Iran. In mid-April, Mark Carney's government pulled the brakes on some taxes folded into the pump price.
18: This will remove up to 10 cents per liter on gasoline and 4 cents per liter on diesel fuel.
17: Ontario first shaved about 6 cents off its gas tax in 2022, making it permanent last year. The federal tax break expires on Labor Day. Months later, Premier Doug Ford has put that in writing, asking Mark Carney to extend relief until at least the new year, if not forever. Siobhan Morris, CTV News.
16: Average asking rents in Canada fell last month as the market stabilizes. Canadian Press reporter Michelle Zedekian has details.
17: A new report says the average national asking rent fell 4% in July compared with last year to $2,037. The latest monthly analysis from rentals.ca and Urbanation says it's the 22nd consecutive month of year-over-year declines in the average rent being sought by landlords. Asking rents have fallen 7.5% over the past 2 years.
16: With that said, it's still the smallest year-over-year drop since February, and prices continue to rise when comparing month-to-month. Prices ticked up 0.2% from June, which was the fourth straight monthly increase. Sparks returns into a stage this weekend. 3 days of fire, flight, comedy, and chaos. The Ottawa International Busker Festival runs until tomorrow on Sparks Street here in the nation's capital. Admission is free, but tips to the performers is encouraged. For information on the performers and the schedule, you can head to OttawaBuskerFestival.com. The Republican-led U.S. Senate voted 50-49 to make Todd Blanche Attorney General of the United States early this morning. Democrats have accused the former personal attorney of President Trump of prioritizing his loyalty to him above all else through investigations aimed at Trump foes, including former FBI Director James Comey, and a radical reshaping of the Justice Department. The U.S. Justice Department has lost thousands of employees under the leadership of Blanche and former Attorney General Pam Bondi through firings, resignations, or voluntary departures. It's a new way to join the conversation. Have your say with the CFRA Talkback button on the iHeartRadio app. From the CTV Weather Center, cloudy today, rain likely in the afternoon, very hot, 29, feeling like 38 with the humidity. Overnight, a risk of a thunderstorm, temperatures will drop to 19. Looking at tomorrow, clearing skies, the high 28, but it'll feel like 33 with that humidity. For Monday, expect partly cloudy skies, a chance of rain, and a high of 27. Right now, it's 26 and feels like 35. That's the latest from the CTV Newsroom. I'm Andrew Schofield. 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
20: 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Have a great one.
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5: Good afternoon once again. Dave Watts with you. A couple of months ago, we discussed operations of Canada's Federal Fleet Services, and it supports military, government, and humanitarian operations by owning, operating, maintaining, and managing mission-critical ships, often in high-risk and demanding environments worldwide. Specifically this hour, the CSS Asterix. We're going to talk about its deployment with the International RIMPAC operations that just concluded, actually, a couple of weeks ago in the South Pacific. So back with us again this time, Federal Fleet CEO John Schmidt. Good afternoon once again, John.
6: Good afternoon, Dave, and thank you so much for having us back, and we're delighted to be here.
5: Looking forward to our conversation. And with John this hour, key members of the Asterix team, including Captain Dale Pomeroy. Welcome to CFRA, Dale.
7: Thanks for having us on here today, Dave.
5: And Chief Steward Mark Dawson. Good afternoon, Mark.
9: Good afternoon, Dave. Thanks for the opportunity.
5: Well, you're very welcome. Coming up, a great info update with all of you. Now, you're in the Hawaii area. That's terrific. We're going to talk about that as well. Proximity to Pearl Harbor, I think you mentioned, John. But John Schmidt, to start with, let's take a look at your professional background and responsibilities with Federal Fleet Services.
6: Well, thanks, Dave. So I've been in the business 52 years, and we've been owning and operating the Asterix now for almost 10 years, including the conversion phase when we proposed the actual operation to the Government of Canada. And we're commercially owned and operated combat support ships that are leased by the RCN, that's the Royal Canadian Navy. And we provide key integrated logistics support, operational functions such as fuel and cargo transfer. We maintain the resupply capabilities through all the munitions, food stores, command and control capability. And we also do humanitarian aid and disaster relief when requested by our Navy or other allied navies. And we do helo operations on board the ship. We have a hospital. We have medical capabilities. We're really what allows combat ships to stay at sea, Dave. So not only do we refuel them, we provide all the internal logistics support necessary to do an exercise or a mission. And we're unique in that way in that we're commercially operated and by Canadian commercial mariners, all certified to Transport Canada requirements. So we're really a force multiplier for the Navy and other navies that operate. And you mentioned us being here in Pearl Harbor. So we're sitting right here in Pearl Harbor. I can look across the port here and I can see the Pearl Harbor Memorial, where the crew that served under the Arizona are entombed there in a memorial. 1,130 soldiers, sailors died under the Pearl Harbor attack. So we're right in the middle of Pearl Harbor, where history tells us we can never have enough capability and we always have to be prepared. So it's kind of appropriate that we have this interview from Pearl Harbor, Dave, and that, you know, it exemplifies what we're trying to say to the Canadian public, to the Navy, and to those interested in defense of Canada, that we need more capability and we need to retain the Asterix to provide that capability.
5: Let's talk a little bit more about the CSS Asterix, John. Let's look at its mission and the service that it provides.
6: Yeah, so as I mentioned earlier, we provide all the operational support capabilities, all the logistic support that our floating and fighting ships need. So they cannot sail beyond our international limits, our internal limits, without having an ability to refuel. So that's our main operation that we conduct for the Navy, and as well as the support that we provide them along so that they can stay at sea for long periods of time. So our current mission, and I know Dale will get into this a little bit more, our current mission extends well beyond 300 days, and we allow those vessels to stay at sea. So anything that the fighting ships need, we provide, like they say, fuel, water, logistics support, munitions, cargo, you name it. We can provide it by transferring from ship to ship, or in the case of, we've had some innovation on board the ship recently, where we had actually, for those in the audience that understand 3D printers, what they're used for, we're actually doing some manufacturing at sea as an experiment in the innovative capability. So the ships of the future, they will be providing and manufacturing their own spare parts in some cases, and not relying 100% on having stores that may be or may not be accessible, particularly when you're fighting at sea over long periods of time. And the forward operating bases that we should say that were quite common during the Second World War and even during the recent wars are fewer and far between. So we rely more on vessels like the Asterix supply ships that will sail with information with the battleships or with the fighting ships and provide all logistic support necessary to stay at sea.
5: Wow. Now, I've heard the term AOR as it relates to ships. What is that? And maybe you could define it for us.
6: Yeah, so AOR stands for Auxiliary Oiler Replenishment Vessel. So that's the name given to supply ships. We don't necessarily use that in ourselves because we believe we're more than that. So we use the acronym Combat Support Ship because we provide more than that. So an oiler will just provide fuel. They might do some solid transfer of cargo, but we can do more than that by having a humanitarian aid capability. So we have surplus water that we can manufacture, electricity that we can provide shore-to-shore connections. We can use, we can transfer emergency disaster relief vehicles ashore and so on. And then we also can take on, I think it's up, and Dale can correct me on this one, I think it's up to 350 persons in a disaster relief scenario where we have to take some folks off. Let's say there's another hurricane in Haiti or somewhere in the Caribbean where we can operate as a humanitarian aid, take those people off the ship, bring them on board, triage them, and fly them, you know, ashore or somewhere else if needed, or relocate them as we did in Sudan a few years ago. So we're a bit more than that. And we also are the only Canadian commercial, or I think also combat vessel, that has an anti-drone detection capability. So we've even invested in that capability on board, that we can detect drones that may be circulating or surrounding us, whatever, trying to get information, or maybe not, or even doing worse damage potentially. So we've invested in that capability as well. So we see ourselves as more than just an AOR.
5: Thank you, John. The CSS Asterix providing an amazing service. We're going to take a quick break on News Talk 580 CFRA. And on the other side of that, we're going to welcome Dale Pomeroy, Captain Dale Pomeroy. He's the captain of the CSS Asterix. Lots more to come on Experts on Call on News Talk 580 CFRA.
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5: Welcome back to our conversation. John Schmidt is the CEO of Federal Fleet Services. Chief Steward Mark Dawson is with us this hour. And right now, though, pleased to welcome Captain Dale Pomeroy of the CSS Asterix. Welcome to CFRA, Dale. Great to chat with you.
7: Thanks, Dave.
5: Let's begin, Dale, with some of your professional background and your specific role aboard the CSS Asterix.
7: Dave, I started a program called Nautical Science at the Marine Institute in 2004, and I graduated in 2008 with a watchkeeping mate certificate. I spent the majority of the better part of 10 years working on an icebreaking bulk carrier that had general cargo capabilities. We carried oil cargo as well, and obviously we'd done a lot of icebreaking. I spent about 10 years there. I worked my way up to chief officer in that position on that ship. I got my Master Mariner, which qualifies me to go captain on any ship in the world, in 2017. I left that job and came here in 2021 as a chief officer. And approximately two years ago, I was given the opportunity to be promoted to captain on board. My main responsibilities here, I'm responsible for everything, essentially. I'm overall responsible on board here. The main thing is safety of the ship, ensuring we get to port on time, making sure all the fuel goes across to all the ships in various RAS operations. I'm responsible for all the certificates on board the ship, make sure we're properly certified, properly insured, all the crew have proper certificates. I oversee everything in the deck department. I oversee a little bit of the engineering department because I am birds of food chain here and I would be right at the top of it. Yeah.
5: Now, in the South Pacific, that's where you folks are currently. I kind of envy you for being down in the Hawaii area. That's terrific. It's a place I've always wanted to go. But you were there for certainly different reasons, not a vacation. RIMPAC is what it was. Perhaps, Dale, you can detail what is RIMPAC. I know that operation just concluded a couple of weeks ago, but let's talk about that, what it was and the role and service that the Asterix provided.
7: Yeah, so RIMPAC stands for Rim of the Pacific. It's a multinational exercise that's carried out based out of Pearl Harbor every 2 years. The Asterix participated in its third RIMPAC this year. We previously participated in 2018 and 2024. and this year in 2026. All right. So yeah, Brimpac is held every 2 years and is hosted by the U.S. Pacific Fleet. Brings together navies from dozens of countries around the Hawaiian Islands to practice joint operations and improve global safety at sea. The purpose of us, there's multiple things that go on here. There's lots of ground forces, there's air forces here, but the Asterix participates in the naval side, and we conduct a lot of replenishments at sea. So the statistics for this particular RIMPAC in 2026, over, I would say, 14 to 16 day period, we conducted 20 replenishments at sea with 14 separate ships from 8 different nations. We refueled nations such as Japan, South Korea, Italy, Singapore, our fellow Canadians, the USA. Some fuel numbers that we moved. We moved 8,651 cubes of fuel. And for people that don't understand cubes of fuel, you can multiply that by 1,000. So we transferred over almost 9 million liters of fuel. That's for their main engine fuel. And we also transferred 189 cubes of F-44 fuel. So that's the helicopter fuel that the warships would need as well. So, yeah, it's been pretty busy.
5: So now this fueling operation or refueling operation and service provision, I guess, would be for not only Canadian participation, but also for our international partners.
7: Yep, that's correct. A lot of people assume it's just NATO countries, Dave, but no, we refuel any country that's here that has refueling capabilities at sea that are participating in the exercise. Yeah, like I said, we've done some Singapore ships, we've done Italy, Japan, South Korea. It was multiple different countries.
5: Now, it seems to me that the RIMPAC obligations were fairly extensive for that short period of time. Are there other similar type operations on the go currently? Perhaps one that's maybe coming up in the near future. You might not be able to detail it too much, but do you have those kinds of operations on a regular basis?
7: Yes, when we're deployed, we're usually really busy. So like you said, we can't speak on name operations and things like that, but we do travel all around the world, and this is what we do on a regular basis.
5: Are there any other types of operations or activities that the Asterix can get involved in?
7: Yes, we can provide, as John spoke of, humanitarian aid. We have abilities to move cargo different ways. We can do replenishment at sea using our RAS stations, but we can also do various things with helicopters. So we can do personnel transfer with helicopters. We can do what we call a vert rep, which is called a vertical rep. So we can send cargo over to other ships via helicopter. We have tons of room on board for various things that we would need to do. Like John said, about 350 people could come on board. We could feed them, take care of them. There's a full-blown hospital on board. We have, we carry a dentist. There's a X-ray room. There's a minor surgery room. We have, I guess you would call it an emergency bay room with up to 6 beds. CAF provides a doctor. So, you know, we're basically a floating city, and anything you can do on land, we can pretty much do here when it comes to taking care of people.
5: Are there any specific challenges that you've had to deal with along the way on any particular or any specific operation?
7: Every day is different here, Dave. when you wake up, you don't know what's coming, but we adapt well. We have a very good working relationship with the Navy on board. One thing that does come to mind, I'm in this position for 2 years, and coming from the civilian world, and this is still the civilian world, but it's not, because we do work with the Navy and they are our client. But one of the things I experienced on the sail when we left in February, we were 2 days out from Tahiti. Everybody on board was getting excited. Me included, I was going home in Tahiti. I was going to have a day in Tahiti, and, I woke up to a phone call from the bridge, and JRCC called, which is the Joint Rescue Coordination Center in Tahiti, and we were asked to provide assistance to a sailor in distress. Now, I'm not sure if you know where Tahiti is on the map, because I didn't know where it was until they told us where we were going, and I had to look it up. Mm. But Tahiti's in the middle of nowhere, and there's not a whole lot of merchant mariners in that area. So when they gave us the location, we were 900 miles from the sailboat with the sailor that was in distress. And because of our capabilities on board, there were other ships in the area that were closer, but they didn't have the capabilities that we had with regards to the doctor and the medications and IVs and possible surgery and things like that and medevacs. So we were tasked to go. It took us 2 days to get there. I turned around right away, as we were responsible to do, and we headed there at full speed. We were in constant contact with the sailboat, with the sailor that was in distress. We arrived literally at midnight. We launched the Navy inflatable boat that they had here, the RIB, and sent over a doctor, a physician's assistant, and a couple of people to help. They went over, they made an assessment, called the Joint Rescue Coordination Center doctor, and it was decided that the safest plan of action was to evacuate the sailor. If the sailor was to stay on board, he was 9 days from land. So with the infection that was spreading through his body, there was a chance that he probably wouldn't have made it 8 or 9 days, and he possibly could have passed away on board. So we decided, all right, let's get this guy back on board. We put him in the RIB, hosted him on board, brought him down to our hospital, doctor done his doctor things, and 2 days later, we full ahead back to Tahiti, got him ashore. He was assessed by the local doctors at that time, and he had a full recovery.
5: Wow. Congratulations on a great job, Dale. How long ago was that?
7: Yeah, it was right before crew change in March. Yeah.
5: Dale, just before we head to break, let's touch on career possibilities on the CSS Asterisk. With a diverse set of requirements, I suspect a wide range of skills are useful and potentially needed.
7: We have multiple different positions on board here on the civilian side. So it's like a traditional civilian ship. We have myself as the captain. We have three mates on board. So we have a second mate, a third mate, and a chief mate. Actually, we have four mates. We have a chief mate, two second mates, and a third mate. Then we have in the engine department, we have a chief engineer, a second engineer, a third engineer, three fourth engineers, two mechanical assistants. On the deck side of things, we have 9 personnel on deck, which consists of a bosun and 8 deckhands. And any of those careers, it depends on which department you want to go in, but there are various training institutes around Canada that people can attend. And once they get their proper certification to Transport Canada, they can apply. I believe, if John, you don't mind me saying, I think it's careers@federalfleet.ca if anybody's looking for a job.
6: Absolutely. I just wanted to bring to, there's a program that just came out from the Ontario government.
5: John, we're going to jump in here. Hold that thought. We'll pick up on it right after the break. Our guests this hour, John Schmidt, CEO of Federal Fleet Services, aboard the CSS Asterisk. And with John, Captain Dale Pomeroy, and we'll welcome Chief Steward Mark Dawson into the conversation when we come back on News Talk 580 CFRA.
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5: Conversation continues with some of the team from Federal Fleet Services. CEO John Schmidt is here along with Captain Dale Pomeroy. And coming up, we'll chat with Chief Steward Mark Dawson. These are key crew members from the CSS Asterix finishing up its deployment with RIMPAC in the South Pacific. John, just before the break, you and Dale were talking about career opportunities with the CSS Asterix. Let's pick up on that.
6: There's a demand for merchant mariners across the board. So as we, as Canada, embarks on a shipbuilding strategy, we're building icebreakers, we're building combat ships, and we're building more supply ships and so on. The problem is going to be a shortage of mariners because it takes a while to get certified, as Dale outlined. But in order to get certified, you need sea time. And we do not have the ships, enough ships out there providing sea time. And we proposed to the government, to Transport Canada and others, that Asterix could be used as a training ship. Whereas we bring on cadets from the Marine Institutes that Dale indicated. There's a number of Marine Institutes across Canada. They can come aboard and they can get sea time. In fact, we have a number of cadets on board the ship here. So we're looking at Human Resources and Development Canada is a pilot program to accelerate training and have trainers brought on board here, and they get their watchkeeping time at the same time. So that will accelerate how we can qualify mariners. But also I wanted to point out that the Ontario government recently announced a program where they will fully fund students to take marine to be trained in marine institutes across the Ontario area, and encouraging people to become involved in the marine trades as well. So the government is recognizing that there is a demand, and despite the ship program with sailors, we can't operate these ships. So very important.
5: Now, this is great information, John, and I'm wondering if you could relay once again the website where folks could get more information on this.
6: Yeah, best to use our website, which is retainasterix.ca, and we will have a page on there indicating where you can get training, future training, and we will also put a link on there for people to where they can apply for the what's called the Imagine Marine certification.
5: All right. Again, that web address, retainasterix.ca. And Asterix is A-S-T-E-R-I-X. Quick note that the website is a wealth of information as well on the CSS Asterix, its value, the role it plays, and as John and Captain Dale Pomeroy mentioned earlier, career info and getting involved. Now then, as promised, Time to welcome Chief Steward Mark Dawson. Mark, a lot of responsibility comes under your watch. Before we dig into it, let's touch on your history and professional background.
0: Thanks for having me today, Dave. It's been quite the ride here on the Asterix over the last 10 years, I can say that. So I'm actually in my 37th year in the hotel and hospitality environment, let's say. But I first started out on the Cape Roger back in 1989, which was a Coast Guard vessel. And since then, I've seen a lot of the world in the oil and gas. But around 10 years ago, I got the opportunity to work in Canada on a Canadian vessel. And I took that opportunity, and I'm glad to have done so. It's been very rewarding.
5: Well, that's great, Mark. Now, I suspect day-to-day responsibilities keep you busy aboard the Asterix, but tell us about some of the challenges that you might encounter along the way.
0: It's funny you should mention that. There's been many challenges over the last couple of days, actually. But, I mean, people often think of the Asterix in terms of fuel pumps and cargo holds and whatnot. But in my domain is trying to keep the entire floating community running smoothly from the inside out. So, I mean, simply put, I manage the hotel and hospitality on board. We're on a mixed crew vessel where we have a dedicated civilian crew working side by side with the RCN. And my day-to-day responsibilities cover a lot of ground. So, I mean, overseeing the galley and the mess, ensure everyone is well fed. When we're at sea for weeks and months at a time, good meals are an absolute heartbeat of the crew morale on board. But managing the upkeep of living quarters, laundry services, you know, the general sanitation across the ship, ensure we got a nice, clean, comfortable environment for the sailors while they're away from home. So it's quite the job on board, but again, it's very rewarding. So we try to keep everyone as happy as possible on board.
5: I suspect getting the supplies you need covering all areas is a fairly in-depth inventory process, and certainly the loading process can't be accomplished in a few minutes. So, Mark, what happens if an operation is a longer commitment than originally planned or unforeseen issues arise? Do those things factor in when loading your supplies from the original departing point?
0: Well, we try to take advantage of our port calls as much as we can to load as much stores as we need for the mission ahead. I guess if we were at sea and it came to it, yes, we could actually load up at sea, no problem. But we try to take advantage of our port calls and ensure that we have enough supplies on board so that when we leave, we can carry out the mission in a timely fashion.
5: As we've mentioned, the CSS Asterix has just completed the most recent RIMPAC operation, and that stands for Rim of the Pacific, the world's largest international maritime warfare exercise. And Chief Steward Mark Dawson, this is your third RIMPAC. Now, as a Canadian, what does it mean to be involved in the largest maritime defense exercise conducted by our allies?
0: Well, it never gets old, put it that way. I first came here in 2018 with the anticipation of maybe seeing a couple of vessels. Yeah, well, I was definitely put in my place with that. So when you're dealing with 30 nations and so many vessels involved and seeing everything working seamlessly together, it's quite rewarding, I got to say.
5: The RIMPAC operation is certainly a key initiative involving many of our allies. Mark Dawson and John Schmidt, let's dig into this just a little bit more and talk about our CSS Asterix and the RIMPAC operation itself. Mark, to start?
0: Just to give you a little bit of background, so for us here, for my department on board the vessel, we keep the vessel running from the inside out, as I mentioned. So for us guys, it's enabling everybody on board to carry out their duties so that RIMPAC is a success. So that's the background of the catering department on board.
5: And John Schmidt, your thoughts?
6: Talking about the RIMPAC, the importance of RIMPAC again and what it meant.

0: the movement of aircraft around, you know, the movement of the vessels in strategic locations and how they actually operate together. And interoperability for us means that we can provide services to all those ships whenever required. So that's the key point.
1: Thanks again, John. And just before we head to break, some additional background on Federal Fleet Services and the CSS Asterix. Now, Federal Fleet is an international defense contractor operating a modern fleet of NATO-compliant combat support vessels, enabling strategic, long-range, and expeditionary naval operations. And Canada's CSS Asterix plays a key part of those NATO operations. Federal Fleet is part of Anosia, a privately held British Marine industrial group with operations in the US, Canada, and Finland. Federal Fleet owns and operates large CSS or combat support ships integrated within Allied naval command structures. Naval endurance depends on at-sea replenishment, logistics, medical support, aviation integration, and command coordination at sea. Now, the fleet is certified to the highest international standards. Thus, as mentioned, the CSS Asterix contributions are crucial. In addition, Federal Fleet recruits, trains, and employs professional seafarers capable of operating in structured naval environments. Some of the operation integration includes things like working alongside embarked naval personnel, supporting Allied combatants during replenishment, operating under task group command frameworks, and maintaining continuous engineering readiness. Operational performance relies on crew stability, technical competence, and structured safety management. Right after the break, we'll get back into our conversation with John Schmidt. He's the CEO of Federal Fleet Services. And our other guests this hour, of course, Captain Dale Pomeroy and Chief Steward Mark Dawson. Experts on Call, back in a moment on News Talk 580 CFRA.
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7: Welcome back. Our guests from Federal Fleet Services this hour, CEO John Smith, Captain Dale Pomeroy, and just before the break, we chatted with Mark Dawson, and he's the Chief Steward. Mark, we were starting into discussion on some of the catering needs and some of the hospitality requirements on a ship like the CSS Asterix. Let's head back down into the galley and go from there.
8: Yeah, sure, Dave. So, down in the galley and in the accommodation, our front line looks a little bit different than on the flight deck or the bridge, but it carries the same spirit of teamwork on board. So we have a chief cook on board, 4 second cooks and 5 stewards that that try to keep the vessel well cleaned and fed. Like we have 109 cabins on board with 4 laundries, and it's keeping everything clean and everybody fed is it's a task, but we do it with pride.
7: Mark, that's a big responsibility for sure. Now, Compass Canada is a third-party contributor and part of the process aboard the CSS Asterix. Let's talk about their involvement.
8: Yeah, so as I mentioned, we have a team of cooks and stewards on board. They rotate the same as us. We usually do 6 weeks on and 6 weeks off.
7: Okay.
8: But even though they're considered third-party, we're all one team on board the Asterix. So it's part of our motto, actually, our one mission, one team, one ship. And it's the same with Compass Canada. They're a part of our crew, the same as everything. So,
7: John Smith, I want to jump back to you for just a second here. And, of course, John is the CEO of Federal Fleet Services and the CSS Asterix. John, let's review once again some of the requirements from a skill set perspective and knowledge base if someone is interested in working with Federal Fleet Services and certainly specifically aboard the CSS Asterix, for instance. Let's review those opportunities once again.
9: Well, I think this is something that Dale had well outlined in terms of whether they have an interest in the nautical world, whether they want to become sailors, whether they want to serve Canada, whether they want life at sea. I think that's the biggest challenge. But I wanted to just to maybe, Dave, go back a little bit into what Mark pointed out in terms of the different skill sets that we require and why we use a third party, for example, Compass Canada, to provide services, because one of the key elements or one of the key benefits of our service is cost effectiveness. So by engaging with Compass Canada, we brought forward a company that has the breadth of 250,000 employees around the world, but a supply chain that reaches around the world. So when we need, as Mark pointed out, when we need food and supplies brought around to various parts of the world, it could be here in Pearl Harbor, it could be in Guam, it could be in Singapore, anywhere, we want to buy the best food that we can for the best price and keep it cost effective, because we work on a fixed price basis in some areas with the customer. So Encompass can provide us that support, and because of their breadth and ability to buy anywhere in the world, but also provide resources and provide skilled and qualified Canadians to serve on board ship, because we have, I think it's 149, Dale, that we can carry as a maximum, so 149 persons full-time, They all have to be Canadian citizens that are able to meet the qualifications of the job. If you mentioned earlier, whether they're captain, chief steward, engineers, they have to meet Transport Canada certifications, and it's not easy to get. So there's the academic portion, but they have to do the sea time, and they have to continually upgrading themselves in life-saving and emergency management duties, which everyone on board the ship has. So it's not an easy role to maintain. And then plus you've got your 6 weeks on, 6 weeks off, where we're constantly changing the crew because people have lives outside the ship. And it's a challenge for people to maintain that work-life balance. And so we try to provide the best capabilities on board. We also have a full gym on board, which is staffed by another great Canadian company, Good Life Fitness. And so they support us. We try to get the best service for our customer. And as we said many times before to your listeners, that we can provide 90% of the capability of a joint support ship for 20% of the cost. So it's value for Canada. That's what we're all about.
7: Oh, that's terrific. John, let's take a look at the future of the CSS Asterix. Now, I guess the bigger question would be, why does Canada need to retain the Asterix?
9: Well, we believe, and we know, as mentioned earlier at the beginning, you know, what happened here in Pearl Harbor during the Second World War is a great example. The world is not a safe place anymore. It's becoming a more dangerous place. We just have to listen to the news every morning. And you never know when a hotspot will open up or when there could be a surprise attack that you're not waiting for. So you have to have capability. That's why Canada's investing huge numbers. I think the government's committed to $30 billion by 2030 in the defense sector to meet, not just meet our NATO commitments, but to expand our defense capabilities. And we believe that what we provide are what we call a force multiplier for the Navy. So a force multiplier is allowing the Navy to have a capability that's not provided directly by soldiers or sailors. It's provided by the private sector, in our case, merchant mariners. So we can provide the same capability at much reduced cost and give the government that ability to have a supply ship around the world and also to provide other countries. So we have commitments with other countries, NATO allies, that the vessel could be used as a common service platform for other NATO navies or other allied navies. So we believe that there can't be enough capability and that the capability we provide will complement any future supply ship that Canada can build.
7: John, at this point, are there additional or perhaps similar ships planned to complement the Asterix?
9: Well, the government has been building what's called joint support ships over the last 10 years to, I guess I'll use the word, replace the Asterix. That's the intent currently as our service contract ends in the beginning of 2028. However, we are in discussions with, I'll say the government, but also with other governments and other allies as to how we could extend that service, or if Canada wishes to extend the service and provide the Asterix as a common service platform under our NATO commitments. Those are other options that we're proposing to the government. What we do not want to see is a loss of a great Canadian capability, as your listeners have heard, great Canadians doing great work around the world. Again, a fraction of the price that the government can provide what I would call direct service. So we believe that will provide a capability that can serve Canadians for years to come, retain that pride that you heard today from our sailors.
7: All right, we're right out of time. John and Dale and Mark, I want to thank you folks so much for this great hour. Very interesting. John Smith, of course, the CEO, Captain Dale Pomeroy, and Chief Steward Mark Dawson with the CSS Asterix. Thanks a lot, fellas. Great information.
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7: 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Have a great afternoon. 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
23: Good afternoon. I'm Andrew Schofield. Hot and humid with cloudy skies in Ottawa today. Right now, we are sitting at 26 degrees. It feels like 35 with that humidity. Your full forecast is coming up, but first, your top stories. Ottawa police say a 33-year-old man died in a single-vehicle motorcycle crash on Colonel By Drive early this morning. According to a news release from police, the collision occurred at 2:35 a.m. on Colonel By, south of Rideau Street. This morning, police tape could be seen around a portion of the southbound lane of Colonel By Drive between the Mackenzie King Bridge and Rideau Street. A section of the Rideau Canal pathway was also taped off. Premier Doug Ford is urging Prime Minister Mark Carney to make a gas tax suspension permanent or at least extend it beyond its looming expiration date. CTV's Siobhan Morris reports.
24: It's a simple errand that's felt like punishment the last few months. Prices pushed ever higher through the U.S. war with Iran. In mid-April, Mark Carney's government pulled the brakes on some taxes folded into the pump price.
25: This will remove up to 10 cents per liter on gasoline and 4 cents per liter on diesel fuel.
24: Ontario first shaved about 6 cents off its gas tax in 2022, making it permanent last year. The federal tax break expires on Labor Day. Months later, Premier Doug Ford has put that in writing, asking Mark Carney to extend relief until at least the new year, if not forever. Siobhan Morris, CTV News.
23: Average asking rents in Canada fell last month as the market stabilizes. Canadian Press reporter Michelle Zadikian has the details.
0: A new report says the average national asking rent fell 4% in July compared with last year to $2,037. The latest monthly analysis from rentals.ca and Urbanation says it's the 22nd consecutive month of year-over-year declines in the average rent being sought by landlords. Asking rents have fallen 7.5% over the past 2 years.
23: But it's the smallest year-over-year drop since February, and prices continue to rise when comparing month to month. Prices ticked up 0.2% from June, which was the fourth straight monthly increase. Spark Street turns into a stage this weekend with 3 days of fire, flight, comedy, and chaos. The Ottawa International Busker Festival runs until Sunday on Spark Street here in Ottawa. Admission is free, but tips to performers are encouraged. For information on the performers and schedule, you can head to OttawaBuskerFestival.com. Looking at Washington, the Republican-led U.S. Senate voted 50-49 to make Todd Blanche Attorney General of the United States early this morning. Democrats have accused the former personal attorney of President Trump of prioritizing his loyalty to him above all else through investigations against Trump foes, including former FBI Director James Comey, and a radical reshaping of the Department of Justice. The Justice Department has lost thousands of employees under the leadership of Blanche and former Attorney General Pam Bondi through firings, resignations, or voluntary departures. It's a new way to join the conversation. Have your say with the CFRA talkback button on the iHeartRadio app. From the CTV Weather Center, cloudy skies today, rain likely this afternoon, very hot, the high 29, feeling like 38 with the humidity. Overnight, there's a risk of a thunderstorm, temperatures will drop to 19. Looking ahead to tomorrow, clear skies, the high 28, feeling like 33 with the humidity. And for Monday, partly cloudy skies, a chance of rain, and a high of 27. Right now in Ottawa, we're sitting at 26, and it feels like 35. That's the latest from the CTV Newsroom. I'm Andrew Schofield. Have a great weekend.
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9: Hi, this is Dean Roberts. Welcome to the Bennett Real Estate and Wealth Show featuring Marnie Bennett, Brett Liscombe. Let's begin with Canada's economy, trade and housing market update from you, Marnie.
10: Well, there's certainly a lot going on. I mean, I guess the government, who's ever on the CUSMA trade agreement, must be getting a lot of air miles, I would think, and bonus points going back and forth. So let's talk a little bit about what is happening. Of course, CUSMA is ending at the end of July. I don't know if a lot of you had the opportunity to go look online on the G7. There's definitely something going on with Trump. He seems to be sleeping a lot in a lot of meetings, but I guess I don't know how him and his group, they just are creating such disruption across the world and trying to deal with so many things. But let's focus on what's going on with Canada and Mexico. And, you know, there's a lot of different things happening. First of all, I did not realize this, and maybe a lot of our listeners did. I didn't know this, Brett. Maybe you did, but what we're looking at is the agreement for CUSMA, which is it has different names depending on what country you're in, but we call it it's like the old NAFTA. That's probably easier way to say it. And what we're looking at is renewed every 16 years. And I didn't know if they do not sign and renew it this summer, it still goes on for another 10 years. So it really isn't effectively up until 2036. But of course, they want to do and get everything, signed. Now, there were 30 points of contention. They're down to 10 different points right now. And where the problem is a lot of companies don't want to expand. They don't want to do anything till they understand what the rules are, because, you know, CUSMA has to do with tariffs and what is being tariffed, what is not being tariffed. So, the biggest items, of course, is the auto industry. And if you saw Carney, he was trying to talk over in Switzerland to Donald Trump because of the deal he did with China and the electric vehicles. That's a big bone of contention. Then you've got, of course, the dairy market and what we're looking at there. They want access to Canada's dairy market because we have a closed market. I personally do not believe in the closed market. Why? It's three companies, basically three producers, all from Quebec, own all the majority, close to 90% of the dairy market. So you're not protecting Mr. Farmer as much. And we're the only country basically that does that. Then what we're looking at is that in addition to all that, of course, it's this digital and streaming rules that they're talking about. And I thought that Canada had said, okay, we're getting rid of it, but apparently it still isn't in black and white. But where the really interesting thing is, and it's the provincial trade barriers. We still, in our own country, have provincial trade barriers. And that's about, provincial procurement rules. I mean, as you know, Ontario construction workers can't work in Quebec, but Quebec construction workers can work in Ontario. Then you've got alcohol distribution systems. We were talking about if, someone has special beer, for example, in Manitoba or some kind of alcohol, they can't move it to Ontario. So we have our own interprovincial. So the Americans are asking us to get rid of it as well, so they can bring products, because again, they have different rules in every province.
11: Well, Marnie, that's one of those things where, like you said, we look at CUSMA and the agreements that we have with the United States and Mexico. We almost have a bigger problem within Canada, just not being able to use our own resources across from coast to coast. And that's something that, in conjunction with a good deal with the United States and Mexico, is something that can really pull us out of kind of the stalwart that we're in economically right now.
10: Yeah, I don't understand. I do not understand. I mean, at the very beginning last year, remember they were all meeting all the premiers and, oh, we're all elbows
11: up. Everybody's best friends all of a sudden. And,
10: yeah, we're all going to work together, blah, blah, blah. Nothing has happened. Nothing. And I mean, in my point of view, Brett, and I don't know how you feel, I just see a lot of talk, but nothing happening.
11: Well, I think that's it. I mean, at the end of the day, we have to work within our own means, within our boundaries here. And like I said, the easiest barriers to break down are ones that are, you know, of our supposed best friends, being the provinces on either side of us, or, you know, in British Columbia or Nova Scotia, wherever the case may be. That should be the easiest agreement to work through. But however, it seems like, as you said, Marnie, there's a lot of sound bites, a lot of talk about it through there, and there hasn't seemed to be a lot of action, which I think because of, you know, the issues that we have abroad and with other countries, it kind of just gets put on the back burner and people forget about, you know, some of the resources we have in our own country. Because I think a majority of Canadians probably haven't been outside of a province or two in the country. I know I haven't spent every province in Canada, and I live here. Right. So it should be that we're taking care of ourselves first and then worrying about and seeing what we need to supplement our own resources. But like you said, it doesn't get the headlines. It doesn't get the notoriety.
10: Well, bringing that to light. Do you know it's less expensive to fly to Florida than it is to fly to Toronto? Like, it is absolutely insane. And that is a really good point. They should be making it so easy to travel and less expensive to travel within our own country. That will help everybody. But I do not understand it. If you go to Europe, for example, and live in Spain, it only costs you $60 to fly to England. Okay. I mean, if we could just get our own stuff together, and what we've got to be looking at right now, and we still have to deal with the United States. 3/4 of our exports go to the United States. Whether you like the American, you know, government, it's not the Americans, the government or not, it doesn't matter. We have to, for our own survival, get through this. And elbows up isn't paying the bills right now. And then the other thing we're looking at, we're in a technical recession. What the heck that word means, I don't know. But Tiff Macklin is saying, you know, we're all okay. It's all going to work out. They got 88,000 new jobs. Well, most of those were due to government spending, but I can appreciate that. This is when the government has to, you know, just inject all kinds of opportunities. And then, you know, we're going to talk about new home construction because that's definitely on the rise. We're seeing a lot of construction workers, and we're going to be launching, and I'm so excited to talk about this in our next segment, an absolutely fantastic opportunity because, I mean, they're trying to get affordable housing and the HST rebates. So we're going to talk about East Ridge, Orleans, Dean.
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9: We're back. And Marnie, I hear you have a pretty exciting new development announcement.
10: Well, I mean, this is cutting brand new news. We haven't even put it out there, but of course, I want to help my listeners because we are very excited. It's a very small development in Chapel Hill South. And if anyone knows a lot about Chapel Hill, what's great about this development is called East Ridge Orleans. It is only a small little enclave of 67 executive townhomes and duo collection. It's a very different opportunity. Now, Chapel Hill, just to give people a little orientation. Brett, you live in Orleans. Give us a little familiarity, please, about Chapel Hill South.
11: Yeah, so Chapel Hill South is the first area you come into, just past Blackburn Hamlet, too, as it indicates, just to the south of Innis. So you can take Navin Road, or you can take Innis and then just go a little bit south. It's an incredible place because the reason you're not so far into Orleans, sometimes when you get to Avalon or you get out to 10th Line, you have to, you know, go through all of the traffic, especially at peak hours during the day. But that area has everything you can possibly imagine. Grocery stores, Walmart, car washes, and great, great schools. They're building new schools in the area as well. Not to mention, you're still only really 15 minutes from downtown. So this location itself also has a park and ride. So for people who are going to be working in the government, who are going back to work, you know, 4 or 5 days a week, you could literally walk across the road, jump on a bus and be downtown at 20 minutes. So you're going to be able to save yourself a lot of time, which I think, you know, coming out of COVID, saving time is something that people have put a great emphasis on because they realize how much that's worth to them. So this is an opportunity, as you said, Marnie, not only to get into something that's brand new, cutting edge, that the builder spec is higher than what we see across the city right now, but it also offers a really unique opportunity, Marnie, when it comes to the duo homes.
10: Yeah, so I worked, you know, the companies are called Landrick Holmes is the builder. So Landrick Holmes is well known in the East End area and in Quebec under Laval André. So they have two companies. So they have a lot of long years of, you know, quality workmanship, have built a lot of developments. The duo and the developer is Hefe Group. A lot of people know Hefe Group. They're known internationally. It's an international company, headquarters out of Gatineau and in Miami. 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You have, and it's going to cater to a lot of buyers. 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The apartments, which is the dual living space. 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They come totally, and the finishings of East Ridge Orleans is absolute top-level luxury. When you're buying from a new home builder, you've got to be careful a lot of times that the home systems are not rented. And a lot of builders, to keep their prices down, rent the furnaces. You got to pay for the rented furnaces. 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You've got to pay for the rented air conditioning, everything. This is not the case at East Ridge Orleans. So first of all, what we're looking at is that you have all hardwood floors throughout. 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Now, what we're looking at right now, I asked Jennifer, who's going to be on our next segment, to give me some numbers. If you're buying a $700,000 home at a variable rate mortgage, which Jennifer said at the moment's about 3.65, you're looking at a monthly carry here. It's very inexpensive. It's $3,191. You're renting the apartment for approximately anywhere from $1,500 to $1,800 a month. Like it's somewhere in that number. You're looking at offsetting your mortgage by close to 50% or more. So imagine now you're buying a $700,000 home, which has all the luxury appointments. You've got all the granite countertops. You've got the appliances are not builder low level. So these appliances that are coming as a special bonus right now are smart appliances. They're top level appliances. And as I said, you get washer and dryer, you get microwave hood fan, you get the stove, you get the fridge, like everything is there. So what you're also looking at is the finishing, ceramic backsplash, beautiful cabinets. They have designer packages you can have selected from a designer from Montreal. Like these are absolutely stunning homes.
11: Marnie, the other thing too about when you buy unique properties like this that are boutique that are only doing 67 to 70 units, we're not talking about the masses being made where they're just cracking these things out like it's like they're on a line, right? Attention is going to the detail of the construction in these because we're not just, you know, getting a chainsaw and, you know, cutting the frames, cutting the joists. Everything is done properly because there's oversight on the construction because you have such a small group of qualified people doing it. I go into a lot of homes, Marnie, a lot of new construction all over the city. I've been at pre-inspections where I see so many mistakes being made. And those mistakes cause a great deal of stress for the owners for years and years to come. And especially if you're going to be looking at those duo homes where you have the ability to effectively buy the place for $350,000, you're in a situation where you have peace of mind moving forward. And we talk about a lot of things right now that are up in the air with the economy and things like that. I know what I want as a buyer and I want as a homeowner is I want stability. I want to know that my investment is protected and that I'm not going to have to sink another $5,000, another $7,000, another $12,000 for the roof out of my pocket next year or the year after. This gives you predictable cost on a monthly basis as far as a budget is concerned. And the smart buyers, they're the ones who are looking at their budget and they want to be in control. And this is an opportunity for people to be in control of their home. Give your house a job. Allow you to have no mortgage payments sooner if you're putting more money down. This is a really great opportunity, Marty. And we haven't seen this anywhere in the city.
10: No, it doesn't exist. It's EastRidgeOrleans.com. So what you've got to be looking at is a $700,000 property. That's including the new HST rebates, all of the rebates. I mean, normally this house would go over $800,000. And what we're looking at, and to have it outfitted, like we said, holy smokes, it comes with all the appliances. It's like, that is absolutely fantastic. We're getting people now. We have some early people looking. They're looking at for their aging parents right now. They're looking to do the stair lift to go down. And the parents are now all there. They're super contained and they're safe. And it's working out really, really well. People are so excited. You're looking at occupancies for the spring of 2027. So you can be looking at April, May, June, you know, depending which block. I mean, there's only 47 of these. This is a boutique project. This is not going to be living in construction forever and ever. So if you want to get in on the ground floor, I mean, you're going to be looking at carrying a mortgage of only $1,600 a month because, as you said, you're giving your house a job by having a tenant in there. And that can be, you know, a tenant could be your older child. It could be anyone. These are absolutely fantastic. We also have executive townhomes that do not have the apartment. They start at $649,000 up to 2,500 square feet. There are only 19 of these. So as you know, and you know, Brett and everybody, when you're buying a small special development, not living in construction, your equity growth is going to be much better than living where there's 2,000 homes. It's a great, great location.
11: Well, Marnie, the other thing too, as you said, with the location, usually when you want something new, you have to drive further because we know the city of Ottawa's master plan, the urban sprawl is significant in our communities here. And if you want something new, you either pay $1 million plus for it to have as an infill in one of the more established neighborhoods that would have been Ottawa proper years ago, or you have to continue to drive. And with driving comes what? It comes traffic, it comes expenses, it comes stress, it comes, you know, a waste of your time. So to be able to get something that's on the most western point of Orleans, essentially, to give yourself, to give your lifestyle freedom, that is something that you cannot put a price on. And the other thing, just before we end the segment here, is talking about what it does for, you know, parents if you're looking to have a multi-generational living situation. What it does is it allows freedom without the financial burden, right? It gives your own special space. It's not as if you're sitting there, you know, leaving toasters out on the countertops and everything like that. You have your own space. There's peace of mind knowing that your loved ones are close to you. And I think this is an opportunity that, knowing the people of Ottawa, you know, sitting across from them at the kitchen table, this is something that the people want. We've listened to what the desires are and we've created a product with the builder, you know, that's going to have benefits for years to come.
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9: Before we get into the new competition from builders, Marnie's selling a smoker's home in today's market can be extremely difficult, I bet.
10: Well, Brett has a little more experience. He's going to talk about that. And he got a very good deal on the home he purchased because of that. And, I mean, what we're looking at is 88% of realtors say that it's much harder to sell a smoker home. There is ways around it. We aren't getting them as often. But, Brett, talk about your experiences and what people have to do to correct that.
11: Yeah, I think I'm in a pretty good spot here to speak to the idea of smoking in a house and what that actually translates to as far as value and the buyer perception of it. I mean, at one point in my life, my parents smoked in their house growing up, as did many, many people. And at a certain point, as we were young kids, they decided to stop smoking at all. And during that time, you know, anybody who's ever been in a house with cigarettes knows that smell. They know how it feels when you walk into the property. They know what it feels like, more importantly, when you leave that property and you smell it on your clothes. So personally, we went into a property, my wife and I, this would have been 6 or 7 years ago, and they had smoked in the home for probably 25 years. As soon as you walked in the property, you could go ahead and you could smell it. Now, I've been with buyers who have never been around people who've smoked, and when they walk into these properties, they are totally turned off because they think it's something that's going to stay there forever. Now, you have to think, when people smoke, it really permeates through. It's not only, you know, in the furniture, which is a soft material, but it does get into the walls, it gets into the rugs, it gets into the vents, and sometimes it can be difficult to get out of the way. Now, there are ways around it, but they do come at a cost. So, for example, the property, we ended up loving the area, we loved the backyard, the ambiance, the neighborhood, the schools, everything that we kind of talk about when buyers are making a decision on where they want to put down roots. But when it came to the smoke in the home, we had to figure out if it was something that we could actually get rid of. So we brought in a number of experts, some of our preferred partners at the Bennett Property Shop. We brought in Chris from Red Ribbon Painting. We brought in, you know, different people, HVAC experts, to see how we could go ahead and get rid of the smell. And you can. So there's a product out there. It's an antibacterial paint. It's called Kills, K-I-L-L-Z. There's a number of them. Different providers actually make. And basically what it does is it seals in any of the smell that you have. So this could also work if you have very distinct cooking habits. If you have an area that perhaps has been you know, you have a garage you work in all the time and you have oil in it and things like that, stuff that really permeates into the walls. This product in itself goes ahead and, like I said, it locks everything in and then you prime it and then you paint it. And Marnie, I can say I've been in this house now for 6 years, okay, with my two kids, and I don't smell it. And as I mentioned, I grew up around cigarettes and the smell of it all, and I don't smell it today. So there is a way around it. But when we look at the practical side of it and how it impacts buyers' mentality when they go through the property, that is where the real key to it is. Now, like I said, it does come at a little bit of a cost to go ahead and remediate. But at the end of the day, when you talk about the stats, Marnie, that you were describing at the beginning of the segment, the last thing I want is, if I know, let's say there's 1,000 buyers for my property, I don't want to cut that number down, you know, to 20% to 200 of the buyers right off the bat. Because we know, and that's part of the reason at the Bennett Property Shop, you know, we spend so much money in marketing, we spend so much money in advertising, is because we know that we got to draw in as many buyers as possible, because that's inevitably how we're going to get top dollar. So if I were in a position right now where, you know, I smoked in the house, and my favorite, Marnie, is those who say, well, I only smoke in the garage. I only smoke outside.
10: We hear that line.
11: I only smoke in the garage. It doesn't come in the house at all.
10: I only smoke 4 times a day, yeah. Okay, in the garage.
11: And to God, it only happens, you know, in the garage, or it happens outside. Well, I've got news. You come in the house after, it's on your clothes. You sit on your couch. You stand on your rugs. You go to wash your clothes. All of that residue comes in your property. And when buyers are making an emotional decision, you don't want to give them a reason to look at the neighbor's house. You don't want to be the reason your neighbor's house sells. And sometimes that is the conversation we have to have. And Marnie, I think you alluded to it a little bit earlier on. We're not trying to nitpick on people's properties here. We're not trying to point the finger and say, you know, this is a problem, you're an issue. That's not what we're saying. We're solution makers at the Bennett Property Shop. And we know what the buyers want, because we put on that buyer hat, we see it through their eyes. So we want to make sure that the property in itself is going to be available to as many eyeballs as possible.
10: We guarantee the highest price. I mean, I went into another home that they had 7 cats, and I couldn't believe it, but whatever. And they had Glade, you know, those plug-in Glade things, okay, through the entire home. And I mean, honestly, it is a very awkward conversation, you know, I mean, and no different than, you know, in your own home, if you cook fish, or if you suddenly, I don't know, I'll put candles on because something else I tend to burn eggs a lot because I'm boiling them and I forget they're on and I don't put a timer. That's something I tend to do a lot, just letting you know. So what we have to look at is, we're in there because our job at the Bennett Property Shop, as you said, Brett, is to get you the highest price possible. So what we've got to look at, there's ways around it. And as I said, we want to make sure. We also got to look at, it's the spring right now. My poor husband's been working like crazy because we're going to have a team event at our house. You've got to look at the dust, the dirt, get your windows cleaned. Okay.
11: Pollen's the big one right now as well.
10: Yeah. That lovely green stuff and the stuff off the trees, like all these red things. I mean, it's just, Ottawa, living here is like one little thing after another. But if you're selling your home, it's a very different situation. Power, get a power wash. Wash your garage visually is about 30 to 40% of the visual impact when you're looking at your home. Clean your garage doors. 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Get the power tool wash thing going. Make sure that, you know, all the dust on the windowsills. And, you know, when you get your windows washed, oh my gosh, the difference of, you know, brightness and everything. Then we've always talk about, okay, get the planters out. Get everything going in. You want people to feel that they want to walk into your home. And then when you walk in, I had someone that looks after our home when we were on vacation. They said, we love walking into your home because it has a lovely smell. I'm like, smell is an absolute huge thing when people making decisions. So then what you want to look at is, you got to remember to get rid of your personal things. Some people have artwork everywhere. I am terrible at that. When I was selling my place at Trombla, I had to take all these things off the walls, because the difference when you're looking at the photography, and that's why you keep promoting we have professional photography, is because the first viewing is on line. And what you want to do is be a minimalist, meaning less is more when you're selling your home. You may have to remove some of your furniture. Maybe you have your favorite big lazy boy chairs or, you know, really big things. The problem is the rooms have to look larger. And maybe we can get you a very great deal at Diamond Storage to get you lockers. So if you want to get top dollar, we're going to guide you through that. We're not talking spending a lot of money. What we're doing is giving you helpful hints on how to make a lot of money by doing some little things. And the little things, the number one thing, Brett, I think you would say is making the house appear clean, large. You want people to feel they're not invading your space when you come to see it, right?
11: Of course. And I think, Marnie, you look at small things like baseboards, right? And as you described,

0: what you're doing is you're giving them ammunition to negotiate against you. The last thing you want to do when you're in a negotiation, you're trying to get the most amount of money for your house, is give them a reason to give you less money. At the Bennett Property Shop, when we walk through these homes with you, we're trying to put all the ammunition in our pocket, in your seller's pocket, that when they come through, they don't have any reason why they want to come down in price. If you price your property properly, I know there's a lot of P's there, but then also if you if you turn around, you know, and you paint it, you know, the way it's supposed to be done, and you make sure everything is clean and it presents properly, you're in a scenario where you're taking as much power as back as you possibly can. So they're not going to come back to you and say, well, I found out that, you know, this was an issue, or we think that there may be a problem. Or the worst part is when you get a buyer, you know, a husband and wife or two partners that come in to buy the property. One says, oh, I like it because of the school, or I like it because of the neighborhood. And the other one is the practical person comes in and says, well, I'm going to have to fix that. That's going to have to be painted. And this is a scenario that we're going to have to spend more money. You want to be in a situation where you're eliminating the question marks. You don't want to be the Riddler, right? When property people come into your property, you want to eliminate the question marks so buyers come in with confidence and they're prepared to give you their hard-earned money for your property.
1: 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It's not expensive. 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
7: 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Love it, Marnie. Each week we will highlight one of Ottawa's most popular communities. And today, what do you say we go to Barrhaven, Marn?
8: Yeah, you know, and we thought this was very important to do because we talk about micro markets and every market is very different. And when you're meeting with a Bennett Real Estate Advisor, we're going to give you, of course, the general overview of the economy and the real estate industry, but then we've got to, you know, focus and target down and do a micro market because some markets are buyer markets and this is neighborhoods. Some of them are seller markets. So let's give a little overview, first of all, of Barrhaven. People don't realize, of course, I've lived here my whole life and I remember when Barrhaven became about and when I was around, it was all fields. We would drive and there would be like nothing. It was just farm fields and you'd see the cows and you would see all this. It is now at this time, there's over 41,500 households in Barrhaven. So let's assume, you know, 2.5 people, 3 people. I mean, that's, you know, a town on its own.
9: It's the size of Kingston, Marnie. Barrhaven of people there, it's basically the same as Kingston as far as the actual population and the density.
8: That's a super comparison, like super. Like your own little town. Town of Kingston is Barrhaven. You know, that's great relating that. And of course, as you drive there now, because our family lives in Manotick and we'll take them to the movies, you know, and all that, all in Barrhaven, because everything is in Barrhaven, all the schools and everything. And of course, you got the, you know, schools, parks, recreation and everything. But it's a very high concentration of families there, a lot of families. And they're most of the people there are between the ages of 30 and 55. So you're talking a lot of people, you'll see them running around, their kids are going to lacrosse or hockey or, you know, you see them soccer, like it's crazy. You'll see them at McDonald's and there's tournaments and it's a lot of similarities to Orleans, okay? So it's a young, vibrant, family-orientated place. So let's talk, one of the biggest areas that are developed there is called Half Moon Bay. And a lot of that was done by Matami Homes. So Half Moon Bay, and that is like the most extensive. So I thought, let's look at what has happened in Half Moon Bay. And we're talking just in May of 2026. So this is a very recent snapshot. There were 43 homes sold in Half Moon Bay in the month of May. There were 142 active listings. The average price in Half Moon Bay is $663,000, and homes are selling there, if they're priced properly, marketed properly, and present properly, that's the three P's, they're selling there in 22 days. Now, single family home market. 17 of homes, new homes, and they're not new, they're relatively new, they're not that old in Half Moon Bay, they're probably maybe 10 years old. You're looking at 17 new home, single homes sold. There were 52 new listings came on board. Right now, if you are a person living in Half Moon Bay and want to sell your single family home, you're competing against 70 other single family homes. The average single family home in Half Moon Bay is selling for $827,000. And it's 4 months of inventory there. So you're getting into a balanced market. And what we're looking at is sales to list ratio is 98%. So, Brett, as we know, pricing is so, so important because it's right bang on. They're usually close to what they're selling. Townhome market, there's 71 active townhomes on the market right now and only 26 sold in May. So you can see that two-thirds are not selling there. And what we're seeing there is they have 3 months of inventory. Average price there is $556. Majority of the homes that sell in Half Moon Bay are townhomes. That's where you're seeing the majority of the houses. And again, mostly the builder there was Madame Homes, and you're seeing all of these townhomes. So you've got to be very aware that if you are selling your home in Half Moon Bay and you have a townhome, you have a lot of competition, right, Brett?
9: Well, Marnie, and to kind of, you know, for the listeners out there who maybe aren't familiar with that area, just to kind of put some context to where it is, as far as like the boundaries of Half Moon Bay, if you look to the north of it, you know, so you're, you know, facing Quebec, the Jock River, where you kind of cross that little bridge on Green Bank. To the east, Green Bank Road, Stonebridge, where Stonebridge Golf Club is, that's not included in Half Moon Bay. And then when you look to the south, you go all the way to Barnesdale, where there's an exit to the 416. And to the west, you have the 416. That is the area that we're talking about right here. And Marnie, I think, you know, you brought up a really good point about the pricing of these properties, is that when you look at the inventory, the one thing about real estate in a lot of situations is that it's very subjective. Value is determined. Beauty's in the eye of the beholder, so to speak. But when you look at the raw data, the numbers do not lie. You need to be educated on where you're pricing the home. The hope and prayer system, or the idea that this is what I'm moving to or this is what I want, therefore there needs to be a correlation with the value of my home, that is gone. You cannot, you know, sell your home like that. You cannot make financial predictions based on that type of perspective. So these are things that when we're looking at these neighborhoods, we're looking at the data. As I said, the numbers don't lie, and you need to understand how to articulate that to the buyers. You need to be able to explain that based on this number of homes and the choice or the selection, we need to be aggressive or we need to be proactive and not have to chase the market, Marnie.
8: Yeah, I mean, what we have to look at right now, as we've said before, the realtor.ca is only bringing in 20% of the buyers. So if you're a seller right now, you want to ask your real estate advisor, how much are they spending? Where are they advertising? How are they attracting the other 80% of the buyers? We have stories right now. We get the listings that failed to sell. We get them and we sell them in 2 or 3 days because we have the buyers and the marketing machine. The market is not slowing down. It's becoming back to a normal market where it's balanced and there's opportunities out there, but you need to work with people that are a marketing powerhouse like the Bennett Property Shop that can give you the exposure to your house. And you have to look at the eyes of a buyer. Is your house in tip-top shape? Is it clean? Oh my gosh, I can't go on about clean. Okay, it has to be clean, presented, properly priced. And what we've got to look at is, I mean, Barrhaven has excellent schools, it's a great family community, but you have a lot of competition. I mean, you're talking right now, townhomes have 3 months of inventory and detached single homes have 4 months of inventory. So that is a lot of competition.
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25: In the national newsroom of the Canadian Press, I'm David Augustine. More than 20,000 people were ordered out of communities along Okanagan Lake as the fast-moving Bald Range wildfire tore through the region overnight. Summerland was fully evacuated while thousands more fled Peachland and nearby areas, with some residents rescued by helicopter. The fire exploded to about 50 square kilometers within hours, overwhelming fodder and burning homes as residents escaped along crowded roads. Officials called it one of the fastest growing wildfires the region has ever seen, with the full extent of the damage still unknown. Toronto police have vowed to step up security around major street festivals after a deadly shooting last month at the Salsa on St. Clair Festival. This weekend is the city's popular Taste of the Danforth Festival. Organizers say they've gone the extra mile with security arrangements as the event returns from a two-year hiatus amid heightened safety concerns. The shooting that killed two people last month has stirred fears of gun violence during Toronto's busy summer event season. The federal government is working on a multi-year project that would identify areas of Canada that lack local news coverage.
26: The idea is to map out news deserts where there are no local outlets at all, and areas of news poverty where outlets aren't meeting critical information needs. That might be a place where newsrooms have been so cut back that no one is regularly covering City Hall. There hasn't historically been a feasible way to keep track of this data, but AI is now making that possible. Researchers will also make use of a network of human verifiers, which includes local librarians, to confirm the findings. Anya Cutadeglia, The Canadian Press, Ottawa.
25: A mother-son duo is walking from Toronto to Ottawa, pressing the federal government to help people stuck in immigration limbo. The roughly 500-kilometer trek is about the impending ending of a temporary program that brought a wave of Turkish and Syrian people to Canada after a deadly earthquake. The mother says their work permits are set to expire in a few months and without an extension may be forced to leave the country. She hopes the protest will bring about a resolution to the uncertainty affecting those who sought refuge here after the disaster. In the U.S., President Donald Trump is responding angrily to an appellate decision on his White House ballroom project, which says Congress must authorize the building of it.
0: President Trump vowing to take his ballroom construction project to the nation's highest court, writing on social media, "This unjust decision must be overturned by the Supreme Court in its entirety." That ruling, a 2-1 decision by a D.C. Circuit Appeals Court panel, finding the president has exceeded his authority in moving ahead with the construction. The judges, appointees of Presidents Barack Obama and Joe Biden, saying whether or not a massive ballroom should be constructed is for Congress to decide and is not a matter for executive self-help.
25: That was ABC's Stephen Portnoy reporting. And asking rents in Canada have now fallen 7.5% over the past 2 years. That's according to the latest monthly analysis from Rentals.ca and Urban Nation. It found that the average asking rent fell 4% in July compared to a year earlier and now sits at $2,037. This is the Canadian Press. In sports, the Toronto Blue Jays sent veteran right-hander Max Scherzer to the mound today in the second game of a 3-game road stand in Philadelphia. Fourth-round matches start today at the National Bank Open Women's Tennis Tournament in Toronto with top seed Aryna Sabalenka of Belarus versus third seed Jessica Pegula of the U.S. Leila Fernandez of Laval, Quebec faces Japan's Naomi Osaka tomorrow in the round of 16. Calgary Wild FC seeks its first Northern Super League win this season when the women's soccer pro team visits defending league champion Vancouver Rise. It's the first meeting between the two clubs this season and a third straight home match for Vancouver, seeking to work its way into playoff contention. And the Vancouver Bandits will try to punch their ticket to the Canadian Elite Basketball League Championship Series when they take on the Winnipeg Sea Bears in today's Western Conference Final. The Brampton Honey Badgers will be aiming to do the same when they take on the Niagara River Lions in the East Conference Final. From the Canadian Press, I'm David Augustine.
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29: That was in the building cafeteria. And I remember thinking at the time, you know, here's this towering figure of Canadian journalism who remembers everybody's first name in the cafeteria and even the smallest details about their personal lives. He would always ask how their families are doing. He had this amazing ability to connect with people.
30: That is Chief News Anchor, Senior Editor, CTV National News, Omar Sachedina, remembering one of the first times that he met former chief news anchor and senior editor at CTV National News, Lloyd Robertson, who passed away yesterday at the age of 92. And so many people are sharing their memories today. And we're very pleased to have Omar join us on the line now to do just that. Good morning, Omar.
31: Good morning, Patricia.
30: So what you mentioned there, that first time meeting him in the cafeteria, what you were impressed with, so many others have echoed that obviously he was, as you say, a towering figure, and yet he was so humble, so kind, and took a moment to make those people he met feel so special. Is that sort of, as you were reflecting back on what you wanted to say about him following the news, is that one of the things that you really wanted to underline?
4: It was, and you know, certainly it's a loss that I'm still having trouble coming to terms with, because he really was larger than life, and somebody who, you know, almost seemed immortal. He had such a commanding, towering presence. And, you know, as we're looking at the reflections and what people are saying tonight, across all aspects of society, across all political parties, he was this unifying figure. And as I was thinking last night after the show about what made him such a towering figure, I think it was just that, his ability to bridge communities, to bridge people. And I often ask myself where that came from. And I fundamentally think it was his upbringing and his roots in Stratford, Ontario. You know, he reached the pinnacles of journalism in this country. He had a front row seat to some of the biggest stories of our time, but he never forgot where he came from. And in when I first started at CTV in the early days of those story meetings, there was a story meeting at 3:30, and he would consistently ask at every meeting, how does this affect people and why does it matter? Mm. And so even if there was a big policy decision or, some big news story, even though he was very much interested in politics and the machine of government and how all that worked, he also wanted to know what the impact of that policy decision would be on the people. And so the legacy of Lloyd, even today, is in making sure this newscast speaks to ordinary Canadians who are really going through the decisions of what, you know, government is executing. He always reminded us all never to forget who your audience was. Mm-hmm. And I think that was fundamentally his magic, Patricia.
30: Why does it matter, in making sure that resonates with the audience? And it's so interesting, Omar, you know, for some of the younger people here, their memories are not as clear of the nightly news and seeing Lloyd there every night. When you ask them who the chief anchor is, your name comes to mind more quickly. But despite the years that he was off the air, after all of those years on the air, still very much involved. And you mentioned having received emails from him. I saw Michelle Dubé's post about being part of election coverage. She would get an email from him. Yeah. That he was still very much watching what was happening, proud of the product, and really contributing and continuing to mentor a lot of people out there through the years after he stepped away.
4: He worked silently behind the screen, you know, long after he was off of it. I mean, I would frequently get emails from him. You know, he sent a note after the birth of our first daughter. Mm-hmm. You know, I got a note after the Aga Khan passed away, the previous Aga Khan. And he also, from time to time, you know, would send me bits of constructive criticism. He would say, Omar, speed up, slow down, take a breath. And all of this, Patricia, is stuff that I welcome, because, I mean, to me, he was and continues to be a legend. I mean, this was, he held the standard for what it meant to be a consummate broadcaster, a professional, somebody who carried himself with dignity, respect, professionalism, class, grace, all of that. You know, he was fundamentally a kind and gracious individual. And, you know, I spoke to his daughter last night in the evening, and we were talking a little bit about sort of the stories that stood out most for him. And obviously, you know, I mentioned he had the front row seat to history, covered the moon landing, the 9/11 attacks, the fall of the Berlin Wall. But what he was most proud of, you know, based on what his daughter said to me yesterday, and which we know is true, is Terry Fox's attempt in 1980 to try to run across Canada. I mean, he was so inspired by Terry's legacy, and really it was a cause that he continued to champion even late in his life. So he was most proud of that, I think, over the years. Mm-hmm. And somebody who stayed deeply, deeply committed to the show, to journalism, and to really what this country was all about. I mean, he was somebody who knew that this country was more than just its biggest cities, right? It was the small towns, it was the communities, it was its people. And he was somebody who really personified and embodied the soul of what Canada is.
30: It's interesting that you mention Terry Fox. I feel like that's some of my first memories of watching the news on a regular basis and being so fascinated by that journey. And of course, Lloyd Robertson often being the face of that back in the day. And it's been so interesting to look at everyone's posts and the memories that they're sharing, and particularly those who are in the business. One of my former colleagues, Catherine Latham, was talking about the excitement of when she realized as a young reporter in her 20s that one of her stories was going to be on the national news. It meant a phone call to her mom and a lot of phone calls from her mom to other people. Graham Richardson was on here earlier talking about the first time Lloyd decided to pull apart one of his stories, that constructive criticism, but then apologized too for maybe doing it a little too, you know, was maybe a little bit heavier handed than he intended to be, but that it was a great learning lesson. Do you recall the very first time that you had a story make it to the national news and what that felt like?
4: Oh, it was intimidating, but it was exhilarating, right? I mean, this was Lloyd's show. This was massive. I know it was a huge sense of excitement, but also, you know, a lot of nerves. I can tell you that. Like, would he be happy? Would he be, you know? Mm-hmm. And invariably he was. You know, he also, like I mentioned, was sure to remind everybody who the audience was, who you were talking to, why it mattered, and to never really lose sight of the people to whom you were speaking. But he was very, very generous with his mentorship and, you know, how to do things better and how to tell stories better. But fundamentally, it was his love of people, and his respect for people. And also, I mean, he spoke about themes at a time when maybe it was less popular to do so, right? I mean, he wrote in his 2013 memoir about his mom's struggle with mental health. And, you know, now that conversation, as it should be, is more normalized. More people are talking about it. More people are open with their struggles. They feel that they have safer spaces to be able to discuss their adversities and their challenges and what they're going through. But for a man, an individual of his generation to talk about it, to write about it, to be so vulnerable about it in writing in his book, was something quite extraordinary, you know. And you really can't underestimate the man's influence. I mean, you know, he was he anchored the flagship show on CTV News at, you know, a time of free social media, right? There are hundreds of thousands of Canadians who would tune in every night as he reflected the country back to them. He helped us understand what Canada was, what it should be, what it ought to be, what the challenges were and are. And so it was, you know, it was almost like, you know, an evening hangout with your grandfather every night as you were watching. It brought a sense of comfort. It brought a sense of, you know, reassurance. It was soothing. He had this deep, booming baritone every time he used to walk into a room.
30: Such a voice.
4: I can still remember that voice. He said, "Oh, hello, Omar," you know, and I'm doing a horrible job of imitating it because I just don't have the pipes that he does. Or did. But I mean, from the first words he uttered on every single show, you just felt like there was this man who was holding your hand through some of the most difficult stories of the day. And that is a really, really, really hard thing to do. I mean, to pop through the screen and pop through the lens and feel as though you're, you know, embracing the viewer, hugging the viewer every single night, day in and day out. And he did it, we know, for a very long time. You know, it takes a tremendous level of stamina. It takes a tremendous level of, you know, of grit. And it takes a toll personally, too. I mean, he saw some very rough stories too. He saw some amazing stories, but he also personally went through a lot as well. But to show up, to suit up each and every night and, you know, tell the stories of what mattered most to Canadians was, I think, an extraordinary act of service. And on top of that, he did it with the ultimate level of grace and sophistication.
30: And not for, and for all those years. And not many people know exactly what it takes to do that on a nightly basis. And you have the honor, the privilege of sitting in that chair. Do you feel both the weight of that responsibility of his legacy, but also the privilege of it and getting to do what you do and carry on his legacy, Omar?
4: You know, it's interesting you mentioned that, because last night was a really rough show. I mean, you know, and it's a rough show because anytime you receive news, and the show really does have to go on, as you know, Patricia, it's tough, and it was tough because it hit so close to home. And in the seconds before we came to air, I just took, you know, those few seconds to reflect on the awesomeness of the moment. I mean, the fact that this was the Legends chair, this was the Legends desk, this was the Legends newscast. It was I can't tell you what an immense privilege it is. And you're absolutely right to call it a weight and a responsibility. You know, the contract that we have with the viewer every single night to be fair, to be balanced, you know, to accurately represent this country back to our viewers is something that he never took lightly. And I don't think it's anything that his successors took lightly either. And in fact, the entire staff at CTV News, from the national teams to the local teams, to the people who work behind the scenes, this was a standard of excellence that he championed, that he committed to day in and day out till his very last show. So absolutely, Patricia, it is a privilege. It's an honor. It's a responsibility. It's a weight. And it was something that was all set in motion by a man who we will deeply miss.
30: Omar Sachedina, chief news anchor, senior editor at CTV National News, on the death yesterday of Lloyd Robertson, who did that job for so many years, passing away at the age of 92.
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30: We didn't get to talk to Dan Riskin on a Monday, so he has very kindly agreed to jump into this time slot here with us on a Tuesday. And the only reason we wanted to have him on was to see what he has done lately, because the last time we talked to him, 1.5 million views on a coyote video. I'm sure he has topped that now. What have you got for us, Dan Riskin?
17: You know what? I have something. Your Matt Scooby, good old Matt Scooby, gave me a gift. And it, like, out of the blue, like, we're not close friends. Well, we are now, and now that he gave me this gift. But he got his hands on one of those fancy-dancy Canadian Mint coins with the Canadian astronaut on it. Like, you know, the $20 coins. Have you seen these things?
30: I not only have I seen them, I just saw something on your social media. Let's have a listen to this.
18: Hey, I just wanted to give a quick shout-out to Matt Scooby. He's handsome. He's good at what he does. Damn it, he's kind too. Out of the blue, dude got me. Look at this. Not a ring. We're not engaged. But check it out. It's the $20 astronaut coin from the Canadian Mint. Apparently, there were just two left. He got one for himself and one for me, which, what a nice guy.
30: What a nice guy. Matt Scooby. We all love him. I said to my friend who works at the Mint, I really wanted one of those. I thought they were really cool. She hasn't come through for me yet. But if only I had known that that's all you had to do to be Dan's favorite, just get him a $20 coin that could have swiped it. Instead, it's the Scoobinator. It's Scooby. He's so handsome. He looks so good on TV.
17: He is.
30: The bromance has begun.
17: It has begun. Big time. It is launched like a rocket to the moon. But I will say, I like this. So, first of all, just very kind to give any gift. And he knows that I was obsessed during the whole Artemis mission, still am. And so it was a very, very good gift. But he doesn't know that when I was a kid, I collected coins. Like, my grandma had this coin collection that she gave to me. And I haven't put a new coin in my collection since I was a prepubescent child. Like, it is old. I have a 1926 Farsix nickel. Like, I've got some nerdy stuff. But it's just really cool to be adding a coin to that collection now. And listen, the coin comes with a ultraviolet flashlight.
30: Oh, and what I thought you were going to say dinner for two at a nice restaurant. Okay.
17: No, but he probably will get that up to $20. I mean, let's not get crazy. No, I'm just kidding. I know he paid more than $20 to get it for me. But anyway, the ultraviolet flashlight comes with it. And if you shine that on the side of the coin that shows the astronaut, it lights up with a reflection of the Earth in the visor of the astronaut. So the astronaut, when you look at it with your eyes, normally without ultraviolet light, he's just got a black sort of cover on the front of the helmet. You see this Canadian astronaut with the moon behind them. But when you shine that light on the face, it lights up with the Earth. And so that's just super cool. And so it's by far the coolest coin I have.
30: I was going to get you a lunar rover, one of those little vehicles that go, but nah, the coin, I'd never be able to match the coin now, so forget it.
17: Well, we could try.
30: That's
17: we
30: all
17: could
30: on try. The back burner. Scooby, he is a nice guy, too. That makes it all the worse. Yeah, doing really well in Toronto and having a blast. We miss him here. So very, very cool. I love that for both of you. And that's cute that we were both thinking about the same thing as you were coming on here today.
17: Yeah. I'm obsessed.
30: Yeah, but not engaged. You made that clear.
17: No, we're not engaged. Well, that's the thing is, I say, look what Matt Scooby gave me, and then I show this nice little box. It looks like I'm about to show an engagement ring.
30: Oh, my gosh.
17: No, it's better. It's a coin.
30: Yeah, that would be a fun story, except for the fact that you're both married to other people. Other than that.
17: Oh, it would be a tantalizing story, make no mistake. We would be the talk of the town.
30: All right. Well, they say, Dan, that a lack of a career plan might be a good thing. And I'm hoping that a lack of a plan for where we're going with the interview is also a good thing, because we're all over the place here. But let's talk about this. No one has a perfect 5-year career plan, but some people would like to think maybe they did. But if you're able to let go of it, you may actually be happier at work, just being flexible and going where the career path ends up taking you.
17: Yeah. So This is a study. So they had about 1,000 people working in the U.S., and they checked in with them three times. Once, and then again 3 months later, and then again 3 months after that. So 6 month time span. And the first time they checked in with these 1,000 or so people, they had them fill in this 20 item scale where they talked about how happy they were to be ignorant of where their career is going, like how comfortable they were with the idea that you don't have a perfect plan and that you're just kind of going with the flow and you'll see where life leads you. And the, you know, the flip side of that, the opposite would be, no, I'm not cool with anything. I'm on this trajectory. I know exactly where I want to be in 1 year, stuff like that. And what they found is that people that were sort of really chill as they answered those questions, when they were checked in with 3 months later, they had more job satisfaction. It wasn't a really strong connection, but it was significant. But then when you check in with those people 3 months after that, they were much more satisfied and much more engaged in their work and that was correlated with how they'd answered the 3 months before. So the take home of this is that if you've got that attitude that, like, you're not exactly sure how you're going to get there, but you're going in the right direction and things are cool and you're kind of chill with it, you're just going to have a better time along the way, as opposed to being super hyper-focused on where you want to be and how you think you're going to get there and being frustrated with every 6 months that goes by that you haven't gotten that promotion or that you haven't quite hit that next notch on your career.
30: So when you were doing all those late night chats with Craig Ferguson and you imagined yourself on a certain trajectory and now you're here talking to me, are you happier, Dan?
17: No, listen, I would not trade it for anything. I love talking to you, and what a weird trajectory to get there. And, like, you know, I often use the example of, like, I talk about science for a living, and I, like, on stages often. And so, like, my drama background, like, when I took drama in high school, that seems really apropos. But when I started doing university and I went into the sciences, it felt like I'd kind of wasted my time in high school. And I had a lot of times where I was like, well, I shouldn't have taken all those drama classes. I should have taken, you know, AP bio. Like, I could be doing this so much better. This is so much harder than it would be if I'd focused on the sciences. And then when I came out the other side of grad school and started appearing with Craig Ferguson on TV and talking to you, like, you've got to be able to improvise. You've got to be able to, like, tell a story. You've got to be able to look like you're comfortable when really you're terrified. And all of that is stuff that I learned from doing a little bit of drama. And so I think the wandering route has worked really well for me, but I will say I'm not an astronaut, right? And when you talk to Jeremy Hansen,
30: true,
17: he didn't do that. He was like, I'm going to be an astronaut. No, he did not take drama. He was like, I'm going to be an astronaut. I'm going to be a fighter pilot. I'm going to do this. I saw that work for Chris Hadfield. So I'm going to go through this and this and this. And I think that can be very stressful along the way because you're so focused on one possible outcome. And so anyway, next time I get to interview him, this is the can of worms I plan to open, because I'd love to talk to him about, you know, does he think that being so hyper-focused on his goal, he had harder days and he could have had easier days if he'd been a bit more chill? And then does he think he would have gotten to where he is if he had had that chill attitude? Is it okay to be chill, or do you need to be hyper-focused in order to succeed like he has?
30: That's one interesting conversation. Someone who was hyper-focused and they actually got there in the end. So it's all worth it. I would imagine you could look back, you're not going to change a thing. Then there's a lot of people who are hyper-focused, really, really driven. And there's only so many astronaut jobs available. Yeah. So many people get to go up there. And it doesn't come to that. Do you then feel like, oh, maybe I should have been open to other possibilities, right?
17: Totally. Yeah, it's so hard to know when you call it quits, because the story that, at least in my lifetime, I've always been told is you pick your dream and you just believe in your dream. And, like, I know a lot of people who have tried to become actors. And, like, just like astronauts, there are only so many roles out there, and there are a lot of people who have that dream, and they're not necessarily given to the person who has the dream the most. It really comes down to a lot of luck and a lot of other people's impressions of you and the face that genetics blesses you with, and whether you look like a Brad Pitt or whether you look like a Tom Waits. You know, it's Tom Waits also did some acting, but he's no Brad Pitt, you know?
30: Yeah. And you know, the beautiful thing in life is that, you know, we have the Ottawa Little Theater here. You can pick up some acting a little later on. You can learn to ride a bike if you never did. You can learn a language. You could get back to piano. But the astronaut thing, Dan, that ship has sailed. You needed to be hyper-focused when you were young. You're never going to be an astronaut.
17: I'm just hoping privatized space flight continues to develop and that I get really rich somehow. And then I'll just pay for my own flight and I'll get to go to space that way.
30: You could befriend Katy Perry. I know some people are connected, so I'm a way up there.
17: I'll leave that to the former prime minister. That's what it's all good.
30: Other great things I want to talk to you about, but Matt Scooby has hijacked my show yet again.
17: Yeah, he's not so great after all. Turns out he's trying to sink your show.
30: That's well, I love that he did that for you. I love that you shouted him out. And I'm gonna try and think of a gift that will best that. The competition is on now, so we'll see where we go.
17: I see. I think I'm going to win in this one. That's great.
30: Do you have anything autographed by, who was it? Tom Waits? Who are we talking about? Okay.
17: Tom Waits. Sure. Yeah. I'll take a Tom Waits autograph for sure.
30: Dan, thank you very much for jumping into this time slot with us. We'll talk to you again next Monday, and I hope you have a wonderful week.
17: Can't wait. Thanks a lot.
30: Dan Riskin, also known as Matt Scooby's biggest fan, our CTV science and technology specialist, joining us.
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30: Joined by Carmi Levy with a Tech Tuesday segment. Good morning to you, Carmi.
25: Good morning, Patricia. Yeah, you reminded me. I spent the weekend planting earworms into my wife's brain.
30: Oh,
25: so
30: lucky woman.
25: Yeah, she is. They're nowhere near as good as yours. So,
30: it's always when we get up on the desk ahead of the 6 o'clock news and do the mic test, and you got a song and you're, yeah.
25: Always.
30: Not what they're looking for. And usually the words are not the real words, but you know. You do what you can. It's not the kind of thing you'd see a lot of on our streaming services, perhaps. But we want to talk about streaming services this morning and this attempt to get streaming services to contribute to our Canadian content in terms of money. The federal government is backing off that idea now and going a different route. How has all of that sort of been resolved?
25: Yeah, so this goes back to the Online Streaming Act, which became law a few years back, and the CRTC, National Regulator for Telecom, had been trying to kind of implement a regime, the rules for how it would be managed on the grounds. And the basic rules were make the streaming companies like Netflix and Apple and Disney Plus pay into funds that would support Canadian production. If you're going to, you know, provide subscription services to Canadians and make billions of dollars off of the Canadian economy, then you should pay back into the Canadian economy and contribute to Canadian stories continuing to be told. And that's been the logic all along. But of course, as soon as the Online Streaming Act became law, and as soon as the CRTC implemented those rules, all the streaming companies took the federal government to court saying, we don't want to pay. So now, of course, it's a very different world. We're in the middle of a fraught trade war with Washington, and we don't want to upset Washington, and we don't want to introduce irritants or annoyances into the negotiations. We've already backed down on the digital streaming tax. Now, federal government has signaled, they've filed a court filing in one of those cases saying that the intention is to remove the federal contribution requirement for streamers and instead replace it with federal funding. So $600 million a year paid for by the federal government, in other words, you and me, to Canadian productions, because the streaming companies aren't going to be paying in anymore. So it shifts the burden from American tech companies to all of us, but it also ensures that Canadian stories, so Heated Rivalry, Schitt's Creek, stories like that, will continue to be told, because the worry was if that funding dries up, obviously those productions won't be able to go ahead. So good news, bad news kind of story.
30: So it's the Canadian government continuing to support Canadian content, but maybe a more straightforward way of doing it and making sure that some of those great quality shows actually do still happen.
25: Yeah, and I think it recognizes that it's a shared accountability. All along, the federal government's contended that it should be the industry that provides those funding sources, and the government never stepped up and said, we're going to include ourselves in those who are writing the checks. And so I think it recognizes the fact that you have to have multiple sources of revenue, that you're at risk if you're only focusing on one. And quite frankly, we have to be masters of our own domain. If you're Canadian government and you want Canadian stories to be told, you're going to have to provide Canadian funding. And so it doesn't mean that we're not going to eventually revisit this and maybe make these tech companies, these streaming platforms, pay their fair share. But I think the message, the very subtle message from Ottawa right now, is that now is not the right time. Let's take care of trade first. And then when things cool down, maybe after, maybe in a post-Donald Trump world, maybe we'll revisit it at that point. Because the Online Streaming Act is still the law of the land. We're just not going to be implementing it in that way right now.
30: One of the best things perhaps to come out of the Heated Rivalry success in particular is just a confidence and awareness that we support these things and Canadian stars, Canadian producers who get them made and can create these stories that will have worldwide success that will then create their own, economic ripple effect, right? So you're not just supporting stuff because it's Canadian and can't actually get an audience. This is real hit-making kind of a TV streaming product that's had its own whirlwind story. And I think that sort of bolsters the entire industry in a really cool way.
25: Right on. These are not money pits. These are investments in the future of our storytelling capability. And we've already shown time and again that we can become global players and we can create those viral hits that have massive economic impact back home. And so that $600 million a year, drop in the bucket for everything else that we pay for. But ultimately, I think it benefits Canadians in ways that they can absolutely see and enjoy and talk about. Let's face it, we've done this with music. We've done this with other forms of art previously, recognizing that, if we want to be a player, we need to fund it. And I think now we're finally starting to apply that to the streaming industry as well, recognizing that the rules have changed now because of technology.
30: All right. Well, if you have a take on that, 1-800-580-CFRA, 1-800-580-2372. The president of the United States probably has a take on it. He has a take on most things. And now, is it actually true, Carmi, that I can get the president's posts that he loves to share to Truth Social even more quickly? What's this early access kind of thing? What are they doing to try to build up a little bit of attention on what is out there on Truth Social?
25: So we all know that, you know, Donald Trump basically uses Truth Social as his megaphone. He is the only real user of note on the platform. No one actually goes on to it to interact with anyone else. They just go on to Truth Social to find out what is Donald Trump thinking. You know, precisely what that answer, what the answer to that question is, most of us don't want to know. But there's no question that what he posts tends to influence where the public goes. In many cases, it influences market movements. And that's what this is all about. They're calling it Truth API. And basically what it is, it's a subscription-based data service. So if you're a company, an organization, you know, kind of a corporate client, you can subscribe to this. And the price is pretty steep, upwards of $100,000 a month. And these are US dollars. And what it'll do is it'll give you early
30: $100,000
25: access.
30: A month?
25: $100,000 a month, but, and it sounds like a lot of money, but wait, there's more.
30: Okay.
25: it gives you early access to what Donald Trump and other, you know, significant posters, members of this platform.

0: by engaging in market activity. That's pretty much all it is. If you got $100,000 a month, have at it.
1: An interesting one for sure. All right, one more to get in here before we let you go, Carmi. We've had a few discussions in the past about Google Maps and how we really feel like stuff like Google Maps that make our lives easier has also made us dumber. And I'll drive everywhere, places where I know exactly where I'm going with Google Maps, because if there's a traffic jam, it's going to let you know. So that's great. It'll maybe alert you to the photo radar cameras when we used to have the speed cameras. Make sure that you are actually obeying the rules and also not getting dinged with a fine, that kind of thing. But I will also make a wrong turn because Google Maps says so, even if it's a route that I know where I'm going, because maybe they have a different idea and I'm doing one thing and I'll just kind of forget to use my own intuition and will pay attention to Google Maps, which is just kind of a lazy thing to do, but can also be a dangerous thing to do in certain situations. Take, for instance, if you're out for a hike and using Google Maps. Tell me about this.
0: So three teenagers, two 17-year-olds and an 18-year-old went for a hike in British Columbia. They printed out a map of their hike before they left. It was supposed, according to Google Maps, it would be a 5-hour hike, turned into 12 hours, at which point one of them fell down a cliff. He's okay, but had to be taken out on helicopter. So the reminder here, and so, I mean, this was obviously an expensive rescue. They got into something that Google Maps was clearly not equipped to do. Google Maps, the company, issued a statement saying it is not to be used for hiking. If you are going to go hiking, use a hiking app. Use maps that have the information, like trail information, you know, sort of how steep the hills are, where there are cliffs. You're not going to get that on Google Maps. You're only going to get that on purpose-built mapping solutions. And so this keeps happening. It's happened in BC before. It's happened in Colorado. Dozens of reports just in recent months of people using Google Maps to think that they can hike and they can't, and it gets them into trouble. This time it didn't end in tragedy. Thankfully, everyone's going to be okay, but I think it's a reminder, stick to the roads when you're going to use an app like Google Maps or Waze or Apple Maps. If you're going to go offline, use a dedicated app, but also speak to people who've done that route before, because the technology gives you estimates that don't bear out in real life, and that could get you into trouble if you're not an experienced hiker.
1: Not good for bike routes either, I have found.
0: Definitely not. Yeah, I don't use any of that technology when I take my bike out. I almost got into trouble on my gravel bike on the weekend, but that was entirely my own fault. I used a paper-based map, and I probably shouldn't have been.
1: Okay, all right. Better luck next time. Carmi, thank you so much for all of this. I hope you have a wonderful week.
0: Thanks, Patricia. You too.
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6: I want to talk about the incredible accomplishment that was on full display by so many of you, thousands of athletes who competed in the Ironman despite the rainy, miserable conditions out there while we were cozy on our couches and in and out to spectate a little bit, but just marveling at what some people are able to do, including Zachary Liberty, who's founder of Liberty Fitness and Hull Sunday Run Club, and was out there on the Ironman course here in Ottawa and joins me now on the line. Good morning to you, Zachary.
7: Good morning, Patricia. Thank you for having me on the program.
6: Zachary or Zach, what do you go by?
7: Zach's fine.
6: Okay, good stuff. So a first Ironman for you?
7: Yeah, actually, that was my first Ironman, and more specifically, my first triathlon.
6: What, you plunging right in, you crazy, crazy individual. So how was all of that?
7: I mean, it was a really incredible experience. The race was really well organized. It was a beautiful course. Obviously, the weather was, you know, it's not something we can control. So you just show up on race day ready to give your best. And that's exactly what we all did that day. So
6: the weather part is fascinating to me, though. And you guys have everything laid out in the transitions. You get out of the swim. Obviously, you know, you're going to be starting this thing wet. But typically, like when you're training, if you were to do swim to bike, would you be pretty dried off getting on the bike gear and hopping on your bike?
7: Yeah, 100%. You would definitely have a change of clothing and whatnot because you want to be so quick. I actually had my tri suit under my wetsuit, so everything was just wet from the get-go. So, you know, when rain started hitting me on the bike ride, I was already probably still wet from the swim. So it wasn't really that big of a deal, to be honest.
6: I had a friend who was volunteering along the bike route, and I said, how is it? And she's like, it's pretty good, but I've seen a couple of wipeouts. I mean, were you worried about the surface that you were riding on?
7: Yeah, 100%. I mean, with this many, you know, there's three sports being practiced in like a short amount of time here. I mean, in a single day, there's a lot of logistical issues that can happen. And obviously, bike safety is a big one, too. You want to make sure that, like, you're racing because you want to get the best time you could possibly get. But you want to make sure that you're not interfering with other people who are trying to have their best day ever as well. And make sure that you're riding your own bike safely, not to push it too much where things start getting risky. Mm. So it's about pushing yourself to your limits, but kind of knowing your limits at the same time.
6: Okay, so I assume that was the run portion the part that you thought was going to be the most comfortable for you, given where you come at this from, or how were you feeling when you got to the marathon?
7: Yeah, 100%. So I've run six marathons in my life, and just recently I ran the Ottawa race weekend marathon, and I did that in under 3 hours, so it was a pretty quick marathon. So I knew that once I got on my feet, it was basically going to be game over. However, I didn't expect it to feel as good as it did. So I wasn't a swimmer or a cyclist before this. I started training, you know, in January for this, and I really only got on my bike in May on my new bike. So I knew when I got on my feet, I would be on home turf. And really, I started running, and I really quickly realized that I was going to be able to do, you know, a sub-3:30 marathon there to finish it all off. So that really saved me. And in the end, I ended up completing the Ironman in less than 12 hours, which was kind of my dream goal.
6: It's amazing. Like, you guys are just made of different stuff. That's incredible. You got on your bike training for the first time in May, and here we are at the beginning of August. Really wild. Tell me why you wanted to do this.
7: I mean, I come from a bodybuilding background, and I've always been a big runner. And I kind of just always, you know, I'm a coach, so I like to pass on the knowledge that I gain. And it's not only through showing other people how to do it, but it's through leading by example. So the Ironman just seemed like a perfect challenge to become a better rounded athlete, really put myself to the test and gain a ton of, you know, that hard won knowledge that's going to be really, really valuable passing on as I continue to coach people, you know, to achieve their own goals. So it meant a lot to me to understand that it truly, truly anything is possible if you just, you know, divide your weeks up, if you're really intentional about your training and nutrition, and you really put your heart into what you want to do, you can really achieve things, especially even when you're coming from like, you know, being a beginner. Like, you know, I didn't swim in January. So I was really proud to achieve it. And I really wanted to achieve it to show other people that they could do it too.
6: We met a group last year ahead of the first ever Ironman, the hybrid hobbyists who were very inspired to do the Ironman for a very particular reason. You know those guys?
7: I'm actually part of the group now. They've inducted me, actually.
6: They adopted you.
7: Yeah, they inducted me. So, at the beginning, I wore their colors. I was in their tri-suit. We met. I went to high school with Tyler, who is the leader and founder of that group. And Tyler and I are actually working on a joint race for this October with a hybrid hobbyist. Whole Sunday run day, and we're looking to continue the tradition that they set for raising money for cancer research in memory of Tyler's late mother, who passed away sadly last year from cancer.
6: It's a really beautiful aspect to it that you're doing every possible thing, testing every possible limit that you can with a healthy and active body in order to support those who only wish they could, you know, have those opportunities and experience that kind of health. And it's a beautiful way to pay memory to his mom, for sure. So that must have given it sort of an extra feel for you.
7: 100%. I mean, you have to just be so grateful to have a body that can perform when you're doing these kind of things. And when you're in that position, which is a point of privilege, I think that we can all kind of look at our day-to-day as an opportunity to provide service. And I think that's what we're all doing out there.
6: Beautifully said. I want to congratulate you on your sub 12 hours. That's amazing. And ask the most important question that I should have started off with. How are you feeling? How are the legs and everything today?
7: To be honest, well, it's bad, but it's not quite as bad. It almost just feels like a normal marathon pain. There's a little bit more lower back pain from the bike ride. But honestly, at this point, I'm kind of used to it. So my body does feel a little bit broken, but I feel like I've earned it. It's I'm really, really satisfied, mostly.
6: A pretty cool title to have, eh?
7: Yes, not bad at all.
6: Zach, thank you so much. Appreciate your time. Congratulations again on your achievement and also the fundraising that you guys do along the way and the awareness that you are raising, which is a beautiful thing as well.
7: Thank you so much, Patricia. We'll see you down the line.
6: Zach Liberty, founder of Liberty Fitness and Hull Sunday Run Club, and now Ironman for the first time after completing the Ottawa Ironman in under 12 hours. Congratulations again to everyone out there who was on that course.
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20: From the National Newsroom of the Canadian Press, I'm David Augustine. An explosive wildfire forced mass evacuations across BC's Okanagan region, sending more than 20,000 residents scrambling to safety. The entire community of Summerland was cleared overnight, while evacuation orders expanded north toward Peachland as flames rapidly advanced. The Bald Range fire covered the 15 kilometers to Summerland in just a few hours, destroying homes and leaving highways packed with fleeing residents. Some people were airlifted out as the blaze intensified, and authorities say damage assessments have yet to determine how many properties were lost. Toronto's police chief is vowing increased security at the city's major street festivals, just as one takes place this weekend.
21: The pledge from Toronto's police chief comes after two arrests in last month's fatal shooting at the Salsa on St. Clair Street Festival. Chief Myron Demkew has tried to reassure the city ahead of another busy weekend, headlined by the popular Greektown festival Taste of the Danforth. That festival returns after a two-year hiatus. Its organizers say they've worked with police and private security for months on what they call a comprehensive safety plan. Jason White, The Canadian Press, Toronto.
20: Average asking rents in Canada fell last month as the market stabilizes. Canadian Press reporter Michelle Zadikian has the details.
22: A new report says the average national asking rent fell 4% in July compared with last year to $2,037. The latest monthly analysis from rentals.ca and Urbanation says it's the 22nd consecutive month of year-over-year declines in the average rent being sought by landlords. Asking rents have fallen 7.5% over the past 2 years.
20: But it's the smallest year-over-year drop since February, and prices continue to rise when comparing month to month. Prices ticked up 0.2% from June, which was the fourth straight monthly increase. A water emergency in Puerto Rico. Restrictions in place across the U.S. territory amid extreme drought. Details from ABC's Ashan Singh.
23: More than 180,000 customers in San Juan and six surrounding municipalities are now on a rotating schedule that can leave them without running water for 48 hours at a time. Nearly 68% of Puerto Rico is now in drought. San Juan has had just over 2 inches of rain since the start of meteorological summer.
20: It's not an island-wide water shutdown, and the island is still open to travelers as large resorts and major hotel brands have a backup water system. And the new documentary about famed Blink-182 drummer Travis Barker is set to start streaming on Disney Plus on August 13th.
0: Travis was in really bad shape. There was an absolute concern whether or not he would survive.
20: Within the first 3 minutes of Travis Barker, Louder Than Fear, audiences are launched into the aftermath of a devastating 2008 plane crash, which the drummer survived. The film follows Barker from 2017 to 2026, while also doubling as a celebration of his life before and after the life-altering crash. This is the Canadian Press. In sports, Canada squares off against the United States in the final of the Hlinka-Gretzky Men's Under-18 Hockey Tournament in Edmonton. The annual summer tournament draws some of the best players in the world in that age group and is an important tournament for NHL scouts. Host Canada beat Finland in one semifinal, while the U.S. downed Slovakia in the other. There are two games in the CFL today, including a battle of division leaders between the Montreal Alouettes and the visiting Edmonton Elks. In the second game, the BC Lions take on the Hamilton Tiger Cats. The 6-2 Elks share top spot in the West with the Saskatchewan Roughriders, who beat the winless Ottawa Redblacks 42-20 last night in Regina. And Canada's quest for a berth in the next men's Olympic soccer tournament has come to an end at the CONCACAF Under-20 Championship in Mexico. The national squad fell 2-1 to the host nation in last night's semifinals, a result that will see the Mexican side play at the 2028 Games in Los Angeles. From the Canadian Press, I'm David Augustine.
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6: Today, we're honing in on the fact that we live in a world built on distractions. If you're somebody where you constantly find yourself scrolling or unable to finish a single task, you're not alone. This topic is for you today.
33: One of the first things that you can do is...
34: I need somebody.
1: Self-help.
33: Where having open conversations can really be helpful.
1: Self-Help Tuesday.
6: Bensalyn Avril joins us once again. She's a psychotherapist who practices in Westboro. Good afternoon, Bensalyn.
33: Good afternoon. How are you?
6: I'm not too bad. How about you?
33: I'm doing well, thank you.
6: Okay, I've noticed this with myself, and I just want to be honest with the listeners. A couple years ago, I was a voracious reader. I loved to sit down. I loved to read a book, or I have Audible on my phone, and I would listen to books. And I've just found in the last couple of years, I don't know if it's because I'm too stressed out, I'm too busy, what it is, that I just can't sit down and read a book anymore. Is that something that you hear from people?
33: Yeah, I think this is very common now, considering how exposed we are to social media and how much information that we readily have access to. I think maybe previously when you would have a thought, it was a lot easier to kind of focus on what you were doing and tell yourself that, okay, well, I'll think about this later. Whereas right now, because information is so readily available, as soon as you have the thought, there is a way for you to figure out how to find out more information about it. So quickly, you now are going to look up online and see if it's been posted on Instagram or where you can find information about it. And then the trick here is, or the trap that we typically find ourselves into, is once you are on your phone and you start scrolling, it doesn't stop at the initial reason why you went on your phone in the first place. Now you're bombarded with more information, hence why the loop around endlessly scrolling feels like it never stops.
6: Right, because you get that smartphone dopamine hit. It's like a text message or a Facebook like, a TikTok like, and you get that burst of, ooh, that feels kind of good. I want more.
33: Yeah, and I would say almost everybody who probably is listening to the segment right now has had this moment, and it's something that for me I also experience as well, where when I sit down to read something or I want to focus on something primarily, it's almost like my hand is so used to grabbing my phone, even if it's not something that I intentionally want to do, it's so quick that I'm kind of looking around to see, oh, where's my phone? Or I want to look at something. And then the behavior seems to happen a lot quicker than my mind is able to catch up.
6: How might somebody become aware of this if they're trying to reassess whether or not they need to reclaim their attention span? What should they look at?
33: I would say make it unavailable first. So because right now it's so readily available, it is going to be a lot more challenging to notice that this is something that you're doing if it has become a day-to-day habit. But if you create a barrier, so let's say the struggle might be that you have difficulty putting your phone away or you find that you're easily distracted, I find that if I were to put my phone in a location or somewhere where it creates a barrier for me to access it, it then there's something that clicks in my brain that makes me realize how dependent that I have become on the device. So I think if you're trying to become more aware on those habits that maybe you want to quit or at least want to reduce to a certain extent, try to have a day where you don't have your phone around and notice how often that you're kind of prompted to look for it or to just reach into your pocket and want to scroll online. Or it can even be like if let's say your job relies on you having access to your phone, you can deactivate the apps on your phone or delete them temporarily and pay attention to how often you quickly want to pick it up and kind of see what's going on online. And I think at that point, you'll become a lot more aware of how often you end up using it.
6: Or, you know, Benslin, you could do what I did personally and have your husband accidentally put your cell phone on the roof of your SUV and then drive off. And then the iPhone goes onto the Queensway somewhere in Ottawa or on a downtown street, and you never have it for like 6 or 7 days, and then you're cell phone free.
33: Yeah.
6: It's a real life thing that happened. But you know what? I inadvertently ended up having social media, or at least social media through the cell phone break, because I didn't have the phone. And I became very hyper aware of how tethered to it that I normally am.
33: Yeah, and once you don't have access to it, it puts a lot of focus on, oh, wait, like I can't do this habit anymore. I can't do this thing that is a very recurrent part of my day. And the unfortunate part is because it is so anchored into everything that we do, it almost becomes very normal and it feels abnormal to not have access to it as much.
6: Chatting right now with Benslin Avril. I'm getting a lot of messages here, some of them humorous, but a lot of them actually people saying that they understand this, that this resonates with them because they feel like they need to reclaim their attention. Do you think it is actually tied to social media that apps like TikTok and Instagram are contributing to that problem?
33: Yeah, I think that's a big part of it as well. And it's not just social media, because some people, for them, it might be the news, right? Like it might not necessarily be just looking up online. It could, or going on a social media app specifically. And for some people, it might be television or watching a show online. So there are definitely different things that kind of capture our attention. I think what, regardless of the medium through which people are finding that they're being distracted, typically what's happening is that, well, the people who are behind, let's say, the algorithm for either those apps or those shows, they want to keep you engaged. They want to keep you watching. So at a certain extent, they, because you use it so much, they've learned to understand what you like, what you value, what you like to watch, how you like to spend your time. So then they will tailor their suggestions based on what they think is going to keep you on the app a lot more. And I think this is where we have like the individual responsibility of either tailoring what we're watching to actually what we want to spend our time consuming on a regular basis, or if we want to reduce it, to then create a barrier to not have access to it as much.
3: If somebody does what you're suggesting and they take those steps, they take those actions, how quickly can somebody repair or heal their attention span?
33: Yeah, well, when you think about how long it takes to develop a habit, some people will say about 3 weeks to a month, or sometimes people will also say 6 weeks. But I think because you're becoming aware of it very often, once it is something that you're able to implement consistently and you've made the conscious decision to not be on your phone as much, and maybe you're also going to ask for to communicating to people around you that this is something that you're doing, it can really help to maintain the habit. It's hard to say, to give like a one-liner or a specific time frame that will work for everybody, but I think each of us, what we can do is really pay attention to how it's impacting us. Maybe there are certain things that you've really wanted to do and you haven't had the opportunity to implement simply because your phone is taking the majority of your time, right? I think there's been a time, at least for me, for example, where I would get the notification that I was on my phone 8 hours a day, which sounds like it made no sense because I was busy for the majority of the day, but it sneaks up on you very easily in between, at least in my case, in between sessions or in between work when I was going for a walk or I was going to the washroom. Well, those 15 minutes of a break, then my attention is then directed towards my phone and over time it accumulates. So if you're able to notice that and then take steps to reduce it, ideally by doing it consistently, it becomes a better habit.
3: 100%. I don't read anymore, but I could if I made the time. For example, I make the time to go to the gym. I never complain that I don't have time to go to the gym because I prioritize it. So there's a lot of wasted time
33: really
3: scrolling.
33: Important to you. Yeah,
3: exactly.
33: You recognize how important it is to you and you want to implement it. And at times, I see it the same way as work, right? Sometimes we may not necessarily feel like going to the office, but there is a level of attachment or responsibility that is attached to going to work. So we do it even at times when we don't feel like it. And it is something that is a priority for us because it's also attached to other areas of our life. And that is the same way that if you can create a level of meaning to wanting to do the action instead of using your phone, that can also be something that can help you to stick with it.
3: Always a pleasure to chat. We'll chat again next week on Tuesday. Thanks, Bensalyn.
33: Awesome. Thank you.
3: Bensalyn Avril, a local psychotherapist. She practices in Westboro, and she joins us on the show every Tuesday.
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3: It was very sad last night to learn about the passing of Lloyd Robertson, one of the most iconic, recognizable news broadcasters in Canadian history. Of course, he was the longtime chief anchor of CTV National News. He was 92 years old, and his family revealed that he did pass away on Tuesday evening. He had just a tremendous career. It spanned more than six decades. It began in 1952 at a local radio station in his hometown of Stratford, Ontario, which I'm sure you don't find to be very surprising, given that booming baritone voice that he had. But he ended up on national television. He made his debut in 1956 with the CBC. He rose to prominence there before moving over to CTV National News in the 70s, 1976. And I still remember growing up as a kid. I guess I didn't have a very early bedtime because I'd be downstairs with my mom watching the evening news and admiring Lloyd Robertson. I just loved him. And actually, my mom would tease me. She would say, "Chris, your boyfriend's on TV." And I would run downstairs and happily watch the news. And no matter what happened that day, the ups and downs, you just knew that you were in good hands because he was guiding you through it. And I just had the utmost respect for him. He was somebody who inspired me to actually go into broadcasting. And though I never met him in person, I was very sad in September of 2011 when he signed off of CTV National News for the final time.
18: For me, it's been a rare privilege to have been able to serve in this position for so long. It's been a front row seat to history. If someone had told me 60 years ago this would be my life, I would have said they were crazy. Most of all, it's been fascinating to watch our country grow in confidence and stature. We have developed a unique place in the world.
3: He also reflected on the audience that he shared the news with over that long stretch of time.
18: Thank you 1,000 times over for all of your touching messages, some that speak of watching through the generations. There is the woman from Ontario who tells me that as a student, our familiar opening music would take her from studying at 11 o'clock to join with her parents for the newscast and discuss the events of the day. She now does the same with her own children. Without her and people like her, I would not have been around for so very long.
3: And he always ended his nightly newscast with that signature sign-off, and that's the kind of day it's been. Steve Murphy joins us now, CTV News Atlantic special correspondent and the former anchor of CTV News at 6. You knew him quite well, Steve. My condolences to you.
0: Well, thank you, Christy, and condolences to not only Lloyd's colleagues, but I think condolences to everyone who, like you and me, grew up watching Lloyd Robertson and who relied on his steady hand and that very soothing, authoritative voice to get us through some difficult times. It's interesting, when I was listening to your preamble, many of the people I spoke to today wanted to speak about Lloyd, and they didn't know him. Your producer, Chris, and I were talking about this. Chris said he didn't know him, but he feels a real sense of loss. And I think that is the way many Canadians feel. It was a very personal relationship with a man they didn't actually know in person, but they knew very well.
3: You worked with Lloyd Robertson on specials. You really got to know him. What was he like off the air?
0: Well, I think the Lloyd that we got to know working particularly on telethons, and he was a frequent visitor to the Maritimes for our Christmas telethon, a volunteer like everybody else. He would come down, work on it. He was a joy to work with because he was a very selfless performer. Lloyd, I think, had great talent, and he knew that he was the biggest star in the room, but he didn't behave like the biggest star in the room. There was no attitude. I remember being out in public with Lloyd on a number of occasions when people would want to stop, have a moment with him. This was in the days, of course, before selfies, Christy, when, you know, your contact had to be through an autograph, or if you had a camera with you,
3: yeah.
0: Maybe, you know, the old instamatics. But Lloyd always had time for people. He certainly had time for colleagues, particularly younger people in the business. And in fact, one of my CTV Atlanta colleagues, Vicky Bowe, who's been a longtime producer-director, posted today a recollection that I think is worth mentioning, and that is that when Lloyd came into the newsroom, he had time to speak to everyone in the newsroom, not just the reporters, not just the anchors, not just the suits. He would speak to everybody, and I think that he had a common touch that really shone through on the broadcast as well, and I think that's why so many Canadians felt so entirely comfortable with him.
3: And just speaking of the things that he covered, I mean, my goodness, we're talking about the Berlin Wall here, 9/11. I was 11 years old watching his coverage of 9/11, knowing the world had changed forever, to referendums, to elections, the Olympics. I mean, I could go on.
0: Well, he had a front seat to all of the major events of the second half of the 20th century. My earliest memory of Lloyd is as a child of 9 years old, watching him cover the moon landing in 1969.
3: Wow.
0: And I grew up in the one-channel universe, Christy, in St. John, New Brunswick. We had one channel. It was a CHSJ television channel affiliated with the CBC. And, of course, CBC picked up some coverage of Walter Cronkite from CBS. But then Lloyd came on and did the Canadian portions of the broadcast. And even as a nine-year-old child, you couldn't help but be affected by his calm presence, that voice. And, of course, in 1969, the Robert Redford good looks. Lloyd had it all. And I've heard him compared to other broadcasters of the era, of Cronkite and Chet Huntley and David Brinkley, Peter Jennings. He really perhaps is among the last of that great generation of news anchors who created the role of news anchor. That role was created by those people. And certainly in this country, and I heard Peter Mansbridge speaking about this today, it was Lloyd Robertson who wanted the anchor to be more than a newsreader. He wanted the anchor to be an involved journalist and a producer and a reporter. And it was Lloyd's decision to leave the CBC and come to CTV in 1976 that enabled all of the rest of us to be journalists as we anchored broadcasts. So I think we're all in his debt.
3: Indeed. You said it perfectly. It was very special to hear from you today. Thank you so much, Steve Murphy. Appreciate the time.
0: Well, and thank you, Christy, and to all. I was also thinking of Max today, Max Keeping, who, a well-known iconic figure there in Ottawa. Also a friend of Lloyd's and an anchor of the same tradition.
3: We appreciate your time today. Thank you so much.
0: Thanks.
3: Steve Murphy, CTV News Atlantic special correspondent and former anchor of CTV News at 6.
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3: We had major flooding on Canada Day. It hammered Ottawa's West End, and it wasn't just 7,000 basements in town that were impacted. No, no. It was also the O train. Yesterday, CTV's Leah LaRocque sat down with the director of rail implementation in Ottawa, the rail office, Richard Holder. He is somebody who's in charge of rail construction, and he kind of pulled back the curtain a little bit to talk about the work that is happening with OC Transpo and the damage assessment in the western end of town. We're talking about Moody Station and New Orchard. Both of them, unfortunately, were damaged on July 1st. Here's what he had to say.
26: One of the options that we're considering is, you know, a potential part opening of the system. Instead of the original plan, which is opening to Algonquin and to Moody at the same time, there is the possibility that we go for a partial opening. But there's, you know, there's a lot of work that we need to do there.
3: He says it's unclear what can be salvaged of the damaged stretch and even how widespread the damage is. They're continuing to look at it.
26: I would say it's premature at this stage to know what can be salvaged and what needs to be fully replaced. That's going to be part of the assessment. But there was damage to the ballast and there was damage to the track. So, you know, at this point, it's not likely that much will be salvaged.
3: Phone lines are open at 613-521-8255. Joining us right now, a member of Ottawa's Transit Committee, Wilson Lowe, who represents Barrhaven East. Good afternoon.
28: I was really hoping that was not going to be the anxiety version of that song.
3: Love that you caught that. What's your impression of what's happening here?
28: Well, my impression is that it's the damaged locations that Richard highlighted were sort of tracks, right? That was the same area where we had a lot of the basement flooding and also the same area where the highway also flooded. So at least that tracks. It's not something that's completely unique to the O train. It is concerning that it could delay the opening, but I'm hoping that staff come out with that full report on options that are available to partially open the line.
3: How would you feel about a partial opening?
28: I think we'd have to, there's going to be a lot of questions, right? We're going to have to see if the, because of light maintenance, the maintenance and storage facility is in Corkstown, is on Corkstown Road in the west end of the line. We'll have to see if that part of, if the partial opening happens, if there's enough capacity at the existing yard at Belfast to service and store all of the trains. Speaking selfishly from a Barrhaven perspective, if Algonquin Station opens in time, I think we're fine. But of course, this is a whole system. It benefits the whole city, and so I'm hoping that whatever needs to be done doesn't cause too much of a delay for the rest of the service for the line.
3: For the taxpayers, but also for the riders, is it worth it to open part of the system as opposed to waiting longer?
28: I'll repeat the selfishly from a Barrhaven perspective. Absolutely, it's worth opening it partially, especially if especially if that portion of the line didn't sustain any damage. I know Richard mentioned New Orchard Station, mm-hmm. so New Orchard is sort of in that section where both the southern and the western extensions share the line. So we'll have to get that full information from staff first to see exactly what happened and what needs to be done. But if the southern portion to Algonquin Station is less damaged, then I'm all for opening it. I think it'd be worth it. But of course, if there's damage to New Orchard and that takes longer, and there's some weird train bus train arrangement that needs to happen, then no, that's not worth opening.
3: I said last night on the news, I can't say I'm surprised by this because we all saw the images of Moody Station on Canada Day. And when I saw it and it looked like a river on the tracks, I thought to myself, there's no way that the Western planned opening is going ahead. It's going to get delayed again because it looks so bad. And to me, again, we don't even know if they're going to do a partial opening. We don't know if the tracks, have to be ripped up. But the fact that those options are even being discussed publicly, the fact that they're on the table, tells me that we're talking about extensive damage here. I'm seeing dollar signs. I'm worried about the cost. What are your thoughts on that?
28: I'm about the same. This is usually not written into the project agreement, incidents like this. I am happy about the fact that it is being communicated and that we're not claiming that it's going to be, we're not claiming that there's no issue and it's going to be on time, only to find out that there was an issue and it's going to be delayed by another year next year. So at least that's an improvement, I think, from the past.
3: What protections do we have if we do have to rip up some track and fix it and put them back down? Who pays for that?
28: I'm not sure if this stuff would be written into the project agreement. So if it isn't, it could be a shared responsibility between the city and the contractor. It could also fall into the city completely. But these are details that staff would have to share.
3: Do you have any sense of what the numbers would be, what the price tag on that would be? I'm asking because, of course, people listening are curious if we have to pay for it.
28: Mm-hmm. Honest answer is no. And we'll have to see what staff tell us.
3: Chatting right now with a member of Ottawa's Transit Committee, Barrhaven East Ward Councillor Wilson Lowe. Moody Station and the surrounding rail sits in a low-lying area, right? And it was overwhelmed by this intense downpour on Canada Day. Is there a risk that something like this could happen again? How confident are you in the site itself?
28: I think anything like this is possible when you get more than a month's worth of rain in a few hours. Are there mitigations that can be implemented, whether it's lessons that we take away from this or in general? I think so. But I don't know if it can completely prevent it again. I think there are ways to certainly mitigate it or reduce future impacts. But to have received that much rain in a few hours is not normal. So I don't think it could be avoided. I think we can perhaps mitigate it and prevent the worst of the damage in the future.
3: If it is determined that there's a design issue or a contractor issue because of the way that the site is built, what are the next steps?
28: If it was,
3: This is all hypothetical. I understand that.
28: Of course. So when staff do that assessment and they come up with their report, you know, I think it'll include whether or not it was designed, whether or not it was built to a specification. And I think the weight, the pendulum will swing more closer to towards the contractor in terms of the cost of repairs and adjustments if they find that there was deficient construction that allowed for as much of the damage as had happened. But if the construction was found to be exactly as designed, then that's going to be a different conversation, whether it's 50-50 or some other share. I wouldn't know, but yeah, hypothetically, if there was deficient construction, it would certainly swing more towards the contractor side.
3: I don't know if you heard the opening of the show today. I was ranting a bit, and I said, you know, I get it. We can't control Mother Nature. It was a ton of rain. It was 167 millimeters in Britannia. But unfortunately, it's the last problem in a long line of problems. You and I know that. Mm-hmm. It's damaged a system where it already felt like nothing could go right. We don't even know how to fix the problems on line one. When it's not the bugs in the technology, it's the overhead catenary system. When it's not the wires, it's the axles. When it's not the axles, it's the flooding at Moody or the concrete at Saint Laurent. It's thing after thing after thing. Are you worried at all, counselor, that the weather problem, the flooding, in addition to the reliability issues, is going to hurt our chances for funding from higher levels of government, or that it's going to put phase three at risk?
28: I mean, I also throw a lightning strike in there too, right? I don't know if it's going to put funding from higher levels of government at risk. Government's good at siloing things, so perhaps that could be a benefit here. It's not a good thing. It's not always a good thing to silo, but perhaps that's a benefit here. But yes, no, you're right. Like everything, like this flooding is just another issue that's, in a very, very long laundry list of issues that's happened to both stage one and stage two. Other than the fact that, how do we restore that trust? How do we restore confidence in the system? There's a lot of work that needs to be done in both phases. There's some work that is ongoing. For example, the axle bearings are, there is good progress on that.
3: I'm just going to quibble with you there, counselor. Mm-hmm. Is that progress or is that just a Band-Aid solution? We don't know how to actually stop the axles from breaking down. We're just watching them with monitors as they do and then swapping them in and out. To me, that's not success.
28: There is no, so that step is not the what we have out there right now is not success, because we are swapping them out at a much lower kilometer, at a much lower mileage than we're supposed to, and we're just sort of essentially keeping an eye on it in case, right? But there have been updates. Staff have shared an update in the past that the sustainable solution, the final solution, or whatever they called it, is making progress towards a redesign and a replacement of the axle bearings. So that is the solution. We are getting towards there. But right now, what we have in place, absolutely, you're right, that is not a solution. It is a measure.
3: Though, again, I'll point out, the completed axle design is still years away.
28: Correct. It can be, yep.
3: Well, I mean, that's not a fix to me, but I'm not going to argue. Mm-hmm. Chatting right now with Councillor Wilson Lowe, who sits on Transit Committee. I'll ask you what I put to the listeners, and I think I know your answer.
28: Okay.
3: Are we at the point where we should be discussing stage three? Are you confident in stage three based on the issues that we've had with stage one and stage two?
28: As a concept, like just on principle of getting the service to at least Barrhaven and to Kanata, even if it's just the boundary of it, yes. However, I don't think anything substantial should happen until we have a good fix for stages, the existing stages.
3: What do you mean by substantial?
28: So we can talk about it. We can say, you know, this is something we want to do and work our way towards it. But in terms of actually going to plan it and choosing a contractor to build it and anything that costs money to do, I don't think we should do until we have a sustainable and proper solution for the first two stages. So we can talk about it and we can work our way towards it and say that is our goal, because I think that should be our goal. But anything to actually do and implement or plan it, we ought to wait until we stabilize the first two stages.
3: I think I agree with you, but is that not an indictment of what we've built here?
28: It is.
3: Like,
28: it is.
3: Are we ever going to get to that stage?
28: I hope so. Like, I, you know, I have based on the information that's been shared recently, like I'm not completely hopeless about it. I think we should be in a better position, but we're not. But I also don't think that we are completely hopeless either.
3: I appreciate your honesty on this, counselor, and I appreciate you willing to come on the show today.
28: Of course, thanks.
3: Thanks so much.
28: Take care.
3: Wilson Lowe, Barrhaven East Ward City Councilor, member of Ottawa's Transit Committee.
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9: Concessions are being made in the trade war with the United States. Welcome back to the show. CTV News has confirmed a lowering of U.S. tariffs on steel and aluminum is on the table right now, potentially in exchange for Canada lifting the American alcohol ban and also making some concessions on dairy. Flavio Volpe is the president of the Automotive Parts Manufacturers Association, and he's actually part of this council that was meeting last night. So he was in the room when this was being discussed. And he said, this is a bit of a give and take scenario. We need to find compromise.
10: Yeah, look, I think Canada's position is we don't want those tariffs. The U.S.'s position is everybody's going to have some tariffs. And so somewhere between those two positions, we're likely to land. And same thing on automotive.
9: Flavio Volpe was on the Graham Richardson show earlier today talking about this. He explained what it could mean for the auto industry and from his vantage point, what kind of a deal he'd like to see struck.
10: Our position is if they want their retaliatory tariffs removed, we want the original tariffs that were retaliated on removed. They may have a position now that says that's not possible, but I get some optimism from the fact that we're having a comprehensive economy-wide conversation, and that there may be some benefits that they could get in some of the other conversations we're having on, like, access to energy products and critical minerals that might move that automotive discussion to where we need it to be, which is back to zero tariff access for compliant vehicles.
9: But then Graham asked him a question which I think is really important, and it comes up all the time, which is, how much can you really trust a deal with Trump? When he himself struck the free trade agreement, he was the one who signed on to it in his first term. And then later he looked at it and said, this is the worst deal ever signed. He struck that deal. So is any deal, is any agreement worth the paper that it's written on? Flavio Volpe was asked about that. Can we expect anything from Trump? Will he actually hold up his end of the bargain? Here's what Flavio Volpe said in response.
10: You have to work towards an agreement anyway. You can't

0: say that and then say, well, we shouldn't do anything.
1: Right.
0: You have an obligation to try to do something, but you're going to do it with both eyes open, and then try to make sure that what you do here is you're striking an agreement to the benefit of the country in partnership with the United States, and understand that you're going to have to be politically sensitive for as long as that president and that movement is in charge. But you know, you got to try your best in the moment that you have to secure a viable future for Canadian industries.
2: When this latest escalation in the trade war was announced, Canada was essentially given 30 days and told at the end of that, if we haven't hammered out a deal, 50% tariffs on a huge amount of goods, a wide swath of goods. But Trump has repeatedly changed his demands, and so caving to them, I would say, doesn't guarantee success. Should Canada, in this sense, Ontario and the other provinces that have yanked American alcohol, put it back on the shelves? It looks like the Canadian government is preparing to meet some of the U.S. demands, potentially including that one, including ending bans on American alcohol sales. Adam Malenberg is the director of business development at Dunrobin Distilleries. He's a partner and investor. He joins us now. Hi, Adam. Welcome back to the show.
3: Hey, Christy. How's it going?
2: What would American bottles back on the LCBO shelves mean for you and your business?
3: Well, it's kind of like a double-edged sword. It's great for the Canadian economy in one way for all those other things to come back online. But for, you know, as the little guys, we get pushed down. We're already battling interprovincial barriers in our own country. So there's a lot of things that need to be fixed locally, and there's a lot of things that are going to happen if that does come back. The LCBO did a survey a couple weeks ago, you know, and 4 out of 5 consumers would run back to their American counterparts in alcohol, where we have so many distilleries that have flourished during these tariffs battle, from the biggest distributor in the world being the LCBO, and getting our products right in front of the consumer.
2: What has the booze ban been like for you at Dunrobin Distilleries?
3: Oh, fantastic. We have put together a Canadian corn whiskey, like a bourbon style, kind of like a substitute, and it's one of the fastest growing SKUs there. It's gotten our products flourishing in the LCBO from our gins, our vodkas, our silver pickle, and our whiskeys. It's been fantastic. And, you know, bringing those bigger guys back into the fold is just going to push us down.
2: You mentioned that survey that a lot of Ontarians or Canadians may go back to their old favorites. I wonder how true that is. You know, sometimes people say one thing and then they do the other. What do you think?
3: Well, absolutely. But, you know, talking to people, they do miss certain aspects from the Canadian, like from the American marketplace. What we got to realize too is we're innovators. You know, Crown Royal did come from Canada, you know, Seagram's, Canadian Club, which are now global brands. And we need to kind of nourish and encourage those smaller guys through our own channels, interprovincially and, you know, with our biggest distributor, which being the LCBO.
2: So you heard what I said there, and of course I'm not in the room, so I'm only giving you what CTV News nationally has been able to confirm.
3: Yeah.
2: And what they're reporting is that it seems like concessions are being made on both sides, that for a lowering of U.S. tariffs on steel and aluminum, that Canada is willing to look at the American alcohol ban and a couple other things, including maybe some concessions on dairy. Do you think that's the right way to go?
3: Again, it's kind of yes and no, right? You have to make concessions when you're kind of arguing and you're kind of, you know, playing the politics game on this. But what needs to be seen is maybe a limit of what can be brought in. The LCBO is really the one that controls most of these things. You know, Alberta is a free market and they still bring in some American booze. But it's the other provinces that have government-controlled liquor boards that have really kind of put the stopgap on those things. And it does hurt. It's going to hurt.
2: Got a text message here, and you know, I'm just going to read a few of them on the air as they come in. Chris in Kanata said, concession after concession, capitulation after capitulation. The dollar has tanked. Where's the guy that guaranteed he was the only one to deal with Trump? Hold him accountable. And he goes on to talk about the prime minister. Another texter here, Vito in Hawkesbury. Can you imagine how much pressure they're feeling because of the alcohol and the industry and people that want to remove tariffs on aluminum and steel? Certainly there is a lot of pressure, I would say, you know, right now, because we know that this has been one of the biggest trade irritants. And we've heard from the California winemakers, we've heard from the makers of Kentucky bourbon that they're really hurting as a result of this.
3: And why wouldn't they be? Again, the LCBO is the biggest purchaser in the world. You know, not having them being able to distribute for those wineries and distilleries, it's that's a major damage. Mm-hmm. So I can see like where they're coming from. And, you know, in the marketplace, we're not able to produce some of the stuff that they do in the southern climates. You know, like the California wines, some of those cab grapes and everything like that. So it's a tough one, and people are wanting what they're used to. Now we're exposing them to different ideals and different products, but at the same time, I don't think there's been a long enough place to gauge and turn people. I think some and a lot of people will kind of fall back. Not everybody, and there'll be more exposure because of what's happened, but, you know, people will run back to the old reliable, I think, at the end of the day, too.
2: On a more positive note, looking ahead, Dunrobin Distillery, it seems, has really come a long way from being a smaller alcohol producer, you know, operating at a farm in West Carleton, to really growing and having further reach and more brand recognition. What's next for you guys?
3: Well, I think, you know, continuing to make great approachable products for people, making it affordable, because every dollar counts. You know, we have an innovation called Fast Forward Finishing, which takes a whiskey that's a 3-year and has a drink like a 12 to 15 year. And those kind of innovations can be processed through, you know, growing these businesses and getting to the smaller brands and markets. But what we're really focusing on is our brown spirits right now, you know, our RTDs, which is huge. Those are ready to drink cocktails, canned cocktails. You know, we're partnering with people like Epica and Seven Seals Innovations, and Jonathan Hatchell and Adrian Spitzer with Dunrobin Distillery have been influential in growing those brands across not only Ontario, but the country.
2: Great to hear from you today. Thanks so much for taking the time on a Friday to call into the radio show.
3: Hey, no problem. Thank you so much for your time, Christy.
2: Take care. There's Dunrobin Distillery's Adam Mellenberg, who's the Director of Business Development.
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20: 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Last on the list today is Music and Movies in the Park. 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
22: From the National Newsroom of the Canadian Press, I'm David Augustine. More than 20,000 people were forced to evacuate communities along Okanagan Lake as the fast-moving Bald Range wildfire surged towards Summerland and Peachland. The blaze grew to about 50 square kilometers within hours and has since grown to 95 square kilometers, overwhelmed Falder, and destroyed homes as residents fled along crowded roads. Now, helicopters rescued some residents and recreational users while evacuation orders expanded across the region overnight. Officials described the fire as one of the fastest growing they've ever seen, with the full extent of the damage still unknown. The federal government is working on a multi-year project that would identify areas of Canada that lack local news coverage.
23: The idea is to map out news deserts where there are no local outlets at all, in areas of news poverty, where outlets aren't meeting critical information needs. That might be a place where newsrooms have been so cut back that no one is regularly covering City Hall. There hasn't historically been a feasible way to keep track of this data, but AI is now making that possible. Researchers will also make use of a network of human verifiers, which includes local librarians, to confirm the findings. Anya Cutadeglia, The Canadian Press, Ottawa.
22: Canada added 75,000 jobs in July as the unemployment rate fell to its lowest level in 2 years to 6.4%. Statistics Canada says the job gains blew past expectations of economists in a Reuters poll, which predicted a modest 15,000 job gain. Canadian Press reporter Michelle Zadikian has reaction.
24: CIBC senior economist Andrew Grantham says the data is consistent with what we've been seeing in the latest GDP figures, that the economy is recovering, even though there's still some slack. Many economists still expect the Bank of Canada to keep its benchmark interest rate unchanged for the rest of the year.
22: The central bank held its key policy rate steady at 2.25% for the sixth straight time at its meeting in mid-July. The death toll is increasing in Thailand after authorities say a student opened fire at a high school and at his home outside Bangkok.
25: A schoolgirl has died from critical wounds after a student opened fire at a high school and at his home outside Bangkok before turning the gun on himself. He also allegedly killed his grandparents earlier that morning. The health ministry said the 12-year-old girl died in hospital, raising the death toll to at least 8. Relatives of the other victims have also begun taking their loved ones' bodies home. Around 14 people remained hospitalized, and more are in critical condition. The gun was legally registered to the boy's grandfather. Thailand has one of the highest rates of gun ownership in Asia, and shootings have increased in recent years. I'm Rika Ann Garcia.
22: And RCMP say recent thefts of copper wire have caused phone and internet outages in rural Nova Scotia. Now Mounties in northern and central Nova Scotia are investigating after telecommunication lines were cut and stolen from two separate locations in Colchester County within a week. Investigators are asking for the public's help, adding that this type of crime can be incredibly dangerous. This is the Canadian Press. In sports, Poland's Iga Świątek secured a quarterfinal berth at the National Bank Open today with a 3-6, 6-1, 6-2 win over Ukraine's Marta Kostyuk. Świątek converted her sixth match point to complete the victory in 2 hours and 10 minutes at Sobey Stadium. The Toronto Blue Jays are sending veteran right-hander Max Scherzer to the mound today in the second game of a 3-game road stand in Philadelphia. The Calgary Wild FC seek its first Northern Super League win this season as they take on the defending league champion Vancouver Rise in women's pro soccer action. It's the first meeting between the two clubs this season and a third straight home match for Vancouver seeking to work its way into playoff contention. And in Canadian Elite Basketball League action, the Vancouver Bandits are trying to punch their ticket to the championship series when they host the Winnipeg Sea Bears in today's Western Conference Final. The Brampton Honey Badgers are aiming to do the exact same when they host the Niagara River Lions in the Eastern Conference Final. From the Canadian Press, I'm David Augustine.
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37: Yes.
34: But we still have a complete podcast full of all those, wait, what, moments. Like your interview with Rebecca Keeley, Melissa. Love how she creates such simple yet super delicious recipes.
37: Absolutely. And all made with local produce.
1: We're grilling corn.
3: Okay, I love that. Yeah. So what's the first step involved?
1: So what we're going to do to prep our corn is just do a little mixture of some olive oil, some lime juice, and some ground cumin. Ooh. And then mix that up and then just coat your corn in it. And okay. This is going to be to get it ready for the grill.
3: Okay.
1: So once we have that, we can go ahead to our grill.
3: Okay, awesome.
1: So I also have a couple of jalapeno peppers here. You can also use Ontario poblano peppers.
3: Okay.
1: And we're just gonna get this started on the grill.
3: So the grill is nice and hot.
1: Yes, so we have this on medium heat. And then we're just gonna go ahead and put our produce on here.
3: Okay.
1: What I love about this recipe is that we're really just adding some color.
3: Yeah.
1: So it's not too technical.
3: Okay.
1: So what we want to do is put this on for about 10 minutes okay. and just flipping it every once in a while. I'm going to shut the lid. And then while this is cooking, we can get started with the rest of the recipe here.
3: And the nice thing is you already grilled up some corn for us.
1: Exactly. I wanted to show you what it is going to look like at the end. So it's got some beautiful color and it's just going to add some more flavor to our salad.
3: Wonderful. Okay, so we're making like a potato salad?
1: A potato salad, exactly. So I've got our Ontario potatoes here. You can use some small potatoes, keep them unpeeled, or some bigger ones. It really is up to you.
3: And these are just boiled?
1: Exactly, yeah. So we boil them until they're fork tender, so about 15 to 20 minutes. And then I've got a diced Ontario pepper here.
3: Delicious.
1: And then I've gone ahead and taken the kernels off of our beautiful Ontario corn, so we can add that. Thank you for your help.
3: It looks so good already.
1: Yes, and then I have the jalapeno peppers here. What I've done is it's gonna char a little bit, the skin, which is perfect, and we want that. We're gonna scrape the skin off, we're gonna de-seed it, and then just dice it up and throw it in with our mixture here. And then I've got some Ontario coriander.
3: Perfect.
1: And then our sauce is very simple, so it's half a cup of mayonnaise, as well as a third cup of sour cream. And then it's got some salt and pepper to taste there. I'll give this a quick mix and then we'll just toss our salad in this
3: beautiful,
1: gorgeous sauce.
3: That's so simple. And
1: so simple.
3: When you look at it over here, the finished product, it looks like hard and intricate and really
1: I know.
3: So simple and easy, but it looks so good.
1: And what I love about this recipe too is that there's so much color to it. So it looks very intricate, but it's very simple and comes together very quickly.
3: And it smells so good as well.
1: Yes.
3: There's lots of good flavors in here. All right.
1: Yes.
3: Once this is ready, you just put it in a bowl and it's good
1: exactly,
3: to go.
1: Exactly. And so you can serve this a little bit warm if it's coming right out, or you can serve it cold. It's both either way, which I love. So you can make this ahead of time as well.
3: Perfect. Perfect for your barbecuing. Okay, we're going to move on to our dessert. I love this idea as well. Okay.
1: So this is a strawberry tiramisu. It's a take on a classic tiramisu, except we're using our gorgeous Ontario strawberries.
3: Okay.
1: So this is super simple. What I've done here is mix together a tub of mascarpone cheese, as well as half a cup of sugar and some orange zest.
3: Ooh, delicious.
1: And then I've whipped a cup of Ontario whipping cream with a little bit of vanilla.
3: Okay.
1: And so we're just going to fold this together. And then we are going to get started on the layers for the gorgeous tiramisu.
3: Oh my goodness, I love that idea.
1: Yes.
3: Mixing a bit of the orange in the tiramisu, because usually it's like a coffee flavor, so this is just a little bit of a different flavoring for it.
1: Exactly. It's a little bit of a twist, but it's really refreshing and great for the summer months.
3: Especially the orange with the strawberry.
1: Exactly, and we've got a little bit of shaved chocolate on there as well, just emphasize the flavors a little bit more.
3: Okay, so what's the first step in putting this together? I can stir this for you if you want to keep mixing it together.
1: Our first step is to put together about 2/3 a cup of orange juice.
3: Okay.
1: And if you'd like, you can add about a quarter cup of orange liqueur, but you can always leave that out.
3: Oh, nice.
1: And then I've got some lady fingers. Yeah. And what I'm going to do is just quickly dip these in.
3: Okay.
1: You don't want to keep them in there for too long.
3: Right.
1: Because they do absorb so much liquid. And as this tiramisu sits, it's going to take all the flavors of the cheese and the strawberries. So you don't want it to get too full of this orange liquid.
3: Okay, so just like a quick little dip.
1: Exactly. So once we do this, we'll do a quick layer here, and then we're going to put about half of our mascarpone whipped cream mixture.
3: Okay. This is such a great idea as well. Yeah. If you're heading to a barbecue, a lot of us are always looking like, what do I bring to this barbecue? This is such a different idea.
1: Exactly. And with both of these recipes, they do sit and keep well in the fridge, which is awesome. So you can make this ahead of time because the tiramisu is actually better the longer it sits.
3: Right. Okay.
1: So the day before a gathering, we can go ahead and put this together. And so we're going to do just about half of this mixture and spread it out. And then we're going to top it with our gorgeous Ontario strawberries. So we're going to put about half of our strawberries. There's about 2.5 cups here.
3: The thing I love, you don't have to be fancy. Like, you're just throwing it in, so you don't have to be super intricate with it.
1: Exactly. And then we're going to top it with some of our chocolate. This is about 1/4 cup of shaved chocolate, so we'll just do half. And then we just repeat this layering process.
3: Another layer. Okay, so you do the lady fingers dipped in the orange, the mascarpone whipped cream, and then the strawberries, and then you have this final product.
1: Exactly.
3: Looks absolutely delicious. So fantastic. Where can we find all these recipes?
1: So LynnOntario.ca.
4: Megan Quinn and Avery Scott are here from the Nature Conservancy of Canada to talk to us about this nationwide event. Good morning to you both. Okay, so what is this big BioBlitz all about?
5: So the Big Backyard BioBlitz is one of my favorite events of the year. It is a community science event where we're asking people all across the country of all ages to help us collect really important scientific data. And we do that by identifying different plant, animal, or insect species that they see outside.
4: Okay, how do they do that? This sounds fascinating.
5: So it's really easy. And the nice part is that you do not have to be a conservation professional like Avery and I. This is open to anyone of any experience levels. And all you need is a smartphone or a camera, because we have these really cool tools that can analyze pictures that you take or audio recordings of these species and help you identify what they are.
4: Oh, okay. We got to get right to it. I'm so excited about this. Okay, so show me how it's done and how we ID different plants.
5: So we've brought in a couple of examples today. I'll start with this one here.
4: Yes.
5: So all you do is in the app, I'll wait for it to adjust itself a little bit here.
4: Sure.
5: It's going to scan around and try and figure out what this species is. So it's got it. So here, this is a common buckthorn.
4: Look at that.
5: And it will tell you a little bit more about it as well. So this is actually an invasive species that we have here in Ontario. So it's really important for us to track things like this, because then as conservation professionals, we can figure out a plan to get rid of them and make sure that our habitats are healthy and surviving. And then we did bring you another example today.
4: I see this.
5: So what we have here, and actually Avery is going to be able to tell us a little bit more about this
4: one. Avery, what do we have there?
9: Yeah, so we have a brown-belted bumblebee, which is one of our native bee species here in Ontario. There are actually over 800 native bee species in Ontario, which can make it a little hard to identify, but with apps like Seek, it helps narrow it down, and even sometimes to species. Like there. Bumblebees are some of the most efficient and effective pollinators in all of North America. They're very, very good at pollinating plants like tomatoes and blueberries.
4: So why does this backyard BioBlitz really matter for what you do?
5: Yeah, so I think there's two really important reasons. The first one is it gives people a little snapshot into what my job as a conservation biologist actually entails. You know, you get to go outside and learn a bit more about your community. And then this data that we collect actually gets used by scientists. So you can feel that you are contributing to what's going on.
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20: Lately, times have been challenging, with many people facing increased interest rates, inflation, and rising credit card debt. 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
23: Absolutely. It's something that I did with our son, Luca, because I gave birth at the general hospital, so I was able to do it. And it's a very personal decision that can save lives, and it happens right after you give life.
4: A simple decision made before you give birth can have life-saving impacts for patients in need. Today, We're talking about cord blood donation, how it works, and why donations are needed. You got to welcome here Jan Grant from Canadian Blood Services and Amaryllis Paquette, a mom with her hands full right there, who donated her daughter's cord blood. Good morning to you both.
6: Good morning.
7: Good morning.
4: First, I got to say good morning, Amaryllis, because you got your hands full here with all the babies. This is so wonderful. Can you talk about why it is that you said, you know what, yes, I want to donate my child's cord blood to...
7: Absolutely. So I'm a funeral director, so I work in the funeral industry, and I'm unfortunately very close to death. And to be able to save someone's life, or, you know, just to give hope to a family when they're in their most vulnerable state, to me, that means the world to me. My kids are the greatest gifts I have. And when I learn about it, I tried with my first, with Violet right here, who's in the corner, a little shy there. She was born on a holiday, so unfortunately it didn't work out. And then this one here, Poppy, she was born on a weekend, so it didn't work either. But then for her, she was born on a weekday, so it just worked out perfectly. That's and then we amazing. Were just so happy to
4: the be the littlest one, what's her name?
7: Ivy. She's Ivy. 3 months.
4: 3 months. Okay. Now you're talking about being born on the weekend or on a holiday and then during the weekday and how it didn't work out. Jan, we need you to break it all down for us and tell us how it all works.
6: Yeah. Well, what's amazing is that we operate right out of the hospital. So we have a team that are working there. Obviously, we have to schedule people. So some days they're on, some days they're not. The main thing is for moms to pre-register. Once you actually go into labor, you're preoccupied with other things.
4: Of course,
6: so
4: yeah.
6: We want moms to go to blood.ca. We want them to pre-register before they actually go into labor if they're delivering at the Ottawa General Hospital. Okay. And then when you arrive, it's almost seamless. So you barely know anything is different. It's nice and easy. Our team actually aren't even in the room. So it's your regular team who deliver the baby. And then after baby is safely delivered in mom's arms, we come and collect the cord blood from a separate room, and then we come back and let you know how everything went afterwards.
4: Why is cord blood so important?
6: Oh my gosh, amazing question. Cord blood can cure up to 80 diseases and disorders. So it's one of those things where
4: not just little kids, not just babies, but we're talking about adults and
6: yeah, so cord blood is very unique because it's a very small amount. It's not a lot, but it's just enough to help a patient in need. So most cord blood samples or cord blood units are used for children under the age of 12 or under the age of 5. So you really are helping the little guys out there.
4: Sure.
6: There are up to the doctors who whether or not we can combine them and use them for an adult. So there are many different uses for them, and we continue to evolve with research. So
4: that is really fascinating stuff. Who is eligible to donate cord blood?
6: Yeah, so first in Ottawa, moms delivering at the Ottawa General Hospital are eligible if they're having one single pregnancy. So we don't do multiple births, but one single pregnancy, and they're in general good health.
4: Yeah.
6: So there are some additional questions which we ask you just to help identify like any precursors that could be, you know, affect the stem cells. So we go through all of those with you when you're after you've delivered the baby and once you have a moment to chat with us. But really is just a seamless process.
4: Okay, Amaryllis,
6: yes.
4: For folks who are watching going, oh, okay, I'm already nervous about giving birth.
7: Yes, yes.
4: Was it pretty seamless for you?
7: Honestly, it was very easy. I barely noticed it. So I had signed the paperwork before, and you can even sign them when you're doing labor. It's very easy. You can do it online. You can do it on paper as well. It's very easy. And then there's just one more staff in the room with you when you deliver. And honestly, there's so much staff in there to start with. So you don't very notice it. And then from there, they take the cord blood and they come back, let you know it's you're eligible or not. And then after that, they let you know that they'll do more questioning with you later on. But every time someone wanted to come in the room, they made sure I was comfortable. I was able to have my first moments with my daughter as well.
4: This is beautiful.
7: So, honestly, I recommend it to everyone. It's very easy, and the staff is absolutely wonderful.
4: Amaryllis and Jan and babies, thank you so much for coming on. If you want any more information, you can go to blood.ca to find out more about this cord blood donation. Thank you again for bringing this information to us. It's really fascinating stuff. And look at the babies. They're just gorgeous. Really appreciate you all coming on. Thanks so much.
7: Thank you so much.
8: Still
1: Steph Mulley is a local children's author from Carlton Place, and she has just released her debut picture book titled It's Scratchy, It's Catchy, and I Just Don't Like It. The book celebrates the love behind handmade gifts while encouraging empathy and understanding a family connection. Steph is joining us this morning. Good morning to you.
3: Good morning. Thank you so much for having me.
1: I'm so excited to have you here. As a mom, it always excites me when I see books that I can read to my kids. Give us the details on this book and what inspired you to write this.
3: So I've always wanted to write a book.
1: Okay.
3: From the time I was a little girl. So this was my dream.
1: Amazing.
3: And so I had the idea and I thought it was just something very relatable, for families, for readers, for everybody. So the story is about a little girl named Molly who wants a store-bought sweater, but her grandmother decides to knit it for her instead. And so it's scratchy. It's catchy. She does not like it. But over the course of the story, she actually learns to appreciate the love that went into that sweater.
1: Oh, I love this so much. So what's the message that you're really trying to convey inside this book?
3: Well, most importantly, I want families to be able to read it together
1: yeah.
3: and spend time together. But I also want to be able to teach kids the appreciation of handmade, the love, the time, everything that goes into it. And it's probably a good reminder for some adults, too.
1: Absolutely.
3: But I also want it to be able to open up discussions about sensory sensitivities and having big emotions and that's okay.
1: Yeah, absolutely. And tell us how you illustrate this book because you make it very interactive when you do story time.
3: Yes. So when I do author events or do library or school visits, I do bring a sweater felt board so that children can make their own sweater.
1: Okay.
3: And I also have sensory mats so we can talk about different textures and how that makes us feel. But at story time, I invite everyone to do the actions with me.
1: Okay, show me those actions.
3: Yes. So for it's scratchy, we pretend that we're in a scratchy sweater.
1: Okay.
3: Scratchy. And then for catchy, we pretend we're catching bugs. So it's catchy. And then I just don't like it.
1: No,
3: and then
1: no.
3: One of the things that Molly says in the story over and over is, I love, love, love, love, love it. And that's just a gentle, I love, love, love, love, love it.
1: Oh, I love that so much.
3: Thank
1: I'm going to bring
3: you.
1: That home to my kids. I love a story that's interactive. Tell us as well about the sweater because we can see that this has inspired something
3: yes.
1: more than just a book.
3: Yes. So I had the sweater made and I thought it would be something very fun, brings the story to life.
1: Yeah.
3: You know, children like to be able to visualize, they like to be able to touch and it's something tangible,
1: yeah.
3: right? And I think it makes story time a little bit more magical.
1: And now it's inspired a knitting pattern?
3: Yes. So I've had so many families, readers tell me how much they love the sweater and, you know, how can I get it? And so it now has a pattern. I now have it and it should be available next week.
1: Amazing.
3: So now everybody can make the sweater and match the story.
1: And read the book as
3: yes.
1: well. Oh my goodness. That's such a great gift idea. The sweater, a handmade sweater with the book.
3: I actually had a grandmother that did that for her granddaughter's
1: so
3: birthday. Yes.
1: So what's the response been like so far to the book?
3: It's been amazing. And I'm so grateful. I'm so grateful to my family, friends, my community, local businesses, bookstores, fiber community. The fiber community has not only embraced the book, but they have embraced the sweater.
1: I love that.
3: I think it's just because the book really does speak about the love that's put into handmade gifts.
1: Absolutely. So special. And where can people find the book?
3: So it is on my website.
1: Okay.
3: StephMulleyAuthor.ta. And I have a list there of all the stores that's available, but local bookstores, local yarn shops, Amazon and Indigo.
1: And then the pattern for the sweater is available next week.
3: Yes. So it will be on my website and at the local yarn shops.
1: Amazing. Well, thank you so much
3: yes.
1: for joining us
3: thank
1: today.
3: You.
1: I truly appreciate it. So, so, so special. But thanks again for joining us.
3: Thank you.
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23: Thousands of residents are still trying to get their lives back to normal after severe thunderstorms on Canada Day left basements flooded across the Ottawa region.
27: Thankfully, there is a charitable organization stepping in to lend a helping hand.
4: Thousands of Ottawa residents continue to recover from the July 1st flash flooding. A new initiative is aiming to help families replace furniture lost in the disaster. Joining me this morning is Neil Simpson from Matthew House, one of two local organizations who've teamed with the City of Ottawa. Good morning to you, Neil.
29: Morning, Rosie.
4: Good morning. We've been hearing a lot about Matthew House, and I want to know more about it.
29: Yeah, so Matthew House is a charitable organization. I really look to help, you know, those who are most in need in our community, especially those facing housing insecurity and displacement. And we do that mainly through our refugee services and our furniture bank, providing, you know, much needed furniture to those people who need it the most.
4: Well, you think about people new to the country, of course, they may need some help.
29: Right.
4: And then now we're thinking about individuals who experience flooding just on July 1st. And so you came together with the City of Ottawa offering furniture for those people who had, their basements were damaged, obviously waterlogged. And so the furniture just had to be tossed out. So how is it that people can even help Matthew House and maybe come and donate furniture? What kind of furniture are you accepting?
29: Yeah, so we're looking for gently used furniture. So, you know, the type of furniture that, you know, you'd give to another family member. That's what we're looking to give to those who need it the most. And the things we need are like couches, mattresses, sofas, end tables, dining tables, just anything that really, you know, you find as essential to make your, you know, a house into a home.
27: So you started off, I mean, Matthew House started off helping those newcomers to Canada. Mm-hmm. Now you're helping flood victims. I'm wondering about how that came about with your partnership with the city.
29: Yeah, so well, for Matthew House, it's not just about refugees. You know, refugees is part of what we do. We also have a furniture bank that helps, you know, anyone who's facing any kind of, you know, housing insecurity. And the city reached out to us for this partnership, you know, to work with them, to help those who are impacted by the flooding.
27: Tell us about the initiatives that you have going on with Habitat for Humanity.
29: Yeah, so it's really, I guess, like a community partnership. So it's not just, you know, the city and Matthew House. We also have other partners like Habitat for Humanity who are helping us by supplementing any furniture that we don't have in our furniture bank. You know, they'll provide to us to be able to give to those who have been impacted by the flooding.
27: And what's it like helping out those families who were impacted by the flooding?
29: Oh, I mean, it really, I guess, like, kind of like touches my heart because this is a big part of my mission is really to help those, you know, in need. And so I really hope that the community will, you know, pull together, you know, to help.
27: Okay, how can people donate?
29: Yeah, so they can reach out to Matthew House, and you can check our website, matthewhouseottawa.org, really, you can donate your furniture, and if you you can bring it to our warehouse, sorry, at 700 Industrial Avenue, and if you're not able to bring it to us, we do have a pickup service, you know, for a fee.
27: Okay, matthewhouseottawa.org.
29: Correct, yes.
27: Neil, thank you so much for coming by, and thank you for all that you do for the community and helping those in need.
29: Yeah, really. Thanks, Rosie.
27: Thank you, Neil.
1: Well, as we all know, especially right now, weather in the city can be quite unpredictable. The Canada Day storms cause havoc for so many, with some residents still left picking up the pieces. Joining me now is City of Ottawa's Christoph Harbach with some tips on how to better be prepared in case of these unprecedented and unpredicted emergencies. Good morning, my friend.
3: Good morning, Will. How are you?
1: I'm so great. You know, I think it's phenomenal timing to have you back on, especially with what we've seen. So let's take, you know, an instant of what just happened on Canada Day. How can we be better prepared for something like that that was unknown?
3: Yeah, and you know, we saw how quickly that happened and how almost unpredictable it was. So there are some things that people can do to be a little bit more prepared at their home. Some common items, you know, the first step to being prepared is actually knowing what you're preparing for. Depending on where you live in Ottawa, that can mean different things, but there are some common emergencies that we can prepare for and some common items we can kind of stockpile to be more ready for those things. Yeah.
1: I love that. Okay. So we're going to go step by step here about some of the items that you have. So what do you want to start with today from numero U?
3: Let's start on the side here. We'll start with water and food. You know, it's definitely good to have a little bit of bottled water, some canned food home. And the general rule is 4 liters of water per person per day, 2 for drinking, 2 for hygiene. Of course, non-perishable food items. And if you have non-perishable food items like canned food, make sure you have a way to get it open. You'd be surprised at how many people have an electric can opener these days. And when the power goes out, they can't use it. So manual can opener. Don't forget about your pets, of course. You have to plan for them. Personal hygiene items, flashlights. This is a crank powered radio, first aid kit. You know, this is a reminder that if you require prescription medication, then you should plan for that as well, right? And then just if you have young children, something maybe to help keep them distracted a little bit, and then just something fun to do for those long periods of time with power outages and things like that. Yeah.
1: Totally. Because it's, you know, as much as it is, you know, a physical health game, it's also like a mental game too.
3: Yes.
1: Because you don't know how long you're going to be done that for. You raised such a good point. And I feel like that's something that's so overlooked is like the electrical can opener or let's say batteries.
3: Yes.
1: In your items that you use. So what should you do to make sure that you might, oh, I have all the items, but are there some that stick out that you, like Sam, would be surprised about?
3: Yeah. Well, and, you know, when it comes to power outages and those kinds of items, again, we're so reliant on technology these days. So even if you just have a way to keep those items charged during an emergency, you know, if you have extra batteries, that's always good. But some of the items you can get, you know, a battery, portable battery chargers, and these are 3 different versions of those things. Keep your cell phone charged, keep your laptop charged. You know, that's your way to stay connected with your family and your loved ones. So, having a way to do that is definitely important. I would also say it's very important to have a little bit of cash on hand.
1: Okay.
3: For the same reason, if the power goes out, banking infrastructure isn't available and you can't go to the grocery store and buy things with your credit card. So It's really good. It's really good to also keep a little bit of cash on hand. The one thing that I kind of don't have on display here yet.
1: Let me ask you something that is actually a conversation that my father and I were having. We were talking back to when I was a kid, when we had that huge summer power outage.
3: Yes.
1: And we couldn't even get gas to maybe use the generator. What about gas, propane? Is there anything in their lines that we should be thinking about?
3: I mean, that's definitely a tough one. We also saw it in 2022 during the derecho. People weren't able to fill their cars up. So it's just another consideration to plan for, right? That's why the recommendation sometimes is if it's not safe to be on the road, don't be out there. And that's partly so that if you do need your vehicle in case of an emergency, then ideally, you still have a little bit of fuel. So we realize those things happen sometimes and we try to plan accordingly. But the best thing that we can do is just try to think of them ahead of time. If you rely on your vehicle, if you live in a rural community, maybe have a little bit of gasoline on hand, just in a bit of a jerry can or something, right? Definitely being careful about how you store those items.
1: Yeah.
3: But it is something to consider. It has happened before here in Ottawa, so we need to make sure we're factoring that into our plans. Yeah,
1: love that, especially based on your situation. What do you got for us finally here?
3: So these are just a couple of items that we have to help residents plan. So we have our Are You Ready program, which is the city's emergency preparedness program. And we have materials like Are You Ready workbooks, trying to give residents the tools that they need to form a home emergency plan, get them to think about some of the things like, where do I go if it's not safe to be at home? If I'm spread out from my loved ones, where are we going to meet up? How are we going to communicate if communications are down? So

0: these kinds of measures. Not everyone is able to be prepared for, it can be a number of reasons. So yes, the more people who do this, then it frees the city up to reach those who aren't able to do these things. And that's really what we want to do. We want to find those people early in an emergency. We want to hear where they are so that we can reach them first. And the more of us who are prepared, then it frees up our responders to reach those who aren't. Yeah.
1: You said it perfectly to end there. Christopher, I really appreciate your time, especially with what we've seen, but just making sure that we're as prepared as possible for us and our families moving forward.
0: Thank you. Appreciate you having me on.
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3: There's an exciting World Championship sporting event set to descend on the Capitol this September, and you got the inside scoop on all the action.
4: I sure did, and this next interview warms my heart. Picture this. High school students coming together to help those in need. Yep, I'm so here for that. The Gift Box Initiative is a youth-led project founded by eight high school students in March 2026. Together, they are helping make sure every woman and child in need has the same access to resources they need, regardless of socioeconomic status. Liva and Hannah from the Gift Box Initiative are here to tell us how you can help. Good morning to you both.
5: Good morning.
4: This is such a wonderful initiative, and you guys are grade 12 students, right? This is so incredible. Tell us a little bit about the Gift Box.
6: Yeah, so the Gift Box Initiative is a student-founded nonprofit, and we were formed in March 2026, like you said.
4: Mm-hmm.
6: So we have eight co-founders, myself, Hannah,
7: Liba,
6: as well as Anisha, Sophia, Wafia, Ishleen, Savannah, and Haritha.
4: Wow.
6: So we really ensure, we aim to ensure that every woman and child has access to like all the resources they need in order to be able to succeed and thrive. And so we were inspired by our desire to bridge the inequality gap.
4: Mm-hmm.
6: And so we now try to make the largest impact for underserved women and children in our community.
4: Incredible. And this is the second initiative. Tell us more about the first initiative that you had.
6: Sure. I can talk about that.
4: Yeah.
6: So the first initiative that we had was for, May 2026, which we fundraised for Menstrual Hygiene Day, which was mm-hmm. on May 28th. So we raised over $1,000 to purchase feminine hygiene products as well as general hygiene products.
4: Wow.
6: And all of that was donated to Cornerstone Housing for Women for women in need. And so products we purchased included pads, tampons, incontinence products, soaps, sanitizers, toothbrushes, toothpaste, deodorants, etc. And so we fundraised through door-to-door, bake and craft sales, as well as a craft sale where we were acknowledged by City Councilor David Hill.
4: Mm-hmm.
6: And so we'd really like to thank everyone who like contributed for all of your small efforts, which have made a large impact towards the community.
4: Yeah.
6: And so, yeah, that's basically
4: amazing. Well, tell us about the initiative that we have here today, because now you're filling backpacks.
7: Yeah. So our current initiative is called Back to School, and our gift boxes this time are in the form of a backpack.
4: I love
7: that. So we've been filling up backpacks with various different school supplies. For example, here we have a calculator, water bottle, you have glue sticks, and just we follow the recommended lists online. Mm-hmm. And we've been hoping to give students their own school supplies because it really gives students a sense of autonomy when they have their own supplies. It gives them the freedom to choose when to use them because often classroom resources are really scarce.
4: Absolutely.
7: So that's why the small acts of compassion end up making such a big difference, because you see every $1 donated or every school supply donated helps a child learn.
4: And financial insecurity is a big issue right here in Canada.
7: Yeah.
4: Can you tell us more about that?
7: Yeah, so to understand the full scope of financial insecurity, mm-hmm. it's important to recognize that women and children are disproportionately affected by it. In Canada, around 1.44 million women live in low-income households,
4: wow.
7: and the gap for children is even larger. In single-parent households, children, often 45% of them face poverty, compared to 10% in couple families. And we would hope that as the world progresses, technology advances, there would be more opportunity for each child to participate or each woman to participate. However, it's not the case because the inequality gap continues to rise. The top 10% in Canada are making around 19 times more than the bottom 10%, and this continues to rise. This is why financial insecurity, it impacts such intricate factors such as a woman or child's mental health and well-being, their sense of personal security. Therefore, that's why we started this initiative to help every woman and child thrive.
4: You guys are absolutely incredible. I am just blown away by you guys this morning. You need some help as well, because you obviously want to get as many backpacks filled as you can. How can people at home help you?
6: So I would say that there's like a variety of ways for our viewers to get involved. First and foremost, I would suggest checking out like our website, our Instagram to get like the newest updates from us. Because we are currently trying to set up community donation boxes. So, members of the community can help contribute to that. Also, we will be having a community bake sale this weekend on August 1st at the Chapman Mills Metro on Strandherd Drive.
7: Okay.
6: So we will be having that from 11 a.m. to 5 p.m. So we'd be really appreciating if, any members of the community came by to support us. And also, if anyone has like any new or unused school supplies, or if they would like to make like a monetary donation, they can contact us either by our Instagram or on our email, which is thegiftboxinitiative@gmail.com, and we will be able to coordinate a donation.
5: Absolutely incredible. Well, thank you both so much for joining us today. I know there's a couple others behind the scenes, so we really appreciate all the work you do for our community and giving back in such a big way.
6: Okay, thank you so much.
5: You're welcome. And again, you can head online if you would love to support the giftbuckinitiative.weebly.com for more information.
8: Well, we're absolutely thrilled to be hosting here in Ottawa. We've been chasing this event for a few years. So when we received the bid and the acceptance by the International Federation, we were absolutely over the moon. We've been working really, really hard to make sure that we're ready to receive all of the athletes. It's 28 teams, men and women's, and we're just hoping that the community shows up and supports us.
5: And why should community come to the games? Tell us why it's an exciting sport to watch.
9: It's really fast paced. I mean, Wendy's been involved in the sport for a long time, and I'm fairly new to the sport. But the first time I saw it a few years ago, we went to the Paralympics, and I was blown away. It's fast. Mm-hmm. It's the speed, the skill, the agility. There's lots of, you know, people fall and they push back up, and the athleticism's amazing. So I find most people who watch it for the first time are completely blown away by the sport. They have a new understanding of it. As I said, it's just, it's a super athletic and very fast sport.
5: I'm in awe just watching some of the video. I can imagine what it's actually like to see it in person. Tell us what this is going to do for the community as a whole in Ottawa to have this world championship right here in our city.
8: Well, we don't get to host a lot of parasport events in this country, so it's kind of a once-in-a-lifetime opportunity for the community to see parasports played. This is the largest team parasport in the world with the 28 teams, as I mentioned. You'll see best on best. These are professional athletes that play high performance sport. So I think the community will see something that they've never seen before when it comes to sport. And we believe that, you know, the power of sport will unite and strengthen our communities. And so we're really looking forward to the Ottawa community coming out.
5: And tell us about some of the teams that people can expect to see right here in Ottawa.
8: Well, Canada, men's and women's Canada teams will be here. There's teams from South America, Brazil, Colombia. We have teams as far as Japan, China, a lot of European teams, of course. They're very strong. The reigning champions are the U.S.
5: Okay.
8: For the men's side and the Netherlands for the women's side. They'll be looking, of course, to repeat those performances. And there's a lot of depth on both sides. So it'll be a very exciting, tight competition.
5: And where can people follow along for more information to, you know, of course, get those tickets and watch these games?
9: So tickets have been on sale now for almost a month. So everything is on our website, ottawa2026.ca. 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It's a great deal. We really wanted to families to be able to come out. So everything's priced really well for families to support this event. The events are at TD Place Arena and at Carleton University. 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
15: From the National Newsroom of the Canadian Press, I'm David Augustine. A rapidly expanding wildfire has driven more than 20,000 people from Summerland, Peachland, and surrounding Okanagan Lake communities. The Bald Range fire nearly doubled to 95 square kilometers by this morning after racing about 15 kilometers towards Summerland overnight. Helicopters managed to rescue some residents as embers traveled up to a kilometer ahead of the flames. Officials say the full extent of property damage remains unknown and fire activity could intensify again. A number of BC's farmers and ranchers are defying wildfire evacuation orders in order to protect homes and livelihoods they've built over multiple generations.
16: Some farmers are choosing to stay and set up hoses to spray their crops, protecting their investments and their income. For ranchers, not all animals can be easily moved, like cattle. Moving them by truck can stress the animals, so some BC ranchers have chosen to stay, partly because it's easier to move large herds over land to safety. Officials have remained adamant wildfire evacuation orders should be taken seriously, but BC Premier David Eby has acknowledged farmers face tough choices. Jason White, The Canadian Press.
15: Canada has confirmed 1,107 measles cases, about half the U.S. total, despite having roughly one-tenth the population. The World Health Organization says 47,459 cases have been reported across the Americas as of July 18th, three times last year's regional total. The disease has caused 45 deaths this year as well, with most reported in Guatemala and Mexico. The WHO is urging stronger vaccination, surveillance, and outbreak response as the Americas see their highest measles numbers in more than two decades. LGBTQ plus candidates in Quebec's upcoming provincial elections say they are facing a growing wave of hateful and threatening messages online. Canadian Press reporter Diana Musina has the details.
17: Quebec Solidaire says it's currently facing a wave of online hate of exceptional and alarming proportions targeting its LGBTQ plus candidates. Party President Roxane Milo says she has personally been targeted, while Parti Québécois candidate Philippe Schnaub also reports receiving homophobic threats. Their comments come as Pride Month celebrations take place across the province.
15: Milo says support groups and a remote assistance service have been set up within Quebec Solidaire in recent years to support candidates who express a need for it. Well, traveling with babies and toddlers can be challenging, but planning ahead can make trips safer and less stressful. Parents should check accommodations for cribs, high chairs, baby gates, and other child-friendly amenities before booking. Experts also recommend packing items such as outlet covers, cleaning wipes, and portable safety equipment when needed. Babies under one should sleep on their backs on a firm, flat surface in a crib, bassinet, or playpen, ideally in the parents' room, but not in their bed. This is the Canadian Press. In sports, the CFL's Montreal Alouettes versus the Edmonton Elks is underway in a clash of division leaders. Montreal led 14-7 midway through the second quarter. The BC Lions host the Hamilton Tigercats tonight in Vancouver. Quarterback Nathan Rourke will start for the Lions after missing almost three games with an injury to his non-throwing arm. The father and longtime agent of soccer star and Argentina captain Lionel Messi has died at the age of 68. Jorge Messi died in the Argentina city of Rosario. He'd undergone treatment in recent months for an unspecified illness. Jorge Messi was his son's agent and managed his business affairs. And Roger Craig has revealed during his induction speech into the Pro Football Hall of Fame that he has vascular dementia. The former San Francisco 49ers star running back spoke in a pre-recorded video message while he sat on a stage in Canton, Ohio. He received a standing ovation from the crowd and hugs from many Hall of Famers on stage. From the Canadian Press, I'm David Augustine.
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23: Happy Friday, everybody. I'm Graham Richardson in the Graham Richardson Show, in the Graham Richardson chair for the first time in a few weeks. I've had a bit of vacation and then other things happening that pulled me off the air, but I'm back and was in for Vashi all last week, so it's great to be here. Things are heating up these days in politics, particularly with U.S. President Donald Trump. Summer break is not a break at all. We have major developments coming out of Washington, between Canada and Washington. We will have as many details as we can cobble together on that coming up, and that starts our Friday Five.
11: Friday Five.
23: All right. The Globe and Mail was the first to report this morning that Ottawa and Washington are talking about concessions on both sides. What we can decipher, and CTV News has confirmed parts of the Globe report, that Ottawa, our side, is looking at things like dairy in a way that allows the Americans to take advantage of higher quotas that Ottawa says are already there, already agreed to a year ago. We'll see about that. We will get the details on that if and when there is an agreement. The other major development is, in exchange, the other things the Americans are looking for is U.S. booze returned to store shelves. What will Canada get for it on our side? Globe reporting, CTV confirming that a lower aluminum and steel tariff in some form is on the table. So it is pretty clear that this administration will not go to zero under Donald Trump, like previous free trade presidents, and he is sticking to that. So it appears that what Canada is attempting to do is, obviously, for key sectors like steel and aluminum, get those tariffs as low as possible, and to avoid this looming 50% threat. Former Quebec Premier Jean Charest, a member of the PM's Council on Canada-U.S. Economic Relations, he spoke with CTV News this morning, talking about the concessions and what is on the table. Here's Charest.
24: The principle of supply management stands, and there's a very firm position taken by all parties in the House of Commons on this. Now, the application of the quotas that were negotiated last time, there's probably some maneuvering room there. There's things that we could change that would allow our American neighbor to be able to take advantage of the quotas that were already allocated. They're already there. So there's a good example of where we can have discussions.
23: Jean Charest and others confirming that similar tone. So regardless of the details, which are important, this is a trade negotiation. The government side, generally speaking, on our side, has been very, very tight. We do know that Dominic LeBlanc is heading back to Washington on Monday. There is a meeting with Jamison Greer on Monday. They met face-to-face yesterday. Jamison Greer went to the White House yesterday. So what else is at play here, right? There is some pressure internally in the United States on the president to get a deal. From Republican governors, for instance. Flavio Volpe will join us after 1 o'clock. Of course, the Auto Parts Manufacturing Association, very, very keenly watching this and interested in where this is going, one of the key sectors involved. So, obviously, trade is very, very big. Number two, the jobs report. Canada's economy adding 75,000 jobs in July. StatsCan says unemployment rate fell to its lowest in 2 years, 6.4%. Still not great, not exactly booming, but trending in the right direction. The country's now up 181,000 jobs since April, 196,000 jobs from a year ago. And much of the gains were in the wholesale retail trade sectors, 21,000 positions, though the sector is still down 50,000 from a year ago. Average hourly wages up 2.8% July, year over year. Our third story that we're watching. Yesterday, Bloomberg's editor-in-chief Matt Winkler in the United States said something that had liberals firing on all cylinders, sending it to every media that would take it. His independent, like Bloomberg is as independent as you can get, talking about Canada under Carney and how things have radically changed. Here's Matt Winkler.
0: Canada, since Mark Carney became the prime minister in March of 2025, has outperformed everyone in America and also the Eurozone and anywhere in the world. The 10 largest stock markets in the world, Canada appreciated the most, than 40%.
23: Music to the ears of any liberals and difficult for the conservatives. Another problem for conservatives, like conservatives' narrative here is that Carney is just another liberal, right? Even though people like him, that he's a big talker and a big announcer, and there's not a lot happening in terms of traction, in terms of real benefit to the Canadian economy and to average Canadians. The data points today are absolutely devastating on that front because they tell a completely different story. You know, whether it's Bloomberg saying stock markets, foreign cash flowing into Canada at an unprecedented rate, or StatsCan saying we're adding jobs. This, of course, can turn quickly. It takes time for those macro things to flow down to ordinary people and, you know, food inflation and rent and all of those real things still make a lot of people out there feel like things are not great. But if you're in the Prime Minister's office or if you are watching the Canadian economy now, things look more resilient on a number of fronts than they did even a few weeks ago. On top of that, number four, another departure for the Conservatives, Larry Brock announcing Thursday night, he's stepping down from Parliament. He is the seventh member of the caucus to leave the party since the last election. I want to say that again. He is the seventh member of the caucus of the Conservatives to leave the party since the last election. He's going to officially resign his seat, and he's going to return to Brantford to be a Crown attorney. There's some speculation that he's in line for a judicial appointment. We don't have confirmation of that. I do generally find it odd that someone's a member of Parliament, which is one of the best jobs you can get, arguably, and it takes a lot of work to get it, to go back to your old job as someone who has... who's done a version of that. I left CTV and came back to Bell Media in a different role. I'm not being critical of Mr. Brock here. I find it odd that you would go back to exactly the same position. That's what he's doing. He cares about law and order. Polyev is praises him on the way out for being hard on liberals and praising him for holding their feet to the fire, especially a committee on issues like bail reform, and he says he's going to go do more of that as a Crown prosecutor. Could he potentially be a judge? We don't know. It's something to watch as they are down another one with by-elections coming up. Fifth story. Vernon, B.C., just north of Kelowna, hundreds of people forced to flee their homes. The Bradley Creek wildfire tearing through the Okanagan Indian Band Reserve this week. We heard about this. CTV News speaking to an evacuee, Bill Richards, who's trying to come to terms with losing his home.
1: It's hard to even describe it. It's just like a big pile of burnt stuff. When you have nothing to begin with, and then you really end up with nothing, it's a big pill to chew.
23: You know, the interior of BC is God's country, right? Like, it is some of the most stunning places to live in the country. You know, temperate winters, except for skiing in the Rocky Mountains, right? Summers that are brilliant and beautiful. Water, you know, lots of falling water. A gorgeous place to live. And in the last few years, every time it gets hot, they're worried that this is going to happen. And this is the new reality. It's just heartbreaking. And we will speak with the mayor of Vernon in the next hour. I'm Graham Richardson. This is the Graham Richardson Show. Coming up next, the big conversation. New Yorkers attempting to get Canadians to come back to the Big Apple. The Northern Neighbor Deal. Will it work for you?
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1: Welcome back to the show. I'm Graham Richardson. In on this Friday, I hope you're having a good day. Where I am, we are expecting a bit of rain, quite a bit, over the next little while, but it will clear off later in the weekend. Looking forward to that. If you have been anywhere near a border town or anyone contemplating any vacation whatsoever, avoid the America thing is a real thing. Tourism has dropped dramatically, particularly to sun destinations. The data has shown it over and over and over again. Canadians are heading more to Europe, to the Caribbean, and avoiding the United States. No government official really told people to do that. But when the president of the United States says you don't exist as a country, you might as well just be the 51st state. It has hit people very, very hard. A lot of places in the United States trying to lure Canadians back. I was in New York City for work covering the prime minister. And of course, New York City is humming like it always hums. And they want more Canadians to come back. It is down there too. Julie Coker's president and CEO of New York City Tourism. Julie, thanks for coming on.
2: Hi, Graham. Thank you so much.
1: Tell me about the Northern Neighbor deal and what you're trying to do. Everybody loves New York, especially Canada. Why now? And what would you like to see as a result of these deals that you're offering?
2: Sure. Thanks so much. So the program, the reservation started on August 4th, and the program dates are August 18th through September 7th. So covering both of our country's Labor Days. And we have a really great offer. It's 30% off of close to 90 tourism hospitality businesses. And it's everything from hotels to restaurants to attractions to museums. And we even have 8 Broadway shows. And we're proud of the fact that Porter Airlines is also partnering with us, and they're offering 20% off of flights from Toronto, Montreal, and Ottawa into New York City. And they've actually extended that deal through December 15th. So we really think it's a very compelling offer. And your question on why now, there's a number of reasons. First, Canada is our number 2 international visitor, or is our international market. We have always been committed to ensuring that Canadians feel welcome, and we have such an inclusive and diverse experiences here that we offer throughout New York City. But most importantly, we've just had a really long-standing relationship with Canada.
1: Yeah.
2: And while we know over the past, call it 18 months, 2 years, unfortunately, it's been tested in many ways. We do believe that we wanted to come out with a very bold statement to Canadians and say, we appreciate you, we value you. New York City is unchanged when it comes to being welcome and inclusive. Mm-hmm. And we hope that we see this as an offer that Canadians will consider.
1: 2019, 1 million visitors annually, down to 800,000 now. That's significant, right?
2: Very much so. Mm-hmm. We saw a 90% drop. From 24 to 25. Our 24 number was relatively close to where we were pre-pandemic levels. So we were excited at the trajectory that we were heading on in 2024. And then, of course, as most of all of America felt, we had a 20% drop in visitation. This year, we're hoping to get over 800, about 820. So it would be a 3% increase over last year, but it's not where we were before. And so that's also the reason why we're putting forth this offer.
1: And look, I totally appreciate you don't want to get into politics because, in fact, the politics of this kind of caused your problem. What's striking for me about this is how visceral and emotional these decisions are from Canadians. I know you understand that. If someone's, prime minister was speaking about the United States in a derogatory way, dismissing it as a country and everything, that would have an impact too. Americans would think twice. How much, without getting into politics, but how much time do you think it's going to take to repair that, or at least to build back closer to what you were in 2019?
2: I would first say I think any relationship that is as strong as the one that we have with Canada is worth working on. Mm-hmm. And it is worth staying the course and being relentless. And so for New York City, and I'll go as far as New York State, we are committed to continuing to share the messaging about New York City and the state and how important Canada is to us. I think we also recognize, to your point, that we have to meet people where they are. Mm. So to some of your audience, we're saying we understand and we know, and we're here when you're ready.
1: Yeah.
2: And others, we will say, you know, on the ground and what's happening in the city is not necessarily the headline that they may be reading.
1: Yep.
2: New Yorkers have not changed,
1: no.
2: Right? Like they're still amazing. 120 languages are still spoken all over the city. A view from Empire State Building is still amazing, especially on a day like today where the sun is shining. You know, walk across Brooklyn Bridge, a slice of pizza in Times Square, all of those things haven't changed,
1: yeah.
2: You know, so that's what we're going to lean into. And we'll, but again, we are here when they're ready, and we're hoping that they see this as us extending an olive branch.
1: And, you know, a couple of points. Number one, the discount almost covers the exchange rate, right? Like in terms of the weaker dollar,
2: it's
1: you're not talking 5% here, 30% on a lot of places. That's very significant. The other thing, I will point out, and for members of the audience, not everybody is boycotting the United States. A significant number are, but not everybody is in Canada. And the other thing I do wanted to point out was, because I hadn't been back in a while and I went for work, I was just struck by how New York, you know, like it's so dense with people, and it's not like people are running around New York City saying, where are the Canadians? Where are the Canadians? But to your point, it's a significant enough chunk of your business that you can't just keep letting it slide and do nothing.
2: You're absolutely right. And New York City is a international multicultural destination.
1: Of course.
2: And so we rely heavily on international visitation, and certainly as well as domestic visitation. But we know international visitors, like Canadians, they don't just come for Manhattan. They also spill out into the other boroughs, whether it's the Bronx or to the Brooklyn Museum or over to Queens or over to Staten Island. And so for us, and selling a destination, marketing and selling a destination like this, it's important for us to have a mixture of both international visitation as well as domestic. And then the last thing I'll say is, international visitors, although they are only 20% of our total visitation, they account for 50% of our spend.
1: Yeah.
2: So in terms of the, you know, economic impact that international visitors have on New York City throughout all five boroughs is very significant.
1: Julie Coker, President and CEO of New York City Tourism. Really appreciate you coming on. Thanks so much. We love New York.
2: Thank you so much.
1: Who doesn't?
2: Mutual.
1: Thanks so much. All right. There you go. So some deals, right? Porter Airlines and New York City. And look, top of the show, Canada and the U.S. moving closer. Like what if they end the booze ban in Canada and there's some kind of interim deal with the Americans, which we may be headed towards? Will Mark Carney and the others and premiers say, okay, it's time to go back to the United States? Because the thing about it is, this was not driven by governments. This was driven by the public and their visceral anger at the president saying essentially we didn't exist, that we're just nothing, and he might just erase the border, and forgetting all about 9/11, forgetting all about our history and the longest undefended border in the world and our close partnerships. I wonder, even if there is an interim deal or some kind of a coming together, how much damage has been done, and is tourism like consumerism, that if you've gone to Portugal instead of Florida, you've flown a little bit longer, but you've had a completely different experience? You know, are you going to keep doing that because you like it better? You know, and I appreciate not everybody can afford to do that, but I'm just wondering, if there's peace in our time, at least interim peace, how long will it take to come back? When we come back, the St. John's Regatta. We're going on the water, North America's oldest organized sporting event. Stay with us.
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1: Welcome back to the show. I'm Graham Richardson, part of our Fridays, of course, talking about the best time of year in Canada. 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
2: What can I say? I'm feeling fine.
1: A little poppy, zippy music for you where you're listening to us. There are sporting events, and then there are sporting events like the St. John's Royal Regatta. 208 years of this rowing event. It is an event that attracts people from all over the world, really, along the beautiful shores of Quidivitty Lake, where there may or may not be an excellent brewery that I may or may not have attended. Joining us now to talk about the regatta, which ended over the long weekend, is Dan Cadigan, member of the Fine Strokes men's rowing team that won the 208th Royal St. John's Regatta this week. Dan, thanks for joining us.
3: Hey, Graham. Thank you for having me, man.
1: Appreciate it. Congratulations.
3: Thank you. Yeah, it's a good day. It was a good day. It was
1: awesome. I bet.
3: And, I've seen a lot of people. Actually, you mentioned the Quidivitty Brewery there. A lot of people made their way down there throughout the day, hide from a bit of rain, and made their way back up feeling a little bit more jolly. You know,
1: that sounds like St. John's to me. No problem at all in there. Tell us about the event. What's special about it, first of all, and how long have you been involved?
3: Well, the event is the oldest sporting event in North America, kind of the claim. So 208 years running. And I'm from a community called Logan Bay, Middle Cove, Outer Cove. And our community is unique. I mean, I guess our province is unique. It's surrounded by water. So in the early days of Newfoundland and Labrador, people lived the water. And there wasn't exactly a Johnson 75 to get you up and down the shores of Newfoundland. So, you know, rowing just a way of life. And in the community where we're from, it was just, you know, what everyone did to survive, to live. And in 1901, the Outer Cove fishermen set a record of 913. And that record stood for 80 years. And
1: wow.
3: So there's a monument in our town, in our community that honors those individuals. And, you know, there's many songs, as we know, we're a bit of an Irish culture here on the island. And many songs and stories have been shared through my childhood of these individuals, these families, these people who kind of paved the way for our community and our community pride, but also, you know, the shores of Quidivitty Lake. And so growing up, you know, it was always something that was kind of instilled in us that we went to the races and, you know, went down with our families and our parents and enjoyed the races and the festivities along with it all. And then back then, I think I was around 12 or 13 when I started. That was how old you had to be back then. So, you know, around the seventh grade, we started rowing and pretty much been at it since then. So, you know, probably over 20 years now, 25 years, I guess. I've been rowing on and off different summers, take a bit of time off here and there. You know, I got a family now, so sometimes you need to step back and do other things and you know, other commitments in life. But we've been pretty steady, you know, consistent with it for, you know, since the early 2000s, I guess.
1: And this is your ninth time winning, so you're fairly intense at this, huh?
3: Yeah, I mean, it's, you know, one of the old sayings from one of the old fishermen was anybody that would go out on Quidivitty Lake for fun, go to hell and back for pastime. And, you know, we enjoy it. We love it. We love the competitive side of it. We love the training. We love the hurt, we'll say. You know, when you accomplish something that you train for, it's unique in that way that, you know, rowing is special where you train all year. You know, we start our program usually in January and we train, row, and you steer at a little screen on a rowing machine on the regatta for, you know, hours and millions of strokes all for one day, you know?
1: Yeah.
3: And that's what's unique about it. And so, you know, it's a special thing that you share with your crew. I mean, there's seven guys, you're six rowers and your coach coxswain, and usually we have a couple of spares or different people that help us out. And, you know, you're kind of just with each other for a full year with that one goal for one day. You know, and it's, you know, it's, and in Newfoundland, exactly, weather isn't exactly our strong suit here. You never know what it's going to be like, right? So
1: how early can you get actually, you know, off the trainer and on the water?
3: So usually the boats go on the water in May, first week of May, they'll, you know, if the ice is gone, you know, Quidivitty. But that's when the season kind of starts on the water. So now we still we train usually on the water, and then we'll still stay on the rowing machines, on the ergometers throughout the season as well, just to maintain a level of level of fitness, I guess. But and more so for your mind. Sometimes you just you train your mind. I say it's 99% mental and 1% of physical, because if you don't have it up in your mind that you're gonna get through the pain, you're not gonna make it. So, you know, and I think it's, and I go back to how unique it is that everybody needs to be that. It can't be one guy in a boat. It needs to be every single person in the boat has to have that same idea of you know, where you're willing to go for your training program and for that ultimate goal, you know, to win a championship, right? So
1: how, for people who don't know a lot about this, how long's the course? What does it look like? And how painful is it? Like, do you just go, you must just go all out.
3: Yeah, blackout. You know, it's funny. I call it red zones. One of our old coaches used to say, you got a red zone, and you know, you tunnel vision in. But the course is, I think it's 2,500 meters. So, and traditionally, you know, in Olympic rowing and slide seat rowing, because our seats don't move, is what's unique about our rowing, is it's a boat with, you know, offset seats, and they're stationary. So, but now we slide on them, just, you know, so you can imagine that some pain comes along with that when your shorts kind of get worn down through into your skin, and you know, you're, you know, so, but a traditional race of you know, in the Olympic would be a straight shot, say 2000 meter race or whatever. So, you know, but we actually, there's a turn, which is unique for a rowing race of, you know, like you go down. So it's a, you turn the keg and come all the way back to the finish line. So, you know, it's about a 9 minute race, usually, you know, 9 minutes, I guess, is the common for our crew. And you know, it's the that's the thing. You go down, you start, and we're going into it. Like, I mean, sometimes I guess you call it a bit of anxiety, where you're coming into the race knowing that you're just going to completely, you know, torture your body for the next 9 minutes. And doing it willingly and, you know, for that goal. But I mean, you know, I'm looking at some pictures from Wednesday of, we had two new guys in our crew this year, Cameron Hickman and Chris Sweeney, who I've never rowed with before. And the amount of respect I have for somebody to, you know, jump in boats with the likes of, you know, my brother, who's, you know, probably the greatest to ever do it in our setting. And, you know, to take on that and then to see them, you know, the elation that they would have at the end of the race of accomplishing their goal. I mean, that's, it makes it all worth it. And then seeing their, you know, Chris has two kids, and seeing their kids look at him with just admiration of what he just did. And, you know, seeing all the people, like that's it's special, awesome. Right. It's, you know,
1: and it's also like, and the deep history there, right. Must be, it's unique to Newfoundland, right?
3: Yeah, that's why we like to protect it, and you know, it means so much to us, and especially, you know, I mean, and some of the guys are from Placentia, which is a big rowing community as well, just outside of a 2 hours outside the city, I guess.
1: Yeah.
3: Outside of St. John's, and you know, in our community, and it's just something that we grew up with. I mean, you know, around the kitchen table at our famous kitchen parties, you know, it's always a topic of around Christmas time of who's rowing, or, you know, what about that race, or telling stories about the races from years ago, or, you know, when our parents rowed and things like that. It's always, you know, it's just a common debate, conversation, you know, like that has been part of our world for such a long time, and anywhere in you know, say the St. John's area or Outer Cove, Torbay, like the Northeast Avalon here. It's just something that's been in our history, and it's a prize day for our communities and our city. You know, it's a holiday that's celebrated. I think it's unique in that it's a holiday that kind of moves around with the regatta. So it's never a set day. It's always, whenever the regatta goes, everyone gets a day off, right?
1: Nice, so, nice. And and how close was it? Like, was it a photo finish, or do you really smoke them?
3: No, it was great. I tell you what, like the crew that we rode against close race this year is called Capital Home Hardware. So they've been rowing. They won the last 2 years, you know, just a great bunch of fellas, great bunch of coaches they have. You know, I got, again, the respect that I have for anybody that's willing to go out there and put, because, you know, like, I know how much it hurts, and you know, I know how much time, and some of the guys, like, I'll use one guy.

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1: Welcome back. I'm Graham Richardson. I hope you're having a good Friday. We're always watching the climate and the weather. Canadians are obsessed with weather. And apparently we have a super El Nino year on the way. Someone else who's obsessed with weather and is a regular, of course, on all Bell Media properties is David Phillips, climatologist with Environment Canada. David, great to have you with us.
2: Thank you, Graham, so much. And you know what? I mean, El Nino is, it's brewing out there.
1: Yeah.
2: But it hasn't affected our weather. But we're actually blaming everything on El Nino. The smoke, the hot weather, the heavy rains in Ottawa. Come on, in Edmonton. No. It's brewing. It's strengthening. It's going to be a big one. It's going to be the Godzilla of El Ninos. I believe it. But hey, we're not going to see the effects of it until a little later in the year. Although, I have to say that the hurricane season has been very quiet in the Atlantic Canada and Atlantic Basin. Mm-hmm. But we know that's about the only effect that we see in the summertime from an El Nino. What happens, the winds blow from they blow from west to east. They cut off the tops of these thunderstorms. They can't develop into a monster storm like a hurricane. In fact, we've only had two kind of weak tropical storms so far, and the forecast center in Miami is saying this is going to be one of the weakest hurricane seasons on record. So
1: that's good news.
2: Showing.
1: Yeah, that's good news. For those who don't know what it is, can you describe it?
2: Yeah. You know, Graham, it's not a storm. It's not caused by human beings. It's been around for centuries. I remember the first kind of mention of it that I read in an account was 1400, where Peruvian Ecuadorian fishermen said, oh my gosh, around Christmas time, the water was so warm, fishing was so lousy. And they called it El Nino, or El Nino de Navidad. And it was just because it was around the Christmas time, Christ child, and it was warmer waters, and fishing is no good in warm waters. So it really is it's a kind of ocean current, and it's a natural kind of interchange that occurs between a very warm ocean water down there about 7,000 kilometers away from Ottawa and Montreal and near Ecuador and Peru, and water's about maybe 2 degrees warmer than normal. And that doesn't seem like a lot, but that's a lot for water temperatures. Now this one, though, and so it's kind of an ocean current, and then there is this interaction that occurs between the ocean, warm water, and the air above it, causing storms and winds, droughts here, floods over there. So it really kind of creates a chaotic global pattern in terms of weather. The thing that's kind of neat about it, and why I kind of like it, improves my batting average when I look at, hey, what's the weather over the season going to be? Well, when you have an El Nino or the cold water La Nina, then you always get better results or scores. When you try and say, well, okay, where it's going to be this, and all of a sudden, my gosh, winter unfolds just like you said it was going to. So it really does improve the success of forecasting. But most of them, they can be strong if the water temperature is 2 degrees warmer than normal. This one, Graham, is right now, it's 2.7 degrees warmer than normal. That's why they're called it the Godzilla. It's like a super El Nino, and it's the most intense one they've ever seen in 50 years. And it's already showing up in parts of the world in terms of causing floods here and poor Indian monsoon. And we're seeing porpoises swimming off the coast of Vancouver and Victoria, and you don't see those because they're looking for cooler water, and the water's so warm that and so. But really, it is what it's going to be. We're going to be able to blame and curse or love El Nino, depending on your point of view, come this kind of winter.
1: So you're a ski resort owner, or you're an avid outdoor snow person, or a canal, the Rideau Canal, you're probably worried about this.
2: You are, exactly, Graham. And winter recreation's tough. You save money on your home heating bills. You know, insurance costs are down because people aren't in accidents. There are some people who like it, but clearly not so good. And let me tell you the last one. The last big one we had was 3 years ago in Ottawa. And you had no days the temperature got below minus 20. You normally had 16 of those suckers.
1: Oh, yeah.
2: The average temperature was 4 degrees warmer than normal. You had maybe only about 60% of your annual snowfall occurred. And, of course, what we saw was no skating on the Rideau Canal. And what we've seen in the last three big ones, Graham, in Ontario, If we look at what the winter temperature was like in those three, that was 3 years ago, about 11 years ago, and about 29 years ago. These are the big ones. That every one of those months, in 80 years of ranking the warmest winter to the coldest, they ranked 1, 2, and 3. Wow. So it's like a done deal. I mean, you might as well go to the bank on it. Mm. I mean, this is what we think is, because what we see, Graham, is more Pacific air and less Arctic air. Now, it doesn't rule out we're not going to get a couple of cold days. You always do that. Although in that year, 2023-24, you had none. You normally would get 16. So, hey, if they're not, They're infrequent, these cold days, but they do occur because sometimes the El Nino relaxes. So that's what it means. But also it has an effect on our next spring and summer. We often see globally the warmest summer usually follows an El Nino winter. And because the water is still very warm and you warm air, and that's what happens. So maybe you have less flooding, but again, there's not less of the moisture for farming. And so there are a lot of impacts. There are winners and losers with this. And it's just that we see it developing, and it's almost as if you go to the bank on it.
1: David, before you go, is it possible that extra, I appreciate El Nino is not climate change related.
2: Yeah,
1: is it possible that it's warmer because of climate change, like that it's that extra warm water, or can we say that?
2: Graham, you make such a good point. That's the worry. That's the concern about this. We see now the ocean waters, the oceans around the world are the warmest they have. It's like hot tubs out there. Mm-hmm. That El Nino, and what you're doing, it's like a tug of war. You know, sometimes if you get a La Nina, you're pulling against the opposite way. But with climate change warmer than normal, with El Nino warmer than normal, well, I mean, it's clearly going to increase the impacts of what a warmer year could mean. You're right. It has nothing to do with climate change, but the result gives you a double whammy, and that is why it's going to have greater impacts. And you know, I would rather have a Goldilocks kind of weather. You know, warm in the summer and cold in the winter. You know, things are like they should unfold, like our parents and teachers told us. When you get this kind of double dose of it, boy, it really creates a lot of uncertainty, a lot of strangeness, complexity, wildness, and weirdness and wackiness with the weather. And we don't need that, Graham.
1: We've had enough of it. We've had a lot of it, right? But it keeps you busy.
2: Absolutely, Graham.
1: Dave Phillips, climatologist with Environment Canada. Always great to talk to you. Thank you, sir.
2: You're so welcome, Graham. Bye-bye.
1: All right. So we'll watch for that. And I love winter, right? I love to ski. I'm mainly cross country now, but I'll do downhill as well. And it's I feel for people who try to get out there and, you know, you're the middle of January. I remember those days, those years he was talking about, and we barely had enough, right? It just didn't feel right. Anyway, we will watch that super El Nino and how it will affect us in the coming months. Coming up after the news, Flavio Volpe, the president of the Automotive Parts Manufacturers Association of Canada. He's a member of the PM's Council on Canada-US Economic Relations. We do seem to see some significant movement on both sides. How close are we? Flavio's not right in the room, but he knows a lot about it, and we'll talk to him coming up after the break. Stay with us.
0: It's the weekend.
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4: If you're still looking for plans this weekend, Puppets Up International Puppet Festival continues through tomorrow in Almont with incredible puppet performances, daily parades, and plenty of free entertainment throughout town for the whole family. 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Last on the list today is Music and Movies in the Park. 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
6: From the National Newsroom of the Canadian Press, I'm David Augustine. British Columbia Premier David Eby says the province has declared a state of emergency after a ferocious wildfire forced 20,000 people out of two communities along Okanagan Lake. The fast-moving fire pushed people out of Summerland and Peachland overnight and is just one of the several wildfires that has threatened communities and destroyed homes in the province this summer.
7: Some people became trapped as conditions changed very quickly and needed to be rescued. It remains a very dynamic and threatening situation.
6: Of the more than 100 wildfires burning in the province, almost half of them are out of control, fueled by hot and windy weather and long-standing drought conditions. Canada's Prime Minister will be working reduced hours for a week starting Monday because he previously committed to plans in Italy.
8: But Mark Carney's office says he will still keep his eyes on several government priorities, including trade negotiations with the United States. He will do so by remaining in close contact with his team and other officials. His office says the Ethics Commissioner has not identified any concerns or inconsistencies with his upcoming reduced schedule. Carney's team adds that the public would be notified if any events pop up through media advisories sent to journalists. Diana Mussina, The Canadian Press.
6: Measles infections are surging across the Americas, with Canada reporting 1,107 confirmed cases, compared with 2,260 in the much larger United States. The WHO says the regional total has reached 47,459 cases as of July 18th, triple the number recorded throughout all of last year. 45 people have died, with most fatalities reported in Guatemala and Mexico. Health officials are calling for stronger vaccination coverage, better surveillance, and faster outbreak response as case counts reach their highest level in more than 20 years. A mother-son duo is walking from Toronto to Ottawa, pressing the federal government to extend the Canadian work permits given to a wave of Turkish and Syrian people following a deadly earthquake in 2023.
9: The roughly 500-kilometer trek by the mother and son is because work permits are set to expire in a few months, and without an extension, many may be forced to leave the country. She hopes the protests will bring about a resolution to the uncertainty affecting those who sought refuge in Canada after the disaster. She says many may be forced to leave the country in an upheaval likely to re-traumatize a population that has already been uprooted under devastating circumstances. Ottawa maintains the program was meant to be temporary and has now come to an end. Naira Ahmed, The Canadian Press.
6: And the U.S. Senate has narrowly confirmed Todd Blanche as Attorney General in a 50-49 vote. President Donald Trump's former personal lawyer faced opposition from all Democrats and Republican Senators Susan Collins and Lisa Murkowski. His confirmation was delayed by concerns over a controversial proposed compensation fund for Trump allies and protections involving presidential tax audits. This is The Canadian Press. In sports, Poland's Iga Świątek secures a quarterfinal berth at the National Bank Open Women's Tennis Tournament in Toronto with a three-set win over Ukraine's Marta Kostyuk. Leila Fernandez of Laval, Quebec is set to face Japan's Naomi Osaka in the round of 16 tomorrow. The Las Vegas Raiders suspended quarterback Kirk Cousins and defensive end Max Crosby from practice today following their fight yesterday. Cousins and Crosby had to be separated by teammates after the fight during practice. The 37-year-old quarterback appeared upset that Crosby tipped his pass, forcing an incompletion. Cousins then charged Crosby, who is 3 inches taller and 42 pounds heavier than the quarterback. And WNBA Commissioner Kathy Engelbert has sent a memo to teams addressing ongoing discussions around transgender athletes in women's basketball. The memo says the topic will be discussed further by a task force of team presidents and general managers at a previously scheduled meeting next week. From the Canadian Press, I'm David August.
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2: An Ottawa endurance athlete getting set to run an ultra marathon this month, all in support of mental health. Rudy Assier taking on the Divide 200 Ultra Marathon. So he'll have 5 days or 100 hours to complete the race on very demanding Alberta terrain. It features over 40,000 feet of climbing. So he's got his work cut out for him, all for a good cause. Rudy is here to talk to us a little bit about this morning. Rudy, thanks for being here. I really appreciate it.
4: Good morning. Thank you for having me.
2: Well, first off, the ultra marathon makes me tired just thinking about it. What kind of made you think that this you wanted to do this, and how long have you been an endurance athlete?
4: You know, it's interesting. It's something that I've been kind of training, I think, for my entire life that's led up to this moment. I've always enjoyed endurance events, long events, things that are, you know, pushes me outside of my comfort zone, and I think I really picked a good one this time. But it's a special event. It's 200 miles, as you mentioned, over the Rockies, and doing it for a great cause, trying to bring some awareness towards mental health.
2: Yeah, two separate things. One is, I'm sure, you know, an incredible amount of lifetime of training to go into that, but the mental health piece on this as well, why was it so important to you to draw awareness to this issue?
4: Well, I mean, I think a lot of things have been happening in our community and actually even in my personal life. A few years ago, I'd lost my sister to bipolar disease. And one of the things that was really tough for her is just getting access to resources and navigating that whole pathway. And I really wanted to bring awareness to people, letting them know that they're not alone. And if you're struggling and things are tough, there's always something out there. And the other thing is that tomorrow's always around the corner, right? And in the ultra marathon world, it's one step at a time. Keep going. There's an infinite amount of variables and challenges that are going to present themselves, but you just keep going. You just keep walking, you keep stepping and running and trying to get to where you want to get to.
2: And it sounds like it's also been something that's been somewhat of a life goal of yours as well in terms of working in this space and in raising awareness of mental health.
4: Yeah, I run a firm in Ottawa that specializes in mental health and primary care support, mostly for organizations. Mm. And it's something that I pivoted in towards to really put some purpose-driven kind of work behind my background, and really enjoying it for sure.
2: Well, and obviously you're looking to bring awareness to it as well. What are some of the challenges that you find in you know, maybe even just publicly discussing some of these issues, but also just within the system right now for people to get, you know, access to the care that they need?
4: Yeah, I think access is just becoming more and more difficult just because of the rising demand. At the same time, I think that there's a lot of preventative work that can be done to ease the pressure on the public system. I think the public system is doing the best job that it can with the resources that it has. But it's also us, it's up to us as a society to kind of look at this thing and say, hey, okay, well, what else can we do? I mean, emergency rooms are being filled because they don't need to be. Primary care doctors have rosters of thousands of patients. And I think as a group, it, you know, sometimes we're always looking for a quick fix, but the fix is in ourselves. And what we try to do is bring awareness towards and get people to be active, get them moving. Like the sheer virtue of just moving around changes your physiology, your metabolic health, gets you stronger, and makes you feel like you've accomplished something. Like something as simple as just walking for, you know, a couple of kilometers or going to a park. And we've got so much great green space in our community in Ottawa with between the canal and running over to Gatineau Park. I mean, it's just, there's so much stuff there. And it's just reprogramming, I think, our mindset and saying, hey, how do we access some of these things to, you know, try to relieve whatever it is that we're kind of going through? I'm super fortunate. Dr. Kouadjo, head of the ICU, the Ottawa Hospital, is also our chief medical officer. Mm-hmm. And, you know, he says a lot of the times that the majority of the people in the ICU don't even need to be there if they could just get moving and get active and get that confidence back. So I'm hoping with this thing, as wild as it is and as extreme as it could be, I hope it brings a bit of inspiration of like, hey, like someone in our community is going to go and run 200 miles to bring awareness to mental health. What is that all about? So, you know, thank you so much for having me on the show and allowing to sort of communicate some of this stuff. And if you are alone out there and you are struggling, please, you're not alone. That's my message.
2: And it's an issue we've long talked about here in Ottawa on a number of different fronts. Even the Royals just opening up their own fundraising campaign a little while ago. So it's definitely an issue that's top of mind right now. I guess if people kind of wanted to maybe, you know, look at ultramarathons or what have you, I know your training regimen has been pretty tight here, but where would you start if somebody was looking to kind of become a little bit of an endurance athlete like yourself?
4: I'm a huge advocate of crawl, walk, run. So I would start with something as simple that's within your means and your capacity, and then just start inching it from there. It's really a journey. It's not so much about destination or the summit or whatever it is that you're kind of going after in your life, even on the entrepreneurial endeavor or being a great mom or being a great dad. I mean, all this, as we know, is a process. And I think that if you can get your eyesight on something and say, okay, you know, just one step at a time, you know, let's get going. I think your dreams and aspirations will materialize sooner than you think. It's not as easy as just like, oh, I just want to do that. It's the in between that a lot of people forget about. You look at our greatest athletes that we have in our community, and I can assure you they're practicing every day and night and thinking about, you know, what they're up to.
2: Giving us some optimism here on a Wednesday morning. Rudy, thanks so much for joining us. I really appreciate it. Good luck with the ultramarathon.
4: Absolutely. Thank you so much for having me.
2: Rudy Assier, taking on the Divide 200 Ultramarathon on August the 10th, all in support of mental health, as you heard there, wanting to raise awareness of the issue as we talk about it and ways to deal with it as well, and also had his own family member lost to mental illness. So we appreciate him speaking about his experience and what's up for him on August the 10th.
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26: Due to a landmark tobacco settlement, you may qualify for a significant payment if you smoked regularly before November 20th, 1998 and were diagnosed with lung cancer, throat cancer, emphysema, or COPD. 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
2: I'm Andrew Pinson in for Bill Carroll this morning. As we talked about a couple times already this week, residents continuing to clean up after Canada Day floods. The road back to normal taking some time for some residents, be it through, you know, insurance questions or repairs or restoration. Still a long road to normal for many. And the city has set up a number of legal clinics as legal questions have piled up, particularly when it comes to insurance and other things. And joining us to talk about some of those nuances is Stanford Cummings. He's a lawyer with Nelligan Law, practices civil litigation, specializing in areas of insurance disputes and estates litigation. Stanford, thanks for being here. I really appreciate it.
6: Hey, thanks for having me on.
2: So obviously every case is different and every issue is different. Every home is different. But we've been hearing a lot about, you know, people running into issues with the insurance company, being that they can't get a hold of everybody or that, you know, they'll eventually put forward a claim that that's denied here. What do you kind of typically see are some of the biggest issues after a flood and what customers, insurance customers, I suppose, and what homeowners kind of run into?
6: Well, you nailed it with the delay is the biggest one that I see that our clients are first and foremost upset about, and, you know, justifiably so. They've paid premiums in many cases for decades and never made claims. And then all of a sudden you're faced with, you know, a very devastating loss. You report it to your insurance company and essentially nothing happens and your claim is ignored for weeks on end at this point. Some of them have been waiting for 5 weeks, right, since this this flood incident, and it's really challenging for them. It's not a situation they're used to seeing.
2: And what kind of goes into that delay? Is it part of the demand? Like we do have, you know, 7,000 basements that are flooded. One can kind of understand that, but is it demand? Is it something else? What's your kind of read on that situation?
6: Classic lawyer, it's just going to be that it depends. but, you know, in this case, I do think volume of claims is a significant factor. Obviously, you know, with over 7,000 people just in Ottawa making claims, it's going to be taxing on all of the insurers that are out there. It's not one insurance company, obviously, that's responding to this claim. It's a number of different insurers, but even spread out amongst many different insurance companies, it's still a large number of claims, and it won't be easy necessarily to get an answer out the door in a timely fashion, as opposed to, you know, if your appliance breaks and floods your basement or something like that, you're one claim. You're not one of 7,000 claims. That is a factor.
2: And like you say, like all insurance companies, a number of different insurance companies, we're kind of speaking in generalities here, but what reasons have you heard or that you typically hear for why claims are initially denied in the aftermath of some of these incidents?
6: That's right. So claims will be denied for a number of different reasons. The most common one is going to be because there is not coverage that has been purchased. And that goes back to when the policy was placed. Now, most people, myself included, don't really dig up their insurance policy until after something has happened. You know, you might pay a lot of attention at the time that you're purchasing the policy, and then you just renew it year after year. And you may not be aware about the types of coverages that, excuse me, have been purchased or been available. And it can come as a bit of a shock to find out that, well, actually, you don't have coverage under the policy for a certain type of water intrusion. And there's different types of water losses that can be covered or cannot be covered in certain circumstances.
2: And in saying that, I suppose, in one of the reasons that people get denied, I guess this would be a good reason right now, if you're listening to this, right, to look at your insurance coverage and see what you are covered for and what you're not.
6: Absolutely. I encourage everybody to take a look at their policies, see what is in fact covered and what isn't, if they have questions about it, because it's a legal document, really. It's a contract, right, between you and your insurance company as to what they will cover in the event of a loss and what you're going to pay them in premium. And if you don't have a sense of what exactly you're covered for, it's worth calling your insurance broker if you used one to get that policy and ask them, well, hold on, if this happens, am I going to be covered for that? And that way you have peace of mind going forward. And your insurance broker, it's their job really to buy that for you to ensure that you're covered in the right situation.
2: And you mentioned kind of the different types of water intrusions. I know there's been a kind of a few different types here, whatever the backup kind of was, if your own systems kind of failed. But what kind of water intrusions are typically covered and maybe which ones aren't typically covered in this situation?
6: Yeah, so every policy is going to be different depending on where you live. It's common to have sewer backup coverage. It's common to have overland flooding coverage. It's not common to have sort of groundwater seepage, things that have been occurring over a long period of time. That is more of a maintenance issue for a home than, an acute loss like a significant flood like this. But it is very specific as to the type of water that's come into the home. Some policies will have financial caps on how much each type of water loss pays. And so it's important to ask yourself and of course, your broker and your insurance company if the amount of coverage that you have for certain types of losses is sufficient and whether or not, you can purchase sewer backup in the event that your current policy does not have it.
2: And I suppose what we're seeing, what's happening right now, we're seeing, it happen kind of over and over again here over the course of the past like 5 or 6 years here in the Ottawa area. I guess what would you recommend for people who are perhaps in some of these low-lying areas or areas that have been more susceptible to flooding? Not advice just in general, but what should they be doing to kind of understand their own situation and liability and risks that are involved right now, potentially for a future storm or future flood?
6: Yeah, from the legal side, definitely check your policy and see what kind of coverage you have. And if you don't think you have enough, then to talk to a licensed insurance broker to see how much you can purchase. From a non-legal perspective, which I'm not super well positioned to talk about, but definitely, see what kind of sump pump options are out there or, renovations or repairs to your homes that you can make. And that may be something for these city-run sessions to have discussion with them. There may be programs available. I've heard through some clients that there are options on the main drain from the home that can be installed that can prevent or minimize sewer backup. So that is something that can be looked into as well.
2: And I know the city is pushing its own residential plumbing program. If people wanted to check that out on the city's website as well in the aftermath of all of this. So that's some like great news you can use for people to kind of understand the situation right now. I guess other than that, what else have you been kind of hearing from people in some of the struggles that they've been dealing with in the aftermath of some of the flooding here? Is it generally insurance? What other issues have been coming up in general?
6: Well, I'm going to circle back to the delay issue, right?
2: Yeah.
6: And that is by far and away the largest complaint that we hear of with our clients. And I want to maybe give clients some tips about how to deal with that because a lot of these claims may not rise to the level of seeking legal advice or pursuing a lawsuit against an insurance company. So if people have the tools to manage this on their own, they'll be well positioned. And it really comes down to the squeaky wheel gets the grease. And if you complain to your insurance adjuster or escalate that complaint to an ombudsperson or supervisor at the insurance company, that is often enough to get a response and to paper your file by taking photographs of the items that have been damaged and linking that, if you're lost a washing machine and you find one online through one of the many retailers. If you say, I'm going to go buy this replacement machine, you include a link to the machine, a photo of your existing one, and you say, look, I need to do my laundry by next week. Can you please approve this and I'll go out and buy it? If you don't hear from them, keep emailing because then you'll have a paper record of all the times that you said, look, my family's out of laundry. I need an answer from you. That can be pretty powerful.
2: Yeah, particularly in the aftermath. I imagine it's not just washers and dryers that people are kind of having issues with there, right?
6: It's everything. It's obviously the flooring is the number one option and the drywall because the drywall soaks up the water. But anything that you keep in a basement can be damaged. And the longer the water's there, the more significant the potential mold damage is. And that can be more widespread. It depends on how quickly that water is removed and then how quickly it's dried out from the air in the home.
2: And I guess it gets back to how important like those delays are and how impactful they can be for people's homes and kind of the aftermath here. We'll have to leave it there. But Stanford, thanks so much for letting me pick your brain on this morning. I appreciate it.
6: Thanks very much for having me on.
2: Stanford Cummings, lawyer with Nelligan Law, practices civil litigation, specializing in areas of insurance disputes and others. So speaking about Some of the issues at play for those dealing with insurance and other issues in the aftermath of this flooding here is, he mentioned, as we've talked about for several weeks now, a lot of people dealing with delays with their insurance companies, not having a great time, still in the aftermath of cleaning up, nowhere close to being back to normal here, and we're at August 5th, over a month on now. So we'll continue to watch that closely in the aftermath here.
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2: I talk a little bit about tourism. Stats Canada numbers show first quarter tourism spending in Canada saw a 5.6% increase year over year. That means about $29.5 billion extra dollars. And very interesting to see that Canada seems to be, the tourism industry anyway, seems to be gaining a little bit from the U.S. tariff war, as we have seen some of these visits spike. Talking a little bit about that, wanted to see locally whether or not this has been coming to a realization. Jerome Mius is with Ottawa Tourism. He is their Director of Public Affairs, joins us to chat a little bit about this. Jerome, thanks for being here. I appreciate it.
30: Good morning.
2: Are you guys seeing this increase too since the trade war has started?
30: Yes. I mean, right now for the first part of the year, we also are seeing an increase in spending in Ottawa from visitors. And we are also seeing U.S. visitors continue to come to Ottawa. They are our number one international, visitor pool. And they account for about half of our international visitors. So still a very important market, and they're still coming to town.
2: Yeah, you see the license plates everywhere. I've been noticing that recently. Well, to split this up a little bit, I guess you've seen, you know, just tourism going up in general. I suppose, do you see anything driving that? Is there a particular geography that's been driving that? What can you tell us about the increase we're seeing?
30: I mean, there's multiple sides of it.
2: Yeah, of course.
30: Well, the first one, you mentioned geography. Well, we are in the middle of the Quebec-Windsor axis, so that is half the population of Canada. So, of course, that helps the proximity. We're also right next to the northeastern U.S., so that's an additional, 25, 30 million people. So that for sure helps people make, short-term decisions to come to Ottawa. If they want, or that also helps them, choose to purchase tickets to one of our festivals or to Ironman that just finished or to the World Wheelchair Basketball Championships that's coming next month. It just makes us a good option for anyone who wants to drive or take the train or even fly. We're easy to get to.
2: And has there been any impacts from, I'm glad to see that tourism is up in general, but has there been any impacts from the higher cost of gas? Is that something that you guys kind of tend to keep an eye on? I know it's been an issue here that we've been talking about for a couple of months now.
30: Mm-hmm. So, again, geography is actually helping us here because we're easy to get to. There's multiple options to get to Ottawa. Mm-hmm. However, when it costs more to get somewhere, people still want to travel. So what it does is it might influence how and where people choose to travel. So they might make, more affordable choices, try to make smart decisions with their money. And that's where we think that we are, that we're, playing above our weight here in Ottawa. We have a lot of free and affordable stuff to do. This summer with Ottawa 200, there is a lot of free programming. Add to that the Canada Strong Pass that makes it free for children to get into museums, and we complement it with the Visit Ottawa Pass. So it's probably the most affordable summer to visit Ottawa this summer. So we are trying to push that that narrative that Ottawa is a very affordable place to go to for anyone who wants a high value for money vacation.
2: Well, and, affordability top of mind for many people right now, so that's definitely a way to engage them. Do you anticipate, you mentioned Ottawa 200, and there's celebrations happening, there's a lot of events happening for in general, but also celebrations for Ottawa 200 happening throughout the rest of the year. Are you guys expecting to kind of continue the pace that you're seeing right now through the rest of the year?
30: Through the rest of the summer, for sure.
2: Okay.
30: Of course, the summer is the biggest leisure tourism season for us. Yeah. Then we switch into, we still want leisure tourism the rest of the year, especially in the winter with Winterlude and stuff. However, there are peak seasons as well for business tourism, and that would be the fall. So for the fall, we're gearing up for a lot of major conventions and conferences in the city.
2: And, there's been a lot of Canadians that have, been avoiding the U.S., but it's been a topic of conversation with travel around the world as well. Are we also seeing any increases from, visitors from other countries, or is it about stable right now?
30: Well, Ottawa now has two flights from London and one flight from Paris. So these are the main markets that we have overseas. We're marketing and promoting the destination a lot in France and the UK. The UK is our number one overseas market. And France is our second one, and we're hoping that the Ottawa airport grows so that we can add marketing on the European territory as well.
2: Yeah, and of course, we'll continue to watch. What are you kind of watching, working on coming up a little bit over the next little bit here, Jerome? What's Ottawa Tourism working on for August and September?
30: We just got out of Ironman, a very successful event last weekend, over 10,000 people, $8 million in economic impact. Wow. The next major sporting events will be the World Wheelchair Basketball Championship. That will be from September 5 to 19 at the Lansdowne. In August, that's agricultural fairs. There's agricultural fairs all over Eastern Ontario, including many within the Ottawa city limits. So those are fun. You can also go to Capital Pride at the end of the month. That's a big one that we are supporting through Ottawa 200 as well. Across the river in Gatineau, they have the Hot Air Balloons Festival, September 2 to 6. We have City Folk on our side, September 17 to 20. And then we have so many sports teams in the city, the Red Blacks, Atletico, Rapids FC, Titans, Blackjacks. So, you know, lots of stuff to do.
2: It's just a good reminder of all of the things that are happening here as you list up those events coming up here. We'll leave it there. But Jerome, thanks for checking in with us this morning. I really appreciate it.
30: Thanks for having me. Bye-bye.
2: Jerome Muse with Ottawa Tourism. He's their director of public affairs, just talking a little bit about tourism in a sense. New StatsCan numbers showing that Canada benefiting a lot from tourism here, as many people deciding not to go to the United States here and around the world. So Canada picking up on that. And as you heard from Jerome there, Ottawa seeing a very good tourism season so far. The first quarter of the year, he said, we're seeing an increase over last year. So that's some great news. It's always something, I know. There's always this conversation about Ottawa is the town that front forgot or whatever, right? But I notice, and maybe it's just, you know, experience hosting a weekend show here, Bunda, but there's always something going on. Like, there's always something going on every single, particularly in the summer. But there's always something going on, be it a show or a festival or an event. You know what I mean? There is always something to do. You just got to find it.
0: Ottawa's a boring place if you're a boring person.
2: Oh!
0: You can't figure out.
2: I'm stealing that. That's good.
0: You can't figure out how to have fun in a town, like a city like Ottawa. That's your problem.
2: You got to write the mayor with that one. He's got to take that for a campaign slogan.
0: Hey.
2: Anybody wants it? Councilors, mayor, you're running? Let Steve Bunda know. He'll write it for you.
0: I'll write that one for you.
2: Yeah. You can have that for free, but you got to come back for the next one.
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0: 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Richard, good morning. Thanks for being here.
1: Oh, thanks for having me, Andrew.
0: Everybody gets very excited because if they're hearing Richard's voice, that means it's Friday, Richard. So we're,
1: that's right.
0: You're a very good sign for the movies aside, you know. But looking at what's playing this weekend, let's start with One Night Only.
2: I'm hungry.
3: Huh?
2: I'm hungry.
3: Huh?
2: So hungry.
3: We're

0: that they don't really seem to fit together like puzzle pieces, but it takes this kind of provocative premise, which is that in the United States, they have now have a law that premarital sex is only allowed for one 12-hour period on one day a year, and that's it. And everyone goes hog wild, and they try and hook up, and they try and meet people on this one day. And they so it's kind of a dystopian government overreach kind of premise. And then they mold that somehow into a really typical kind of rom-com about two people who meet and then have little adventures, but are really ultimately looking for something more than just a one-night stand. And the two stars of this are Monica Barbaro, whose name you might not recognize, but if you saw the movie A Complete Unknown, she played Joan Baez, and that was nominated for an Academy Award. She was also in Top Gun Maverick. And the guy is, what's his name here? Callum Turner. And I blanked on his name for a second because he's probably better known as Mr. Dua Lipa. They just got married. And he's also been in a number of films that have done very well. And they're both really charming. And that goes a long way to selling this kind of unusual premise that this movie is hanging its hat on. As they go through New York City, it kind of becomes like the movie After Hours, as well, as sort of as using another reference point, about these two people who have a time limit to meet. They have adventures along the way that are increasingly more slapsticky as we get further and further into the film. But, you know, again, the charm of these two actors really elevates this. So One Night Only, not considering what else is in the theaters right now, The Odyssey and Spider-Man, which people are still flocking to, is probably the best pick of the week. If you want to go see something brand spanking new, it's probably going to be One Night Only.
1: Well, it's something a little bit different, too, and from the couple of clips that I've seen as well, it does seem like these two kind of have a lot of chemistry together, too. Were they able to kind of pull off that unique idea with this movie?
0: I think so. You know, I mean, it is an odd premise, and this is a movie that doesn't really engage with the politics of what they're suggesting, which is that right. The government is fascist and, you know, there's government overreach into the very most personal parts of people's lives. It doesn't really engage in that. And there's a couple of throwaway scenes where it is discussed and dismissed. Really, this is just a rom-com that happens to be set against this background. And like all rom-coms, you know how it's going to end. And if you don't, you've never seen a rom-com before. And so it's all about the journey. And these two actors make the journey kind of interesting.
1: And I guess something entirely different also in theaters this weekend, if you didn't want to check out The Odyssey or Spider-Man this weekend, or maybe you've seen it twice already. This one, Super Troopers 3.
2: Well, well, well. If it isn't the old timers passing the torch to the new generation.
3: You beat my rookie in a foot race? No ticket.
4: Wait, what?
3: 1, 2, 3, go!
5: Hey, Thorny, we're super excited for your hot sister's wedding.
6: To Rod Farva.
0: None of them. That was a clip from Super Troopers 3. 25 years ago, the original movie came out, and it starred a comedy team called Broken Lizard. And there's five members of the team, and they were rambunctious and kind of vulgar. And 25 years ago, the movie, you know, made me laugh a little bit, the original one.
1: Yeah.
0: And I mean a little bit, not a whole lot, not knee slappers, but I laughed a little bit. And they've since gone on to make like a slasher movie, also with humor, called Club Dread. They remade The Hunchback of Notre Dame. It was called Quasi when they remade it. They made a movie called Beer Fest and another Super Troopers movie, and that was 8 years ago. Now they're back with Super Troopers 3, and it doesn't feel as though they have changed at all in the last 25 years. This movie feels like it could have been made 25 years ago. And by that, I mean that the humor is kind of dated. It feels to me like they're squeezing the last little bit of juice out of a desiccated lemon.

0: while you're watching this movie, because I the entire time I was watching it in a virtually silent movie theater. I went to see this with a regular audience yesterday because it wasn't screened for the press. And there were a couple of other people in the audience, and it was not, I was not deafened by laughter. Let's just say that. And it for my money, just feels kind of lazy, kind of dated, and worst of all, it's just, I mean, it can be dated if it was funny, but it's not particularly funny. So Super Troopers 3 means go see The Odyssey again, I guess.
1: Yeah, that's good advice in hearing that. The last movie this weekend is The Ice Cream Man.
2: What happened?
3: Someone hurt me, Mommy.
2: Who?
3: Me. You guys see that weird ice cream man today?
4: What do you mean weird?
3: Like he was following me. Is everyone sick or something?
5: Back to your classrooms!
6: What are you doing?
7: They're not trying to kill us. They're trying to turn us. That ice cream's demonic.
1: Is this a horror movie, Richard?
0: Yes, it is. Directed by Eli Roth. Who is best known probably for making a movie called Cabin Fever, which was kind of this really extreme horror art house hit, again, probably 20 years ago or more. And he made a movie called Hostel. You may know him from Inglourious Basterds. Now he's back behind the camera as the director and writer, and he's got a small part in here as well as an actor in this movie, Ice Cream Man. And this is the story of a strange ice cream truck that shows up in this Norman Rockwell town. It's got all the earmarks that you associate with the trucks. I always find it slightly creepy music that they play.
1: Oh, yeah.
0: Yep, there's the guy scooping ice cream, but then you start to look at the flavors of the ice cream, and there are things like creepy crawly and serpent's swirl and that sort of thing. And the more that these kids eat this ice cream, the more violent they become, and essentially just become homicidal maniacs who are trying to kill any kind of authority figure that they can find, a parent, a teacher, whatever. And they do things like play tug of war with intestines, all that kind of stuff. And it would be hard to believe that there's a movie in the theaters this weekend that's worse than Super Troopers 3, but I found it with Ice Cream Man. And this is a movie that has no tension whatsoever all the way through. It is just slack all the way through. There are no real scares. There are some things that are really gross. And there are some kills that are really unpleasant to watch, which is kind of the point of a movie like this, this kind of almost extreme horror. But there's nothing that equals the kind of stuff that made Eli Roth's name when he was making movies like Cabin Fever and Hostel. Those movies are nasty, spirited, and they are extreme in their depictions of violence, but there was at least, I thought, some originality to them. It's not exactly my cup of tea, but you know, I can appreciate them for what they are. This movie doesn't have that, and this movie is being touted as his return to the big screen. You know, he self-financed, did all that kind of thing, and it just doesn't deliver the goods in any way that is interesting. It's like an ice cream cone with no sprinkles. It just isn't all that. It's sugar-free thrills. There's nothing much here.
1: and just talk about three very different movies this weekend, and maybe again people will make their way back to Spider-Man. But you've also got your show coming up this weekend, Richard. Who are we going to hear from this weekend?
0: On this weekend show, we have, let me just have, we've got a guy called Pete Ferrero, who's made what may become a very controversial documentary. It's called The Best Pizza is in L.A. He's a New Yorker. Transported to Los Angeles and discovered the pizza scene out there, and he says it's better than New York, than Italy, than anywhere else in the world, and he's got the data to back it up. So it's a really fun interview. It's a bit tongue-in-cheek, but he's a lot of fun. So that'll be on the show this weekend.
1: Yeah, definitely with some big claims there. I'm sure Italy might have something to say. Or, well, New York too, but we'll leave it there. Richard, thank you so much. I appreciate it.
0: Thanks, Andy. Talk to you soon.
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19: From the National Newsroom of the Canadian Press, I'm David Augustine. British Columbia has declared a state of emergency. Premier David Eby says it comes after a ferocious wildfire forced 20,000 people out of two communities along Okanagan Lake. The wildfire that forced Summerland and Peachland residents to flee overnight is just one of the several wildfires that has threatened communities and destroyed homes in the province this summer.
20: With this new fast-moving wildfire and the large-scale evacuation that took place overnight, Emergency officials advise us that they now need the specific tools it enables available to them at a moment's notice, should they be needed.
19: Nearly half of the roughly 100 wildfires currently burning in BC are out of control. Thousands of people flooded Danforth Avenue on the second day of the popular street food festival in Toronto's Greektown amid enhanced security measures. Some festival goers have mixed feelings about the festival's safety after last month's shooting at the Salsa on St. Clair. Enzo Perez says Toronto is pretty safe and it's unlikely it would happen again.
21: It's not nothing, but, you know, I don't think it's worth avoiding such events just because, you know, this happened recently in recent memory.
19: Police say two 18-year-olds have been charged with first-degree murder, attempted murder, and several other offenses in the attack that killed two people, injured five others, and sent thousands scrambling to safety on July 11th. Halifax police have arrested a man who was the subject of an emergency alert this morning. Police had said they were searching a wooded area in Bedford, Nova Scotia for an armed and dangerous shooting suspect, asking residents to remain in their homes and lock their doors. The 31-year-old was allegedly involved in a shooting earlier in the day in Annapolis Royal, a small community about 200 kilometers northwest of Halifax. Quebec political candidates from sexual and gender diverse backgrounds running in the fall provincial election are sounding the alarm over a flood of hateful messages targeting them. Quebec Solidaire says it's currently facing a wave of online hate of exceptional and alarming proportions targeting its LGBTQ plus candidates. The comments come as Pride Month celebrations take place across the province. And Canada added 75,000 jobs in July as the unemployment rate fell to its lowest level in 2 years to 6.4%. Statistics Canada says the job gains blew past expectations of economists in a Reuters poll, which predicted a modest 15,000 job gain. Canadian Press reporter Michelle Zadikian reports one CIBC economist says the data is consistent with what we're seeing in terms of the GDP figures that the Canadian economy is recovering.
22: But the labor market still isn't considered strong, according to RBC Assistant Chief Economist Nathan Jansen. The unemployment rate is higher than normal and wage growth in July slowed to 2.8%. However, he says it has been improving despite significant U.S. tariff uncertainty and higher energy prices.
19: Many economists expect the Bank of Canada to keep its benchmark interest rate unchanged at 2.25% for the rest of the year. This is the Canadian Press. In sports, Canada squares off against the United States in the final of the Hlinka-Gretzky Men's Under-18 Hockey Tournament in Edmonton. The annual summer tournament draws some of the best players in the world in the age group and is an important tournament for NHL scouts. Host Canada took down Finland in one semifinal, while the U.S. downed Slovakia in the other. George Springer was a late scratch from Toronto's lineup against the Philadelphia Phillies on Saturday due to left shoulder tightness. Springer was scheduled to be the designated hitter and bat fourth. He was batting a 2.34 with 12 home runs and 36 RBIs in 86 games. Manager John Schneider says Springer has been dealing with it the last couple days. And Canada's quest for a berth in the next men's Olympic soccer tournament has come to an end at the CONCACAF Under-20 Championship in Mexico. The national squad fell 2-1 to the host nation in last night's semifinals, a result that will see the Mexican side play at the 2028 Games in Los Angeles. From the Canadian Press, I'm David Augustine.
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27: Tim Powers here in for Bashy Capellos this week, and welcome to the best of the Bashy Capellos Show, where we take a look back at some of the top interviews and best moments from the past 5 days of news. Here's what's ahead on this hour of the program. WestJet's operations are returning to normal after a brief strike by flight attendants last weekend. But there were still thousands of Canadians stranded and scrambling to get home this week. Most had the same story to share. They felt abandoned by the airline's customer service. Why is it so hard for an airline to plan around a labor disruption? We spoke with airline expert John Graddick about why the industry seems to have this problem year after year. Then, a first-of-its-kind report from the Canadian Alliance to End Homelessness is shedding some new light on why the number of people living unhoused has doubled in Canada since 2024. We spoke with the Alliance's CEO, Tim Rector, about the data and what governments should be doing. Digging into the controversy at FIFA are Gianni Infantino.
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29: At 7.05 p.m. Eastern Daylight Time Saturday, Environment Canada has issued a tornado warning for Western Quebec. Extra care and attention should be exercised in and around the following localities. Pontiac. Environment Canada meteorologists are tracking a severe thunderstorm that is possibly producing a tornado. Damaging winds, large hail and locally intense rainfall are also possible. Take cover immediately if threatening weather approaches. Please consult local media for more information.
28: That was a message from the Canadian National Public Alerting System. Now, back to our regular programming.
27: For Vashi, I just heard one of the passengers impacted by the WestJet strike. Even though it was a brief strike, which ended on Sunday, WestJet and the union representing the 4,400 flight attendants did reach a deal. Neither side has so far shared the details of what's in the agreement. The flight attendants have 30 days to ratify it. The airline had said Sunday it proposed a 13% pay increase starting in October and then a 2.5% increase in each of the next 3 years until 2029. The airline also said it offered a new duty pay premium equivalent to another 12% salary increase, which WestJet said is designed to solve the cabin crew's claim of unpaid work. Meanwhile, thousands of passengers, and as I said, you just heard Bob Reid, are still stranded across the country. What happens now? In a news conference in Calgary on Monday, QP Local 8125 President Alia Hussein gave a brief statement about the tentative deal.
30: Today, I'm pleased to confirm that WestJet Mainline flight attendants have reached a tentative collective agreement. This agreement represents meaningful progress on the issues that we brought to the table. It improves on the long-standing flight credit system by recognizing more of the work that cabin crew are required to perform and increasing the compensation for that work. Perhaps, and just as importantly, this agreement was reached through the collective bargaining process itself, meaning that the government didn't use Section 107 and any form of intervention of that form. The parties remained at the table and worked through the outstanding issues, and eventually the puzzle pieces came together in a way that made sense for us to take to our membership.
27: To dig into this, we've got John Graddick. John, of course, is an aviation industry expert, a former manager with Air Canada, and he teaches at McGill University. John, it was only last year we were dealing with Air Canada in these almost identical circumstances. Why is it so difficult then for an airline to plan for and mitigate a labor stoppage, knowing that the target was the August long weekend?
1: It's all a question of testosterone, in my view. They're trying to basically outdo each other and basically saying, I won, you lost, you lost, I won. You know, and I think that, you know, this is an example that, you know, we saw what the offer was when the CEO of WestJet made public the offer. And then within 30 hours of a strike, it looks like the union basically, you know, signed up on that offer, in my opinion. I don't know the details, but that's, it sounds like that's what they agreed to. And I'm saying, what was the usefulness of a strike or a lockout, depending on how you look at it? You know, what did the union gain? What did the management team gain as a result of, you know, another 30 hours of bargaining? And I'm just kind of concerned that we're getting into the situation where we're getting strikes because that's what the rules say we can do. And I think that that is something that we have to kind of take a deep breath and say, you know, just, you know, strikes are valid, but make sure that they are limited in duration. And that you have some audit trail that somebody can look at the process of negotiating so that we're not playing games as we go through this timing for strikes.
27: Just extending that thought of yours for a moment, if I remember correctly, last year when Air Canada went through this, everybody sort of knew there was an end moment because they knew the federal government would step in. I heard you interviewed last week, and that was a point you were making. So this is all performative, effectively, you think?
1: Listen, we knew about August 2nd being a strike date for the QP back in January of 2026. Everything was orchestrated to basically make this timing, give this timing the most hurt to WestJet in terms of value, profitability, and passengers. So this is not a haphazard day that, you know, was picked right out of the blue. There was a very, very structured and very, very detailed plan by QP to target this date. And guess what? Within a minute of that date, you know, they made it. They went on strike, or they got locked out. So there's a lot of orchestration going along. So that's why I'm saying it really is a bit of gamesmanship going on here that, you know, we'll show you what we can do. We'll show you our power. Watch what we can do. And I'm saying, wait a second, 400,000 Canadians have got their trips screwed up because of your display of power that you're thinking you're going to be able to show that you've done one better than WestJet. So that doesn't make any sense. We've got to go back and have a look at this process of negotiating labor relations in the aviation business. We can't hold a country in ransom. Mm-hmm. That's what we've done. And it doesn't make any sense whatsoever.
27: Yeah, just last question again on this weekend. Where does the August long weekend compare to other big travel weekends in this country? I assume it is close to the December and March break travel rushes. Is that where it fits and thus why this date is targeted?
1: Yeah, it's top three. And you've got, it's top 3 days. And I'd probably say that August 3rd, yesterday, was the peak travel day for everybody across Canada. Toronto Airport, record volumes, Vancouver Airport, record volumes. So if there was a day to strike, if there was a day to disrupt it, August 3rd was it. So plan was there all along.
27: So we've heard a lot about this issue of ground pay, and I have people who work in different businesses coming up to me saying, why don't they get paid while they're on the ground? It doesn't seem right. Explain why this is a perennial theme and how that is meant to be managed in the contracts that they have.
1: Well, this ground pay is old school aviation management. It really is a way for the airline. The only thing the airline really has that can be clocked in terms of activity is, you know, wheels moving. So from wheel go to wheel stop, that's you know what that clock is, and you got down to the microsecond literally. All the other stuff that's done in terms of preparatory work for a flight, there's no clock. So what happens is that the airline industry 30 or 40 years ago said, well, we're going to recognize some of that work. Of course, it's not for free. So we'll bump up your salary on your flight by 50%. And that 1.5 is what they call a credit hour. And that is really the way in which they recognize, and that's why Alexis was basically saying, we've recognized that work because we've got this formula. Yeah, the formula is 40 years old. And guess what? You guys are, you're not running on time. You got all kinds of equipment changes and all kinds of stuff going on that 0.5 is no longer relevant. And so the new batch of airline employees that the airlines have hired since COVID, and there's a lot, have basically said enough of this. That we basically need to have some recognition of work. We're not going to take averages and apply that average to actual work content. We have technology. We have the capability to clock me in as I'm moving into the building or out of the airplane. So don't do that. Let's go back and renegotiate. And that's what Delta did. That's what American did. That's what United did. And so Air Canada followed suit last year by this 1 hour before flight. Yeah, that's a baby step. It's a baby step nevertheless. And then this, you know, and then WestJet was facing that tsunami with its crews. So 35 hours a month, yeah, they should have been paid for it, and their technologies available to make that happen. Now we'll see if WestJet, you know, agreed to that in the contract context.
27: All right, John, got about a minute here. So for those people that are out there who are wondering when WestJet service will get back to normal, they may be flying today or tomorrow. What should they anticipate? What should they do?
1: Those people that have reservations for flights in the future, whether it's Thursday or Friday or Saturday, no worries. Your flight will operate. You'll have a seat. What I'm worried about is those 400,000 Canadians whose trips have been canceled and who now are left holding the bag and WestJet's trying to figure out what to do with these people. They're obligated under the Air Passenger Protection Rights to provide transportation to your destination within 48 hours of your original trip, and WestJet has to buy a ticket, no matter what class, on a competing airline to get you there within 48 hours. If they can't get you there within 48 hours, they have to offer you a full refund of your ticket in cash in the form of payment that you made. So WestJet's under the gun. There are not 400,000 seats available in the Canadian market.
27: Yeah, no kidding.
1: So it's going to take about 10, it's going to take at least 2 weeks to kind of clear up, and you're going to have a very, you know, a lot of very unhappy Canadians.
27: Well, we're happy you joined us, John, to explain all of this. Thank you for your time today. Appreciate you being with us.
1: All right, Tim, have a great day. Take care.
27: All right, you too. That is John Graddick, aviation industry expert.
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27: Tim Power sitting in for Vashi. Just heard a moment ago in the conversation I had with Rachel Aiello, the Prime Minister, of course, had made an announcement yesterday about a significant investment in dollars in housing. But the issue of housing is still front and center. In the first of its kind national analysis, the Canadian Alliance to End Homelessness says it has proved a direct link between a lack of low-cost rental units and higher rates of homelessness in Canadian cities. The data helps explain why homelessness has surged in Canada since 2018 and why certain communities have seen higher increases than others. It also challenges common assumptions that other factors like mental health and addictions are behind climbing housing rates. Some of the key findings: number of people without a home doubled from 2018 to 2024. The number of people living outside increased more than 300% over the same period. In Hamilton, for example, the lowest cost of a one-bedroom unit in 2018 was $815 a month. In 2024, it had risen to $1,200 a month. Homelessness increased from 6 people per 10,000 to 16 per 10,000 over the same period. Nationally, the rental market supply has grown, but at the higher end of the price range. More units don't necessarily mean more people off the street. The CEO of the Canadian Alliance to End Homelessness is here to talk about that report, somebody I've known for a long time, have a lot of admiration for, and that is Tim Richter. Tim, how are you today?
8: I'm great, Tim. How are you?
27: It's two Tims talking about a substantive issue. I'm great, and I know how hard you have worked in so many different volunteer capacities. This, Tim, though, is, I mean, the fight to end homelessness seems like a never-ending war with so many challenges and so many hurdles. But this report could prove maybe to be helpful in shaping the way policy makers look at things.
8: Yeah, for sure. Well, you know, we you'll recall that Canada had a national housing strategy introduced in 2017 by the Trudeau government. That's coming up to its expiry in 2027. The feds are in the process now of figuring out, you know, what to do as the successor to that strategy. When but when homelessness doubles, unsheltered homelessness goes up 300%. You know, I think there's a bit of reflection we need to do on how we might want to make some adjustments to that strategy to help these people that are being forced into homelessness.
27: What is the major impediment, Tim, from all the work that you have done around the building of low cost rental units? Is it a form of NIMBYism in different communities who don't want to do their part to help address it? Is it just a fact that there isn't the commitment that there is because the value of the property, if you're a developer, is not as good as another type of property? What is driving this problem?
8: Well, it is a bit of a Gordian knot, to be fair to all governments involved, but you know, if this isn't something we haven't done in the past. So in, you know, around 1985, Canada was building 25,000 units of social housing a year. That stopped in 1995. Before 1980, what's interesting, if you look at the rental market in Canada, you know, the lowest cost units that we're talking about in this report, most of those, if not all of them, were built before 1980 because the federal government stopped investing in incentives for rental housing construction. And of course, at the same over this period, our population has boomed, right? So it does, the major impediment really is just is A, the scale of the problem, and B, the cost. The rest of the issues are relatively solvable, to be honest.
27: And I assume the old common sense thinking is true here. If we continue not to address the problem is going to get worse. What does your forecasting tell you?
8: Well, the trend line's not going in a good direction. Like the data we use went up to 2024, but we can see in the lowest end of the low end of the housing market. So, you know, units that are kind of people in the 25th or like the first income quartile are living in, you know, they're just that. The rents are getting higher, vacancies getting lower, more people are being pushed in. And if you can imagine, you know, if you're living in poverty and your income doesn't change much, but when your rent has gone up 30 or 40%, the price of your groceries goes up 30, 40%, and 85% of what you have is being spent on those two things, you just don't have an ability to absorb that kind of change, right? And so these poor, these low-income households are really, really struggling. And I'd hate to be, you know, sitting at a kitchen table coming up the end of the month, staring down a rent bill you just can't pay.
27: And many people, sadly, as you allude to and as data suggests, do have that kitchen table stare and fear as they are trying mm-hmm. to make their rent payments. Tim, yesterday, Prime Minister announces $2.7 billion in housing. For the layperson, when we hear these numbers, if we want to get a sense that the issue you've spoken about, you know, rental units is being addressed, what should we be listening for in these announcements?
8: I think there's two things to be listening for. One is, let's look at it in terms of the scope. So I think yesterday's announcement, correct me if I'm wrong, was about 5,600 units, which is great. I will take everything. You know, and that's not an insignificant amount of money and not an insignificant commitment, but we think Canada needs to add 575,000 units. The second thing, units of social or deeply affordable housing, and that obviously is a lot of money and it's going to take time. The second thing, though, is to look at what, you know, who can afford the units that are being built. And that's a key thing we want to emphasize as we're thinking about, this new national housing strategy is, you know, we need to make sure that we're building housing that's affordable to people who are effectively living on like Ontario Works or benefits, right? Because that's $300, $400, $500 a month. And how many of those units actually will reach that level of affordability?
27: I want to go to something else you mentioned in the report. Mm-hmm. I spoke about a moment ago, the common assumptions, mental health and addictions. They mm-hmm. still are contributors. But how do you bring all of this together when you talk to policymakers? Because we do hear about investments in mental health. We do hear mm-hmm. about investments in addiction. How do they need to be blended together to get at these homelessness rates?
8: Mm-hmm. Well, you know, so a couple of things to think about. First of all, homelessness is not just a housing problem,
27: no.
8: But it is always a housing problem, right? And if you're struggling with mental illness or addiction, many people, especially if they have low income, are also going to struggle to pay the rent as a result or as part. So it's these things kind of go together. But if your policy leads with, if we just help them through recovery, then they'll be able to get themselves out. That you're when you finish addiction treatment or you finish your mental health care, or, you know, finish your mental health care, but you know what I mean? If you finish your addiction treatment, you still got to find some place to live, right? So we need to put these two things together, but you have to address the housing affordability issue.
27: Yeah, indeed you do. And that that is a very, very concerning thing. Tim, appreciate the time. I encourage people to look at your report, Homelessness is a Housing Problem, put out by the Canadian Alliance to End Homelessness. Good to talk to you today, my friend. Thank you for the work you do.
8: Right on, Tim. Thank you.
27: All right, that is Tim Richter, the CEO of the Canadian Alliance to End Homelessness.
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27: Welcome back. Tim Power sitting in for Vashi. Last week, we talked about FIFA president Gianni Infantino's plan to try and sell the management of the World Cup and World Cup-related events to a third party led by a relative of Jared Kushner. Jared Kushner, of course, is the son-in-law of the president of the United States, Donald Trump. That plan fell apart over the weekend. There's been fierce backlash to sell it to the Kushner family, alongside heavy criticism regarding his close ties to U.S. political figures. Though he has officially scrapped the investment plan, prominent football bodies and officials have called for a complete review of his governance. There are also accusations and defections. High-profile figures like Luis Figo have publicly called for Infantino to resign. Multiple national associations have withdrawn their support of upcoming elections. Infantino also had one of his senior advisors, Carlos Coderio, step down to help us understand as best as possible the murky world of FIFA and its politics and Infantino's future. Delighted to be joined by AJ Jakubek. AJ is the excellent host of the TSN 1200 here in Ottawa. He's also the play-by-play voice of the Atletico Ottawa, our CPL team in the national capital. AJ, would you want to be Gianni Infantino right now or not?
0: Well, I'd like to be his bank account, because even if this doesn't go well, I think he's going to be just okay. But yeah, he's certainly losing a lot of support, and so he should be. I mean, to me, this is all about a quick fix, showing the money in terms of all the different federations. We'll get you, you know, $20 million right now, but really selling off the game to do so, and making, you know, people like the Kushner group, like Gianni Infantino, rich in the process. So I'm glad that there's been pushback. It started with the European organizations led by UEFA. And, you know, without Europe, I mean, they knew they've got power, because without Europe, once they said they were going to boycott all events, including the World Cup, a World Cup without European teams, all of a sudden loses its luster. So, fortunately, there's been some pushback, and now we'll see if Infantino can hang on to his job.
27: You're in the soccer trenches. You cover Atletico. You know what's going on at the game locally. You hear from a lot of people. What are the people who live and breathe soccer daily thinking about all of this, AJ?
0: Pretty much unanimously negative. Like, there's no win other than for the people that are going to get richer. So, and look, you know, it feels like, you know, especially when you look at this last World Cup, and I went to 10 games, so I know I know the cost. It's yep. You know, this last, and I went to the last World Cup, and I went to 34 games, and the cost of those 34 games ticket wise was probably slightly more than the 10 that I went to this time around. So it goes to show you just how much more expensive the tickets were. But it just feels like, you know, football was meant as a game for the masses. And right now, you know, it's becoming less and less that way. And for the people, as they like to say. And, you know, this type of transaction isn't about the good of the game or the good of the people that follow the game. It's about the good of, a few people. Pretty much unanimous. I've never heard anyone basically say, wow, that, you know what, that's actually a really good idea. So, certainly would line Infantino's pockets when you talk about a commissioner-type position that he would have held with this new organization that was going to pay him, you know, tens of millions, if not $100 million a year. So not a good situation, but just basically a situation where, you know, the fans of the sport are happy that this isn't going to happen. Much like when, you know, they tried to have a European Super League, a handful of clubs that got shot down, thankfully, because a lot of the English clubs, mainly because of their fans, pushed back.
27: Yeah, and that fan pushback can be pretty powerful, as you rightly demonstrate in that example. The FIFA presidential election is next year, March of next year. What prospects does Infantino have of winning now? Because if, and I buy your theory and the theory of others, that the whole move to get the private equity investment may have been to induce certain voters in certain countries where a $20 million payout would be a pretty damn big thing. Is he basically done now, or can he, in the, you know, 9 months leading up to March, save his skin, AJ?
0: Well, he's in big trouble. There's no doubt about that. That's the fascinating discussion. Can he conjure up enough support? And, you know, you had public pushback from two different confederations. UEFA, which is the most important one.
27: Yep.
0: You've got 55 votes there. but also CONCACAF, where you've got, you know, 37 votes. There's more members, but when it comes to FIFA, they've only got 37 votes. So you're close to half of what you need with 211 member nations. But, you know, I guess the problem with FIFA, you've got equal distribution, which mm-hmm. is fine, but, you know, Anguilla has the same power, you know, to a certain extent. Now, Anguilla can't just say, well, we're going to boycott this. Everyone would say, well, we don't really care. See you later. But, you know, if Germany says that or England says that, then it's like, okay, well, we can't hold a World Cup without, you know, the powerful nations. So, yeah, I mean, the powerful nations, other than really South America, who really didn't have a strong stance at this point, they only have 10 10-group voting block as it is. But you've got Argentina and Brazil and Uruguay who have all won World Cups, three of the eight nations that have won it. So, you know, they're symbolically important as well. But, yeah, it depends on what, you know, Africa does and Asia does. These are massive confederations that have a lot of different members. And you know, if they get these two groups on board, then, you know, we're talking about a pretty even fight where, you know, it could come down to a few different votes. And generally they vote as a block. It's rare you'll see, you know, at this level, you're not going to see, well, 45 nations vote this way in Asia, but, you know, Japan, South Korea, Australia, and a couple of others are voting otherwise. They generally vote as a block. So this will be fascinating. Like, I don't think he's done. I think he should be done. But the fact that you've got all these smaller nations that, you know, who knows about what kind of funny business can go on, whether it's bribes, whether it's inducements, whatever it might be, that can sway people to say, okay, you know what, we do want Infantino here for another term. But for the good of the game, you would hope he would just resign and allow, you know, when you don't have the support of the biggest nations, you're talking about friction. And, you know, FIFA and UEFA, you know, they've been at loggerheads about a number of different things, like the expanded Club World Cup, where FIFA is trying to get a bigger slice of the pie when it comes to, you know, some of the biggest clubs in the world, which are all based in Europe, the Manchester Uniteds, the Arsenals, the Liverpools, the PSGs, the Bayern Munichs, and so on and so forth. So Barcelona, Real Madrid. So as long as, you know, those clubs maybe feel out of reach, maybe there's a belief that, okay, there could be somebody more UEFA-friendly where everyone benefits around the world, including the UEFA nation. So my gut feel is that he won't survive this, but I'm not writing him off at this stage.
27: Yeah, don't tell Victor Montagliani that yet. And that's a whole other conversation. We don't have time for it now. AJ, love the work you do. Thank you for joining us today. Appreciate your time.
0: Yeah, anytime, Tim. Take care.
27: All right, that is AJ Jakubik talking about the future of Gianni Infantino.
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1: Tim Power sitting in for Vashi. In the past 2 weeks, two of the world's biggest AI companies, OpenAI and Anthropic, have admitted that some of their advanced AI models have escaped safety protocols and hacked into outside companies, in some cases without detection. These incidents are fueling concerns about whether rogue AI agents could be weaponized and whether the companies creating them really have full control. Staff from these companies had meetings with White House officials in Washington this week, reportedly to discuss safety testing for advanced models. What is going on with rogue AI? Time for the explainer.
2: Explain this.
0: The explainer.
1: To help us navigate this very murky and concerning world, delighted to speak to Jeremy Harris, the co-founder of Gladstone AI, an AI national security company. Jeremy, great to have you back again. Boy, oh boy. I think a lot of us, when we hear these stories, get very concerned and fall into the dark bowels of believing that AI is going to rule the world and we are going to be left behind, or maybe we just call that Wednesday morning. Jeremy, how should we feel about this? Should there be unease? Should there be concern?
3: Yeah. Hi, Tim, and happy Wednesday. Yeah. you're quite right. I think that's the natural reaction. And I think I'm in the uncomfortable position of having to say I think it's a correct reaction. It was interestingly, like about 3 years ago, I remember having early conversations with Vashi on this very program where we were talking about how this moment would come. And I say would come, that sounds like a weirdly confident thing to say 3 years ago, but it was obvious back then that we would find ourselves in this position as you just looked at the capabilities of AI systems and some of the behavioral quirks they were already showing back then. But the stories here are pretty telling, right? So if you look at this OpenAI breakout attempt, which is really, I think, the right and only way to think about it, you have here an AI system that's being grown, and they're really grown. They're not built, they're grown. We don't really know how they think. We just know that they work and are smart and can do a lot of things. So the system is grown. They're just testing it. They're testing it to see what cyber capabilities does it have. And in the process of that testing, they discover, actually, they don't discover, one of their partner companies, Hugging Face, discovers this weird cyber attack that seems to be ongoing on their servers. And they bring in the FBI. And only after the FBI gets involved, sometime in sort of late July, do they circle back and kind of go, whoa, like we're really under attack. And then OpenAI goes, wait a minute, could that be us? And they go back, they check their internal logs. And sure enough, they find that this was one of their AI agents that broke containment. Not the first time that's happened, by the way, and not the last, as we've seen from Anthropic as well. So this is now becoming just a trend. It is a fact of the matter about AI systems that when you make them smart enough, they will come up with dangerously creative ways to achieve their programmed objectives. We don't know how to give them goals that don't have these loopholes in them that they can then exploit, potentially in some pretty damaging ways, as we're seeing here.
1: Whew, Jeremy, all right, I got to find a bottle in this office and pour a drink listening to that. But here's where I think many of us get stuck. As you just described in your last comments there, AI is a human construct. We direct it, we inform it, we guide it. But the fear is, as you've also suggested it be real, is that AI develops its own sort of independence of thought. So how do you control this? Is voluntary testing, as the White House is suggesting, the way to go?
3: No, it's not. And it will not continue to be voluntary. This is a prediction that's as easy to make as the prediction that we would be here in the first place. Look, we're in a world where AI systems are increasingly weapons of mass destruction. They are offensive cyber systems that outperform a lot of the NSA's own best cyber offense specialists. This is just, another fact of the matter.

0: about the world now. You mentioned these are systems that are guided and sort of like, mm-hmm. in some sense, built in the image of human beings. And this is actually a premise that I think a lot of people hold on to that actually is not quite accurate. I mentioned this idea that we grow these systems, we don't build them. That's really what happens. So the way these systems are trained isn't that we teach them or imbue them with our values in a way that we might do with our kids. By the way, even our kids run off and occasionally become Pol Pot or Stalin or Hitler, right?
1: Yes.
0: But with these AI systems, what you really do is you kind of give them a goal and they'll try to achieve the goal early on when they're little baby AI systems and they fail. And then they try again. And over time, they get better and better at achieving that goal. But we don't tell them how. They just emergently learn how to do it really mm-hmm. well. And it turns out that that kind of training is a sort of win at all costs frame. That's sort of the bulk, or increasingly it's the bulk of the training that these models are subjected to. And so in that sense, we really don't know. And the government unfortunately lacks a lot of the capacity it needs to get in deep with this. At a certain point, you're going to need to see some sort of pause in the development mm-hmm. of these capabilities. We just aren't evolving our institutional capacity fast enough to deal with this. The challenge there is China. Obviously, they're not pausing by default. Yep. And so this is an international coordination problem first and foremost, and then it's a domestic coordination problem among the labs.
1: Though the analogy with the child, I love it. Though with the child and a parent, the parent can institute discipline and control and take away or give.
0: Right.
1: Harder to do with AI. Do we need to develop? I don't know. Again, I'm going to sound like a conspiracy theorist, but do we need to develop end buttons or destruction buttons that can stop, still allow for human intervention in an AI system if it has gone rogue?
0: Well, I'll tell you what, you might have sounded like a conspiracy theorist or a lunatic 2 months ago, but that was before the Senate had a...
1: Every day, Jeremy, every day. But thank you. Thank you for saying it was just 2 months ago. But go ahead.
0: Yeah, I think we're in the same shameful club on that one. But about a couple of weeks ago, there was this bill Ted Lieu put forward in Congress that was the AI Kill Switch Act. And like we live in that world now where we are, and this is, you know, it's not guaranteed that it'll you know, pass or anything, maybe 50-50, but it's got a decent shot. And this was just way beyond the pale, like 20 minutes ago before all this started to happen. And so a couple of lessons from that. I think first of all, this idea that a lot of us have, that we know what the feel of a reasonable policy response sounds like, is probably off. Our aesthetic idea, our gut feeling, our reaction to a lot of policy ideas is going to be just miscalibrated because the technology is moving so fast. Think back to COVID. What was a reasonable response in February of 2020? It was probably a response that was absolutely insane looking from the perspective of there's just a couple cases in Toronto, who the hell cares? Right. We're in that moment right now with AI. Arguably, we've been there for a while. But from now on, I mean, one thing to hold on to here is the answer to the question, how many rogue AI agents are on the internet right now today, will never confidently be zero again. And that is an insane thing to be able to say, but it implies a lot of policy response issues.
1: Indeed, it does. What a fascinating discussion from one lunatic to another. I appreciate your time, Jeremy, as we try and address this current reality. Thank you for joining us today.
0: Thanks, Tim.
1: All right, that was Jeremy Harris, the co-founder of Gladstone AI. Of course, it's not a lunatic. We're having a little bit of fun there.
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11: The National Newsroom of the Canadian Press. I'm Don Mitchell. RCMP in British Columbia say they're investigating a possible fatality in a massive fire near Summerlin that has forced thousands of people to evacuate. It comes as the BC government has declared a provincial state of emergency after a fast-moving wildfire forced 20,000 people out of two communities along Okanagan Lake. Emergency Information Officer Eric Thompson with the Regional District of Okanagan-Similkameen says the flames were so ferocious he himself was forced to abandon the emergency operations center and race to his family.
12: It was challenging. I had to go into my house and look at the things that I thought I couldn't live without and that I needed to take. And then I also realized, but I had prepared some other items that, like a grab-and-go bag. And you just don't know when you're in the middle of it. You're not thinking as clearly as you'd like to.
11: Emergency Management Minister Kelly Green said the state of emergency will give the province the tools it needs to battle the escalating wildfire situation. About 350 buildings, most of